0: times by labels like friend, father, coworker, sister, neighbor. The roles we play in each of our relationships can define us in some ways, as well as intense inner reflection. Our roles aren't rigid or strictly defined, but often we end up defining ourselves by those relationships to other people. We're very social creatures, and our identities end up reflecting that. But none of us are a complete black box. We spend mortality getting to know ourselves and each other, increasing our knowledge and God with an eternity of experience as a much better understanding of us. Heaven can sometimes feel distant in the midst of our mortal messes, but that doesn't mean God has forgotten us. He's not watching from a distance. He knows the minutiae of our experiences and our hearts. And those who follow the Lord have known this for millennia. Relying on an understanding of the Lord in a world that was often hostile. In Psalm 139, the psalmist states the simple fact that God knows him in all his extremes, good and bad. No matter what facade we might present to others, he sees our hearts. O Lord, thou hast searched me and known me. Thou knowest my downsitting and mine uprising. Thou understandest my thought afar off. Thou compassest my past and my lying down, and art acquainted with all my ways. For there is not a word in my tongue, but lo, O Lord, thou knowest it altogether. If God knows us so perfectly, the question of why pray might arise. Shouldn't he already know what we want to say? Why work so hard to communicate and put it into words? One answer is that the struggle of speaking to God forces us to work through our feelings and our needs, something we might not do without the need to pray. It turns out we don't pray for God's benefit, but for our own. Our daily communication with God reminds us there's more beyond our current circumstances, shifting our priorities heavenward. The choice to have a relationship with God is entirely our own. He continues to invite us, but he won't take away our ability to decide for ourselves. If we choose not to come to know him, then our relationship with him stays one-sided. Every person on earth was made in the image of God, reflecting heavenly traits in mortal form. He knows us so well because we're not so different from the parents that created us. Without the power, perfection, and perspective of eternity, we might feel very distant from the heaven we came from. But God still knows us, still sees us for who we were, who we are, and who we have the potential to become, better than we can know ourselves. And rather than defining ourselves by relationships with other people alone, perhaps we should help define ourselves by our relationship to God. And that's the good word.
1: Uplifting and peaceful. This is Sunday.

0: a day of rest. This is Sunday.
1: This is a moment to reflect on serving others, as Sister Kristen M. Yee reminds us to share the love of Christ through service.
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0: died for us. This is the kind of love he has for you and me. And this is the kind of love he desires us to have for each other. A new commandment I give unto you, that ye love one another as I have loved you. We can demonstrate our love for him by keeping his commandments and ministering to others while they and we are yet imperfect. We've been sent here to learn to love God and each other as the Savior did, to love in sacrificial and transformational ways, ways that will bring our greatest happiness. Through the Savior's atonement, we can come to love in ways that may feel impossible. Our love of God and our fellow man is the ultimate test of the condition of our spirit. Choosing to minister isn't always convenient or comfortable. It requires sacrifice, faith, vulnerability, and trusting things will work out as we let God prevail. When we pause and choose to care for someone over something, his spirit and love can enter in, and we can receive the peace and perspective that we really need. As we minister in faith, we do not go alone. The Lord will be with us. The Lord knows the hearts of those we minister to. He loves them, and he loves you. He will help you to bless them in the ways that they need. We are invited to give the God and Father of us all a helping hand with his staggering tasks of answering prayers, drying tears, and strengthening feeble knees. If you want to feel grounded, gain a sense of divine belonging, and make a real difference in the world, I invite you to follow the Savior and minister in his name. Never was the need greater than now for souls to be lifted, strengthened, and healed through the atonement of Jesus Christ. As we emulate his sacrifice by loving and ministering as he would, we will be blessed to find our own joy, healing, and relief in him. We become even as he is.
1: That was an excerpt from Sister Kristen M. Yee's talk, Ministering, That Ye Love One Another As I Have Loved You. This is a moment to reflect.
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1: On today's Good Word, we're talking about ancient and modern idol worship and what that leads to. The law of Moses prohibited many things for the Israelites, pushing them to remember God in all things, rather than be distracted by the pursuits around them. But one practice was forbidden repeatedly and explicitly, almost more than any other. Idol worship was something that the children of Israel had to be constantly reminded to avoid. Not only was it bad taste to swap out your living God for a false one, but it was highly dangerous for those who shifted their loyalties. Participation in idol worship was more than admiring beautiful objects. It was putting trust in things that had no power. The Lord had spent centuries showing and promising His children power, but we often look for it in forbidden places. In Psalm 135, the reason why idol worship often led to a spiritually dead people is explained. Objects made by human hands have no inherent connection to the divine, sometimes leading people further away from God as they mistake something physical for something spiritual. The idols of the heathen are silver and gold, the work of men's hands. They have mouths, but they speak not. Eyes have they, but they see not. They have ears, but they hear not. Neither is there any breath in their mouths. They that make them are like unto them. So is everyone that trusteth in them. Idol worship was a significant problem for the Israelites. On some level, it was a matter of peer pressure. All the people around them were doing it. They may as well try it too. The ancient world, especially the area around Israel, was a chaotic place. It was trapped between large empires and kingdoms, which all trampled back and forth over the Holy Land to get to one another and gain power. And those who conquered were the strongest, largest, and had the best technology. Little Israel stood almost no chance. Many saw that these powerful dynasties relied on gods made of their own hands and thought perhaps those gods had some power. The idols and gods had a physical form, one that could be seen and touched. Maybe that was more reassuring than a still, small, but invisible voice. But no matter the reasons for relying on idols, worshippers were promised no power. Ancient idols had many different shapes, but no matter what they looked like, their ears couldn't hear, their mouths couldn't speak. And as people turned away from God, they lost the ability to hear God and see His miracles, looking and listening in all the wrong places. Instead of relying on heaven's power, they put stock in their own skill as the God of the earth. After all, their hands had created the gods to be worshipped. Just because stone statues for worship aren't common today doesn't mean we're free from the dangers of idol worship. Well, we might not call it worship, but putting objects and things above God is just as good as naming false gods. Humanity has created many worthwhile endeavors, but none more important than the commitments we make to the Lord. Our pursuit of pleasures, comforts, and success over anything else can become just as spiritually deadening as the idol worship warned about by ancient and modern prophets. God's commandment to remember Him always is meant to keep us safe, away from things that would take away our ability to see, to hear, and speak of heaven. We become more like what we follow, whether that God is false or the true and living God. And that's the good word.

0: a day of rest. This is Sunday. This is a moment to reflect on sharing God's light, as Elder Michael John Yu Tei teaches that we spread the love of the Lord by serving each other.
1: A few weeks ago, a stake president in Japan felt that we should visit a man diagnosed with cancer. Despite going through treatment, the cancer continued to spread. In these situations, I struggled to find the words to say. So for days, I pleaded for the Lord's help. I pictured the man to be downtrodden and devastated. I anticipated that he would ask why the Lord gave him this trial. I imagined that he would be hopeless and perhaps even a little angry. The day of the visit arrived, and I was still at a loss. When we finally met, I was completely astonished. What stood before me was not at all the man I had imagined. His countenance was bright and happy, and there was no bitterness, and he never asked why. Just recently, I had very similar experiences with members living in Korea. My intention was to minister to others. However, at the end of my visits, it felt like I was the one being ministered to. Jesus Christ strengthened each of these individuals to endure their trials. 2 years ago, we were asked to live in Hong Kong, known for its tall buildings. Our apartment building was dwarfed by much taller buildings around it, so I was prepared to live in the shadows. Imagine my delight to wake up and see the rays of the morning sun shining through our windows. This simple experience filled my soul with immense joy and gratitude. When I finally got my bearings, I was so confused. Our windows are not facing east. How did we ever get the morning sun? Upon further investigation, I learned that the sun's rays were being reflected into our apartment by the tall building in front of us. I was reminded that when we strive to follow the Savior, He will use us to bless others. Through our example and service to others, they will feel the Savior's love for them. From President Oakes, quote, "During his ministry, Jesus thought, 'Behold, I am the light. I have set an example for you.' Later, he told his apostles, 'Hold up your light that it may shine unto the world,' adding, 'Behold, I am the light which ye shall hold up, that which ye have seen me do.'" End of quote.
0: That was an excerpt from Elder Michael John Yu Tei's talk, "Follow the Prophet, He Knows the Way." This is a moment to reflect.
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2: Today in The Good Word, we're talking about looking to the future and how to prepare when we only have limited information. One theory about suspenseful books or movies is that more information means a greater investment of emotion. Director Alfred Hitchcock famously said that telling the audience that a bomb will go off in 5 minutes is very different from surprising them with a sudden blast. Knowing something is coming helps us appreciate it or anticipate it, whether in horror films or in life. People who save up for a big purchase report a greater satisfaction than those who impulse buy something equivalent. Anticipation gives us a longer time to come to terms with what's coming, giving those waiting a greater appreciation of both future and present. Long before the Lord came to earth as Jesus Christ, the Son of God, prophets and seers saw an important role he would play in God's plan. One important prophecy later referenced during his life is explained in Psalm 118, where it's revealed that people will have very different responses to his coming. I will praise thee, for thou hast heard me and art become my salvation. The stone which the builders refused is become the headstone of the corner. This is the Lord's doing. It is marvelous in our eyes. This is the day which the Lord hath made. We will rejoice and be glad in it. Save now, I beseech thee, O Lord. O Lord, I beseech thee, send now prosperity. Blessed be he that cometh in the name of the Lord. We have blessed you out of the house of the Lord. The psalmist and faithful believers recognize the salvation that the Lord brings, that only the Lord can provide through his sacrifice. But despite his atonement for all, he would be rejected by the people he came to save. No matter the judgment made upon him by worldly eyes, he would still rise to become the Savior of all mankind and the head of God's kingdom. Those in the time of Jesus thought they'd already figured out what God's kingdom was supposed to look like. So when Jesus began preaching, his message didn't fit what they had already preconceived, so many rejected him completely. But his teachings proved to be the central tenets of God's work on the earth. The law of Moses wasn't wrong necessarily, but it just wasn't the foundation that the gospel of Jesus Christ is. It was something trying to point to it. The work of the Lord Jesus Christ on the earth is the most important part of God's plan for his children. Christ's atonement and his teachings make the rest of human history meaningful, providing for all of God's children the opportunity to return to God no matter our past mistakes. Even before the followers of God knew the identity of the Savior, they knew such a miracle must come and looked forward to the Messiah in anticipation. They understood the love of God for his children meant that he would provide a way to escape death and sin. It would take centuries for this to occur, but that didn't reduce their faith. God gives his children just enough understanding of his plan to guide our steps into the future. Our knowledge of what is coming helps shape our actions today. We might not know everything the future holds, how could we? But we do know enough to prepare and prioritize. What we decide to do with the knowledge God gives us is crucial in determining where we stand and where we will stand with the Lord. We can choose his way or ours, but only one of those ways will give us the outcome we truly want. And that's the good word.
3: Soothing, uplifting, inspiring. This is Sunday.

0: peace and inspiration. This is Sunday. This is a moment to reflect on the love of Jesus, as Elder David A. Bednar teaches that showing Christ-like love can help transform our own hearts.
1: The Savior's divine nature and sublime character were the wellsprings of perfect compassion during his mortal ministry. The Redeemer of the world turned outward in love and service when he faced spiritual adversity or physical pain. In contrast to the natural man in each of us that turns inward in self-interest, self-centeredness, and selfishness. As we live as he invites us to live, and with his help, our nature and character over time increasingly become more like his. As we follow, love, and serve the Savior, we gradually focus less on our own desires and interests and more on understanding and addressing the needs of others. We do not merely perform benevolent deeds. Rather, our state of being is changed and becomes increasingly Christ-like.

0: following the same grace-for-grace pattern as did the Savior. Alma declared, "He that findeth mercy and endureth to the end, or is possessed of the pure love of Christ, the same shall be saved." Enduring to the end is linked inextricably to the spiritual gift of charity. Enduring to the end is not merely a relentless determination to grit our teeth, hold on to the limits of our physical strength and mental capacity, and push through the challenges and adversities of mortal life. It is so much more than that. Enduring to the end is the joyous quest of a lifetime, a pressing forward with faith in Jesus Christ in a gradual process of trusting in and receiving help from our Savior to become more like Him. The scriptural phrase, "endure to the end," is a repeated reminder of the mighty spiritual change in our hearts that should be ongoing throughout our lives. It also is His promise of what we may become if we truly are possessed of the pure love of Christ.
1: That was an excerpt from Elder David A. Bednar's talk, "All Who Have Endured Valiantly." This is a moment to reflect.
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1: Today on The Good Word, we're talking about worldly differences and the way God sees us and ministers to us. There's a story that says a contest was held between kingdoms, a way to determine who among the kings and the queens was the best ruler. As the date came when the judges of the contest would arrive, each of the monarchs started to scramble to boost their chances of winning. They opened their treasuries, buying up the newest fashions and fixings for their castles, each wanting to outdo the others in lavish decorations. But as the date of the contest came and went, no judge arrived at any of the castles. The monarchs sat on their thrones wondering how a kingdom could be judged without meeting the king. Months later, the judgments were sent out to each of the kingdoms. The methodology of the judgment was shared along with the rankings. The judges hadn't gone to the kings and nobles of each land. Instead, they met with the poorest and most needy in every country. The judges knew that anyone with enough money and influence would be fine in any of the kingdoms, but it was meeting with the least fortunate in society that showed the real strength of a leader. God cares very little, or maybe not at all, for money or worldly influence. Though such pursuits can make our lives more comfortable temporarily, those with a great deal of money are not that much happier than people who have just enough for their needs. The pride that pushes us away from relying on the Lord often directly accompanies any of our worldly gains, and humility is the quickest path to God, a trait that's often found in those without much in the way of worldly wealth. God reaches out to those who need Him and ask for Him regardless of what value the world might assign them. We learn from Psalm 102, in both His mortal and eternal ministry, the Lord hears those who have no one else to turn to. His love is not bound by any mortal judgments or values. He will regard the prayer of the destitute and not despise their prayer. For He hath looked down from the height of His sanctuary. From heaven did the Lord behold the earth, to hear the groaning of the prisoner, to loose those that are appointed to death, to declare the name of the Lord in Zion, and His praise in Jerusalem, when the people are gathered together and the kingdoms to serve the Lord. A major component of the Lord's entire purpose is to bring relief to those who are suffering and teach the rest of us how to do that. Whether because of physical or spiritual ills, the balm of Gilead can bring comfort during our aches and pains and trials. The Lord involves His church in this relief effort as well, inviting us, His children, to support one another in every aspect of our lives. We don't gather as a church just to talk of Christ for one day a week, though that's very useful. Without an organized church, the kingdom couldn't care for all the people in need. The way the Lord judges His people is completely different from earthly measurements. His much more accurate view of our hearts makes rich and poor all appear the same to Him. It's only our commitment to Him that's in question. He gathers all those who hear Him together, regardless of their backgrounds or differences physically. And as we learn to get along with one another and support each other, doing God's will, we start to see our brothers and sisters as brothers and sisters, the way God sees them. God's ability to love can become ours as we become more like Him. And that's the good word.
2: 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This is Sunday.

0: Uplifting, inspiring. This is Sunday.
1: This is a moment to reflect on the gospel's impact on the family as Elder Eduardo F. Ortega shares how the gospel changed his family forever.
2: Some may think that faith is inherited. True discipleship, however, always begins with a personal decision. Our family legacy traditions are very helpful, but in and of themselves, they are not enough for us to build upon the rock of our Savior. The Lord taught this principle when he said to Peter, "Blessed art thou, Simon Barjona, for flesh and blood hath not revealed it unto thee, but my Father which is in heaven." A personal testimony comes in response to our sincere and dedicated quest to want to know for ourselves, and then to act upon the impressions and the knowledge received. My family is not the exception. My grandmother, Mercedes, was the pioneer in our family. She joined the church in August 1957 in Mendoza, Argentina, 32 years after South America was dedicated for the preaching of the gospel. My father, who is here with us today, was only 6 years old. I'm so grateful for her faith and courage in following the Savior's example, even though her circumstances were not perfect or ideal. Her decision brought blessing not only to her, but also to many of us. Over the years, I have seen the Lord's hand and his gospel work in me to perfect and refine me as I trusted in him and strive to press forward with a steadfastness. Now, I would like to address those who have recently joined the church. We are so happy and we rejoice in your decision to follow the Savior. We want you to feel welcome to this great family as brothers and sisters and children of a loving Heavenly Father. The fact that you are here is a testimony of the promise that you have come by the word of Christ with unshaken faith in him, relying wholly upon the merits of him who is mighty to save. As I think of you, I remember my grandmother Mercedes. You may feel that your circumstances are not perfect or ideal, just they were not for her. But there is hope in Christ. You may become to your families and descendants what she was to us.
1: That was an excerpt from Elder Eduardo F. Ortega's talk, Christ, Author and Finisher of Our Faith. This is a moment to reflect.
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1: Hi, welcome to Grace Notes. I'm Elaine Bradley. I'm a singer-songwriter and the drummer in my band, Neon Trees. Each week, I welcome incredible musicians to perform their music and sit down with me to share their story, their trials and triumphs, and how faith in God plays a role in their lives and in their music. Join me for these intimate performances and inspiring stories here on Grace Notes. My first guest is worship leader and Christian gospel singer-songwriter Anna Golden. Growing up in a musical family, Anna started performing at the age of 6. In her early teens, she began touring with her brother Josh Golden and Radio Disney. But feeling a call to follow her true passion, Anna changed her focus to worship music. By 18, she was leading worship teams and began recording and independently releasing her own worship songs. Anna recently debuted her first full-length album, Peace, the Album. Anna Golden, welcome to the show.
2: Oh my gosh, I'm so happy to be here. Thank you.
1: Oh, you're welcome. I'm happy to have you. You kind of grew up in church.
2: Yes.
1: Believing in Jesus.
2: Yeah.
1: But your family hit some trials.
2: Yeah.
1: I'm curious to know how you, as an individual in that family unit, found Jesus in those trials.
2: I remember growing up and my oldest brother was undiagnosed bipolar, and he ended up having to be in a mental ward for a second and also going to jail. At the time, I was going to church and also like serving in church and like very front-facing person. And I felt like I had to keep up this facade. And that was the most heartbreaking thing. Because when you're struggling with something and you don't talk about it, that can literally crush you. I was very anxious. I was very depressed. I remember sitting in my room being like so real. Like I started to actually say how I felt just to God. And being able to just sit and cry. And then that's when I met God the Father. It's an undeniable, like, hard to explain moment, right? That how a teenager could be, like, by themselves in their room, suicidal, going through things, and just seeing the Holy Spirit literally pull me out. People are going to do things to hurt you just unintentionally. And just seeing the heart of God. He was such a protector when I was young. I look back at that moment with chills because I'm like, he saw me now. And was like, no, this is not the end for you. This is not how it's going to look.
1: In that moment, when he was there right with you, knew exactly how you felt, he could see this moment on this couch and your growth and development and who you would become. It's something that's very difficult to remember in those dark moments. But if we could have that kind of faith, just a little bit of that faith to say, okay, God, I don't see me right now.
2: Yeah.
1: But I know you do. You got to come reassure me that it's worth making it to the next moment so that I don't rob you of what your plans are for me. Because a lot of people feel that way.
2: No,
1: the hopelessness in the moment is
2: it's real.
1: Crushing. What does his comfort and peace feel like to you? Like, how does that show up? And how do you know it's Jesus?
2: I feel like my greatest clarity in moments is when I can just sit still, be at the piano, and just like let the Lord just start to write on my heart, like certain things, or guides me with peace. I always felt so safe in the presence of God. I have this blind hope that is, I know you're going to make everything okay in your way. When I was in my youth and I had suicidal thoughts and I was in that space, and you could flip that around to this like hopeful, joy-filled person that could withstand things, like he's so in it.
1: Miracle, right?
2: Truly.
1: Such a miracle. I love that. Tell me about your song, Take It to Jesus. Where'd this one come from? What do the lyrics mean to you?
2: My sister and I, one of our best friends' boyfriend had died in the middle of the night, just tragically, randomly. What can you say to someone who's experiencing unimaginable sorrow that you can't explain? And I literally texted her, hey, I have no idea what to say right now. I have nothing that can ease any pain for you. If you want to come stay at my house, you can. If you want me to play worship songs over you in the middle of the night because you can't sleep, I'm there. It's like, whatever you need in whatever capacity, I'm coming. This song captures what it is like to look in the eyes of grief and to be able to speak to it. And it's that idea of, hey, I have no answers to any of your questions. I don't. I'm not going to tell you everything's all right because it's not. I'm not going to say that I know what you're going through because I don't. But I can tell you that I know someone who can look at your grief and hold you in it and not try to fix it, but just carry you through it. If I can get you before the feet of Jesus, then it's going to change everything.

0: how do you, on a personal level, maintain your relationship with the Lord on a daily basis?
1: There's no relationship in your life that can ever coast, even just in personal relationships. If you don't put in the communication, it's not going to be great. I've realized the Holy Spirit wants to tell me something about everything, like in all things, like be of like a prayerful heart in all things. And then, of course, scripture. It's like if you were starting to date someone or be friends with someone and you were given a manual about them, tell me you wouldn't read it. Heck yeah. I'm like taking notes. I'm like, I want to know. I got like so much references about you. That's the Bible. It's our manual to who he is and to get to know him. That's so intriguing to me because I know he also wants to speak to me through that.
0: I love that picture of getting to know him.
1: Yeah.
0: And the factor of like, why wouldn't you?
1: No, of course. It's like,
0: who are you, God? I'm not going to read about you.
1: But we'll just
0: reveal yourself to me, please.
1: Exactly.
0: If I just reveal yourself. I'm waiting. I love it. So tell me about Amazing Grace. What significance does this song have to you? Why did you choose to perform this song?
1: What I love about Amazing Grace is it's a song you can hear at a wedding and at a funeral because it's just an unchangeable message of like, your grace is something I don't understand. It's like open blind eyes. It's given me like comfort in a dark place. Like I sing Amazing Grace and I'm like, my soul already knew this song. You know what I mean? Like some hymns that you hear and you're like, yeah, my soul just knows this. So I love singing it. It's like such a natural response to things. I also love how transferable it is because if you were raised in church, if you've never been to church, you've always heard the song.
0: It's true.

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0: Welcome back to Grace Notes on BYU Radio. My next guest is Canadian contemporary Christian artist, songwriter, and worship leader, Matt Maher. Matt has been nominated for 9 Grammy Awards and has won 3 GMA Dove Awards, including Songwriter of the Year. 3 of his 9 albums have reached the top 25 Christian albums Billboard chart. In addition to his own releases, Maher has written hits for other artists, including Chris Tomlin, Jeremy Camp, and Hillsong. A husband and father of 3, Matt tours the country performing for large Catholic and evangelical crowds, including 2 concerts for Pope Francis. Matt Maher, welcome to the show.
4: Thanks for having me.
0: It's my pleasure. Tell me a bit about your background. You grew up in a Christian home.
4: I did.
0: But when did God become real for you personally?
4: Just shy of my 21st birthday, my parents got separated. And there was a lot of kind of turmoil in my house. And I had a cousin my age who was really involved with her youth group. So I just started hanging out with her and her friends. So that summer, over a course of several months, I realized that faith was the thing that was missing from my life. And that November, that's when the lights just started to kind of go on in a major way. And it was during the middle of this like really kind of goofy youth group skit that they call the Broken Heart skit. And there's a guy dressed up as Jesus, and then there's a guy dressed up as the devil, and he's wearing a pinstripe suit. You know, Jesus is wearing a robe that's too short. You can see his Nike high tops. And there's a protagonist, and they get their heart broken, and their heart's this grapefruit, and it gets mangled by life, by friends, family. And by the time Jesus shows up in the skit, the heart, the grapefruit is just like, it's dripping and oozing and it's everywhere. And this guy pulls out this fresh grapefruit. And I'm standing in the back of the room looking at it going like, what is this? Clear as day, I hear God say to me, that's what I'm trying to do to you. That's what I want to do in your life. I want to give you a new heart. And I burst into tears and I ran outside and I was freaking out. So I was like, I don't know. I don't understand what's happening to me right now. And the rest of the weekend, I just cried. Every time I tried singing a song, every time someone prayed a prayer. And it really was just the grace of God. I was just being loved. And I think at the end of the day, that's the revelation of how much we're loved by God, how much we're seen, how much we're valued. It was unbelievably overwhelming. And then at that point, it's just been a journey every day of him basically saying, there's so much I've been wanting to show you.
0: You heard God clearly say something to you. That was a big experience. I assume he doesn't speak to you like that every day.
4: No.
0: So how do you recognize the voice or the spirit of God in your daily life? Or how do you feel that guiding you?
4: I think there is a combination of obviously you need to keep going to the

the past 2 years really sum up a season where I've had to, as the scriptures say, not lean on my own understanding, but lean into God. So I think I'd gone through a pretty big season of self-doubt. Biggest part, I think, was just that touring went away for a year and a half. Then the prevalence of the only way really to connect with an audience was social media. It was like, I can't do that because then I'm comparing myself to too much to other people. So I was just stuck constantly in this war inside my own head, my own self, where like I was never doing anything enough. I was never doing anything right, except these moments where I would show up, I think, for my family and for my kids, and my kids loved having me around. If there's anything that I've experienced predominantly in the past 2 years, it's been the need to be reminded that God is a family and we're called to be part of one. So for me, the song is about the notion that my Christian faith is not something that I'm walking by myself. There's a fellowship in faith with believers and with loved ones and friends.

0: What do you think the value is of worshiping together in a church setting versus worshiping as an individual Christian?
1: Historically, worship really wasn't a form of evangelism. It was really about the people coming together, people of God who shared a common creed, coming together, remembering the passion, death, and resurrection of Jesus, singing hymns, reading scripture, an unreconciled church singing together. It kind of illustrates people willing to stand together even amidst their differences. And so I think it's this thing of how do people create frameworks in which they say, we want to live together around these common shared ideals and principles and do so in a way that also reaches out to those around us who don't believe what we believe, mm-hmm. and try to find some sort of

0: common ground. And I think the first place that we could do that is amongst Christians themselves, while saying to people, hey, if you're a Baptist, go be the best Baptist you can be. And, you know, if you're Catholic, go be the best Catholic you can be.
1: Yeah, and I think the key there is to hold on to whatever cultural things or religious things that you value and be the best version, like you said, but to make sure that in your own heart that Christ is first.
0: Yes.
1: You know, because if you do that, then you won't be concerned about the nitpicky stuff between me and you. It's about the mote.
0: The plank in your eye.
1: Yeah.
0: God will reconcile all things in his time. That's a God-sized problem that only God can fix.
1: Mm-hmm.
0: And so I am not going to spend my time and effort trying to change something that I cannot change. Love people well and trust that Christ is working it out in his time.
1: I love that. So tell me about Run to the Father. What does that song mean to you? Where did that come from?
0: I think anyone who feels like in some ways they've had a bit of a prodigal journey or had prodigal moments in their testimony of faith where they feel like the son who picked up his gifts and left and was like, you're dead to me, and wrecked it all and then kind of came back. It's really about just how outrageous the love of the father is towards his son who's been away. Having two sons, and even my daughter, when she runs at me, they just run full tilt at you. I think it's like it's a physical illustration of that. And I think for me now, it's like a litmus test. It's like, hey, are you doing this in your life? And it's been awesome to see how it's blessed people, for sure.

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1: Today on The Good Word, we're talking about learning about yourself and building relationships across eternity. I've always dreaded get-to-know-you activities and icebreakers. Maybe you relate. It's difficult, if not impossible, to break down your entire self into a few interesting facts or tidbits to share with new people. Mostly, I don't know what to say to another person because I'm not always exactly sure who I am either. But whenever I get too stuck philosophizing, I'm reminded that my experience in life is made up of relationships to other people. We define ourselves and each other many times by labels like friend, father, co-worker, sister, neighbor. The roles we play in each of our relationships can define us in some ways, as well as intense inner reflection. Our roles aren't rigid or strictly defined, but often we end up defining ourselves by those relationships to other people. We're very social creatures, and our identities end up reflecting that. But none of us are a complete black box. We spend mortality getting to know ourselves and each other, increasing our knowledge and God with an eternity of experience as a much better understanding of us. Heaven can sometimes feel distant in the midst of our mortal messes, but that doesn't mean God has forgotten us. He's not watching from a distance. He knows the minutiae of our experiences and our hearts. And those who follow the Lord have known this for millennia. Relying on an understanding of the Lord in a world that was often hostile. In Psalm 139, the psalmist states the simple fact that God knows him in all his extremes, good and bad. No matter what facade we might present to others, he sees our hearts. O Lord, thou hast searched me and known me. Thou knowest my downsitting and mine uprising. Thou understandest my thought afar off. Thou compassest my past and my lying down, and art acquainted with all my ways. For there is not a word in my tongue, but lo, O Lord, thou knowest it altogether. If God knows us so perfectly, the question of why pray might arise. Shouldn't he already know what we want to say? Why work so hard to communicate and put it into words? One answer is that the struggle of speaking to God forces us to work through our feelings and our needs, something we might not do without the need to pray. It turns out we don't pray for God's benefit, but for our own. Our daily communication with God reminds us there's more beyond our current circumstances, shifting our priorities heavenward. The choice to have a relationship with God is entirely our own. He continues to invite us, but he won't take away our ability to decide for ourselves. If we choose not to come to know him, then our relationship with him stays one-sided. Every person on earth was made in the image of God, reflecting heavenly traits in mortal form. He knows us so well because we're not so different from the parents that created us. Without the power, perfection, and perspective of eternity, we might feel very distant from the heaven we came from. But God still knows us, still sees us for who we were, who we are, and who we have the potential to become, better than we can know ourselves. And rather than defining ourselves by relationships with other people alone, perhaps we should help define ourselves by our relationship to God. And that's the good word.

0: songs of worship, and words of encouragement. This is Sunday.
1: This is a moment to reflect on communicating with God, as President Henry B. Eyring teaches that prayer has real power in our lives.
2: In moments of pain, loneliness, or confusion, we know that our Heavenly Father and His beloved Son are aware of our circumstances and that they yearn to bless us. The Savior's words are clear. And I say unto you, ask, and it shall be given you. Knock, and it shall be opened unto you. And to him that knocketh, it shall be opened. Opening the windows of heaven through fervent prayer does not require the use of many words or flowery language. Rather, the diligence in prayer, which Heavenly Father requires of us, is to pour out our souls in private places and have our hearts drawn out in prayer unto Him continually. During His Sermon on the Mount, the Savior taught, "When thou prayest, enter into thy closet, and when thou hast shut thy door, pray to the Father, which is in secret, and the Father which seeth in secret shall reward thee openly. For your Father knoweth what things ye have need of before ye ask Him." The Lord has also provided us touching evidence of the power of nonverbal prayers offered within our hearts. In the Book of Mormon, we read of the people of Alma the Elder who would have been destroyed had they prayed openly. And Alma and his people did not raise their voices to the Lord their God, but did pour out their hearts to Him. And He did know the thoughts of their hearts. And it came to pass that the Lord did strengthen them, that they could bear up their burdens with ease, and they did submit cheerfully and with patience to all the will of the Lord. I testify, the Lord hears and answers the prayers of our hearts, just as He did for Alma and his people. We can follow His commandment to pray always by having a continual prayer in our hearts.
1: That was an excerpt from President Henry B. Eyring's talk, Prayers for Peace. This is a moment to reflect.
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2: On today's Good Word, we're talking about ancient and modern idol worship and what that leads to. The law of Moses prohibited many things for the Israelites, pushing them to remember God in all things, rather than be distracted by the pursuits around them. But one practice was forbidden repeatedly and explicitly, almost more than any other. Idol worship was something that the children of Israel had to be constantly reminded to avoid. Not only was it bad taste to swap out your living God for a false one, but it was highly dangerous for those who shifted their loyalties. Participation in idol worship was more than admiring beautiful objects. It was putting trust in things that had no power. The Lord had spent centuries showing and promising His children power, but we often look for it in forbidden places. In Psalm 135, the reason why idol worship often led to a spiritually dead people is explained. Objects made by human hands have no inherent connection to the divine, sometimes leading people further away from God as they mistake something physical for something spiritual. The idols of the heathen are silver and gold, the work of men's hands. They have mouths, but they speak not. Eyes have they, but they see not. They have ears, but they hear not. Neither is there any breath in their mouths. They that make them are like unto them. So is everyone that trusteth in them. Idol worship was a significant problem for the Israelites. On some level, it was a matter of peer pressure. All the people around them were doing it. They may as well try it too. The ancient world, especially the area around Israel, was a chaotic place. It was trapped between large empires and kingdoms, which all trampled back and forth over the Holy Land to get to one another and gain power. And those who conquered were the strongest, largest, and had the best technology. Little Israel stood almost no chance. Many saw that these powerful dynasties relied on gods made of their own hands and thought perhaps those gods had some power. The idols and gods had a physical form, one that could be seen and touched. Maybe that was more reassuring than a still, small, but invisible voice. But no matter the reasons for relying on idols, worshippers were promised no power. Ancient idols had many different shapes, but no matter what they looked like, their ears couldn't hear, their mouths couldn't speak. And as people turned away from God, they lost the ability to hear God and see His miracles, looking and listening in all the wrong places. Instead of relying on heaven's power, they put stock in their own skill as the God of the earth. After all, their hands had created the gods to be worshipped. Just because stone statues for worship aren't common today doesn't mean we're free from the dangers of idol worship. Well, we might not call it worship, but putting objects and things above God is just as good as naming false gods. Humanity has created many worthwhile endeavors, but none more important than the commitments we make to the Lord. Our pursuit of pleasures, comforts, and success over anything else can become just as spiritually deadening as the idol worship warned about by ancient and modern prophets. God's commandment to remember Him always is meant to keep us safe, away from things that would take away our ability to see, to hear, and speak of heaven. We become more like what we follow, whether that God is false or the true and living God. And that's the good word.
3: 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This is Sunday.

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1: This is a moment to reflect on serving others, as Sister Kristen M. Yee reminds us to share the love of Christ through service.
2: When we feel loved and seen by Him, it changes everything. And when we bless the one, we bless the whole. The Savior shows us the ultimate individuality of God's love through His atoning sacrifice, and the divine capacity has to heal and minister to you and me on an intimate level. Jesus Christ chose to suffer for our sins and to atone in indescribable agony that we might be saved and receive divine succor. All this He did without the assurance that we would love Him in return. But God commendeth His love toward us in that while we are yet sinners, Christ died for us. This is the kind of love He has for you and me. And this is the kind of love He desires us to have for each other. A new commandment I give unto you, that ye love one another as I have loved you. We can demonstrate our love for Him by keeping His commandments and ministering to others while they and we are yet imperfect. We've been sent here to learn to love God and each other as the Savior did, to love in sacrificial and transformational ways, ways that will bring our greatest happiness. Through the Savior's atonement, we can come to love in ways that may feel impossible. Our love of God and our fellow man is the ultimate test of the condition of our spirit. Choosing to minister isn't always convenient or comfortable. It requires sacrifice, faith, vulnerability, and trusting things will work out as we let God prevail. When we pause and choose to care for someone over something, His Spirit and love can enter in, and we can receive the peace and perspective that we really need. As we minister in faith, we do not go alone. The Lord will be with us. The Lord knows the hearts of those we minister to. He loves them, and He loves you. He will help you to bless them in the ways that they need. We are invited to give the God and Father of us all a helping hand with His staggering tasks of answering prayers, drying tears, and strengthening feeble knees. If you want to feel grounded, gain a sense of divine belonging, and make a real difference in the world, I invite you to follow the Savior and minister in His name. Never was the need greater than now for souls to be lifted, strengthened, and healed through the atonement of Jesus Christ. As we emulate His sacrifice by loving and ministering as He would, we'll be blessed to find our own joy, healing, and relief in Him. We become even as He is.
1: That was an excerpt from Sister Kristen M. Yee's talk, Ministering, That Ye Love One Another as I Have Loved You. This is a moment to reflect.
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Welcome to Music and the Spoken Word with the Tabernacle Choir and Orchestra at Temple Square. Conducting today's program are Mac Wilberg and Ryan Murphy, with organist Richard Elliott, and the spoken word by Derek Porter.

50 years ago, in June 1976, the Teton Dam in Idaho, USA, suddenly gave way. As much as 80 billion gallons of water poured through the breach, flooding thousands of homes and leaving entire communities buried in mud and wreckage. Lives were lost, families were separated, and the hope of repair and renewal seemed far distant. But almost immediately, another force began to flow, one more enduring than the rushing waters that preceded it. More than 40,000 volunteers arrived from nearby communities with one purpose: to help wherever and however they could. They came to heal, to lift, to strengthen, and to love. In their own way, they became what Isaiah called repairers of the breach, not by rebuilding the dam, but by helping restore the lives, homes, and hopes of those suffering. The most urgent need wasn't concrete and rebar. It was food and shelter. It was faith and prayer. It was what the scriptures call love unfeigned, service freely offered with nothing expected in return. We all experience breaches, unexpected events, disappointments, and tragedies that break through the walls of the lives we've tried so carefully to build. And when we look closely at those around us, we discover that they too experience breaches. No one is exempt. And just as a powerful force of love and service flowed into eastern Idaho 50 years ago, so too can we offer our hearts, hands, and support to those who stand in need. Often, the answer is found in taking action, helping someone do what he or she cannot do alone. At other times, and just as importantly, the answer may be simply to pray for another. Not only once, but again and again. Such prayers may be unseen, but their impact is no less real. They can be enough to help repair the breach. Of course, the ultimate repairer of the breach is the Savior Himself. Jesus Christ is the master healer, the most certain repairer of all that may have gone wrong or that didn't turn out right. The Apostle Peter invited us to cast our cares upon the Savior because the Savior cares for us. As we cast our burdens upon Him, we are assured that every breach will be repaired in His time and in His way.

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Until we meet again, may peace be with you this day and always.

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1: When we hear the drums, it's so powerful. It literally can heal you. I feel like this release and this peace, and this is who I am. We want to share our treasures and our traditions that are good, that can help strengthen your testimony with Jesus Christ. And we know that with our traditions and with Jesus Christ, with that together, there's so much healing that can be done. And so we dance to celebrate the Creator.
2: On In Good Faith, we believe that all faith traditions have something to teach us about how God is working in the world and in our lives. So join us as we listen and learn. Welcome to In Good Faith. We talk about faith as a tradition, or people belong to different traditions, but it's interesting when, because of the circumstances of our lives or our culture or our birth, we have to combine traditions. And that's what happens in today's episode with a couple of different guests. I'm in studio with Heather Bigley, our senior producer.
3: Hello.
2: And our student producer, Aaliyah Ebert.
4: Hey, everyone.
2: We'll start with Cindy Quinney, who we just heard giving a quote about combining traditions, in her case, indigenous Native American traditions, along with the Christian tradition that she, through a foster family, was introduced to. Two very different worlds, and then she has to marry them together.
3: Yeah, Cindy Quinney is the executive director of Gathering of Tribes, which is working to meet the needs of indigenous Latter-day Saints. They produce media, they organize events, they serve their communities in different kinds of service projects, and she's an enrolled member of the Onion Lake Cree Nation and currently lives in Calgary.
2: I started by asking where she began traditionally about her childhood.
1: I lived with my biological mother and family up until the age of 10. Then my life changed and I ended up living with an LDS, non-Indigenous family. So I had that connection to tradition and my family roots. There were some difficult years, but there were some good memories as well with my grandmother and my aunts. And that is something that I hold on to. For me, I see it as a blessing to have been in both worlds, to see different perspectives. By living with a non-Indigenous family, and I just saw everyone as brother and sister. And having that, and then remembering my culture, I lost my language, but I still remember some words. So, like, my biological mother and I still talk with my aunt, and sometimes I'll put them on three-way, and they'll talk in Cree, and I'll just listen. And I absolutely love it. And sometimes I can pick up words here and there, but I don't know. There's just something peaceful in my heart when I hear my language. So I would say that it's just my family connections.
2: Yeah. And I read this beautiful thing about that your grandmother gave you the name Redstone Woman. What does that mean?
1: It's a sacred stone that's made for a pipe. And the pipe is just to represent, like, cleansing and... So my grandmother gave that to me as a child. We just went through a whole ceremony where she prays, and then she gave me the blessing, and then you have a ribbon and you have to go out into the forest and then you have to find a tree and then you wrap this ribbon, red ribbon, around the tree just to remember that sacredness of the name and being attached to creation. And so I think that name for me, as I've gotten older, has helped me because I return to it a lot. You know, like thinking about my testimony, being solid as a rock and trying to remember who I am. You know, I'm Cindy Quinney, but I'm Redstone Woman, which is Miko Elskaniesko in Cree. Before I moved in with my foster family, my father, they went to Jasper and they were walking, and my father found a rock with a red face on it before I met them. They told me that story, that they wanted to adopt a girl, and then I came into their life. And I still have that stone actually sitting on my mantle at home.
2: What a nice connection there.
1: I know.
2: It's kind of reassuring to you.
1: It is, yeah, it is.
2: So all across North America, there's this interesting, I want to say dichotomy. We think of it as two separate things. So there are the native populations. And then there's the culture that came in with colonization. And so, as you said, you've really grown up as part of two worlds, but it seems like the task of everyone in that situation to become one person. What has that process been like for you?
1: I had bad memories as a child from childhood trauma. And when I moved with my new family, I wanted to kind of erase that side of me.
2: Right.
1: Because of the memories. And so when I looked in the mirror, I didn't want to be who I was. So what happened eventually was I had an identity crisis. And at that time, trying to figure out who I was, I went down the wrong path. But I've now come back and grown to understand that that part of me is actually beautiful. And that God gave me this body. He gave me this face, gave me my family. He gave the roots, those roots to me, to try to understand who I am. And so I can put those two together and find my identity. I can be Indigenous and a member of the Church of Jesus Christ of Latter-day Saints. And I can use that with the help of the Spirit to spread the word to others who might feel the same way. And so that's how I connect as one with the Creator.
2: How did the Gathering of Tribes come together then?
1: That's another story. Being at church, I didn't see anyone else that looked like me in my communities. After I got my temple recommend, I went to the temple and I saw an Indigenous man there, two braids and a white shirt. And so I had to say hello because I was fascinated to see an Indigenous man at the temple. And so we became friends, started talking. He invited me to a Sunday meeting. And it was on the reserve. And so I went, and it's about a 45-minute drive towards the mountains. And we sat under a tree, and all these Indigenous members of the church bore their testimony. And I felt this peace and this love and this just welcoming feeling of love of Christ. And I wanted more of that. And I remember telling the missionaries, we have to invite more people. there's got to be more people. And so that's kind of how I felt about it. And then the Spirit prompted me a few times to have a conference. But I just kind of ignored the Spirit a few times. But I finally got on my knees and prayed and said, well, if this is what you want me to do, I need your help because I don't know what I'm doing. I need your help. I need you to send the right people to help this happen. And Heavenly Father answered. And we've had 5 gatherings so far. We now have a website. We've started a nonprofit. We have a podcast, an Indigenous taught podcast. So it's been a miracle.
2: I wonder if you'd tell me the different experiences that you hear from people when they come to those.
1: They are so happy to see that the church hasn't forgotten them. And when they heard about the first gathering, they were super excited. And so they traveled. And we had one in Calgary the first time. And what they love the most about it is that feeling of being welcomed and loved and seen. And to be with brothers and sisters that have a testimony of Jesus Christ. And a love for him as well. And they look the same. Maybe not exactly same, we're all different tribes, but I feel like that's created a community and everyone who comes feels welcome. Not only that, we have volunteers. So we usually ask for volunteers who are in the area to come. And so when they come, they also bring a love with them. And so in Mesa, on the Thursday night when they came and they were setting up the tables, my committee and I showed up to help out. And when we came in, they had all these tables set up and they had music playing. And we walked up with them and we started to put tablecloths on the table together. So a total stranger that I didn't know started to do that.
2: Yeah.
1: And one of my committee members just burst into tears because she's like, this is so beautiful because this is what we're trying to create, that we can love one another despite our differences. We can create that kingdom of God here on earth with that Christ-like love. And that's what the gathering is about. I've had people ask, when's the next gathering? What's happening? Like, people have asked in Canada, people have asked in Utah and in Mesa. And so with a fantastic committee that I work with, this gathering isn't me. It is really the guidance of Heavenly Father and Jesus Christ, as well as everyone that we work with, the leaders, the volunteers, the committee members that I work with. And we have a different committee in each city. And so we're trying to also encourage them to use their leadership skills, because we all have that. If Heavenly Father can talk to each and every one of us and tell us and guide us on how to do something that we think is impossible. I thought it's impossible, but I have this faith and I trust Heavenly Father, and I've now dedicated my whole life to the gathering. So I've had people ask me, when are you going to be done this gathering work? like, well, when Jesus comes again, I'll be finished.
2: I wonder if you could tell me what kind of elements you put together in a gathering, combining faith and belief and the church you're part of, and also indigenous traditions and practices.
1: One thing about indigenous people is that we've always had a relationship with the Creator.
2: Mm-hmm.
1: The purpose of the gathering is for us to remind them of who He is, to rebuild that relationship that might have been severed, or they've just haven't worked on that relationship. So incorporating our tradition. So in the Book of Mormon, it talks about traditions and how...
2: Some good, some not so good.
1: Exactly. So, but there's some people who literally think that all traditions are bad.
2: Mm.
1: And it actually really hurts my heart when I hear an indigenous person say that, because I think they're missing out, because they need to have that connection to seeing how their people have had their relationship with the Creator. And through the gathering, we're able to include the drums. The drum is a universal language in every culture. The drum is like the heart. And it symbolizes to me, what else is universal? The spirit in every language, in every culture. And so when we hear the drums, it's so powerful. It literally can heal you. And I don't think people understand that. So as an indigenous person, when I hear the drums, I feel like this release and this peace, and this is who I am. And I recognize the drums since I was little. So we want to show that to also non-Indigenous. We want to share our treasures and our traditions that are good, that can help strengthen your testimony with Jesus Christ. And we know that with our traditions and with Jesus Christ, with that together, there's so much healing that can be done. And so we dance to celebrate the Creator. Talents help us to strengthen a relationship with Heavenly Father, right? Because what, He's a Creator as well. So when we create something, we're trying to learn to be like Him. So with our regalia, every little piece means something when we put it on. Like this necklace. Someone looks at it and like, oh yeah, it's beautiful. But if you look at every little tiny bead that the person put together to make this, there's a lot of time and talent. So in Mesa, I had an 80-year-old lady, and one of the brethren had his son, and he was 7 years old. And he came up to me and his father, and he's like, what are those feathers in her thing that she's holding? And I said, it's called a fan. And I stopped and I realized, I'm going to introduce you. So I brought him over to her and I introduced him so they could have that conversation. And as an elder, she could teach him what it meant. And I think that's what's important about the two different cultures, our cultures, and every culture, is that we need to share that and open that correspondence with one another so there's no fear. If you don't understand something, you're scared mm-hmm. of it, right? But we need to open that up and show everybody it's not scary. We want to teach you. We want to answer questions, because we know that some people ask us, well, what do I call you? What's the proper Native, Indigenous, Aboriginal? Like, what? Like, well, you can call me Cindy. But do you know what I mean? Like, that's part of the gathering, is to have non-Indigenous who have questions, to feel comfortable to come and ask questions. And so we incorporate those traditions along with teachings, because we're teaching about Jesus Christ and testifying of Jesus Christ. So that's what the gathering is about. It's a free family event where everyone's welcome to come and participate.
2: And I read that there was, I think I saw this on the website, that you're trying to set up service opportunities.
1: Yes, so that's part of the nonprofit that we're working on. I've heard the General Relief Society presidency in a video one time, and they said, we like to help with temporal needs, because you need those temporal needs to be taken care of before you can take care of your spiritual needs. And so they help all over the world. And I stopped and I realized there are indigenous people right now who are suffering in this country, who live on reserves, who struggle with getting food, or who struggle with addictions, who are still having problems today.
2: Mm-hmm.
1: And so with this nonprofit, we're hoping that we can also help them. We're trying to work on a project like a virtual food box so we can help somehow. There's a lot of other ideas that we have, like mothers that maybe can't afford, you know, products that they need for their children. So we're just trying to put that all together.
2: You know, you mentioned having gone down a wrong path for a while.
1: Mm-hmm.
2: And I totally accept that. I believe that. In my mind, though, I sometimes think, are they wrong paths, or somehow God leads us in interesting ways? And then I'm reading that you've worked as an interior decorator, also as a facilities management person. Do you feel like God has been preparing you for what you do now?
1: Yes, I have. I do. I'll go back to your first question about the wrong road. Actually, you're right. I would say a rough road. I'd say a rough road. But I believe that we are given opposition and problems to help strengthen us. And I was talking to a friend recently, and I said, you know, that's how we learn. That's what Heavenly Father is trying to teach us, how to become stronger and strengthen us through our trials. Even though when we have a trial, it can be sad or upsetting, or, you know, we can be depressed, and we can look at that problem and be like, oh, I'm going to get through this. Or if we change that narrative and look at it and be like, what am I supposed to learn from this? You know, everything that I went through, I was supposed to go through. I almost died many times as a child. I was almost kidnapped 3 times. So I went through a lot of things as a child. But Heavenly Father kept me alive, and I'm still here. And I was like, well, there must be a reason why I'm still here. But yeah, I would say He has always been in my life and guided me through my experiences. Like, I've always had experience being young women's secretary and the state young women's secretary and the primary secretary. And I remember when I got the secretary again, I was like, really? why am I secretary again? But I realized working on the first gathering, I actually needed those skills in order to put like things together, like all the paperwork.
2: Yeah, so church service for young women, for the young children, all of that.
1: Yeah, it helped prepare me to have that first gathering started. Now, I'm not saying I'm the greatest at it. I'm so thankful for Shane Manning and Amber Irwin, who are also on the committee, for all their work that they do, and all the other committees that we have, and for their talents, because this is done as a group, and everyone has their talents that they bring to the table that help to make this successful. There have been some trials, don't get me wrong, but we've gotten through them.
2: I wondered, what was it? Was there a moment, or was it just a gradual process? How did you feel God reaching out, or what made you turn back towards God?
1: I turned back towards God because of my weaknesses. My weaknesses helped strengthen my relationship.

0: You know why? Because he knows your weaknesses already. So he's told me that. I know what you have, but we have Jesus Christ who's already paid that price for you. I look at myself differently now. I see my broken pieces as a blessing because I've had to rely on Heavenly Father and Jesus Christ to help me hold that together. If I drop a piece, I feel like they're like a broken vase. They're helping me to put it back on. Maybe another piece will pop out. Okay, help me put that back on. Let me keep going. And so my relationship with Jesus Christ is totally solidified. He's my best friend. And he is the reason why I'm a member of this church, because I have a direct relationship with him myself.
1: I think if God could only use the people with no problems, there would be nobody to do anything.
0: Yeah, exactly. Heavenly Father changes us from the inside out, and he already knows. So you have to trust the Spirit that by trusting him, he's going to help you overcome those weaknesses in order to keep moving. And you know what? He's still going to be there. He's still there and still here with me, despite my imperfections. I live with chronic pain, and I have chronic migraines. And I had to come to Utah, and I had to drive from Calgary to Cardston. And I had a migraine for 3 days. And I had no idea how I was going to be able to drive. I got in the car at 3 o'clock in the morning and told Heavenly Father, okay, I'm going. I need your help. Halfway to Cardston, I was crying. I was like, how am I going to manage to do this? Because with the migraines, and anyone who suffers from migraines, you get brain fog. My adopted mother passed away in 2013 from cancer, but we used to do the drive to Cardston to go to the temple. This is funny, but my mother loved Patsy Cline. So we would play.
1: I fall to pieces.
0: Yeah, so for some reason I remember that. I said, okay, Mom. And I threw on Patsy Cline, and I sang super loud, driving down the road, just thinking about my mother. Anyone looking at me would have thought I was crazy, but it got me to Cardston. And I pulled up and parked, and I was like, okay, I'm here. Heavenly Father gives me that strength while I'm doing the work.
1: You know, I was going to ask how doing this work strengthens your faith, but that's the story you're telling me right now. Is the help you receive. And I love that you said, if this is what you want me to do, I need you to send me help, and that you have made those connections. That's got to be evidence to you. Is there something I should have asked, but I didn't know to ask?
0: I've heard people ask, and I've seen things online of people asking members of the church, what can I do to help the Indigenous people? What can I do? I want to help. You can do that by praying for us. Hmm. We have to gather our tribes because we've been separated so that we become one. So we are to help with the gathering of Israel. That strength that we will have will blow members' minds, because Heavenly Father, that's what he's waiting for. Jesus Christ is waiting for us to be one so that he can come back. And so we are family. We need to pray for each other. So I went to the Genesis group, the Black LDS community, yesterday, and I brought a bunch of friends. And it's funny because I had a friend who's Navajo. He's not used to being around any other culture because he lives, you know, New Mexico. And he was loving it. He said, I never felt the Spirit so strong. And he said everything that they taught, they had this love. Like at one point, everyone was turning around. We had to say hello to our neighbor and introduce ourselves and hug each other and say, I love you and I need you and we need each other. And so you see this room full of people of different cultures talking, and it's incredible. You can be who you are and show up, because that is the community that we're trying to build. And so our brother yesterday, he said the same thing as that I say. He said, we need to pray for each other. And I said, yes, I said that tonight. That's exactly what we need to do. We need to pray for those who are lost, who are suffering, who've left the church, who are struggling. And we need the prayers of the saints to help us, because miracles happen. Heavenly Father hears our prayers. We need that help. We need your prayers to help all of us be one, because that's the strength we need to build the New Jerusalem.
2: A day unlike the rest. 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

0: us together. 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
1: Welcome back to In Good Faith. Before the break, we talked to Cindy Quinney about how she combined different parts of her childhood, the different traditions that were part of her heritage, one born into and one that she chose later. And I thought it was really interesting how she starts off talking personally, how she had to combine those as a Native American and then a Christian faith. But then later, she sort of puts it out into the broader community, how she sees everybody to make unity having to actually acknowledge what their traditions are and how we're different in order to act together, not just deciding, I'm not going to talk about this.
2: Yeah, something she says at the end of that interview is, we all need to work to become one because we need that strength to bring about what she's going to call the New Jerusalem.
3: I also loved hearing her talk about the drums and the connection to the Creator that her indigenous tradition brought to her perspective on Christianity. And it reminded me of a couple episodes ago with Mark Glanville when we talked about different prayer languages. And I think we all, either from our family, cultural, whatever kind of traditions or aspects of our life, we all have something to bring to our relationship with God that is unique to us.
2: One of the things that really touched me in her interview was her saying, I didn't have people who looked like me at church. And then talking about, as an adult, going to the temple and seeing someone who she knew was Native and how much that meant to her. And if you don't know, temple attendance is very sacred for Latter-day Saints. And so the idea that she would have almost like a gift, here's someone that you can connect with there at the temple, I think is a lovely idea. And I think it's important for us to remember how we've all benefited from seeing someone who looks like us at church. And how do we make that possible for other people who come to church and might not see people that they look like?
1: And in a time where, especially in Canada, but other places, it is being acknowledged that there was a wrong push to eradicate Native traditions, when she combines them with members of her faith now and has a drum circle, and she talks about, you brought it up, Aaliyah, mm-hmm. just that combination, and how she says how healing that was for her. Really just combining all of who she was, I think, in one spiritual whole. And we take another journey with our next guest, Jimmy Akin. Because he's brought up in one part of a Christian tradition and then goes on this whole journey of exploration. I mean, he put in the work and ends up, even though he's living right in the Bible Belt in Arkansas, as a Catholic apologist.
2: Yeah. And in fact, he's the senior apologist at Catholic Answers, and he has more than 30 years defending and explaining the faith. And he's going to share with us his conversion to Catholicism. And in fact, if you wanted to look this up, he has a chapter in a book called Surprised by Truth, which is actually a series of Catholic conversion stories. And his is called The Triumph and the Tragedy.
1: So I ask about how his faith life began.
4: My parents were Church of Christ, which is a common denomination here in the American South. They were both from Texas, and Texas is actually where I was born. But I grew up here in Fayetteville, Arkansas, and my parents had some kind of disagreement with the elders of their church when I was about 6 years old, and they stopped going. And so after that, I was raised nominally Protestant. Mm. We'd go to church a couple times a year when we visited relatives, but other than that, we really didn't go. And then when I was 20, I believed God existed, so I was a theist, but I didn't think that anyone really knew anything about God. Then I had a conversion to Christ in an evangelical context. And one of the things I did as an evangelical was I made a point of studying the theology of all different branches of Christendom. because here in Fayetteville, we've got bunches and bunches of churches. Mm-hmm. And I realized that what church is within convenient driving distance and what church has music I like and what church has a preacher I like, none of those are good tests of what's true. And I want the truth. So I made a point of studying the theologies of all different branches of Christendom. And when I was 27, I made a discovery. I was reading a book. It happened to be by a Catholic. It had an extended quotation from Matthew 16 in it, which contains the "You are Peter, and on this rock I will build my church" passage. As I was looking over this passage on this particular day, I realized there are structural features in the text that are so obvious they're even there in English. You don't have to go to the Greek, although they're there in the Greek too. And they require that Peter be the rock that Jesus is talking about, that he says he's going to build his church on. And I said, well, if Peter's the rock on which Jesus builds the church, then once Jesus goes back to heaven, that means Peter's in charge. And whoever's in charge of the earthly church in Jesus's absence, that's a good description of the office of the Pope. And so if Catholics were right that Peter's the first Pope, then they could be right about other things. And so what I needed to do was go through all of the categories of systematic theology with an open mind towards the Catholic position. And so I took about a year doing that, and I concluded that the Bible teaches the Catholic faith and I needed to become a Catholic. So this is the triumph part of the story. The tragedy part of the story is that my wife, Renee, she had always been in frail health throughout our marriage. And she had ulcerative colitis, and it would periodically flare up, and it would cause intestinal discomfort and things like that. And she had what we thought was another flare-up. We were very poor, but we were trying to get her what help we could. And it then turned out this is not ulcerative colitis. This is advanced metastatic colon cancer. Mm. And it was very, very aggressive. Her oncologist said he thought she'd only had it a few months, and it was just tearing through her system. From the time her first symptom manifested to the time she died was just over 2 months. And I was actually received into the Catholic Church in her hospital room using the emergency shortened form of the rites 4 days before she died. And so that's the tragedy that happened at the same time.
1: I'm so sorry to hear that. I read a little about that, but did that allow her to die knowing that your marriage, the two of you, was valid for the Catholic Church?
4: Well, we'd already actually taken care of that. At a certain point, we had our marriage convalidated. That's the technical term. The more colloquial term for it is we had our marriage blessed.
1: Oh, that's lovely. I'm glad that she was still there for that. Jimmy, you're called a senior apologist. What does it mean to be an apologist? Because this is a long Christian tradition. Lots of us know C.S. Lewis and some of the other apologists. What does that mean to you?
4: Apologia in Greek means a speech from a position. So I'm a Christian apologist, so I defend the Christian faith. And I'm also a Catholic apologist, so I defend the Catholic understanding of the Christian faith. And I've been doing it for 31 years now.
1: There is something about faith, even the word faith, which is that we have some sort of hope or belief in something, mm-hmm. as Paul tells us. And yet we want answers. Maybe this is a two-part question. The first one is, where do you turn when you don't know the answer to something someone's asking? And second, what's knowable and what's unknowable?
4: Well, so in regard to the first one, if I don't know the answer to something, I do my research. What resources I will look up will depend on the nature of the question they ask. And then I consult the relevant resources, looking for the most authoritative ones. So that's the basic answer to that question. One thing, though, that I tend to get is a lot of questions that are not easy to Well, I'll put it this way. They're not standard for most apologists, mm-hmm. because my philosophy is there are no bad questions, only bad answers. And so anytime anyone asks me a question, I'll take it seriously. I don't care what the question is. And I'm not going to dismiss a question because it's weird or out there. I'm not going to make fun of the person who is asking the question. If someone wants to know something, I'll do my best to give them an answer. So we're on between 300 and 400 radio stations here in the U.S. People in our audience started to notice that about me. And so it's like, we could ask Jimmy anything and he'll take it seriously. And so they started asking deliberately weird questions. Like, if you're a vampire, can you commit suicide to avoid predating on other people? Or if you have a zombie, can you use the zombie for slave labor? And is it ethical to do that?
1: Does this mean you have a Halloween edition of your program?
4: Well, I do, but even more frequently than that, every couple of months we do a Weird Questions with Jimmy Akin show where we take deliberately weird questions and then I use principles from Catholic faith and morals to analyze the question and formulate a response. Even if it involves a fantasy scenario like vampires or zombies, I can still take actual principles and deduce an answer. Like, if vampires were real, here is the answer. Or if zombies were real, here is the answer. Now, people will think commonly that the Catholic Church, because it's been around for 2,000 years, they'll think it has an answer for everything. But actually, the Church's teachings are more restricted than you might think. And there's a lot of room for diversity of opinion in the Catholic Church. Many things the Church has no teaching on at all, and it allows theologians or other experts in other fields like science to figure out the answers to things. And so if there's not a firm teaching on something, what I do is I point that out and I try to articulate the range of different options that are available for people. And I may give my opinion, but it's always flagged as my opinion because there's a lot we don't know, and we do indeed live in a mysterious world.
1: Which is kind of exciting in a lot of ways.
4: Yeah, it is.
1: You mentioned doing this for 30 years. What do you know or feel about God now that you didn't 30 years ago when you were on this journey?
4: Well, obviously my knowledge of various areas has grown a lot in 30 years. I'm an autodidact, so I'm a self-teacher and I'm always studying. Mm-hmm. And so in terms of intellectual knowledge of God, that's grown significantly in the last 30 years. In terms of a personal relationship with God and feelings, I think I have a better appreciation of God's love now than I did 30 years ago. We're told in the Bible that God is love, but the people we meet and how we're raised and the images of God that we're presented with in life can interfere with an accurate understanding of who God is. And so I don't think, the same appreciation for God's infinite love then. I mean, intellectually, I knew, okay, God is an infinitely perfect, eternal being who's always existed. He's always been infinitely perfect. He's always been infinitely loving. But I didn't have as much of a feel for that in terms of my heart knowledge as I do now. So I would say that's one thing that I have grown in appreciation of over the last 30 years.
1: I spoke with a monk at a Trappist Abbey a couple of months ago, and he talked about the process of his faith going from here to here, which I think is what you're describing.
4: From head to heart.
1: How do you experience God's love, or how did you come to that?
4: So I guess I'd say a couple things. First one is there's lots of different spiritualities in the Catholic Church. Some people have a Marian spirituality. Some people have a traditionalist spirituality. Some people have a Jesuit spirituality or a Dominican spirituality. I have a meat and potatoes spirituality. I'm very basic. And I mean, I understand a lot of things, but I don't identify with any one school. And so I have a very basic, practical approach. And I kind of take things one step at a time in life. And so when something happens, I respond to it, I deal with it, I pray about it, I trust God, I take a step forward, experimenting, hoping that I'm going in the right direction and trusting God to get me where I need to go in the end. And so it's really just living life one step at a time in openness and trust. and letting God lead me where he wants me to go. And as you live life and as you get older, you're going to encounter problems. And one of the things the Catholic faith teaches is, since God is omnipotent, he wouldn't allow any evil unless he was going to bring good out of it. And so even when bad things happen in life, as they do, like your wife dying at age 27, good will ultimately be brought out of that bad experience. Some years ago, I was taking a phone call from a guy who had been a Protestant minister, and he had lost his ministry because he had gotten involved with a woman other than his wife and so forth. And I was talking to him over the phone, and I was expressing sympathy for his situation and trying to help him out in the ways I could. He later called back and he talked to one of my coworkers, and he remarked on me and said how I must have suffered to be that compassionate. And my coworker told me, and I hadn't really thought of it in those terms, but I'd certainly been through a lot of suffering, and I try to be compassionate and understanding for everybody and treat everyone with dignity. And I'd have to say that some of my own experiences played a role in forming my character in that way.
1: Are there particular saints you have felt drawn to or connected with?
4: I have a maternal relationship with the Virgin Mary. In fact, when my own mother died very unexpectedly, she died at age 56, which I'm older than that now. She just came home one day and had an aneurysm. But I made it to the side of her hospital bed before she died. And one of the things I did was, now that I was Catholic, I entrusted the care of my earthly mother to my heavenly mother, Mary. And so I have a Marian devotion as well. Although, as I said, I'm pretty meat and potatoes. I'm not super strong in any one direction.
1: You're listening to In Good Faith. Back with more in just a moment.
0: Uplifting, inspiring. 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
5: Hey, it's Lisa. 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Whether it's serving them, just catching up, eating, I find a lot of joy in their company. Tom Rath, best-selling author and researcher on human behavior and well-being, argues that true happiness and purpose comes from being outward-oriented and helping others, which explains why some of your best memories include those you love. Here's a sneak peek.
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1: Welcome back to In Good Faith. I'm speaking with Jimmy Akin. There's so much misinformation that gets spread. One of the rules of Christopher Stendahl at the Harvard Divinity School Lutheran Bishop was, if you want to know about someone's faith, go talk to them. Don't talk about them.
4: Yes.
1: And so I'm wondering, is there something that you wish people who are not Catholic knew about Catholicism that would maybe clear things up?
4: The real answer is it would depend on the group I'm talking to. But since America is a historically Protestant country, one of the things that I think has been a significant source of misunderstanding is the doctrine of justification and salvation. Protestants use a formula that they say we're justified by faith alone. And they perceive Catholics as teaching something else, as teaching that we're justified by faith and works. Well, okay, there's a few problems with that. One of them is the Catholic Church, in its documents, never uses the formula justified by faith and works. Mm-hmm. It never articulates its faith in that way. Second, it does not condemn the formula by faith alone. In fact, as Pope Benedict the 16th said just a few years ago, Luther's formula, justification by faith alone, is true as long as you understand the faith in terms of what St. Paul refers to as faith working through love in Galatians 5. If that's the kind of faith you have, if it's faith that not only includes intellectual belief and also trust in God and also love for God, then that faith does justify you, and you're in a state of justification or salvation. So we don't actually need to fight about this formula. And people are also surprised to learn who else agreed with that was John Calvin. On the Protestant side, he said, if your faith doesn't include love, it's not worth calling it faith. It's not the right kind. Now, there's a technical term in theology for this kind of faith. It's sometimes called formed faith, meaning faith formed by charity or faith formed by love. But actually, the two sides can agree on justification by faith formed by love. And so right there, a huge bone of contention goes away between Protestants and Catholics. And I've been trying to get this message out to both Protestants and Catholics, both of whom need to hear that.
1: I'm wondering, what brings you the most joy in your faith?
4: Well, several different things. One of the things is receiving my Lord in Holy Communion. Another is being forgiven my sins in confession.
1: Mm-hmm.
4: Another is the joy of discovery. I lead an intellectual life. I'm an autodidact, and I love discovering new things. And it's so cool to learn new things, whatever the field is, whether it's theology or I also study science. I study mathematics. I study a lot of different subjects, and I love learning new stuff. It is so awesome. And that's one of the things that drives me to be an autodidact, is just the pleasure I get from learning new things. One of the things I sometimes see in various apologetics channels is apologists of whatever persuasion, including Catholic, who have a spiritually superior negative attitude, where what they're principally about is tearing down other people and looking down on other people and not really trying to understand the other people. And that kind of proceeding from a position of spiritual superiority to others and thinking I and we are better than them, a constant diet of that, that's not spiritually healthy. That's the equivalent of physically pigging out on fast food every day, six times a day. That is not healthy for you spiritually. I look at apologists who take that kind of approach, where like every YouTube video they put out, they're just looking down on other people. It's like, don't you have any joy? Don't you ever learn something and just want to share it with others? Because it's so cool to have discovered this.
1: Uh-huh.
4: And I think that bringing the joy of discovery to other people is spiritually healthy, and it's vastly superior in terms of spiritual health to constantly looking down on other people. That then kind of brings me to the outer sphere, which is helping others. Because by doing broadcasts and writing articles and interacting with people and answering their questions, I'm ultimately helping other people. And that brings me joy in the faith as well.
1: Oh, I love hearing that. And, you know, I had another question, but really you just answered it, which was, I was going to ask how we can be an apologist for our own faith while we still listen to and value the experiences of people in other faiths. You've just said it, that we need to listen to people and enjoy learning it, teaching it, without needing to feel like you look down on other people.
4: Yeah, I try never to look down on other people. I also, you know, disagree with people's views, and I have arguments for why I disagree with them, but that doesn't mean they're a bad person. And I try never to make it personal. To give an example, a while back I did a pair of episodes on Mysterious World on Ellen Gould White. She was the founding prophetess of Seventh-day Adventism. And so she reported visions. So I wanted to look at her visions from a neutral perspective. Because what I would find in going online and doing research on Ellen Gould White, almost everybody was turning it into a theological fight, where they said, Ellen Gould White taught this doctrine, and that doctrine is wrong, therefore she's a false prophetess. And that just reduces the question to, do you agree with her theology or not? And that is not what I wanted to do. I'm actually a paranormal field investigator. I actually have training in parapsychology. I also teach parapsychology at the Ryan Education Center. So I wanted to look at Ellen Gould White's reported visions from a neutral perspective, where I'm not assuming anything about theology, and I'm just looking at the evidence of, do we have anything paranormal happening here? And so I tried to look at her visions very respectfully and evidentially, and I've actually been contacted by Seventh-day Adventists, including former Seventh-day Adventist preachers, who have thanked me for how I handled her respectfully, and they were able to listen to my evaluation in a way that they weren't able to listen to other people's evaluations because of the approach I took, rather than just trying to run her down because of theological disagreements.
7: Yeah, of which they had probably had their fill.
4: Yeah.
7: Finally, Jimmy, and what a pleasure mm-hmm. to speak with you. You're so generous with your time and sharing your experiences. Is there a certain scripture or chapter or maybe a parable, something in scripture that's kind of a touchstone for you?
4: So two things off the top of my head. One of them is Peter's exhortation to cast all your cares on Jesus or God mm-hmm. because he cares for you. Mm. So if that, you know, a lot of people, everyone at different points in their lives has anxieties, and God wants to take those anxieties and help you deal with them. So you don't need to be wrapped up in anxious thoughts all the time. The other one comes from St. Paul. In 1 Thessalonians 5, he's talking to the Thessalonians, some of whom have apparently begun to despise prophecy. And he says, don't despise prophecy. Do not quench the Spirit. Instead, he says, test everything and hold fast to what is good. And of course, the way you test something is you look at it critically. You don't just base it on feelings of how do I feel about this, because our hearts are unreliable, but you apply objective evidence tests, and is it consistent with what's previously been revealed and so forth. And so test everything and hold fast to whatever's good.
3: You just heard Jimmy Akin talking about testing everything, and I loved him talking about the whole year that he spent learning about and researching and studying the Catholic faith. And I kind of think that all of us, regardless of our faith tradition, could maybe afford to spend more effort learning about the faith that we profess, whether that be intellectually or in some other way. I appreciate the kind of academic approach to his faith that he had.
7: Yeah, but he doesn't just stop with the academic. In fact, he makes a point of coming to appreciate at some point what he calls the heart knowledge of God's love, that until it actually kind of reached him heart-wise, it wasn't as active or motivating in his life.
2: This is really fascinating to me that he is approaching the work of apologia with there are no bad questions. And in fact, I'm going to take you seriously, and I'm going to track down whatever I can to answer your question.
7: And he even makes episodes out of those, what you might call of non-serious questions. You mentioned the vampire and
2: right.
7: that kind of stuff. But he takes people kind of at face value, and he's willing to do that.
2: But that to me is really generous. That's just a real generous thing to do with people.
3: And it kind of mimics his approach to apologetics as a whole. He talked about how some people, in defending their faith, like to tear down other people's faith.
7: Right.
3: But he sticks to the idea that he just defends his own, and it's not about like spiritual high ground.
7: The trouble is, if we ever claim that, I mean, there's only room for one at the top of that mountaintop,
3: yeah.
7: and it doesn't make room for anybody else. So we started off with Cindy Quinney talking about her Native American heritage and how she has found a way to blend that with her new Christian tradition. And then Jimmy Akin talking about being nominally Protestant and then finding his way through study into a different Christian tradition. But just their openness, both of them, to understand that God led them and having faith that that was going to be an okay place. Many thanks to Cindy Quinney and Jimmy Akin for speaking with us today. This episode was produced by Heather Bigley and James Sturdivant. Our production team also includes Aaliyah Ebert, Leah King, Katarina Martinich, and Josh Orton. Our post-production sound designers are Lauren Sandberg, Mark Hansen, and Brandon Lewis. In Good Faith is committed to the idea that we all benefit from hearing people of widely varying backgrounds share their personal experience with faith and belief. 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We think it could not hurt today's world. 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
1: 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In Good Faith is a production of BYU Radio. I'm Stephen Cap Perry. I hope you join us again soon, right here in Good Faith.
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2: Today on The Good Word, we're talking about looking to the future and how to prepare when we only have limited information. One theory about suspenseful books or movies is that more information means a greater investment of emotion. Director Alfred Hitchcock famously said that telling the audience that a bomb will go off in 5 minutes is very different from surprising them with a sudden blast. Knowing something is coming helps us appreciate it or anticipate it, whether in horror films or in life. People who save up for a big purchase report a greater satisfaction than those who impulse buy something equivalent. Anticipation gives us a longer time to come to terms with what's coming, giving those waiting a greater appreciation of both future and present. Long before the Lord came to earth as Jesus Christ, the Son of God, prophets and seers saw an important role he would play in God's plan. One important prophecy later referenced during his life is explained in Psalm 118, where it's revealed that people will have very different responses to his coming. I will praise thee, for thou hast heard me and art become my salvation. The stone which the builders refused is become the headstone of the corner. This is the Lord's doing. It is marvelous in our eyes. This is the day which the Lord hath made. We will rejoice and be glad in it. Save now, I beseech thee, O Lord. O Lord, I beseech thee, send now prosperity. Blessed be he that cometh in the name of the Lord. We have blessed you out of the house of the Lord. The psalmist and faithful believers recognize the salvation that the Lord brings, that only the Lord can provide through his sacrifice. But despite his atonement for all, he would be rejected by the people he came to save. No matter the judgment made upon him by worldly eyes, he would still rise to become the Savior of all mankind and the head of God's kingdom. Those in the time of Jesus thought they'd already figured out what God's kingdom was supposed to look like. So when Jesus began preaching, his message didn't fit what they had already preconceived, so many rejected him completely. But his teachings proved to be the central tenets of God's work on the earth. The law of Moses wasn't wrong necessarily, but it just wasn't the foundation that the gospel of Jesus Christ is. It was something trying to point to it. The work of the Lord Jesus Christ on the earth is the most important part of God's plan for his children. Christ's atonement and his teachings make the rest of human history meaningful, providing for all of God's children the opportunity to return to God no matter our past mistakes. Even before the followers of God knew the identity of the Savior, they knew such a miracle must come and looked forward to the Messiah in anticipation. They understood the love of God for his children meant that he would provide a way to escape death and sin. It would take centuries for this to occur, but that didn't reduce their faith. God gives his children just enough understanding of his plan to guide our steps into the future. Our knowledge of what is coming helps shape our actions today. We might not know everything the future holds, how could we? But we do know enough to prepare and prioritize. What we decide to do with the knowledge God gives us is crucial in determining where we stand and where we will stand with the Lord. We can choose His way or ours, but only one of those ways will give us the outcome we truly want. And that's the good word.

0: a day that's different from the rest. This is Sunday.
1: This is a moment to reflect on sharing God's light, as Elder Michael John Yu Tay teaches that we spread the love of the Lord by serving each other.
2: A few weeks ago, a stake president in Japan felt that we should visit a man diagnosed with cancer. Despite going through treatment, the cancer continued to spread. In these situations, I struggled to find the words to say. So for days, I pleaded for the Lord's help. I pictured the man to be downtrodden and devastated. I anticipated that he would ask why the Lord gave him this trial. I imagined that he would be hopeless and perhaps even a little angry. The day of the visit arrived, and I was still at a loss. When we finally met, I was completely astonished. What stood before me was not at all the man I had imagined. His countenance was bright and happy, and there was no bitterness, and he never asked why. Just recently, I had very similar experiences with members living in Korea. My intention was to minister to others. However, at the end of my visits, it felt like I was the one being ministered to.

0: forget the morning sun. Upon further investigation, I learned that the sun's rays were being reflected into our apartment by the tall building in front of us. I was reminded that when we strive to follow the Savior, He will use us to bless others. Through our example and service to others, they will feel the Savior's love for them. From President Oakes, quote, "During his ministry, Jesus thought, 'Behold, I am the light. I have set an example for you.' Later, he told his apostles, 'Hold up your light that it may shine unto the world,' adding, 'Behold, I am the light which ye shall hold up, that which ye have seen me do.'" End of quote.
1: That was an excerpt from Elder Michael John Yute's talk, "Follow the Prophet, He Knows the Way." This is a moment to reflect.
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4: 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The Good Word and A Moment to Reflect offer thoughts of hope and encouragement. 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
1: Today in the Good Word, we're talking about worldly differences and the way God sees us and ministers to us. There's a story that says a contest was held between kingdoms, a way to determine who among the kings and the queens was the best ruler. As the date came when the judges of the contest would arrive, each of the monarchs started to scramble to boost their chances of winning. They opened their treasuries, buying up the newest fashions and fixings for their castles, each wanting to outdo the others in lavish decorations. But as the date of the contest came and went, no judge arrived at any of the castles. The monarchs sat on their thrones wondering how a kingdom could be judged without meeting the king. Months later, the judgments were sent out to each of the kingdoms. The methodology of the judgment was shared along with the rankings. The judges hadn't gone to the kings and nobles of each land. Instead, they met with the poorest and most needy in every country. The judges knew that anyone with enough money and influence would be fine in any of the kingdoms, but it was meeting with the least fortunate in society that showed the real strength of a leader. God cares very little, or maybe not at all, for money or worldly influence. Though such pursuits can make our lives more comfortable temporarily, those with a great deal of money are not that much happier than people who have just enough for their needs. The pride that pushes us away from relying on the Lord often directly accompanies any of our worldly gains, and humility is the quickest path to God, a trait that's often found in those without much in the way of worldly wealth. God reaches out to those who need Him and ask for Him regardless of what value the world might assign them. We learn from Psalm 102, in both His mortal and eternal ministry, the Lord hears those who have no one else to turn to. His love is not bound by any mortal judgments or values. He will regard the prayer of the destitute and not despise their prayer. For He hath looked down from the height of His sanctuary. From heaven did the Lord behold the earth, to hear the groaning of the prisoner, to loose those that are appointed to death, to declare the name of the Lord in Zion, and His praise in Jerusalem, when the people are gathered together and the kingdoms to serve the Lord. A major component of the Lord's entire purpose is to bring relief to those who are suffering and teach the rest of us how to do that. Whether because of physical or spiritual ills, the balm of Gilead can bring comfort during our aches and pains and trials. The Lord involves His church in this relief effort as well, inviting us, His children, to support one another in every aspect of our lives. We don't gather as a church just to talk of Christ for one day a week, though that's very useful. Without an organized church, the kingdom couldn't care for all the people in need. The way the Lord judges His people is completely different from earthly measurements. His much more accurate view of our hearts makes rich and poor all appear the same to Him. It's only our commitment to Him that's in question. He gathers all those who hear Him together, regardless of their backgrounds or differences physically. And as we learn to get along with one another and support each other, doing God's will, we start to see our brothers and sisters as brothers and sisters, the way God sees them. God's ability to love can become ours as we become more like Him. And that's the good word.

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1: This is a moment to reflect on the love of Jesus, as Elder David A. Bednar teaches that showing Christ-like love can help transform our own hearts.
2: The Savior's divine nature and sublime character were the wellsprings of perfect compassion during his mortal ministry. The Redeemer of the world turned outward in love and service when he faced spiritual adversity or physical pain. In contrast to the natural man in each of us that turns inward in self-interest, self-centeredness, and selfishness. As we live as he invites us to live, and with his help, our nature and character over time increasingly become more like his. As we follow, love, and serve the Savior, we gradually focus less on our own desires and interests and more on understanding and addressing the needs of others. We do not merely perform benevolent deeds. Rather, our state of being is changed and becomes increasingly Christ-like. Wherefore, pray unto the Father with all the energy of heart that ye may be filled with this love, that when he shall appear, we shall be like him, for we shall see him as he is. The prospect of being blessed in mortality with even a small portion of the character and attributes of Jesus may seem utterly impossible to us, but the Redeemer marked the path and led the way. As children of God, we also can receive of his fullness in due time, following the same grace-for-grace pattern as did the Savior. Alma declared, "He that findeth mercy and endureth to the end, or is possessed of the pure love of Christ, the same shall be saved." Enduring to the end is linked inextricably to the spiritual gift of charity. Enduring to the end is not merely a relentless determination to grit our teeth, hold on to the limits of our physical strength and mental capacity, and push through the challenges and adversities of mortal life. It is so much more than that. Enduring to the end is the joyous quest of a lifetime, a pressing forward with faith in Jesus Christ in a gradual process of trusting in and receiving help from our Savior to become more like him. The scriptural phrase, "endure to the end," is a repeated reminder of the mighty spiritual change in our hearts that should be ongoing throughout our lives. It also is his promise of what we may become if we truly are possessed of the pure love of Christ.
1: That was an excerpt from Elder David A. Bednar's talk, "All Who Have Endured Valiantly." This is a moment to reflect.
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4: BBC News with David Harper. Preliminary results in state elections in Saxony-Anhalt in Germany give the far-right AfD party an overwhelming victory over its rivals, with nearly 44% of the vote. But the party is likely to fall short of a majority in seats for it to govern alone in its East German heartland. Jessica Parker reports from the state capital, Magdeburg.
5: The Alternative for Deutschland party says it has a mandate to govern, but it doesn't appear to quite have the numbers in terms of parliamentary seats, according to preliminary results. One question now is whether the AfD could broker an informal deal with another smaller party in order to take power. Speaking from the state capital in Magdeburg, AfD lead candidate Ulrich Siegmund said his party would not compromise on its principles.
4: The President of the European Commission, Ursula von der Leyen, is in Greenland on a two-day visit. She's expected to announce the details of an EU investment programme in the Danish territory. It comes amid Donald Trump's hints of annexation of the strategic island. Our Jan Skippers reports.
6: The EU chief has already said the financial package will be substantial and include investments in critical minerals, satellite communications and renewable energy. The visit is a clear show of support for the governments of Greenland and Denmark, who've had to rebuff Donald Trump's claims that the US needs the Arctic island for national security. On Monday, NATO's Arctic Shield military exercises will begin in Greenland. It will involve troops from 11 countries, but not the United States, though US fighter jets will take part in another regional security exercise.
4: Police in the US city of Miami say an Amazon cargo plane overran a runway when it landed at Miami International Airport, killing at least five people. Three people are in a critical condition. The Boeing 767 crossed a road, hitting several vehicles and bursting into flames. Anna Aslam has the latest.
7: It's still an active scene, and federal investigators have said they've sent a team to go out there. Amazon released a statement. It said it's working with local authorities to gather details about exactly what happened. And a spokesperson said the loss of life was heartbreaking. A dedicated hotline has been set up for the relatives of those affected. The airport was obviously completely shut down after that incident. Now, as it reopens, travelers have been told to expect delays and possibly cancellations. Miami International is one of the busiest airports in the U.S., especially this weekend because of Labor Day bank holiday. So there will be a lot of disruption in the coming hours.
4: Iran's top security official, Mohsen Rezaei, has said Iran will announce a new restricted zone outside the Strait of Hormuz in the coming days. He said the zone will extend to areas in the Persian Gulf. Any ship entering the zone with the intention to cross the strait will be added to a sanctions list, he announced. The ongoing blockade of the Strait of Hormuz and renewed hostilities have driven international oil prices to new highs of over $90 per barrel. This is the latest world news from the BBC.
8: My foot got trapped in it, and then I did like a backflip off of it and broke my foot.
9: I think we were feeding our birds one time, and
10: they never knew, but the cave was haunted. But I found it and tried to give it to her, but she said no.
0: It's time for the Appleseed, an hour in which we bring you stories of all sorts for you and your family. Tall tales, fairy tales, folk tales, personal and family stories, and more. And we always hope that the stories we bring you here on the show spark memories and thoughts for you that you can share with the people you love. And when people gather to tell stories, especially when the stories spark conversation that leaves you excited to be better, to engage with the world in a more energized, active and understanding way, well, that's when storytelling becomes power. We got some great stories for you today. Down at the heart of it, today's stories are all about creating a space of understanding and even cooperation between people who are different from each other, but who need each other. It's kind of a timely thing to think about in these days when a lot of people look on folks who are different from them as, well, as the enemy. And we've got an hour today filled with stories about that kind of thing, or rather about overcoming that kind of thing. The first story we'll bring you today was recorded live in the Appleseed studio and told for you by the wonderful storyteller and mime, Motoko.
11: Excuse me. I was surprised to hear myself say, loudly and perhaps a little rudely, I am Japanese, but I want to hear your war stories.
0: That's Motoko. And the story is about a time when Motoko, along with a group of professional storytellers, went on a trip to China. And waiting for her there was an experience with a Chinese storyteller that she may not have been quite prepared for. And you'll see what happens when people from different sides of a divide approach each other with kindness and courage. And you'll also hear an old fairy tale today called The Day Boy and the Night Girl. It's a story about a boy and a girl who are very, very different from each other, but who wind up having to work together to free themselves from the clutches of an evil witch. And we assembled a cast of terrific actors to present the story before our studio audience.
12: Who are you?
13: I'm Nycteris.
12: You are a creature of the darkness and love the night.
13: I may be a creature of the darkness, but I do not love the night. I love the day with all my heart.
14: And she gestured toward the moon.
0: The Day Boy and the Night Girl is a cool story written by an influential maker of fairy tales. If you've ever read anything by J.R.R. Tolkien or C.S. Lewis or Neil Gaiman or any of a whole panorama of famous and beloved authors, you've read stuff that was influenced by George MacDonald. That's coming up later in the hour, and we're excited to bring it to you. And you'll hear an entry in the Radio Family Journal, too, about a snowy night and a treacherous drive. It might bring back a memory for you of having to work together with someone who is different from you, but who you need, and who needs you, too. But first, how about this story from Motoko? Motoko tells stories from Japan and from China, and a lot of the time they're traditional stories, stories that have been around for longer than you or your parents or your grandparents. But this story isn't one of those. It's a personal story from a meaningful experience that Motoko herself had as part of a storytelling trip to China. And there's a lot you'll like about this story. You'll like hearing about the storytelling work set up for Motoko and her storytelling colleagues in Chinese communities, and you'll like hearing about some of the people she meets. Her journey into a foreign land will remind you of times when you might have felt far from home in a strange place. But at the heart of the story is an experience with a Chinese storyteller who was on the other side of a national and cultural divide from Motoko. Between them stood a lot of pain, a lot of sorrow, a lot of cruelty and conflict. And what happens when two people on opposite sides of such a divide get in the same room? Well, you'll find out at least what happens to Motoko in this story called It Takes Two. It was recorded live in the Appleseed studio before our terrific studio audience. And let's get into it, shall we?
11: Thank you so much. Henry David Thoreau said, "It takes two to speak the truth, one to speak it and the other to hear." Or maybe he said, "the other to listen." In the fall of 2006, my partner Eshu and I traveled to China as a part of this storytellers group tour. 40 American storytellers and I, led by Nancy Wan and Robert Kikuchi Ngoho of Ethnotech, called ourselves the Nuwa Delegation of Cultural Exchange, named after a Chinese creation goddess. At the heart of our trip was a four-day visit to a small rural village called Ganzuan, about 3-hour bumpy bus ride south from the capital city of Beijing. When we got off the big bus in that dusty, dry heat, we were greeted by a cacophony energetic village elders beating drums, enthusiastic school children shouting welcome songs, curious young mothers, each holding a little baby. Those babies were wearing those cotton pants, conveniently split at the crotch for very practical purposes, an eco-friendly alternative to diapers. They all followed us as we made our way to the village elementary school. We passed by modest homes enclosed by traditional high brick walls. Chickens and goats crossed the unpaved streets. The school building consisted of only three rooms of bare concrete floor and beat-up furniture. About 60 students, wide-eyed and brimming with curiosity, received us enthusiastically and the gifts we brought. Picture books, notebooks, pencils, markers, and crayons. The village elders were making a plan to take us to the village shrine so we could greet their ancestral spirits. Now, what made this ordinary-looking rural village very special was its people. Every one of them was a storyteller. Situated on a major trade route going both from east to west and north to south, Gansuan once was a thriving trading post for merchants and farmers, accumulating and passing on thousands of stories over six centuries. Now, with a population of just 1,200, Gansuan was not on any map that we could find. The village housed the elementary school and a small brick-making factory and several small cotton fields. All the young people must move away to a nearby city to find work. Yet, in recent years, the local government had recognized the cultural value of their storytelling tradition, and they encouraged the village to keep it going by teaching all the children in the school storytelling. They would host storytelling contests among the villagers and also against the neighboring villages on a regular basis. They recognized and honored master storytellers and junior masters. They had welcomed several international delegations such as ours. Stories to them were like air. You breathe them in and you breathe them out. So our plan was to divide ourselves into small groups and visit half a dozen designated master storytellers' homes. We had a rotating schedule amongst us. So today, Group A would visit Mr. Gao's and Mrs. Xi's homes, and tomorrow, Group B would visit those homes while Group A would visit somebody else's homes. So we will come together, meet the master storytellers and their families, friends and neighbors, and swap stories and learn from each other. Except, of course, there was a snag. We found out pretty quickly that many villagers, especially the elders, only spoke their traditional local dialect. We had brought our own translators we hired in Beijing, young, fashion-conscious Chinese college graduates who spoke excellent English. But they threw their hands up in the air and declared they had no idea what the villagers were saying. So we had to scramble around trying to find another set of translators, people who could speak Mandarin and the local dialect. So our story swap went like this. The Chinese master storyteller will tell a story. The local translator repeated it in Mandarin. Then our Beijing translator would put it in English. When one of us, the American storytellers, told the story, the same process was repeated in reverse. We all worked really hard. The local translator who was helping my group was a diminutive, well-dressed lady in her 50s. Her name was Mrs. Ma. Now, Mrs. Ma, her name means horse So you see, Chinese language is tonal. You might have heard of this. It's very difficult. It's almost like music. So a simple word like ma, M-A, you can pronounce it in many ways. You can say ma, like that, and that means mother. Or you can say ma, and that means linen. Or you can say ma, and that means horse. Or you can say ma, which means to yell at someone. Or you can just say ma, which means a question mark, like ni hao ma, that means how are you? Okay. So if you're not careful, you end up calling your mother horse, or your horse mom. So Mrs. Ma was a librarian in a nearby city, and she did not speak any English. So I tried on my rudimentary Mandarin on her that I picked up in my college days. I could say, 我是日本人, I am Japanese. I could say, 我在住美国, I live in the United States. 我很喜欢中国的故事, I love Chinese stories. Now, that was all I could really say. And I had a really difficult time understanding what she was saying. But Mrs. Ma was very patient with my extremely limited vocabulary, and she acted even a little protective of me. I would call her Lao Tai Tai, which meant madam. So every day we would spend several hours in the village listening to folk tales. Most of them funny, some were hilarious, some of them were very earthly and scatological, and others somewhat obscure. Then we would go back to a hotel in a nearby city for dinner. But our second night there, some of my American tour mates told me that their group had visited this home of a master teller named Mr. Jin, who told war stories. They said Mr. Jin had been a prisoner of war, captured and tortured by Japanese army during World War II. In fact, the village of Gansuen itself was nearly decimated by the Japanese, they said. Now, of course, I knew about the invasion of China by the Japanese Imperial Army during World War II and the brutal battles that had taken place. I had learned about them in my high school history class. But my knowledge was neither deep nor personal. My family never talked about the war much. All I knew was that my mother's father was killed during the American bombing of Osaka, and both my parents, as children, nearly starved to death during and after the war. So when I heard about Mr. Jin, the feelings I had were all mixed up. Sadness, apprehension, guilt, curiosity, embarrassment. Our rotating schedule said that my group was to visit Mr. Jin's home on our last day at the village. So my group, led by Mrs. Ma and our Beijing translator who called himself Kevin, went through the traditional stone gate. We were led through an attractive small courtyard into their living quarters, which basically consisted of two parts, a very tiny kitchen and a large spacious bedroom, which also served as the living room. Several villagers were already there waiting for us, sitting on the edge of the big double bed. They gave us chairs to sit around the bed. So I looked for a man in a military uniform, but I did not see one. Then I noticed a man with gray hair and a well-tanned face, short and stocky. He was wearing a beige sweater that reminded me of Mr. Rogers. He was chatting with an old lady sitting next to him. Now, he was the only person in the room who looked older than my father, so I figured he was Mr. Jin. So I sat in the corner of the room, not quite sure what to expect. Today I am going to tell you a true story that really happened. Mr. Jin started solemnly as we all settled down. Mrs. Ma and Kevin translated. Mr. Jin looked around the room and our eyes met. Then Mr. Jin hesitated and asked something to Mrs. Ma. Mrs. Ma looked in my direction and answered quickly. Mr. Jin nodded and cleared his throat. Actually, today I am going to tell you a different story, an old folk tale. Mrs. Ma nodded and smiled approvingly. Then I realized what was going on. Mrs. Ma had told Mr. Jin that I was from Japan, and Mr. Jin decided not to tell his war story, perhaps in order to spare my feelings? Excuse me, I was surprised to hear myself say, loudly and perhaps a little rudely, I am Japanese, but I want to hear your war stories. Please don't switch for me. Mr. Jin, Mrs. Ma, and even Kevin looked very surprised, but I could not back down now. Please, I said, a little desperately, my cheeks burning hot. All right, Mr. Jin said finally. And in his quiet, unceremonious manner, he told us a very short story, which went like this. When I was a young man, the enemies came to this village. My friend and I hid in our cabbage patch. The enemies came after us. One enemy found my friend hiding under a big cabbage leaf. He tried to pull my friend out, and my friend bit his hand. The enemy screamed and hit my friend with his gun.

0: from my notebook and consulting my pocket dictionary, quickly wrote, "Thank you for your story. War is wrong. I wish for us to be friends." Of course, in my atrocious Chinese, it may have read, "Thank you, story. Fighting is incorrect. I want friends for us." I signed my name in Chinese symbols. I went outside and found Mr. Jin smoking a cigarette in the courtyard. So I handed him my note. He read it, and a broad smile came over his face. He said, "Suzu," pronouncing my name in Chinese. So I nodded. Then he started talking rapidly in an excited manner, gesturing wildly, and I had no idea what he was saying. But just in time, Mrs. Ma came to my rescue. She told him, well, I assume she told him, that I only knew a dozen words in Mandarin and could not be expected to converse like a normal human being. Mr. Jin seemed to understand. Then he did something completely unexpected. He went, "Ich, ni, san, si. Ich, ni, san, si," as if he was marching, counting in Japanese. In a flash of insight, I understood what he was saying. He was sharing the only four words of Japanese that he knew, which was how to count from one to four. And he had learned it in the prison camp as the Japanese soldiers made him march from one place to another. Mr. Jin was grinning ear to ear, quite pleased that we finally found four words that we both understood. We looked at each other and knew that there was so much more that we wanted to say to each other, we needed to say, but there were simply no words for it. So I did the only thing I could do. I bowed deeply, Japanese style, to him. You see, Chinese people do not bow. They shake hands just like Americans. As I came up, Mr. Jin took both my hands and shook them firmly, roaring with hearty laughter. Mrs. Ma, quite relieved, looked at us from one to the other, and she said something, and even I understood what she was saying. She was saying, "Hang hao, zhen hao," very good, truly good.
1: Thank you so much. Thank you.
2: It Takes Two, a story told for you by the wonderful storyteller and mime, Motoko. She joined us in the Appleseed studio along with her partner, the storyteller and musician, Ishu Bumpus, for a couple of hours of terrific stories. 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Of course, you can find some of the stories we captured in previous episodes of the Appleseed. 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Now, there's a lot for me to love about the story we just heard. I love, for example, how careful the storyteller, Mr. Jin, is when he finds out that a person from Japan, and here I'm talking about Motoko, is in his audience. He begins to tell different stories rather than the war stories he had planned on telling, out of consideration for Motoko's feelings, the wartime feelings that might exist between someone from Japan and someone from China. And I'll tell you, I love a character in a story who does things out of consideration for the feelings of others. Has anyone ever done something for you out of consideration for your feelings? Have you ever done anything for someone else out of consideration for theirs? And of course, I love Motoko's response to Mr. Jin. "No," she says, "I know I'm Japanese, but I want to hear your war stories." That response is special, too. For someone like Motoko to say, "Tell me your story, the real story. I want to hear it." Well, that's a special thing. And then, of course, it's special, too, that she listens. And we're going to talk a little bit more about Motoko's story in just a moment. In fact, Heather and Brian are going to join me around the desk for a little talk back. That and an entry in the Radio Family Journal. And

0: 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I'm Sam Payne.
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0: It was just our pleasure to hear the wonderful storyteller Motoko, recorded live in the Appleseed studio with a story called It Takes Two. And to unpack that story, I'm thrilled to be joined around the desk by Dr. Heather Bigley, Dr. Brian Tanner, our producers. Guys, thanks for joining me.
5: Hello.
6: Hey, great to be here.
0: Before the mics went hot, I heard Brian singing a little bit.
6: It takes two. Wait, are we going to have to go out and license the song? Maybe I should not, you know?
0: Well, where does a story like It Takes... One of the cool things about Motoko telling this story, It Takes Two, is it's a story about her storytelling life.
5: Yeah.
0: Right?
5: Mm-hmm.
0: Where does a story like this take you?
6: You know, I was thinking about how she was in China... And she is a native Japanese speaker,
0: yeah.
6: You know, and thinking they use so many of the same characters, they're adjacent to each other in the world, but they're still just unable to communicate with each other. And it reminded me very literally of an experience I had when I went to speak at a conference down in Puebla, Mexico. Hmm. And I went into Mexico thinking like, well, I speak Portuguese. I'm going to do fine. Those languages are really close to each other, you know? And so I get to the airport, I get a taxi, and I'm just like, I'll just speak Portuguese. They'll get it, you know? And they just gave me these blank stares. And I think that Portuguese is a little bit funkier than Spanish. Like, they come from the same root. So it's like, when someone speaks Spanish to me, it just sounds like very plain Portuguese, you know, so I can understand it pretty well, but they just like clearly did not understand anything I was trying to say. So I was like, okay, this isn't going to be as easy as I thought, you know? And I think that's what Motoko found as well when she was in China.
0: Sure, like, sure.
6: This is going to take way more levels of translation and in people in the middle to make this happen.
0: Right. Right.
5: Well, yeah, and all the levels of translation, it's not just from Japanese to Mandarin, it's from this local dialect to Mandarin,
6: yeah,
5: to English, to, you know.
0: Yeah.
5: And then her making those efforts at the end of the story, right, where she writes this little note to the survivor of what sounds like what we call the Rape of Nanking, right? Like,
0: yeah,
5: when they're talking about the Japanese invasion of China.
0: Yeah.
5: Taking the effort to write in Chinese characters and hand this note to him, and then him, you know, the It Takes Two, him responding,
0: yeah,
5: with joy. I know some Japanese. I learned it in my prison camp experience. I mean, if you think of the irony of that, the poignancy of that, let me repeat these numbers that I know.
0: Yeah.
5: And that's how we're going to make a connection. And then that deep, deep bow that she gives, right?
0: Yeah.
5: Which is sort of this, deep reverence of apology.
0: Yeah.
5: I was taken, I don't have a personal experience with this, but I was taken to stories that I know about the Japanese government making apologies to different countries, one of them being the U.S. and U.S. prisoners of Japanese internment camps from World War II, which they did, I believe, in the early 90s, like literally,
0: wow, yeah,
5: you know, 50 years later, and how important that was to those former prisoners, that the Japanese government would come forward and say, we deeply regret what you suffered. And how important that is in our own lives for someone to come forward and say, I am sorry for what I did. Mm-hmm.
0: You know, as you were talking about Portuguese and Spanish, Brian, I was thinking about, I speak a little Spanish, and I had, I was remembering a conversation with a Portuguese speaker, and we were successful in communicating with one another, but it came at great effort, right? Mm-hmm. We were in a room alone together. I had to listen to every word and sort of ask for further explanation a lot, and they had to do the same to me. It's kind of the experience that proves the rule that you were talking about, mm-hmm. right? Sometimes we just charge in demanding to be understood.
6: Yeah.
0: And understanding can be achieved, but only with great effort and attention. And that's sort of what the Motoko story is about too, right? The kind of care that communication requires.
6: Yeah. And we talked about the language needing translation, but Heather, something you touched on that made me think, like, she was saying, I had learned about what had happened during the war in high school, but she'd learned it a way that was taught to her by Japanese teachers in the Japanese country, whereas this person had lived through it.
5: Right.
6: So even though they're talking about the same event, they had such a different understanding about it, and they had to kind of translate and kind of get to the heart of what the other person was thinking and feeling about this to come to a mutual place.
0: Yeah. I can't help but think that Motoko's experience as a storyteller assisted her in the communication efforts that she makes, you know.
6: Mm-hmm.
0: People who are storytellers for a living sort of wear that as a badge of honor, you know, this notion of I am a professional listener.
5: Yeah. Right.
0: I'm out to understand you by hearing your story.
6: Uh-huh.
0: And she does, you know. Well, the story from Motoko did bring to mind a memory for me that I'd like to share as today's entry in the Radio Family Journal.
7: 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A tiny little story for you and your family. Right when you need it. On the Appleseed.
0: When my oldest son started high school, I figured I should learn the way to his high school, and I did. But I only learned one route. The school was actually in the next town over, and there were probably six or seven ways to get there, but I only learned one. Take a left out of my driveway, then take another left to the stop sign, then take a right about a half mile down that road, and then drive a mile or so up a long, gradual, inclined road, and then take a left and head for about a quarter mile down what was actually a pretty steep hill until you got to the high school on your left. To get home, reverse it, starting with the right turn out of the high school parking lot, up the quarter mile, steepish climb, etc., etc. Anyway, the point is, I only knew that one way to get to my son's high school. It was never a problem. I mean, how many ways more than one does anyone need to get to the high school? Well, there was the winter night when I went to see the high school production of Phantom of the Opera. I was there because my son was on the tech crew for the show, and the show was great. And after it was over, we walked out of the high school doors, headed to the parking lot, and it was snowing like crazy. And we had driven separately, and there were 4 or 5 inches of snow on my son's car and the same amount on mine. And we spent some time with scrapers and brushes, and then, well, we hit the road, headed for home. Right turn out of the parking lot and up that quarter-mile steep climb. Only tonight, that climb was suddenly covered in slush and ice. Cars were revving their engines and climbing just a few yards of that big hill, only to slide backward again or spin gracelessly off the road and onto the shoulder into the deep snow. At first, we thought we could wait until the traffic cleared a bit and then take the hill slowly in low gear. But this night was really one for the books. We weren't going anywhere. My son was ahead of me in the car he had driven. And in the glow of my headlights growing ever fainter as the snow covered them, I could see the back of his car fishtailing in the snow as he tried once more to make it up the hill. Well, I flashed my lights at him, and he got the message. We both stopped our cars. I got out of mine. Shoulders hunched against the snow, I walked to my son's driver's side window.
8: Let's get off the road. I said, it's getting crazy out here. We'll wait it out on a side road here in the neighborhood somewhere. My son nodded. There's a turnoff just behind us, I said. My son nodded. Put on your hazard lights and we'll back up a few feet and take that road. Let's get there and we'll make a plan, I said. Well, my son nodded and I slogged back to my car and we backed up a few feet and took the turnoff. I was in front now, and in a moment, when we were well out of traffic, I pulled slowly to the shoulder. I was going to march back through the snow and talk to my son, but even as I turned to the door handle, I saw him standing right there outside my window. It startled me a little. I rolled down the window, and he began talking. Dad, do you know this road? No, I said, but I thought we might be able to catch our breath here for a little bit and figure out how to safely get home in this storm. I don't think we're going to get up that hill. Well, I suddenly wondered if I should have learned even one more way to and from the high school. We'd figure it out, I thought. I'm the dad. I can do this. It's my job. But my son went on. Dad, I know this road, he said. This is one of the ways I take to get to school, he said. If we follow this curve for a few minutes, it'll loop us around to a stop sign, and if we turn right at the stop sign and take that road straight on until we come to another stop sign, we'll be just a few blocks from home. You'll recognize it from there. Well, I looked at my son. You want to lead? I said. Sure, Dad. He turned to go back to his car. There, in the glow of the street lights, he didn't look like a kid anymore. He just looked like a guy who was going to get us safely home. I thought that had been my job. Suddenly, my son turned again toward me. I can show the way, he said, but I'm a little worried about sliding in this slush. I mean, you saw me on the hill, right? Well, I opened my mouth. Take it nice and slow, okay? I said. We're not in a hurry. My son nodded. And if you start to slide, even a little bit, I continued, don't slam on your brakes and hold them. You'll keep sliding. Pump them. Seems weird, but that's the way you do it on the snow and ice. Got it. Pump the brakes, he said. And then he was gone. His headlights came on behind me. And he pulled slowly away from the shoulder and out ahead of me, and forward we went. We followed the curve, looped around to the stop sign, turned right, drove slowly forward, and in a few minutes found ourselves safely back in our neighborhood, and then in our driveway, and then in the house. I think back on that night every time I get fooled into thinking that parenting means knowing everything and simply downloading it to one's child in time for one's child to head out into the world equipped to handle it. Information flowing in one direction from parent to child and then a kind of leaving the nest once the download is complete. But that's not the way it is all the time. I mean, there is a lot of teaching that comes with being a parent, of course, for sure, but in that long-ago storm, as it turns out, I knew some of what to do and had to teach my son. And my son knew some of what to do and had to teach me. I would do well to remember that when it comes to getting through storms with the people in your family, there are some things that neither oneself nor one's child nor one's spouse can do alone. In the end, it takes all of us. We all know stuff, and we have to help one another.
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8: 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I've been chatting about it with Brian Tanner and Heather Bigley, our producers. Guys, thanks so much for joining me.
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8: Up next, in an episode about people who are different from one another, but who nevertheless need each other, a fairy tale called The Day Boy and the Night Girl, performed by our terrific little cast of actors live in the Appleseed studio. Let's go there, shall we?
13: When I was a child, my father brought home a collection of stories by George MacDonald, a 19th century poet, minister, and author. George MacDonald wrote fairy tales. I had never heard of him, but plenty of people had. The authors of A Wrinkle in Time, The Chronicles of Narnia, The Lord of the Rings, Peter Pan, Wizard of Oz, they were all super fans of George MacDonald. Those George MacDonald stories sat on our big living room bookshelf, on a part of the shelf that was high enough that I had to climb onto the arm of the couch to reach it. And when I dared to do that, I found a story that began like this.
14: There was once a witch who desired to know everything. But the wiser a witch is, the harder she knocks her head against the wall when she comes to it. Her name was Watho, and she had a wolf in her mind. She cared for nothing in itself, only for knowing it. She was not naturally cruel, but the wolf had made her cruel. She was tall and graceful, with a white skin, red hair, and black eyes which had a red fire in them. She was straight and strong, but now and then would fall bent together, shudder, and sit for a moment with her head turned over her shoulder, as if the wolf had got out of her mind onto her back.
13: Yeah, that's how the story began, and it got even more sinister from there. I was hooked! And the tale grew in me as it unfolded. Right at that place in my life where stories had only begun to be more to me than just fun. That place where stories had begun to mean things. And with that, we're happy to bring an adaptation of that tale to you now. Here's The Day Boy and the Night Girl from the story by George MacDonald. You've heard the beginning. What happens next unfolds something like this.
14: For fairy tale reasons, Watho the witch arranged for two children to be born of separate mothers in her palace, a boy and a girl.
15: The mothers were told their children had died in the moment they were born, and the mothers were sent away sorrowing.
14: But it wasn't true. The children had lived.
15: With the help of her servants, the witch raised the boy and the girl.
14: But they never knew of each other.
15: Again, for fairy tale reasons, Watho took care that the boy should never, ever know darkness.
14: All day he basked in the full splendor of the sun, where he learned to hunt and fight and swim.
15: And before the merest hint of dusk, he was brought into the castle to sleep in rooms ablaze with lamps and torches.
14: Watho called him Photogen.
15: From the root gen, which means born.
14: And the Greek photo, which means light.
15: The girl was raised in a much different way.
14: The main point of her raising was that she should always live in a dark room where she should never see daylight.
15: In fact, the girl knew no light at all except the light that came from an alabaster lamp hung like a globe from the ceiling of the room.
14: The girl slept during the day and awoke at night.
15: She learned to play music and to read.
14: And no one knew of her.
15: The witch named her Nycteris,
14: which is also the name of a certain kind of bat.
15: The thing the girl loved best was the lamp that hung from the ceiling in her room. She would gaze up at it and sometimes find her face wet with tears as she gazed.
14: Though she never looked thus at the lamp except when she was alone.
15: Once, when she was thus alone, there came the noise of a far-off rumbling.
14: It was an earthquake. A new sign of something beyond the chambers where she lived.
15: In the earthquake, the beloved alabaster lamp dropped from the ceiling to the floor with a great crash.
14: Terrified at the loss of the only light she knew and feeling through the darkness, Nycteris found the door of her rooms.
15: It had always been closed to her, but now she found it open.
14: For fairy tale reasons.
15: And Nycteris was out.
14: The girl was amazed to find herself in the silence of the nighttime castle. She began to walk through a world she could not have imagined.
15: And then, with no one to stop her, she left the castle and went into the gardens.
14: And there she saw the moon.
16: "It is my lamp,"
14: she said, and stood dumb with parted lips, and then in a kind of awe.
16: "No, it is not my lamp. It is the mother of all lamps."
15: And with that, she fell on her knees and spread out her hands to the moon.
14: On that same day,
15: only earlier,
14: the boy, Photogen, had for the first time outstripped his hunting party in pursuit of some swift and dangerous animal.
15: He never found his prey, but the unthinkable had happened.
14: Sunset had come.
15: And as the sun went orange and then disappeared, Photogen thought the world was ending.
14: He despaired, stumbled back to the castle, and in the dark of the gardens, fainted dead away on the grass for fear.
15: And that is where Nycteris found him, and her thoughts raced.
16: "What's this? Another girl like myself? But what a strange-looking girl, so curiously dressed too, and not able to move. Is she dead?"
15: Nycteris knelt on the grass and cradled Photogen's head in her lap, and that's when Photogen woke up.
17: "Who are you?"
16: "I am Nycteris."
17: "You are a creature of the darkness and love the night."
16: "I may be a creature of the darkness, but I do not love the night. I love the day with all my heart."
14: And she gestured toward the moon. For the moon was brighter than anything Nycteris could imagine. And here in the garden, the girl thought she was in the day.
17: "Well, how can it be? This is horrible, horrible."
16: "What is so frightful?"
17: "It's so horribly dark."
16: "Dark? You should be in my room when an earthquake has killed my lamp. I do not understand. How can you call this dark? Look, look."
15: Every other moment, Photogen would start and grasp tight hold of her as some fresh pang of fear shot into him.
16: "Come, come, dear, you must not go on this way. You must be a brave girl and..."
17: "A girl?"
14: shouted Photogen and started to his feet in wrath.
16: "Oh, no, I see. No, of course, you can't be a girl. Girls are not afraid without reason." "I understand now. It is because you are not a girl that you are so frightened."
17: "No, it is not. It is this horrible darkness that creeps into me, goes all through me, into the very marrow of my bones. That is what makes me behave this way. If only the sun would rise."
16: "The sun? What is that? And why does the word make me afraid?"
17: "It is the soul, the life, the heart, the glory of the universe. The worlds dance like motes in its beam. The heart is strong and brave in its light."
16: "Then that is not the sun?"
17: "That? I know nothing about that, except that it is ugly and horrible. At best, it can be only the ghost of a dead sun. Yes, that's it. That's what makes it so frightful."
16: "No, you must be wrong there. I think the sun is the ghost of a dead moon. Is there then another big room where the sun lives in the roof?"
17: "I do not know what you mean. I do not know what you mean. I do not know what you mean."
14: And Photogen, confused and still very frightened, fell asleep. The girl's thoughts continued to race.
16: "What a creature. What to call it, I cannot think, for it was angry when I called it what Watho called me. Look, the great lamp grows paler and paler. Everything around me goes clearer and clearer. What could it mean? The lamp must be dying. Going out to be a sun, it must be death. All my strength is going out of me."
15: And as the day came on and Photogen woke and lifted his head from her lap and sprang to his feet,
14: Nycteris gave a cry, covered her face with her hands, and pressed her eyelids closed.
16: "Oh, I am so frightened. What is this? It must be death. But I don't wish to die yet. I love the old lamp. This is terrible. I want to hide."
17: "What is the matter with you?"
16: "I live under the pale lamp, and I die under the bright one."
15: Let us say that in this conversation, Nycteris came to know what you know already, that Photogen was strong during the day, but could not abide the night.
14: And Photogen came to know that Nycteris could weather any nighttime, but could not so much as open her eyes during the day.
15: Somehow, they survived the conversation, and in time made it back to their rooms in the castle. But having gone each one out of their own world, even for a moment, and survived, each had thoughts of only one thing, escape from Watho. And one dusk, in the hour when Nycteris grew strong and Photogen faded, they met again and shared those thoughts of escape with each other. And Photogen said, a little foolishly,
17: "Yes, and we shall fly the moment the sun comes back."
16: "We must not wait for the morning, for then I shall not be able to move, and what would you do the next night? Besides, Watho sees best in the daytime. Indeed, you must come now, Photogen, you must."
17: "I cannot, I dare not, I cannot so much as move in the nighttime."
16: "I shall be with you. I will take care of you till your dreadful sun comes, and then you can take care of me."
17: "But you don't know what mad animals there are away there towards the south. They have huge green eyes, and they would eat you up like a bit of celery,"
15: said Photogen the hunter.
16: "I can keep out of the way of them all. I see and scent them, too, long before they are near me, long before they can see or scent me."
18: She took him by the hand. He yielded and rose, and she led him away. But his steps were feeble, and as the night went on, he seemed more and more ready to sink.
17: "Oh, dear, I am so tired and so frightened."
16: "Lean on me. Take a few steps more. Every step away from the castle is clear gain. Lean harder on me. I am quite strong now and well."
15: So they went on. The piercing night eyes of Nycteris descried not a few pairs of green ones gleaming like holes in the darkness, and many a round one she made to keep far out of their way. But she never said to Photogen she saw them. Carefully she kept him off of uneven places and on the softest and smoothest of grass, talking to him gently all the way as they went.
18: When the morning began to come, he began to grow better, but was dreadfully tired with walking instead of sleeping. Nycteris, too, what with supporting him, what with growing fear of the light which was beginning to ooze out of the east, was very tired. At length, both equally exhausted, they stopped, each supported only by the leaning weakness of the other, each ready to fall if the other should move.
15: But while the one grew weaker still, the other had begun to grow stronger. When the tides of the night began to ebb and the tide of the day began to flow, at last the sun shot up into the air. Nycteris gave a cry of pain and hid her face in her hands.
16: "Oh me! The terrible light stings so!"
18: But the same instant she felt herself caught up. She, who all night long had tended and protected Photogen like a child, was now in his arms, borne along with her head lying on his shoulder.
15: Photogen and Nycteris drew near the edge of the forest, Photogen still carrying Nycteris, when she moved a little on his shoulder uneasily and murmured in his ear,
16: "I smell a wild beast. That way, the way the wind is coming."
15: Photogen turned back towards the castle and saw a dark speck on the plain, coming across the grass with the speed of the wind. It came nearer and nearer. He set Nycteris down under a tree, strung his bow, and picked out his heaviest, longest, sharpest arrow. Just as he set the notch on the string, he saw that the creature was a tremendous wolf rushing straight at him.
18: He loosened his knife in its sheath, drew another arrow halfway from the quiver, lest the first should fail, and took his aim. At a good distance, to leave time for a second chance, he shot. The arrow rose, flew straight, descended, struck the beast, and started again into the air, doubled like a letter V.
15: Quickly, Votogen snatched the other, shot, cast his bow from him, and drew his knife.
18: But the arrow was in the brute's chest, up to the feather.
15: It tumbled heels overhead with a great thud of its back on the earth, and lay stretched out, motionless.
17: "I've killed it! Nycteris, it is a great red wolf!"
16: I was not a bit afraid.
18: Photogen went up to the wolf. Could he believe his eyes? There lay no wolf, but Watho, with her long red hair tied around her waist. He ran back to Nycteris and told her. She shuddered and wept and would not look.
15: And with this, we are near the end of the tale. Nothing remains but to say that Nycteris and Photogen, each carrying the other through the hours that, for one or the other, were most difficult, went at last to the king of all the land and told him of the story of their upbringing. And in time, the day boy and the night girl were married.
18: The king gave them Watho's castle and lands, and there they lived and taught each other for many years. But hardly had one year passed before Nycteris had come to love the day best, because it was the clothing and crown of Photogen.
15: And Photogen had come to love the night best, because it was the mother and home of Nycteris.
16: But who knows?
18: Nycteris would say to Photogen.
16: That at the end of it all, when we finally go out, shall we not go into a day as much greater than your day as your day is greater than my night?
8: The Day Boy and the Night Girl, a story written in 1882 by George MacDonald. You heard it performed by Noah Kirshisnik as Photogen, Ellie Mellon as Nycteris, with Darcy Ramirez and Freya Jorgensen narrating. 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And, of course, we love to hear from you. 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And of course, it's our pleasure. Thank you so much for that review, and you're welcome. 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I'm Sam Payne, and I can't wait to be with you again on The Appleseed.
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29: BBC News with David Harper. Preliminary results in state elections in Saxony-Anhalt in Germany show the far-right AfD party has won a decisive victory over its mainstream rivals, but has fallen short of an outright majority in the legislature. The outcome is a major worry for the German Chancellor Friedrich Merz, whose party, the CDU, lost half of its votes in Saxony-Anhalt. The AfD's lead candidate, Ulrich Siegmund, said his party had made history and had won a clear mandate. Beatrix von Storch, a German MP and deputy leader of the AfD, told the BBC which of their policies had appealed to voters.
0: We are offering to stop mass migration. We are offering to stop adapting our country to Islam majorities. We do not want to spend our money in the world, but do not have money for our own people. We do not want to pay for Ukraine for the war with what we don't have for our own people.
29: On X, Ulrich Zygmunt thanked Elon Musk for his support and said he'd welcome further cooperation. French government ministers have said the AfD victory was a matter of concern. The President of the European Commission, Ursula von der Leyen, is in Greenland on a two-day visit. She's expected to announce the details of an EU investment programme in the Danish territory. It comes amid Donald Trump's hints of annexation of the strategic island. Arjan Skippers reports.
1: The EU chief has already said the financial package will be substantial and include investments in critical minerals, satellite communications and renewable energy. The visit is a clear show of support for the governments of Greenland and Denmark, who've had to rebuff Donald Trump's claims that the US needs the Arctic island for national security. Ms. von der Leyen's visit reflects the growing importance of the Arctic for the world's major powers as the melting ice opens up new shipping routes.
29: The Russian news agency Interfax says the Russian military hit a ship in the Ukrainian port of Chornomorsk, south of Odessa. Citing the Russian Defense Ministry, Interfax said the ship had military cargo on board. At the Ukrainian port of Izmail, near the border with Romania, loading facilities were hit. Police in the US city of Miami say an Amazon cargo plane overran a runway when it landed at Miami International Airport, killing at least five people. Three people are in a critical condition. Miami-Dade Fire Rescue says the Boeing 767 crossed a road, hitting several vehicles and bursting into flames. Daniela Levine Carver is the county mayor.
2: Our fire rescue team was near within seconds of the crash, so we're deeply grateful for everything that they have done and always do. And right now, our focus is on the families, those who are injured, and the ongoing response. And tonight, our entire community is joined in prayers and grieving for those who are affected.
29: Two runways and taxiways at Miami International Airport have now reopened. World News from the BBC.
3: How can I do what really matters today instead of saying, oh, I've always got tomorrow, because I don't know that I've always got tomorrow, and none of us really do. And the minute we say we're going to do something tomorrow, it never happens.

0: Welcome to the Lisa Show, where we take a good look at life. Hey, it's Lisa. When I was in high school, plan A was to become an artist. I loved to paint, and I thought I'd do that for a living. And if that didn't work out, I knew I could always turn to plan B, which was to be a singer in a band, and not some lame band, but a really cool band, like Blondie. And I would sing like Annie Lennox or Chrissy Hynde, and it would just be a really great life. Well, newsflash, I didn't become a rock star. And while I have painted a few things over the years, it's barely even a hobby now. As a middle-aged woman, my life looks nothing like I thought it would be when I was a teenager. It might just come with middle age, and this may be true for everyone, but I seem to be doing a lot of reflecting back on my life. Did I blow it by not following my artistic passions? Should I have pursued punk rock? Or at least alternative, maybe ska? I don't know. Did I miss out on my true purpose? What am I even doing? Here to help me take a deep breath is Tom Rath. Tom is a New York Times best-selling author and researcher on human behavior and well-being, especially in the workplace. Now, you may have heard his name in conjunction with StrengthsFinder 2.0, Amazon's most popular nonfiction book of all time. Tom has devoted his life to studying productive and happy people. And today, he's going to share some ideas from his latest book, What's the Point? Turning Purpose into Your Daily Superpower. Tom's going to explain what purpose really means, how to achieve it, how to help others find it, including our young adults, and how to hold on to purpose even in midlife and beyond. Here's Tom, and he's going to start by explaining why so many people are struggling to find a sense of purpose in the first place.
1: I'm increasingly concerned that a majority of people I see are kind of unintentionally sleepwalking through most of their days. I was traveling with family recently, and I saw four or five people in a row almost trip coming out of a jetway because they were so glued into their phones, they didn't even see there was a little bump right there, right? And I see families at dinner with parents who are just as bad as the kids, and grandparents doing it too, where they've all got their phones out and talking around a table. And, you know, even if they're not actively responding to something on their phone, just having all the phones next to them sends a horrible message, and nobody expects the other person to pay attention. So I think one part of it is that we need to take that attention back. That's a component, and genuinely ask good questions and listen and make our devices work for us instead of just letting the next show play, scrolling a feed, letting our phones take charge of us. So that's one piece of it. The other piece I would recommend to people is to completely abandon the pursuit of their own happiness. And that sounds counterintuitive. My degree is in positive psychology from Marty Seligman's program and stuff, and I've studied happiness a lot. But when we did a global well-being study when I worked at Gallup and asked people all over the world about what really drives our quality of life, after we did all that work and surveyed tens of thousands of people around the world, we went back and said, okay, out of these five areas of well-being, between kind of your purpose and career, your social well-being, your financial well-being, your physical well-being, and your community well-being, if we ask you to assign 100 points across those buckets, how would you do that? We were curious. It's just an experiment. And when we went back and looked behind the scenes about who really had the best lives, the people who said that money mattered the most had the poorest overall quality of life and the lowest well-being. The people who were the most other-oriented and said community well-being is the most important, they had the highest levels of well-being by a long shot.
0: So by a long shot.
1: By a long shot. So if I have a friend now who's really struggling with something and we go out to dinner and have a drink, the last thing I would tell him is to go read a book on happiness and worry about his own happiness. The first thing he should do is start working on what he's doing with other people and helping other people. And the more you can turn that orientation outward and pursue meaning and pursue better lives for other people, the better off your life will be over time.
0: First of all, can I just say how validating this is to a mom of five kids who has also been a caretaker? I love that what Tom's research is saying is, good job, parents, good job, caretakers. Everything you're doing for others matters. And apparently, it matters more than most things, including money. Happiness and satisfaction come down to being with other people and helping other people. Tom says this is the life purpose we should all be pursuing. But if you're hearing those words, life purpose, and feel overwhelmed, don't worry, you aren't the only one. And achieving this purpose isn't nearly as hard as it sounds. In fact, it may be as easy as asking the question, what's the point?
1: as I dug into the research on purpose, it turns out that when most of us hear the word purpose, our chest tightens up a little bit, gives us a sense of anxiety, and we feel like it's this one big overwhelming thing that we're going to have to find at some point, and then we never do. And it almost creates more anxiety than it is as a useful guide. So how do we get people focused on what purpose really is, which is something you do every day in the moment, in a conversation with a colleague, when you're working on a new project, helping one of your family members, and to see that purpose is really the combination of all these little daily moments and seeds that we plant throughout the day, which is what the research clearly shows. So the fun thing I've learned about purpose as a part of doing the research for this book is that purpose is a lot more like planting a garden where you're just planting seeds all over and you never know which ones will grow and which ones might still be around 10 or 30 years from now. But it's planting those seeds that you know have some potential can be pretty meaningful. And I think if more people take that approach to purpose is about planting 10 seeds every day, it takes a lot of the pressure off where it's not some grand thing you find every 20 years.
0: Oh, well said. I like that visualization. It feels like it rings true. I've seen the results of a lot of those seeds planted.
1: That's cool.
0: And that's meaningful.
1: You never know which ones are going to work and which ones aren't going to work. And so to kind of get over that and not fret if something doesn't have any immediate ROI or whatnot.
0: Yeah. And instead of thinking of this one moment, like in a movie where it's like, this is it. This was your whole life's purpose, of thinking of those daily tasks that are actually doable, that are not anxiety provoking, but just are aligned with what you value anyway, seems much more doable, less anxiety prone. I'm wondering, was there a specific moment in your own life when you really realized success and fulfillment weren't necessarily the same thing?
1: But I was diagnosed with a real rare genetic condition when I was 16 years old, where I lost an eye to cancer. And doctors said, well, you have a genetic condition that shuts off the body's most powerful tumor suppressor. And so you will have cancer in your spine, your brain, your kidneys, your pancreas, all over. And so I've been battling that for over 30 years now. And what I realized when I kind of faced that and then thought about what I wanted to do with the rest of my life, whatever that might be, they told me I might live to 37. So I'm 50 now and I'm past that and kind of gives me a chance to look back. But it got me pretty focused on how can I do something every day, especially once I entered the world of work, that might continue to be of benefit to a friend, a family member, a customer, even after I'm gone. And so I realized pretty quickly that if I were to take the mindset of what can I get out of this, there's not a lot of meaning I'm leaving behind in the world. So I guess that did give me a little benefit from that early experience to say, how can I do what really matters today instead of saying, oh, I've always got tomorrow, because I don't know that I've always got tomorrow, and none of us really do. And the minute we say we're going to do something tomorrow, it never happens.
0: What a unique experience that you've had with such a specific diagnosis that has changed the way that you see life and see your purpose right from the get-go. I'd love for you to talk a little bit more about that personal journey between really finding your own purpose and making an impact and what that means to you.
1: The first book I worked on 25 plus years ago was called How Full Is Your Bucket? Every little interaction either picks you up or it takes away from it. So I'm always trying to think of something that's that straightforward to guide my days and help people I care about kind of guide their days. So it's when you and I have an interaction, is it filling our bucket or taking from it? And is that good? What is it that I'm going to spend the next hour doing? And if that really does make a difference for another person, not just today, but maybe in a week or a month or whatever, it might be worth my time. But there are a lot of other things that we should either just not do, we should let somebody else do it, or we should outsource it or automate it in some way. What I learned pretty quickly is that it really comes down to what's going on within the day. In order for you to do your best work, you need to see how that work serves a purpose and connects with creating meaning or making another person happier or healthier or wealthier or whatever it might be. And the more that you're able to do that throughout your day, the better your days are on a progressive basis. And it's really about focusing on that within each conversation. So if you're in a Starbucks working, you're a barista, and a mother comes in, she's really flustered, got two kids bugging her about what they want and asking her questions, and you take her day from being really stressed out, even to neutral, that's a substantive contribution, and it creates purpose, the way I look at that, and it's something that hopefully that barista's manager acknowledges and points out and calls out, and they feel better when they go back home at the end of the day and think about that. And in every profession I've studied, even when you think about like doctors and radiologists and nurses and teachers and hospice workers, I've spent time with all those groups, even in the most seemingly meaningful professions. All too often, they don't take the time to connect back what they're doing with the influence it has on another person like that. And that works to their own detriment, because when you fail to do that, you get burned out. You're not as excited to do more of it the next day. And so we all need to do a better job and help other people, most importantly, to do that throughout the day. And we got to help one another to bring the humanity back into it too.
0: Oh, I love that. I think a lot of women specifically in their midlife get a lot of criticism in society for being self-sacrificing and community-minded, and wonder about that, right? What would you say to those critics?
1: I think it's a very important concern, because I see this with women probably more than men, and people in the most thoughtful and helping professions, it's even more predominant in home care, hospice, nursing, teaching, where the self-sacrifice piece is real and it's powerful and it's a real issue. One of the last chapters in this book about what's the point is that if you don't put your own physical health and wellness before everything else, there's no way you even have a chance to be your best for others. So I always tell people that's the one big exception. The one caveat is if I don't get in bed by 10 o'clock tonight, get at least 8 hours, there's just no shot I have any chance to be my best. I'm probably just grumpy and offensive and bothering people the next day if I get 4 or 5 hours of sleep, let alone having a chance to be my best. So
0: I'm right there.
1: If I don't go out for a walk in the morning, get some activity, get some outdoor time, there's no way I can be as creative and productive in my job or have as good a conversations at 2 o'clock in the afternoon. And obviously eating well, all those things are a piece of that. So I would say to people, make sure you're not doing the martyr thing or the self-sacrifice, because even if it's just for other people and not about you, which you do matter in your physical health and so forth.
0: Yeah.
1: But if it's just about other people, you can't be your best as a parent or as a friend or as a spouse or a partner if you're not doing those things first.
0: I'm going to pause here a moment and underline some things. First, purpose isn't some grandiose cause or idea. It comes down to the small things, the words, the gestures, the tiny kindnesses that fill each of our days. Second, in order to get the most out of these small interactions, we need to remind ourselves regularly what the point is. Why do we compliment that coworker on their haircut or latest project? It's because they're on your team. You want them to feel good, and because you like noticing the good around you. Why do we do our kids' laundry when we know it's probably just going to end up on the floor anyway? Well, it's because we want to take care of our kids and we want to give them some stability in their lives. We don't do kind things as a transaction because, let's face it, if we were waiting on others to fill our buckets for us in return for what we do, that day may never come, especially if teenagers have anything to do with that bucket. But when you do something for someone else with a higher purpose in mind, like who you want to be and how you want to show up, everyone wins. Third, and this one is really important, we need to fill our reservoir with sleep and nutrition and peace even before we think of trying to fill others' buckets. I think part of this is also taking a moment to acknowledge to ourselves when we're doing something that's kind or for someone else's benefit. It's not being prideful or self-aggrandizing. It's simply doing an inventory of our purpose. It's connecting the dots, and that's important too. No one else is going to do that for us. 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
0: Welcome back to The Lisa Show. Tom has some additional advice about purpose, and it may surprise you. It's all about why following your passion may be the wrong path for you to pursue.
1: Passion can kind of be hobbies and things you're interested in that are about you, and they're not about purpose and mission that make the world a little bit better. Employers want to hire someone who's going to make their customers' lives better, their clients' lives better, their communities better. They're not looking to hire someone who walks out of college and says, I'm going to go beat whatever I'm passionate about into the world, right? That's not palatable, especially right now. I also feel that telling someone to focus on their passion is kind of misguided and lazy too, because if you're 18 or 21 coming out of high school or college, you've probably seen about 2 or 3% of what's out there in terms of what you could do or what you could be or how you could serve the world. You've really seen what your mom did, maybe what your dad did, maybe what one or two other people did. You'd need to see 50 positions to have even 50% aperture. And if you think about like a camera lens of what's out there in the job market right now, I did all the math on it. And so if you've only seen 3, 4, 5 things, which is less than 5 or 10% of what's out there, you're not even qualified to say what your passions are.
0: So you don't even know.
1: You don't even know. I mean, there's at least an 80, maybe 90% chance that most of us get to the end of our careers and we've never even discovered or tried what we could have been best at.
0: I am going to tell my daughter who just graduated from high school and she's like, I don't know what I want to do. And I'm like, that's okay. You don't need to know yet. So is there like sort of a rule of thumb if you were talking to someone saying, hey, instead of following your passion, follow this instead?
1: I would say follow your contribution. And I'm taking that from a Ben Horowitz graduation speech a while ago that I loved. He said, ask how you can help and follow your contribution. So it's not what should I be, it's how can you help and how do you follow where you could best contribute to the world? And if you're really making a contribution, you feel good about it at the end of each day. That is so much richer and deeper and more sustainable than income or achievement or happiness based on everything I've studied. There's a great study that I talk about in the book where they assigned two groups of radiologists who were going through their day and reading MRIs and CTs and scans of patients. And one group just did the normal routine where they look at the diagnostic images and write their reports and so on. Another group, they just appended a photo of the patient to the radiographic record. And the experimental group where they appended the photo of the patient to the record, those radiologists produced like 33% longer reports and had 40% higher diagnostic accuracy because they could see the face of the patient they were serving. And so I think in any job you're in, to find a way to bring the voice of, the face of, the concept of the person you're serving into the work that you're doing each day, it's better for the person you're serving because you do better work and it makes you feel better.

0: your love of rock and roll guides your life. Just a small example. Now, that isn't to say that you should never enjoy your passions. I mean, if Blondie reunites on a world tour, of course, I'll be there. Please go on tour. I'm your biggest fan. I can do it. What that does mean is that focusing on your purpose and following your contribution will always have positive outcomes. You can bank on it. And that's what we should be telling our middle-aged selves who might be scared that we missed out on life in younger years. It's also what we should be telling our kids as they go out into the world. Tom has some additional advice when it comes to talking to our kids about their futures.
1: As parents, and I'll put myself in this boat, we're doing almost everything wrong unintentionally.
0: So
1: I've learned to ask my kids, not what do you want to be when they grow up, which is kind of an intimidating, challenging question, but to say, what do you want to do? What do you want to go do to help people right now? What are you interested in your community? Or how do you think you could help other people? And to make that more of an active now discussion instead of an abstract kind of pressure-inducing future discussion per se. And if you do express an interest in something, every adult around you says, oh, that's so great. I'm glad you know what you want to do. Some of my friends are like vice presidents of student affairs and college admissions. And from the time a student applies to a school to the day they enroll, more than 60% change their majors just in that little gap. So nobody really knows what they're going to do. So to be open and accepting of that and to help them widen their aperture and field of view instead of trying to box them in before they're 18 is something I would highly recommend.
0: I love that. And that is something that parents can help change the narrative and the conversations and the opportunities towards what can serve other people and not just like what you're going to do for a living or study. And I think for the Lisa Show listeners, a lot of us are in midlife reevaluating our careers. What does it all mean? What's the point? For sure, we're asking ourselves that. And I'm wondering what advice that you have for someone in that situation who's considering, well, what's next?
1: You know, I think it's a question that is good to be asking in midlife. I'm asking it right now. And it's a question that you should ask every year, every decade. I would argue indefinitely. When I look at global well-being research over time, the things that are worst for your well-being is kind of like events like the death of a spouse or divorce, all these big traumatic things. Retiring is about as bad from what I've seen. And so I think imagining that you're going to outright retire is the wrong trajectory. I would encourage people, and what I'm going to plan to do is to, always have my radar outcome pointed at what I can do that's making a difference. And so I think always connecting to a bigger purpose, a bigger mission, and making sure that you have hours, several hours occupied and in your calendar every day where you're doing that for the rest of your life indefinitely is really, really important, even just for your physical health. One of the things I do to reorient my own purpose on my daily efforts is I live across the street from a big sprawling cemetery here in Arlington, Virginia, and I just go walk through there. No earbuds in, no dog with me that when I walk through there. And I just kind of think about what's going on, what I'm doing from a contribution standpoint. But I've also casually read thousands of headstones.
0: Yeah.
1: And they all talk about the father and the spouse and the friend and the community leader and all those things. And there's not a single mention of most of the stuff that distracts and takes our days in terms of how many followers you have, how much money you're making, your achievement, your status, your titles. And when I think about what really matters to me most in life about being a good dad and having the time and focus with my kids and being a good spouse and all these things, my daily calendar needs to be aligned to that, not to doom scrolling through my X feed or spending an hour watching stock tickers on stocks that I'll never sell or all these things. The things that occupy our time need to have much greater alignment with what we know and we say really matters by the end of life, right?
0: I agree. That's very helpful. I read obituaries because some of them are really funny. And the one that I wrote for my late husband was really funny because that reflected him and I'm really proud of it, which is such a weird thing to say. But the things that you list that you think are important, the awards or the education or the accolades, people skip over that.
1: Right.
0: It doesn't have the impact you think it does.
1: Mm-hmm. Yeah. Especially in the United States, we're good at kind of managing what we measure. So we measure net worth, we measure followers, we measure status. And as a result of that, our daily routines get pulled in that direction. But yet, like you're talking about so eloquently, in the end, it's kind of being the father who told bad jokes or the parent who was always there and showed up for everything and the

0: friend who was there when you needed her most. And it's those things that really make a difference. So we need to find ways to kind of build that into our daily routine so that we're not just kind of mindlessly sleepwalking through things, or we're not getting caught up in the kind of hedonic treadmill of chasing status and income and all those things all the time, because there's no point in continuing to do that year after year if you're never actually going to take the time that you told yourself you'd take with family, and then it's too late.
1: Yeah. I'm wondering too, if you have some advice about how you recognize the difference that somebody might be making, even if they don't recognize it, or they don't know if they'll ever see the results.
0: A lot of the people I've met who are doing the most meaningful and the most miraculous work are at the same time the poorest at recognizing those efforts and connecting the dots in their own lives. And it gets back to some of what you were talking about, where those are often, I don't mean stereotype too much, but female-driven professions where there is too much of the self-sacrifice without taking care of their own needs and recognizing that a bit. And I would put a lot of pressure on supervisors and managers and principals and nurse managers and leaders to say it's in large part their job to do it themselves and to build better systems so that people who are individual contributors are seeing ways to connect back what they're doing in a classroom with the impact it had on a relationship with a parent, the relationship it had with a child who learned something new and made a discovery. And it's those moments that make such a difference. And especially when we talk about where the future's headed with AI and machines, machines aren't going to be doing that. That's going to be the most important human thing for people to be doing.
1: I love that. Do you have a perfect example of someone who illustrates the philosophy in your book?
0: It's a really good question. The first book I did was Helpful Is Your Bucket with my grandfather, Don Clifton. And he was just father figure and mentor to me, kind of helped raise me with my grandmother and mom, and we were as tight as you could get. Mm-hmm. And so when we worked on StrengthsFinder together, the assessment tool, and in the middle of that whole journey, he found out he was diagnosed with stage 4 gastroesophageal cancer. Oh. And I took him to all these cancer centers because I knew that field well. And we're in Houston one afternoon, and I'd written him this long letter about everything he meant to my life and everything he'd done. And he said to me, a day later, you know, he was moved by it and it meant so much to him. He said, you know, I think you've got a gift for bringing things to life with words. And can we write a book together in the next 2 months? Wow. He was a real optimistic guy, but it was only time that he'd ever said to me that he knew his time was that limited. But I knew that I was a horrible writer. I had an English teacher tell me to stick with math and statistics. And so I was scared to death. But I'm like, well, I'll give it a shot and I can figure this out. But it was fascinating to me how if he hadn't given me a real specific and terrifying challenge there and said he spotted something, there's no way in the world that I ever would have written an article for public consumption at this point in my life. But he said he saw something that no one else had, no assessment tool, nothing had ever given me, and said, this means a lot. I think we could do something important together. And in the next 2 months, we put together the first draft of How Full Is Your Bucket? So to give me a big challenge like that was pretty transformative. That's what's helped me to see why that might be one of the most valuable things that you and I can do for other people in the future, is to try and be better at spotting things, because we're not naturally good at pausing and noticing those things in life.
1: Yeah, that is a daily task that you could get better at. I'm wondering if there is just one thing that you wish everyone would either stop doing or saying, or on the flip side, start doing today that would really contribute to a more fulfilling life.
0: I think that one of my favorite quotes of all time that's anchored a lot of my career is from Dr. Martin Luther King Jr., who said, life's most persistent and urgent question is, what are you doing for others? And I think the more that you can anchor your functional time in a day around what's the point of something, what are you doing that makes a difference for others, and how you help people, that kind of anchoring might be the most important differentiator between a day that's forgettable and a day that's really substantive and matters for people.
1: My conversation with Tom could not have been better timed. My daughter just graduated from high school, and thanks to our chat, my conversations with her are going to look a lot different now. I'm not going to point her toward her passion or what she might be best at, because let's be honest, that isn't realistic when you don't even know who you are or what's out there yet. Besides, she may take after me and want to follow punk rock on a whim, and I'm not sure I'm ready for that. A guaranteed and satisfying path for her will be figuring out how she wants to help those around her, and that's what I need to be asking her about instead. It's also a great conversation for me to have with myself as a woman of a certain age. There's a lot I've wanted to do in life, but I've been busy and I simply haven't been able to do all the things. I'm not saying my chance is over to pursue some of those dreams, but what this conversation helped me to see is that I have been doing things, lots and lots of small, meaningful, purposeful things. As a wife, a caretaker, a parent, a coworker, a friend. And that's what my life will largely be measured by. I haven't wasted my time by not following all my passions. I've invested my time. I didn't miss out on an opportunity to change the world. I've meant the world to others, and you do too, because of every kind word, every generous thought, and every thoughtful service you continue to give. So let's keep stepping into that purpose and giving each other a pat on the back, because we're all rock stars. 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
1: Welcome to the Council of Moms. Thank you, moms, for being here. The Council of Moms is a place where we come together, we figure it all out and or process it or laugh about it or a combination of all. Thank you so much for being here, Amy, Michelle, Erica.
9: Hi, I'm Amy Hackworth. I'm a mom of three, two official adult sons who are out of the house and one little guy who's still at home.
10: Hi, I'm Michelle Loveday. I am a mother to six. Four are out of the house. Two are still there.
11: And I'm Erica. I am a mother to five. Three are in college. Two are at home.
1: And I'm your host, Lisa Valentine Clark, mother of five. This is so great. I'm just going to get right into it to our questions. Hi, moms. The other day, I overheard my eight-year-old telling a family story in public. This is a funny story he enjoys hearing from when he was younger. Basically, one day after returning home from preschool, he'd refused to leave our minivan or put on a coat, no matter how much we coaxed and begged him to, finally throwing himself in the snow next to our porch for a legendary tantrum. We said we were going inside because it was cold and waited for him at the front door. He, without a coat and covered in snow, was very cold and finally agreed. That's the story, okay? For context. Anyway, the other day, the same kid, to a captive audience of our church friends, recounted the story of the time my parents locked me out of the house when I was little. Dun, dun, dun. I was too shocked to respond in the moment, and I still don't know how to bring this up, but boy, do I have strong feelings. How would you handle this? Your kid mischaracterizing you or your family for dramatic effect?
10: Okay. Can I just say, this as a principal, when I would open up my parent meeting and introduce myself and talk about our school, I think I've said this before. I opened it up and I said, you love your children. I love your children, but children lie. So if you believe 50% of what they tell you that is happening at the school, I will believe 50% of what they tell me is happening at home. Because they're liars and they lie. And sometimes they don't even know why they're lying. They just know that it's going to get a razz out of people. As a mother, I feel her horror because it sounds like she's a bad, negligent parent. And we all know that she's not. My own child lied in the classroom to my face in front of students. He was five. I remember this. He was 5 years old. I'm the teacher for summer school. And we were reading If You Give a Mouse a Cookie. And we were talking about mice and just deconstructing the story to these kindergartners first, next, and last. My son raises his hand to the teacher, Joe, I am the teacher, and he says, I remember one time when we had a mouse in our house. Sir, we never had a mouse in the house at the time. Are you lying in front of me, to my face, in front of everyone?
12: What are you talking about?
10: In that moment, she doesn't have a moment. So for her, in that moment for me, I'm like, that's interesting. Where are you finding these? Are you telling your parents? Are they in your room? Are you feeding them? Mm. Is this like a friend? But she doesn't have the moment because it happened in its past. But I would go back because perception is everything. And he's recounted the story so many times that he's probably like not realized that he was throwing the tantrum. Uh-huh. So I would go back to him and say, honey, that is really a funny story that you were cold, needing to go to the house. Your perception is interesting from Sunday. What do you remember about that day? Let him talk and then say, well, you know, that's interesting. This is what I remembered from that day. And what sounds a little bit more put together? And then he'll probably be like, I don't know, because he's eight, you know. And then just be like, well, let's bring in another family member that was there. And then have that family
12: you
10: member
12: bring in witnesses. Your Honor, I object. First witness, eyewitness. You bring in your neighbor, Kathy, from next door. You saw me. Did I lock the door? Did you see me?
10: I'm pulling up the Ring camera. The Ring camera showed...
9: There you go.
10: But I mean, that's honestly what I would do. I would just go back and be like, you know, that was an interesting recount. What made you say that?
12: And he, I like your patience with that. Yeah. I don't know.
10: And then, yeah, I mean, because kids lie and they lie like they know that it's bringing
12: kids
10: attention.
12: Kids lie. Council of Moms.
10: Yeah, they do. And it's little. I mean, we're lying to our kids sometimes, but they do it for attention. And he had a captive audience at church.
12: Yeah,
10: and no one could tell him no.
12: Yeah.
9: And I think too, like how many times has he heard this story where like he might be the butt of the joke?
12: Yeah.
9: Maybe he's ready for the tables to be turned. Who knows, you know, how legendary this story is and their family lore, but maybe he's ready to not be laughed at for his tantrum when he was little. Maybe there's a little something there where he'd like to, you know. And it might not even be intentional. Like Michelle was saying, perception is everything. Maybe his perception of the story is just a little bit different. Or maybe it's been a while since he heard it. He knows there's a funny element, but loves that captive audience. I mean, for me, that sort of conjures up a certain type of kid who loves a captive audience, right? Yeah. He's like, I've got this story to tell and I'm going to go for it. So when I see things from the kid's point of view, that's what I think about. From the parent's point of view, and like these kind of stories are so funny when they happen to other people.
12: We
9: love to hear this story.
12: Like, oh, you know, isn't that funny?
9: Yeah. Oh, that's hilarious. And then I do want to honor like how embarrassing for the mom. It sounds like it was an uncomfortable, embarrassing moment.
10: CPS situation.
12: Yeah, she's asking like, it totally. Like, how would you handle it? Like,
9: And as time goes by, she's feeling more and more embarrassed. So I want to send her a ton of love. Because I think, I don't know how, if we know this mom at all, say we're in the church audience, we know this kid, we're like, that probably is not
12: okay,
9: exactly
12: buddy.
9: How it happened, right? Yeah. Okay, buddy. Yeah, yeah.
11: That's
9: okay,
11: exactly what I was going to say, Amy. If you're worried about it and you're in front of other parents, you need to understand that those parents are going, really? That's interesting. I'll talk to your mom about that. Like, because every parent knows the kid is not giving an accurate story. I mean, I think we need to trust parents that we give each other the benefit of the doubt. And if we don't, we should.
10: As a parent, like a lot of times, my kids do it sometimes. They always bring up the time that you made that parenting mistake.
12: Yes.
10: That time where you just were not your best.
12: Never mind the thousands of nights you read them stories.
10: The time that I went to the store late at night to get you stuff for your project. You never remember the time when mom. It's always remember the time when mom loses it.
12: Lost it.
10: And, you know, and so I think as a mom, you're really trying to make sure that those memories don't seep in, and you know you're already going to give your child enough to have to go to a counselor about. So you really don't want to be locked out of the house as one of the major elements. And so for him to be 8 years old, it's definitely like, okay, have you flipped that story because you know, sometimes you black out and you forget when you acted a fool. Mm-hmm. And then you, all you remember is us standing there staring at you from the warmth of the home. So sure. What was your recount of this story? What do you remember? Because I remember you wanting a corn dog and all we had were hot dogs and you flipped, you know, so. So let's make sure that we say this
12: now. Who lost it now?
10: I'm all for that too. You know,
12: just a little bit. This is my pushback. If you are like cool and calm and collected most of the time, that one or two times that you freak out in 18 years, mind you, 18 years is going to be memorable because it's unusual, and that's what they remember. That's the irony.
10: Well, let's
12: they
10: give them something to remember. No,
12: I'm with you.
11: Can I just say, too, that there are going to be times where your kids recount things that really did happen you really were bad.
12: Yeah.
11: And there wasn't another side of that story.
12: So how do you feel about, the airing the dirty laundry? I remember my mom always being like, well, there's some stories we just keep within our family, which, could be, Like, that's not great. Like, if it's like family secrets is like abuse or something like that. But just some where you don't look very good.
10: My daughter, and she'll say this now, she's 13. She's like, and she said it the other day, and I'm like, it happened. Like, oh, mom, I remember the time when you almost rolled over me in the driveway. And I was like, yeah, it did happen. But it was an accident, right? I was backing out. She was getting out of the car at the same time. So it was just bad timing, and neither one of us was paying attention.
12: Yeah.
10: And it kind of drug her. it was not good. And I'm like, oh my gosh, that was awful. But when she says it like in a way of like, oh yeah, well, my mom almost ran over me one time. And then I'm like, oh really? Yeah. And then I just kind of josh into it because it could have gone bad, right? Mm-hmm. And it wasn't meant to be. Nobody was mad in that circumstance. I wasn't upset with her. She wasn't crying and having a tantrum, but just it was bad timing on everybody's part. So when she starts the story off with this embellishment of the time my mom almost ran me over, I'm like, I was going 2 miles an hour. Like I go into it. I'm like, yeah, you know, it happened. But it wasn't what she's saying. Finish the story. And then I let her finish the story. So she's got that.
12: Nice.
10: She's got the anchor. And I have to own up to it because it did happen and I didn't mean to do it. And it sucks. But I'm like, can she not remember that? Again, I have done so much for you. I made a mistake.
11: Have to be the
10: I dropped
11: thing?
10: You on the toilet. I'm sorry. Stop.
9: Yes. But your approach of taking the teeth out of it, right? If you were to say to her, stop telling that story in front of people, right?
10: Right.
9: Then it becomes memorable for a different reason. And, you know, it sends this confusing message about what you're saying, what really happened. So I love your approach so much of just leaning into it.
10: That happened. Going 2 miles an hour. So sorry.
11: And maybe if we just say, I'll try not to remember your mistakes, you try not to remember mine.
12: Oh, I like that, Erica.
10: Tit for tat.
12: Oh, are we sharing stories?
10: Remember, changing your diaper. Let me get the ledger out. What alphabetical number do you want to start on?
12: Remember when you ate dirt all the time? Hypothetically speaking. Well, I do think that there are some kids, too, who like that, attention or that captive audience. And that can be channeled in better ways or directed. My late husband used to always talk about how, in second grade, they were learning about Lewis and Clark, the explorers. Mm. And he's like, I don't know what it was, but it was this compulsion in me. I raised my hand because his last name, our last name was Clark. And he raised his hand. He's like, I just couldn't help myself. And the teacher was like, yes. And he's like, I'm related to Clark. And the teacher was like, okay, oh, cool. And then just went on our lesson. It had nothing to do with anything. And it was a lie. But he's like, I just had to say it. And he's like, I remember that feeling of being in the class being like, why did I lie? Why did I say
10: that? That's so cool.
12: I just wanted to be a part of it. And so he said that after the class was over, he just walked up to her and he goes, well, we're all related, thanks to Heavenly Father's plan. And then he walked out and he thought, whoosh, I'm done. Like, he just wanted to say, like, we're all brothers and sisters because we're all come from the same God. And he's like, and then he's like, I just felt like I could wash my hands out of it, and I didn't. And I was like, you, why did you say that? And he was making fun
10: of himself.
12: Meanwhile,
10: the teacher's like, they're all crazy.
12: Can you imagine the kid that's just like, why is he talking about God's plan for me? And what is his deal? But she's probably like, yep. Oh, it's just another day. But just I always think about that because he said it was just this feeling like I had to I had to participate. So I think some kids are like
10: those
12: that.
10: Little white lies. They're challenging the system. Yeah. They're figuring it out. They're figuring out what razzes people, what attracts people, how to make friends. It's all these social cues that they're just trying to lean into and how far they can get away with it, right?
12: Yeah,
10: and so
12: true.
10: It's then that we have to teach those important values and morals of like, when you feel that urge, it's going to, you know, you're going to want to make it prettier or embellish things. However, is that the value we stand for in this family?
12: Yeah.
10: And it's still going to be a good story regardless. You know, we want to hold on to those important values because it starts now and then you're going to be doing drugs later. It just is it's a gateway. It's a gateway.
12: Right. Right.
10: No.
9: Well, sometimes that's how it feels, right? You're like, one lie feels like, oh, this kid's going to end up in jail.
10: Yeah.
9: And
10: and
9: I think it's so great to realize, like, that's such a good story to illustrate it, too. Sometimes a lie just sounds like a compulsion or fun or embellishment, and it doesn't necessarily mean any major moral fault in this kid.
10: Yeah.
9: So
10: and
9: great.
10: Don't do it again.
12: Yeah. Does it change a little bit as the kids like get older? Because like when a teenager does it, like how does your how does your parenting sort of change that way?
10: That's a good question. That's a good question. Because at first, my first jump is like, oh my gosh, she's going to be going into vaping. Like, that's just it. This is the gateway. So I think it starts with the questioning of like, why would you do that? Why would you say that? Is someone pressuring you to be like this? Questioning is always a good place to start because then you can know which road to go down.
11: So I have a friend whose daughter, teenage daughter, didn't have her homework assignment in junior high. Mm-hmm. And when the accounting came, she says, well, I couldn't because, well, my parents are really upset. And so they started hitting me, you know, and lying about abuse, which of course led to an investigation of their home. And my friend was mortified. Turns out her daughter is a compulsive liar. And so I know that's an extreme case, but for her to be able to see that your lie brought people into our home, could have had you removed from our home, like being able to see the consequences, I think is really important. I know that's extreme, but like,
12: no, but I mean, that's our fear, right?
10: Yeah. Well, and you want to make sure you catch it because then when you start lying, like, how do you fix, you don't remember who you lied to, when you lied to them and what lie you told. and so it's like, it's just easier to just live in your truth. We walk in truth in this house. We walk in truth and light. And I can't stand liars, even on little things. And my kids know I'd rather hear it from you than the teacher. And if you are lying so huge that it brings people into our home, that's such a big consequence that you just don't want to go down that path because you didn't get your way, right? And sometimes we lie to get our way as children, adults, but children lie to get their way sometimes. Or were you eating in your room? No. And you see the ants going to the plate that's under the bed. Like, why are we lying? Because I can see the ants.
9: Yeah. That so constant reminder, I'd rather have you tell the truth. You won't be as in trouble. Like, yes, you'll still be in trouble, but not as in as much
10: if
9: trouble
10: I find out
9: as
10: you lied.
9: Tell the truth, right?
12: Well,
9: I'd rather
12: have
9: you tell the truth.
12: And I think that there's this idea, too, of, like, lying. That we don't lie. This is a value in our family, totally. And I maybe it's just because of my family of origin and my kids. And then there's also storytelling. And those are two different things. Storytelling isn't lying, but it is crafting events or describing them in a way. And so it could be an opportunity to, about how to tell a good story.
10: Yes.
12: You know what I mean?
10: Yes. Yeah. And there, but there, like, is that difference. The fairy tales, the folklores, the
12: yeah, the dramatic reading of, like, when you have a captive audience and you're trying to tell a story of something from your life, you know, there are certain yeah. elements of storytelling. Who was there? What happened? How did you feel? And what did you, you know, what was the incident? And then how was everybody changed because of it?
10: Yeah.
12: And that, you know, so if you do have a kid who's like, oh, I like the attention of, like, this shocking thing happened to me, it may be, you may want to buy them a journal and a pen.
10: And also,
12: you may want to encourage dramatic readings.
10: And it's okay that you're the villain in that story sometimes. Like, sometimes that makes it even better, because then you come out and do, like, and what I learned was when I throw tantrums, I want to be by the fire. Yeah. You know,
9: so great. Yes. Yeah. Yes. What if it can still be a good story without saying your parents locked you out? What if it still has power to make everybody laugh? And
12: I mean, it probably wouldn't be a great story if he could go in at any time. It is a better story.
10: That's
12: if the
10: a
12: door
10: realization
9: from a storytelling point of view. We got to have that. We got to have that.
12: Now you can see my conundrum.
11: But that mother could give just as good of a story.
12: Yes.
11: Rival the toddler, or, you know, what?
12: You know what, Erica, that's a really good point. Like, have you ever read the book, The True Story of the Three Little Pigs?
10: Yes.
12: From, like, the wolf's perspective.
10: Oh, he's just trying to give them sugar.
12: It could, exactly. And so this could be like, okay, that's your story. Let me tell my story. And then it's like this experience, you could use it as a swap for experiential, like, learning, like, getting to know each other better.
10: Yeah.
12: Like,
10: and the power of perspective.
12: Yes. Yeah. And that can create empathy. You could use storytelling. So you could turn it more into a game than a lecture. It could be if you wanted to take it that.
10: Yeah. And another educator tip, that there's three sides to every story: his, hers, and what really happened. And as an educator, when they're lying in class, you have to try to figure out what really happened and make the best decision on which way to go.
12: Yeah.
10: I like the power of perspectives.
12: I do too. And I think that can be a way. I think so many things in parenting, mothering particularly, can be, like, de-escalated and not turned into a teaching moment, but just like a modeling of, like, if somebody, like, says something to you about you in public and you're like, actually, that's not what happened, how will you respond? And you're modeling that whether you intend to or not for your kids.
9: Yeah. That's so good. Showing them what to do.
12: Yeah. Like you can say, like, are you going to overreact? Yeah. Are you going to explain? When do you step in? And, and getting them to see your perspective is a powerful thing. And I wish that we did that more in public discourse, right? Like, oh, now what's your perspective? Now what's yours? And what's the worst story that one of your kids has said?
9: Mine's about a book. The time you threw a book at me.
12: Oh.
9: So, you know, it was a paperback, guys.
12: I'll allow it.
10: It didn't leave a mark.
9: It was a toss. We were at a table. I didn't huck it down the hall.
12: Right.
9: But yeah, I did. I threw a paperback. It was not intended to hurt or harm.
10: And is he a reader now? Is he a reader now?
12: Yeah, thank you.
9: Better believe it.
12: You're welcome.
9: Yeah.
11: So my kids have recounted all the very short words that I have said in anger. They're like, oh, my mommy says that word.
12: Oh.
11: And I'm like,
12: yeah, great.
11: Thanks. And you know what? You didn't tell them that you were what you were doing at the time when mommy said said word.
12: Yeah.
11: So,
10: that happens a lot.
12: Oh, yeah.
10: Yes. I was just playing your mother-in-law. Be like, oh, I didn't do that. That was your grandmother on your dad's side.
12: Just use your own storytelling prowess to be able to just turn it on somebody else.
10: I remember that correctly. That was grandma.
12: Oh, my gosh. That's so funny. Oh, you guys, this has been so great. Thank you so much for sharing your real stories. That's very brave. The power of storytelling here on the Council of Moms. Yes. Don't forget to tell. This is why it's so important, too, for moms to tell their own stories, right? Like, maybe your kids don't want to hear it, but the other moms for sure want to know what really happened. And the Council of Moms is a safe place to to share them. Well, thank you for listening. 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The Council of Moms is a production of BYU Radio. 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
13: 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A special thanks to today's guest, author and researcher Tom Rath. 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
17: I'm Julie Rose. 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
20: We don't have to change our mind. We don't have to compromise. We're trying to construct a bridge to the next conversation.
17: And we're exploring tough topics with nuance and an open mind.
21: What we have is not a politician's problem. We have an incentives problem. And we can't expect different results unless and until we change the rules of that system.
17: We're out to become better citizens, kinder neighbors, and more effective advocates for the things that matter most. 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
22: BBC News with David Harper. Preliminary results in state elections in Saxony-Anhalt in Germany show the far-right AfD party has won a decisive victory over its mainstream rivals, but has fallen short of an outright majority in the legislature. The AfD's lead candidate, Ulrich Siegmund, said his party had made history. Jessica Parker is in the state capital, Magdeburg.
23: This is a party that in Saxony-Anhalt is classed by domestic intelligence as right-wing extremist. The domestic intelligence agency say they've gathered evidence showing a racist ideology permeates the local branch. Now, this is something the AfD rejects, but its policy programme here certainly was one that lots of people pored over and carried controversies. For example, it wants to ban the LGBT rainbow flag from schools, put refugee children into special classes in schools, and it's, of course, as well a pro-Russia party and wants to rebuild ties with Putin's Russia.
22: The President of the European Commission, Ursula von der Leyen, is in Greenland on a two-day visit where she's expected to announce the details of an EU investment programme in the Danish territory. She said the package is substantial. Crowds are gathering in the Serbian capital Belgrade for the funeral of the convicted war criminal Ratko Mladic. The 84-year-old died in prison in The Hague while serving a life sentence for genocide during the breakup of Yugoslavia. Joe Inwood reports.
0: To much of the world, he was the Butcher of Bosnia, a bull-necked military commander responsible for the ethnic cleansing of those he deemed non-Serb. But as he lies in repose in the Church of St. Luke in Belgrade, those passing the body of Ratko Mladic will have a very different view. To many there, he remains a wartime leader who defended his people no matter the cost. It's not clear if he will be buried today with full military honours, but thousands will attend the funeral to mark the life of a man an international court found guilty of the very gravest of crimes.
22: Lebanese state media says that at least 9 people, including 2 small children, have been killed in an Israeli airstrike on a residential building in the south of the country. There's been no comment as yet from the Israeli military. From Beirut, Hugo Pacheco reports.
2: Israel has intensified its airstrikes in southern Lebanon in recent days, despite a ceasefire that came into force in June. The attacks have happened in places near the territory under occupation, and large numbers of residents have again been fleeing those areas. Israel says it is targeting the Lebanese militia and political party Hezbollah. But the Lebanese president, Joseph Fon, said the recent escalation went beyond alleged military targets and that it was intended to disrupt people's lives. He urged the international community to put pressure on Israel to stop the attacks.
22: Hugo Pacheco reporting from Beirut. This is David Harper in London with the latest world news from the BBC.
3: This is Top of Mind. I'm Julie Rose. Thanks for tuning in. Today's episode has been carefully curated from the Top of Mind archive, and there's a lot to choose from. We've been going in-depth with guests on the air every weekday since 2015, searching for new perspectives and ideas. I hope what you hear today makes you think about your world a little differently and sparks satisfying new conversations with the people in your life. 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
6: Some prison inmates use their time to get a GED, bulk up, or read. Others do magic. Nearly 20 years ago, professional magician Joshua Jay started receiving letters from prisoners asking for tips and tricks. A community of magician inmates has formed, and they teach each other magic through mail. Josh joins me on the line now. Thanks for your time.
24: Hey, thanks for having me.
6: How did you feel when you got the first letter from an inmate asking for advice?
24: Yeah, you know, it's a weird story. So in prisons, there are certain sanctioned activities and sanctioned magazines, and one of them is Magic Magazine. So they feel it's a constructive thing people can do. You can do it by yourself. You can learn it in your bunk, and it uses things that are regular and found and allowed in prisons. So I wrote for Magic Magazine for many years, for about 12 years, and during that time I would get letters from prisoners. And they would ask me to teach them tricks, or they would ask for clarifications on tricks, or sometimes they would ask if they could share with me an original trick they came up with. And it's always a shock, but here's the cool thing about being a magician is you don't see age, you don't see race, you don't see even really any background information at all. The only thing that you really see is what the magic is. So I was able to communicate with these people and just talk to them from one magician to another.
6: Why do you think inmates are attracted to magic?
24: Hard to say. I think that these people are looking for constructive ways to spend their time. And if it is all of these pen pals and incarcerated people have taught me anything, it's that they're just looking for a way not to be defined by the one bad thing that they did or something from their past that has defined them in the eyes of the law and with their families and their friends. And what's so cool about magic, and the article touched on this, but it didn't go into a lot of detail on it, is that magic, what's so great about magic is if you pour yourself into chess or bodybuilding or some of the other things that are very popular in prisons, you're helping yourself. You're filling your own time. But when you do magic, you're making the prison a better place for those around you. You're sharing something really interesting or funny or amazing with your fellow inmates, with the guards. And so in that sense, I think that it's a particularly special and constructive thing to do.
1: And I would imagine, too, it adds, well, kind of like what you said, it just adds a little bit of novelty or wonder into the day of a that's probably pretty, you know, monotonous or the same every day for a prison inmate.
24: Oh, yeah. I mean, I help, you know, I write to about five individuals right now. And what the first thing that I always try to do is help them set goals. And most of the time, they're very limited. You know, most are in maximum security prisons. And so the goal that we usually set is that they're going to do a holiday show. Now think about this. At Christmas Eve or Thanksgiving Eve, these people are not only not with their families, but they don't get to celebrate in any way. There is no Christmas show. There is no entertainer coming in to give them something special. It's just another day. And it's particularly lonely for these guys. So for them to be able to put on a holiday show, yes, I'm helping this individual learn a routine and then take a routine and add another one and a third one and get a closer and put it all together in a show. But what we're really doing is helping the whole prison system have a great day where guards can watch a magic show and the fellow inmates can watch it. And I see that as something really constructive.
1: Have any of the inmates that have written to you told you that magic and learning how to become a magician has actually changed their life?
24: I would say all of them. It's particularly heartwarming, the two that made sort of the biggest appearance in the article.
1: The New York Times article, is that what you're referring to? Yeah.
24: Yeah, this New York Times article that came out last week, two of those individuals that are quoted, those two guys are great success stories about how magic was the thing that turned their life around. Because think of the skills that it takes to be a magician. You have stick-to-itiveness. You have a tremendous amount of reading. You have daily practice. Then you have to do public speaking. And these are all things that scare people typically, and they're great skills to have in the workplace. They're great skills for those of my correspondents who will eventually get out. One of them is already out in the real world again, and one of them will never get out because of the sentence he's serving.
1: How many letters have you received over the years?
24: Hundreds. So I have a binder for each. I try and save them all just for sentimental reasons. And I have binders for each of the correspondents. David is the first correspondent, and he and I have been writing for, I think, close to 15 years. And I have other people who sort of come and go, and others who have gotten out at one point and gone back in, and a couple who will never get out. So, yeah, I save all the letters. It has sentimental value. In the article, they photographed me and did some videos of me performing magic with props that were gifted to me by my correspondents. And I treasure those things. You know, I mean, it sounds really cliche and corny to say, but I absolutely mean it, that I think I get as much or more out of this than my correspondents do. I mean, it's really gratifying to help people improve their skills, and I have such admiration. I mean, magic's a visual art form. It's hard enough to teach a magic trick to you if I was right in front of you. You know what I mean? If you had a deck of cards in your hand and I had one in my hand and we were learning together, it would be hard enough to get it right. To have to put it all in letters?
1: Yeah, that would be really hard.
24: It's really hard. It takes so much work from the student's perspective on getting that right and just, you know, working at it and trying the amount of improvisation that they need and the gaps that they have to fill in. Oh, I see what he's talking about. He means when the card is propelled in the air, it's going counterclockwise, so I have to catch it this way. It takes a lot of work, and they stick with it, and they do beautiful stuff.
1: So are you having to draw out, like, little pictures of people and how you're supposed to hold your hands when you're holding the card and that kind of thing?
24: Absolutely, yeah. I have to make diagrams. I have to sort of describe things in any way that I can. I mean, one of the things that I was never a big one for prison advocacy before this, but, you know, prisoners are not allowed online, but that's slowly changing. So a couple of my correspondents now use some very secure software, which is sort of a pay-to-play email system where you can pay to send emails inside, and it's monitored for safety, and I get that. But by depriving most incarcerated people from any access to the internet, you're back to writing snail mail, which is something not many people do anymore.
1: Joshua Jay is a professional magician who's writing prison inmates to help them out and teach them magic. Josh, isn't the first rule of magic, though, that a magician never shares his secrets?
24: Yeah, it is. And there's something to that. However, I have always made the distinction between exposure and teaching. So I've written some books that are available in all the bookstores, and one's called Magic, the Complete Course, and another one's The Amazing Book of Cards, and these teach magic tricks too. But the reason that magicians appreciate those books and not, they don't condemn me, is that to read these books, you have to make effort. You have to order them. You have to buy them in a store, and you have to practice. And so similarly, these inmates aren't just writing me saying, hey, I want to know how David Blaine did a trick on television. They're writing saying, look, I've been following along, I've learned some tricks, but I'm having trouble with the double lift. Can you help me?
1: Mm.
24: And that, to me, is an exposure. That's teaching somebody.
1: Okay. But prisoner inmates don't have a lot of the things that we have. Like, they don't have a deck of cards. They don't have poker chips or, you know, ribbons, knives, coins, whatever else that you might use. So how are they able to do these tricks in prison?
24: Yes, they definitely don't have knives.
1: For sure.
24: So that's really interesting. And if your listeners can do one thing, I hope you will look up online. It's very easy to find a clip of me performing a trick, original trick called Balance. And that answers that question in the form of a magic trick. You can just Google my name, Joshua J. Balance. And I created this trick as sort of a tribute to my correspondence. And it asks that very question. It asks this question, what does magic look like in prison? Because in many prisons, you're not allowed to have playing cards because incarcerated persons will sometimes use those for gambling, and that can cause violence and a lot of problems. So they make their own playing cards. They have to use things that are allowed in their cells, like a toothbrush or a plastic bottle or crayons or cigarettes. And so I created a trick called Balance, in which I balance all sorts of prison-sanctioned objects in impossible ways. And at the end of it, this whole sculpture is sort of balanced in a way that's completely impossible, and it becomes this almost like floating, enduring magic trick. And so, yeah, it's really interesting, and it adds a whole other layer of ingenuity to what these guys do. They don't just learn great tricks. I don't just teach them things. They have to innovate. There's no such thing as sponge balls, the little red balls that magicians like to use. So they take sponges that they're given from the kitchen or the cafeteria and cut them out and make sponge balls. They make playing cards out of milk cartons. They make manipulation balls out of toilet paper and dye. So there's all sorts of cool objects, and a lot of them are shown in this article that just came out.
1: In the New York Times.
24: Yeah.
1: Can you give us an example of a trick that you've adapted for prisoners? It's something that you would normally do, but that you've just helped, you know, switch it a little bit so that they're able to do it with what they have.
24: Yeah, sure. So a friend of mine, one of my correspondents, asked how he could saw somebody in half. And obviously, you're not going to get him a saw, and you're not going to be able to build a box. So I'm aware of this old method of quote-unquote sawing somebody in half, in which you take rope and you wrap it around somebody's waist and you give two people on either side holding it, and then you pull quickly and firmly and you are able to penetrate the rope right through a person, thus technically sawing them in half. And so I taught that trick, and I guess it went down very well in a holiday show last year for one of my correspondents.
1: Hmm. And you said earlier that you feel like they've influenced you more than maybe you've influenced them. How have they changed, you know, the way that you do magic or just your mindset?
24: Yeah, and I mean, that's a great question. That gets right down to the core of what I hope people are taking away from this piece and from this initiative. And that is, people are people. And it's just a constant reminder that you can't ever let somebody be defined by one moment or one bad decision or one aspect of their life. And I'm writing to people who some maintain there is innocence, some don't, but all of them have done seemingly very regrettable, terrible things. And yet, they're writing to me trying to do something constructive with their life, trying to make their environment a better place. And these people deserve respect. And if there's one commonality between all of the letters and all of my correspondence, it's the recurring use of the word animal. And these people in this system feel like animals. They're constantly telling me they feel like animals. They're treated like animals. They're told not to look guards in the eyes. They're told not to look up. They're told to kneel down when something happens. One of my correspondents, there was an outbreak of COVID in his prison block. And so he has been for the last week and a half sleeping in the prison gymnasium, and he said it's overcrowded and that the food has been cut short and terrible things, and he just uses animal, animal, animal. And so when you write to an incarcerated person, when you help them, when you show them hope, the thing that they always say is, I feel like a human again. And that should give us all pause.
1: Hmm. Joshua Jay is a professional magician, and he was recently named Magician of the Year by the Society of American Magicians Parent Assembly. Thank you so much for your time today. It was really great to talk to you.
24: Oh, thank you for having me.
1: I'm Ciara Hewlett. This is Top of Mind.
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5: This is Top of Mind. Thank you for tuning in today. It's great to have you with us. I'm Julie Rose. The American chestnut used to be one of the most common trees in North America. Today, it's basically extinct because of a fungus. Biologist William Powell has created a genetically modified version of the American chestnut that can resist the deadly fungus. He's now in the process of trying to get approval from the U.S. government to release it into the wild. Powell is a professor of forest science at the State University of New York and co-director of the American Chestnut Research and Restoration Project. Professor Powell, welcome. Thank you so much for taking time today.
6: Well, thank you, Julie.
5: If you would describe for us the heyday of the American chestnut in America, when was it? What was it like?
6: Well, it was actually a long time ago, even before European settlers came. The Native Americans used the American chestnut. It was one of the more common trees, as you mentioned, in the eastern forest, running along the Appalachian Mountains from Georgia up to Maine. And it was also a keystone species for the wildlife there.
5: And what does keystone species mean?
6: That means a lot of different species of wildlife actually relied on the chestnut for their survival. Things like bees would come and use the pollen from the trees. Deer, bear, squirrels would eat the nuts. So it was a species that, when we actually lost it, a lot of populations decreased, and actually at least five species of insect went extinct.
5: Oh. Is the American chestnut edible to humans as well?
6: Yes, and it's often confused with horse chestnuts, which are not edible. Mm. But these are edible chestnuts. People used to harvest them every fall. Some of the poor farmers in the Appalachians used to actually call chestnuts shoe money, because they would go out, collect the chestnuts in the fall, bring it into stores and buy shoes for their children for school for the year. So, yes, it was an edible nut, very important.
5: How else was it important to American culture once the, once the the people arrived,
6: I mean,
5: the colonists arrived?
6: Right. So it had a couple of different things that was made it valuable. One is the nut crop or mass crop that it produced, important both for wildlife and for humans. People used to collect the nuts and, like I said, would sell them to

0: profitable.
1: It was sort of like manna from heaven type thing. You know, you just go out into the woods, collect the nuts, and then you have a crop every year that you can sell.
0: I presume that the chestnut was also really important to the indigenous communities as well.
1: Absolutely, for the same reason. They would collect the nuts and use it for different types of food. They'd actually use things like the leaves and the bark actually for different types of medicines, too.
0: Wow. So if I were to try to find an American chestnut somewhere on the East Coast today, how hard would it be?
1: You still can find them, but they are more difficult. So at one time, there was somewhere around 3 to 4 billion of those trees along the eastern mountains of the United States. And when, I'll tell you about the blight in a minute, but when the blight went through, we lost all those. And now we basically have a few million stump sprouts left. So there's still a base of surviving trees. We call them functionally extinct because they're not doing the services, the ecological services they did in the past. But they're still there and still gives us an opportunity to restore them.
0: Okay. Okay, and when did the blight, that's the fungus, right, that kills the trees, when did it start to become a problem in the in North America?
1: Okay, that started a little over 100 years ago when people started importing Asian species of chestnut. The American chestnut is called Castanea dentata. There's two Asian species, Castanea mellissima and Castanea crenata. When they brought those over, and they were doing it for purposes mainly for nut crops. It was more of an orchard-type tree, where our American chestnuts were wild-type, timber-type trees.
0: Hmm. And, okay, so so you can eat the nuts of the Asian chestnut as well, and they were being imported.
1: Yes.
0: People were going to farm them, basically.
1: Yes, and people were going to plant them here and stuff. But they didn't realize, though, at that time, when they brought over these trees, they're not just bringing a tree over. They're bringing over all the microbes on those trees, all the things. And one of them was a fungus called Cryphonectria parasitica. That fungus on the Asian species just caused a little small damage, nothing serious. But when it came over here and jumped off onto the American chestnut trees, our trees were naive to that fungus, and therefore the fungus was able to form a serious cankering disease on the trees.
0: How does it kill the American chestnut tree?
1: So what this fungus will do is it will enter a wound on the tree, so just a little scratch or anything that will allow it to penetrate the bark. It will colonize that wound for a while and live what's called like a saprophyte, where it just kind of lives off dead material. But then it goes to a change, and that change is when it starts forming mycelial fans, which are like mechanical wedges to help pry its way into the healthy tissue. And ahead of those fans is production of an acid called oxalic acid, okay? And that will actually kill the tissues ahead of the growth of the fungus, and the fungus basically lives off the dead tissue as it kills it. Now, when it does that, it forms what's a structure called a canker. It's kind of a sunken dead structure on the tree, and that eventually goes completely around the tree, girdling it, and cuts off the circulation up and down the trunk, and eventually kills the tree down to the ground.
0: Wow. Yeah. And about 100 years ago, this started to be noticed in American chestnuts. And then how long did it take for the chestnut to become functionally extinct?
1: Well, it was first described in 1904 at the Bronx Zoological Park, but they think it might have actually come 10 or 20 years before that. But from that point on, it took only about 50 years to go through the whole chestnut range, killing, you know, way over 3 billion of the largest trees in the forest. And you got to realize these were canopy trees, and they were big. And they were also prized for their wood because they had a very straight grain wood. It was very rot resistant. People used to use it for all kinds of outdoor purposes like fences and shingles and building barns, as well as some indoor purposes. My grandfather used to sell antiques, and he said, when you look at the old antiques, you wouldn't see chestnut on the outside very often because it's not as hard as a cherry or a walnut. But what you'd find is inside were the drawers, because it was such easily worked that people loved to use it for the interiors of furniture.
0: Now, during this 50-year period where people recognized that the chestnuts were dying, couldn't they have found some sort of fungicide to kill the fungus and save the chestnuts?
1: Oh, they tried everything you can think of. They had big conferences in Pennsylvania to try to get all the scientists together at that time to figure out ways to do it. They tried the fungicides that they had at the time. That did not work. They actually tried to do what's sometimes people term as fire breaks, where they cut down all the chestnut trees ahead of the spread of the chestnut, trying to keep it from going. That didn't work because they didn't realize at the time

0: chestnut blight also survives on oak trees. And so even if you remove the chestnut trees, it's still going to survive on the oak trees and go on through there, not killing the oaks, but just surviving on the bark.
1: Oh, man.
0: And then going to the other chestnut trees.
1: Okay.
0: So they tried that. They then start working on breeding programs where they would cross and make hybrids with the Asian species of chestnut.
1: Right, which is resistant to the fungus.
0: Right, which is resistant. So that's one way to bring it in through that hybridization between the two species,
1: mm-hmm.
0: and you get a hybrid. The problem is those hybrids are not suitable for our forest. They cannot compete out there. They just don't last. They get outcompeted by the other trees. So they tried to do it that way. They actually, in the 1970s, tried radiation breeding, where they would expose the nuts to gamma radiation, hoping they'd get a lucky mutant that would be resistant to blight, and that didn't work. Then in 1983, the American Chestnut Foundation started a program where they took the hybrids, which could be resistant but could not survive in the forest, and they started backcrossing them to American chestnuts. And the idea was to make them more American-like so they could survive in the forest, but at the same time try to bring over that blight resistance. And that was partially successful. The problem is they didn't know exactly how many genes. Originally they thought there was two, then they thought there was three, and now they think there's probably, you know, over 10 genes involved in this.
1: That make the Asian chestnut resistant to the fungus.
0: That makes the Asian chestnut resistant.
1: Yeah.
0: So it makes it very difficult to do that type of breeding. So they've had some success, but only partially so far. And so that's where we came in.
1: Right. You came in, and let me just remind people, I'm speaking with William Powell. He is a biologist at State University of New York, one of the leading scientists working on restoring the American chestnut through genetic engineering. So you have basically taken the approach of let's surgically, with a scalpel effectively, a bacterial scalpel, edit the DNA of the American chestnut to make it resistant to fungus.
0: Yes.
1: Okay, so which gene are you working with, or what have you inserted into the American chestnut to make it resistant to the fungus?
0: Okay, so I just want to mention, though, that we were actually approached by the American Chestnut Foundation, the same ones that were doing the backcross breeding, to try to do this genetic engineering. So they were the ones that kind of got us also started on this as a parallel project. So we looked at a lot of different genes, and so the one we actually came down to is the one that will actually disarm the fungus. Now, if you remember when I told you about the fungus attacking the tree, it makes this acid called oxalic acid. So it turns out that
1: that's what sort of paves the way. It paves the way for the fungus to kind of grow and then create the canker.
0: Yes, absolutely. So it kills the tissues. So that's the weapon of the fungus. So what we found is that there are enzymes out there, and particularly one that we used is called oxidase, and there's a couple others. But the one we use, and it basically detoxifies that acid. It breaks it down. And by doing that, you're taking that weapon away from the fungus, and therefore it can no longer form the canker, and therefore it can no longer kill the tree.
1: Wow.
0: It can still survive in the wound and grow a little bit, just like it does on the Asian species, but it's not going to kill the tree.
1: But it's neutralized.
0: Right.
1: Okay. And that enzyme comes from what that you're inserting into the DNA, or inserting the capability to make that enzyme? Where's that coming from?
0: Okay. So the one we chose, this enzyme actually is found in lots and lots of different plants. It's found in every type of grain plants you can find, as well as a lot of the dicots, the broadleaf plants. So it's a very common defense mechanism in plants. So we chose the one that actually was from wheat. And the reason why we chose the one from wheat is mainly because it was just the most studied. And it's always good to use a gene and an enzyme that's really highly studied, because you don't have to rebuild the wheel every time.
1: Okay.
0: And
1: how did you get that wheat gene into a chestnut gene and allow it and have it thrive there?
0: Okay. So we actually got the original gene from a colleague, Randy Allen at Texas Tech. He sent it to us, and so we put it in one of our what's called a vector. It's a way of transferring the DNA into the tree. And we use a natural genetic engineer called Agrobacterium tumefaciens. This is a bacteria that naturally puts genes into plants. And in fact, there's been some studies out there and said that maybe as much as 7% of all plants out there have been engineered by this particular bacteria at some point in time.
1: Hmm.
0: So we use that engineer, just like other people who do plant genetic engineering, and we put this gene into the plants, and then we, you know, did lots and lots of tests, make sure it was we want it, as well as that it would not have any impact, no non-target impacts, for example, on beneficial fungi like mycorrhizae, and make sure that it's not doing anything to the leaves that fall down and the animals that eat the leaves. Make sure it doesn't affect the growth. Make sure the nuts have the same nutritional quality. We've done all those kind of studies, which we have to do for the regulators, and that's where we are right now.
1: I want to get to that, but just one quick question, though, on the actual technical process. Mm-hmm. Did you inserted the gene into a nut, a chestnut nut, or into a sapling, or what is it that you...
0: There's different ways you can do it. For chestnut, you actually have to use the chestnut embryos that we get from the nuts.
1: An embryo?
0: Yes. So, you know, if you fertilize a nut, you can actually cut out the embryo from the nut. Sort of like, you know, if you ever open a peanut and you see that little piece in the peanut, that's the embryo, that little funny thing in there.
1: Kind of in the middle. Okay.
0: Yeah. So you can take that out, and we can actually have that replicate. We have developed media that we can actually replicate it on that media. And then what we do is take the agrobacterium that has the gene we want to put in. It puts it into that tissue, and it does it one cell at a time. So what we have to do then is regenerate a whole plant from those cells that take up that piece of DNA. And we do that through a process called tissue culture. And then what we end up with is a clone. And that's important to know because our first trees that go out there are all clones of one another, but that's not what we're using for restoration. We don't want to put a clone out. So now we're actually involved in a breeding program where we're taking our trees and outcrossing to some of the surviving American chestnut trees, and therefore increasing the genetic diversity and local adaptation for a restoration program.
1: And what percentage of the nuts of a genetically modified American chestnut will have the correct modification, that will be resistant to fungus, right? Does all of its offspring have this resistance in it genetically?
0: Yeah, right now it doesn't. It's in what's called a hemizygous state, meaning, you know, the plant, just like humans, have two sets of chromosomes, one from each of your parents, the father and the mother. And so it's only coming from the father in this case. So what that means is that half the nuts will have the resistance gene. The other half will be wild type, okay? And that's kind of important because, you know, as we grow these trees up in the future, we can have a tree that we plant now, and 100 years from now, we can still get the wild type back out from it if we want to. So that's good for conservation in case we do need to get that back. But we probably won't, because this is a gene that's really going to probably do very well as far as conferring resistance long term.
1: So have you been able to prove that this American chestnut with the fungus, with the wheat gene that makes it resistant to the fungus, that it can thrive in the wild?
0: So we that's the next step. We have to actually get permission from the federal regulators to actually start doing those kind of studies.
1: Because it's genetically modified.
0: Right, which is interesting because, you know, with genetic modification, basically we have a 100% American chestnut tree. It has every single gene it started with, and we're just adding a gene to it. Unlike the hybrids, which aren't regulated, you're actually mixing genes from two different species. You're having chromosomal rearrangements, mutations happening, all kinds of stuff. And those kind of things, you get much more mixing of the genome than you would ever from genetic engineering. So genetic engineering is actually a way to maintain the integrity of the chestnut genome and the chestnut tree.
1: Right, but you have taken a gene from wheat and put it into a tree. Isn't there some possibility that it will have unintended consequences?
0: Probably not. Much less chance than the hybrid breeding or the mutational breeding. And also, you got to realize this gene is in a lot of different plants already out in the wild. Okay, as I said, it's in all grains. It's in many broadleaf plants. And also, there's actually genes in the chestnut tree itself that are at least 79% similar or identical to this gene. It just doesn't have the small changes that allow it to break down this acid.
1: And the nuts that this genetically modified chestnut produces are safe to eat, both for animals and humans?
0: Absolutely. So we've actually done those tests. We've looked at the nutrition of the nuts. There's no changes in the nutrition. And this particular enzyme is just a protein, so it's just, you know, you eat it just like any other protein. And in fact, you know, oxalic acid is a toxin itself, So, you know, if there's any activity there, it would actually be breaking down a toxin. Mm.
1: Okay. And you don't think it's going to kill any beneficial fungus or other bacteria that would be important to the chestnut?
0: There's no reason to believe that, and we've actually tested that.
1: Okay.
0: So we've tested mycorrhizae, which are the beneficial fungi that attach themselves to the roots of the tree that help the tree grow. And there's actually no difference between the transgenic and the non-transgenic trees.
1: Professor Powell, we've got 30 seconds left. Where do we stand in the process right now with approval from the government?
0: So right now, the USDA is the people who are looking at our petition. It's about a 300-page petition of all the data that we've collected on this. And right now, we're in an open comment period where the public can actually chime in and say what they think about these trees. And I'd encourage anybody who wants to do that. You can go to our website to figure out how to do that.
1: William Powell is a professor of forest science at the State University of New York. He is co-director of the American Chestnut Research and Restoration Program. Thank you for your time today. Fascinating work. Good luck.
0: All right. Thank you.
1: This is Top of Mind. I'm Julie Rose. We've collected some of our favorite interviews from past years. Thanks for listening.

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3: Thanks for tuning in to Top of Mind today. It's great to have you with us. I'm Julie Rose. As the world gets hotter, air conditioning is ever more in demand. But traditional AC requires a lot of electricity. And it's an important contributor to greenhouse gas emissions globally. So the world needs more efficient, less polluting ways to cool off. Let's hear about one solution put to the test in hot, humid Singapore. Eric Teitelbaum was on the design team at Princeton University that deployed this thing they call the Cold Tube Pavilion. Teitelbaum graduated with his PhD in architecture and materials science from Princeton, and he's on the line. Mr. Teitelbaum, hello.
4: Hello. Thank you very much for having me.
3: The design you and your colleagues came up with is a kind of outdoor pavilion. And it has walls that help people feel cool, but it's not sealed in. So wouldn't that just let all the cold air get out of all the openings?
4: So that's an excellent question. The principle that this works on is actually called radiant cooling. And so it totally takes air out of the cooling equation. So you kind of reverse the sunlight paradigm, and you are the sun, you're the hot body in the middle, and your radiation hits the cold walls, and then the chilled water that we're circulating in those walls warms up and carries your heat away that you're radiating.
3: The pavilion is literally sucking heat out of my body and into itself.
4: Exactly. Yeah.
3: Huh. Okay. And so what is it that's in the walls that's doing that? The walls are cold, like cold to the touch. If I were to lean up against it, it would feel chilly like the wall of a refrigerator or something?
4: So that's the trick. The cold part isn't actually in contact with the air at all, so you can't touch anything cold. There's basically a trash bag, a polyethylene membrane that separates this cold surface that we keep cold by circulating chilled water internally. But the trash bag essentially separates that cold surface from the air with an air gap. And then you can't touch anything cold, but your body radiates through that polyethylene bag. And then your heat is removed by the circulated chilled water.
3: Huh. It's water that's chilled, and it's going in. Is it standing inside of an aquarium with water in the walls? Where is the water inside the wall?
4: Sure. So it's, it's actually a 4x8 panel, essentially. And embedded in that panel are these little tiny tubes that have water circulating in them. And we just have a pump, essentially, that pumps water through them, and you can connect as many as you want. And that water isn't actually in contact with, the outdoor air. Instead, it's enclosed. Mm-hmm. The enclosure is this polyethylene sheet. And it kind of makes this sealed bag almost around it. And it's through that your radiation goes, but it's not like actually putting you in contact with the air anymore.
3: How cool does it feel? How much cooler does it feel if I step inside this? It's strange to me that it would do anything, that it would make me feel cool at all if I touch the walls and they don't feel cold. And if I'm not feeling any cold air blowing on me, it's really kind of the opposite. It's so strange to think about that. How much cooler would I feel inside your pavilion?
4: Well, yeah. So it's definitely not intuitive because there's no other environment like this that you can really make a metaphor for. But if you know, it was about 90 degrees Fahrenheit outside during our experiments, but you walk in and it feels like it's about 75 degrees, even though the air is still about 90 degrees.
3: Okay. Wait, the air inside is, so a thermometer inside your cooling pavilion would show that it's 90 degrees, but I would feel like it was 75.
4: Exactly, which brings up a really interesting question, right? Because you can't just install the system and have a normal thermostat control it. So it's really changing the comfort paradigm, and lots of things would have to change before this is deployed at a commercial scale or, you know, even a large residential scale, including the thermostat and how you go about thinking about cooling. It's totally different.
3: Okay, let's put that to the side for a moment and come back to it because I'm still a little hung up on the technology here. There is some sort of a refrigeration that's happening, though, because the water has to be cooled, right?
4: There's absolutely refrigeration, yes.
3: Okay. So there's an engine or some sort of power source and how is it cooling the water? Because the water warms up as it runs through the pavilion as long as I'm there giving it heat.
4: Yeah, exactly. So in the experiment that we did have a heat pump, which, you know, is a conventional technology. Your air conditioner is essentially a heat pump, except the goal is to make air cold. In this system, we were trying to make water cold. And it's that chilled water that we're circulating. And the reason that's better, though, than air conditioning, even though we're using a heat pump, is just because you don't have to dehumidify. And so in very humid climates, about 60% of your energy budget for air conditioning is solely for dehumidifying air. Cooling air is easy. Dehumidifying air is very difficult. So that's why we're so interested in this kind of cooling technology that doesn't require any dehumidification. So just on that basis alone, it's much more efficient.
3: Uses about half as much energy then.
4: Exactly, yeah.
3: And why is it the traditional air conditioning where it heats air? Cools air. Why does that also have to dehumidify?
4: Air is kind of like a sponge, if you want to think about it that way. And the colder the air gets, the smaller the sponge is. So as you cool down the air, it holds less moisture. And so you can't cool it. It's called the dew point. You can only go to the dew point before you have to start dehumidifying. And in humid climates, your dew point is probably still higher than your thermostat set point. And so you still need to do a pretty substantial amount of dehumidification.
3: What would happen if you didn't dehumidify?
4: Your room would just be super muggy, and you start getting mold accumulating in places because you have lots of condensation internally. And so you need to dehumidify if you have air conditioning. With our technology, we're putting forth this paradigm that's really air becomes more a ventilation, more a breathing thing, rather than being explicitly for comfort, which opens up lots of possibilities for, you know, bringing in fresh air, which is pretty exciting in today's coronavirus world.
3: Right. Okay, so in Singapore, it's humid, right? Like really humid. So when
4: very
3: it's
4: humid,
3: hot,
4: yeah.
3: It also feels very muggy, the word you used. And it still feels muggy inside of your pavilion, your cooling pavilion. And it just doesn't bother me as much because I feel cooler.
4: Exactly. So yeah, it's still, you know, your air is 90 degrees and about 70% relative humidity. But because you're losing so much heat to radiation, you still feel pretty comfortable, at least according to all the participants that we surveyed for our thermal comfort survey.
3: Now, you said, Eric Teitelbaum, that you've got the water running up and down in the tubes embedded in the walls, these four walls and a ceiling, or three walls and a ceiling, and then you say that it's all surrounded by this plastic material so that when I touch the wall, it doesn't feel cold. Why do you have it surrounded by plastic? Wouldn't it be even better if it actually also felt cold as I got near to it?
4: So there's a really big benefit for not having the air kind of accidentally or, you know, like coincidentally cooled. And that's because, as you start to cool the air, at a certain point, you're going to almost accidentally dehumidify it.
3: Oh, water droplets start like squeezing out of the air molecules.
4: Exactly. So that's actually the practical reason for having the membrane, is that you have also avoid condensation, which when you go to install this in a building, you don't want water dripping on your head from the ceiling.
3: Running down the walls, right? Because if you didn't have that barrier, there would be what? So it's like when I put a cold drink in a glass, and it's warm inside my house, it'll eventually start to sweat and like drip water on my table. But you can get those like thermos type things with like a vacuum pack in between, you know, like vacuum wall in between where the drink is and where the outside is, and then it won't sweat.
4: That is the perfect way to think about it. Yeah, except vacuums are really hard to create at large surface areas. So instead, we just have a large air gap, and that was sufficient to do exactly the same thing that you're describing.
3: So how thick are the walls of this pavilion?
4: The walls that we constructed were only 8 inches thick. So, I mean, that's still pretty standard for a normal building.
3: Okay.
4: So not super thick, but yeah, it worked.
3: And it's basically a plastic sandwich with a gap of air. So it's plastic on either side of the wall. an air gap, and then you've got your snaking tubes of cold water flowing in the very middle.
4: Exactly. And just one small difference. It wasn't double-sided. It was only kind of a single-side enclosure. The other side just had insulation because we didn't want cooling on both sides. We wanted to just direct it inside.
3: Okay. Why? I guess it'd be more efficient. You want to focus it, on the inside.
4: Yep, exactly. And you could do it exactly like you're describing. There's no reason why you couldn't if you wanted a wall down the middle of a room and have cooling on both sides. Mm. But we just wanted to have it only on the inside of our enclosure.
3: And how close do I need to get to the wall when I walk into the enclosure? Do I feel cooler the closer I get to the wall?
4: Yeah, so radiation and radiative heat transfer, distance doesn't matter, right? We feel radiation all the way from the sun. What matters is the view factor. So the view factor is the amount of area surrounding you. So the larger the view factor, the more cooling essentially you feel. So if you don't want to put, you know, if you think about the sun is this really small but really hot body in the sky. So it has a small view factor, but it's like 5,000 degrees. So the cold tube, you can't go like to negative 5,000 degrees because that's below absolute zero. And, you know, you couldn't make a system like that. Mm. So instead, we have temperatures that are just below the air temperature for the most part, but we have a large view factor surrounding you, so your body can still lose lots of heat to that large surface area around you, essentially.
3: Oh, okay. When you say view factor, you mean like how much of my body has like a direct view to one of these cold walls? How many inches of my body? And so you have a roof, and I mean, this is kind of the pictures make it look a little bit like a like maybe a bus stand that you might see on the street somewhere, but you can kind of like walk inside of it. And there's a roof too. So it's kind of shady in there. And all of the walls surrounding me have this water running through them, including the ceiling?
4: Exactly.
3: Okay.
4: Yep, all of the walls and the ceiling. And it's funny you say that. The bus stop was kind of our design guidance when we were coming up with what this pavilion was going to look like.
3: Okay.
4: It was kind of meant to mimic an outdoor bus stop where people actually use air conditioning in bus stops in Singapore. So we wanted to offer an alternative.
3: Oh, wow. They air-conditioned bus stops in Singapore. Wow. That's serious heat to deal with.
4: Oh, yeah.
3: But I guess it makes sense. And so let's talk then, Eric Teitelbaum, about deploying this indoors. You've explained how it could work outdoors, like at a bus stop, but could this radiant cooling idea work in a home?
4: Absolutely, yeah. There's no reason that it couldn't. I mean, like I said, there's kind of a learning curve here, right? You have to accept that thermal radiation is just as effective as air conditioning for comfort. And also, you need to think a little bit about how you control the system. And so a couple of studies that we're coming out with next, they really speak to how, you know, kind of what the trade-offs are between installing this system versus a conventional system and how much energy you would expect to save, things like that.
3: But, right, but really how would cool you even thing- install it in an apartment, though? Let's say it's just an apartment. Do you have to, like, put up new walls throughout the entire apartment and run water through every single wall?
4: So, that's an excellent point. Initially, commercial spaces are going to be much easier to install the system in. It's definitely a retrofittable technology. And even for commercial buildings, radiant cooling does exist. That's not the new thing that we're coming up with, essentially. So, you know, it is totally possible that you've been in a building that has radiant cooling already.
3: Hmm.
4: It's this membrane-assisted radiant cooling that's kind of a new concept.
3: Where the dehumidification part doesn't have to happen because you've created the gap that allows for the condensation to not happen.
4: Yeah, exactly. And so, I mean, you know, again, you still need to think a little bit about the controls and what that looks like. But yeah.
3: Right. But I mean, so in an apartment, like what would, how, it's not the kind of thing, it sounds like, where I could go buy a radiant cooling device and install it in my house, like put it in the window.
4: Not yet. No.
3: Okay.
4: It's totally conceivable that you could. One of our collaborators on the project, Keith Bradford, he's got a startup company he's part of called Tro, and they make this really awesome window air conditioning unit. But it's certainly foreseeable in the future that you could use something like that to just connect a radiant cooling panel to instead of an air conditioner.
3: But it doesn't blow cold air, so wouldn't it? It would have to be a big area, some sort of bit like a big panel that would, you know, be viewable from every spot in the room in order for any radiation to come off of me and for me to feel cooler.
4: Yeah. Yep. Absolutely. So, you know, we were talking about manufacturing something that's like a wall hanging that you plug into a heat pump. Because creating cooling, you know, it's kind of, it doesn't really, to the heat pump, it doesn't care where its cooling goes. So it's kind of a different end use of the cooling that you're creating.
3: Right. If you could color, if you make the plastic clear and color the water in the tubes and embed some LED lights, you could make a really cool psychedelic wall mural that you could install.
4: I think that's a patentable idea right
3: install
4: there.
3: Install in an apartment in a main living area, and you would feel cooler. But then people would have to get their head around the fact that, like, you could open all the windows because you don't have to worry about the letting the cold out because there is
4: exactly.
3: No cold to go out.
4: Yeah, no, exactly. So, yeah, you're 100% up to speed now, and that's why we're so excited about this. There's no longer an energy penalty with this kind of technology for opening your windows, letting fresh air in, and, you know, enjoying the outside even though you're still inside.
3: Okay, so Eric Teitelbaum, if this is not a new idea, if radiant cooling has been used before, why hasn't it been deployed more broadly than the condenser chilled air situation that we all use?
4: So, you know, that's a question for an hour-long interview maybe, but...
3: All right, we got a couple more minutes.
4: Yeah. So, I mean, essentially, in my view at least, I wrote my dissertation on a lot of this, and... air conditioning has become so conflated with cooling throughout its 100-year history that people don't necessarily think about thermal radiation as an independent variable for thermal comfort. People absolutely know that radiation is a really important metric for thermal comfort. However, historically, it's not something that you tune by itself for thermal comfort. And so, like I've said, this is really a different way of thinking about thermal comfort. And, you know, air conditioning is really simple because, like I said, it both dehumidifies and cools the air. And historically, that's great. You know, you kill two birds with one stone. And there are lots of applications where you would still need dehumidification for it, where our technology, you know, still wouldn't be applicable. But comfort, we argue, is not one of those.
3: Eric Teitelbaum is a graduate of the PhD program in Architecture and Materials Science at Princeton University. He's lead author on the Radiant Cooling Pavilion Project, which was recently published in the Proceedings of the National Academy of Sciences. I totally want to go. Is it still up in Singapore? Could I go stand inside of it and see what this feels like for myself?
4: Unfortunately, it's not, but we'll keep you posted about the next one.
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3: 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I'm Julie Rose. 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Ciara Hewlett, Cleon Wall, and Kyle Riemond produced the show. 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We'll talk soon.

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2: For eons, we humans have considered the cosmos, from the blazing sun and more distant stars in the sky, to tiny life forms at our feet and the roots of trees. We've even tried to figure out ourselves. 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Some say awe is an emotion. Some see awe as a virtue. 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Sometimes it's something that changes us forever. 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
3: BBC News with David Harper. Preliminary results in state elections in Saxony-Anhalt in Germany show the far-right AfD party has won a decisive victory over its mainstream rivals, but has fallen short of an outright majority in the legislature. The outcome is a major worry for the German Chancellor Friedrich Merz, whose party, the CDU, lost half of its votes in Saxony-Anhalt. Jürgen Hart is the foreign policy spokesperson for the CDU. He says his party won't work with the AfD.
4: I'm sure that we will not cooperate with AfD, not on the state level and not on the federal level, because AfD is against support for Ukraine and is pro-Russian, which is one of our most important topics to be strength enough against the Russian aggression and on the side of Ukraine. Because AfD is for a weaker European Union, which would be a huge problem for the German economy.
3: BBC analysis of Ukrainian government data has found that Kyiv has suffered more daily air raid alerts in recent weeks than at any time since Russia's full-scale invasion in 2022. There was a brief respite over the weekend with a limited ceasefire in place during a visit by President Trump's envoys Steve Witkoff and Jared Kushner. The BBC's correspondent James Landale reports from Kyiv.
5: For weeks, Russia's bombarded the capital round the clock with new jet-powered drones that are faster and harder to intercept. Official data, analysed by BBC Verify, shows Kyiv has suffered more air raid alerts than at any time since 2022, on average 10 times a day. And each time the sirens sound, people head for shelter, causing huge disruption to schools and businesses. The US envoys left Kyiv last night with a better sense of Ukraine's position, but their talks produced no breakthrough, and all sides are braced now for a fifth winter of war.
3: Crowds are gathering in the Serbian capital Belgrade for the funeral of the convicted war criminal Ratko Mladic. The 84-year-old died 2 weeks ago in prison in The Hague while serving a life sentence for genocide, war crimes and crimes against humanity during the breakup of Yugoslavia. However, to many in his native country, he remains a national hero. The BBC's special correspondent Alan Little covered the conflict in the Balkans extensively in the 1990s and says the funeral has caused controversy abroad.
6: Serbia has applied to become a member of the EU. It handed Ratko Mladic over under pressure from the EU, and the EU is now very worried about Serbia's commitment to a transition to the rule of law, its commitment to the independence of the judiciary, its commitment to many of the other core values of the EU. One delegation to Brussels has been cancelled already, and now there's a big doubt about whether the next tranche of funding for the transition to democracy and the independence of the judiciary and so on, 1.5 billion euros, there's now doubt about whether that will now be delivered to Serbia.
3: BBC special correspondent Alan Little. This is the latest world news from the BBC.
7: I'm Marcus Smith, and this is Constant Wonder. Just before we start, this episode contains references to mental illness and suicide. This podcast features people with a conviction that true wonder in the world is never beyond reach, even when it's beyond words, that we are lucky to be here, and that we're part of something infinitely larger than ourselves. Today I want you to meet Walt McLaughlin. Walt is a backcountry traveler, a philosopher of wilderness, and an essayist who champions first-hand experience out in wild nature. To share his wilderness wisdom, he's owner and publisher of a small independent press in Vermont called Wood Thrush Books. Last year, I chanced across his name online and soon found myself smitten with his clarion call. This wanderer of the woods named Walt, I quickly saw, was enough of a kindred spirit that I couldn't wait to speak with him. So I phoned him in late 2025 and was delighted to learn that he would be willing, just as you might expect from a wilderness ambassador, to speak freely and candidly about some of the indescribable stirrings he himself has felt in nature, experiences of unspeakably profound wonder. It's been my observation that most of us, for whatever reason, will trust a hiking guide with our lives sooner than we would a priest. I dug around for more background about this erstwhile backcountry guide, wanting to know where he's been and what he might be able to offer us. The picture that emerged was one of an unabashed proponent of finding awe in the woods and wilds. But Walt's journey toward wilderness awe and wonder has been anything but a straight road. In the montage of scenes you'll hear, you'll get to know a sensitive soul who fought critical depression before arriving at a healthy emotional equilibrium. In fact, in his earlier years, this call of the wild was sometimes more burden than blessing. We'll dive right in, first by going with Walt McLaughlin to the Three Sisters Wilderness of the American Northwest for something that happened to him about 5 decades ago.
8: I hiked the Pacific Crest Trail for a day and a half, and then I stopped for lunch, and in this bush next to me, there was this little thrush singing. And when I got back into Eugene, Oregon, I finally identified it as a wood thrush. But I didn't know that at the time. I just knew it was just this absolute beautiful song coming from this little bird right next to me. And then all of a sudden, that's when I knew in that moment that it was time to leave the trail.
7: Well, that thought calls up for me an iconic poem, The Road Not Taken. Robert Frost looks back at a fateful fork in the road. It's somewhere in a woodland, by the way, if not in pristine wilderness. Everything hinges on an important juncture, and that has made all the difference. Many of us, fairly or not, read into that moment of choosing a path, a metaphor for life's journey. Now, I know Frost never mentioned any siren song emitted by a wood thrush, and although it's very tempting to ascribe symbolic meaning to the little feathery creature that nudged Walt off trail, I hasten to add that Walt's leaving the beaten path was literal. Decades later, I'm sure he could locate the exact spot on the Pacific Crest Trail where that bird piped up.
8: So I slid down. I didn't even look for a trail down into the Linton Meadows. I slid down about a 300-400-foot slide on my butt half the time until I got down into these woods and these meadows. Then I just drifted through there, the smells of the pines and listening to the trickle of the water going through the meadow and just this bright sunshine and the mountains, you know, looming off to my right. And I just fell into a daze. I just wandered. I wandered for hours. Finally, I decided to camp next to this little stream that was pouring into, a little feeder stream pouring into the Linton Meadows. I hung out there for a couple of days. That was the first time that I ever was alone in a wilderness area. I mean, really alone, really away from anything remotely close to being civilization.
7: Just a month earlier, Walt McLaughlin had already gotten a foretaste of what awaited him there at Linton Meadows. He was on a drive through the area when he took time for a short trail run, just partway in and out again. On that short jaunt, he had noted streams and cascades, thickly forested mountain slopes, the scream of a bald eagle, all the glossy postcard stuff that we think of as picturesque. That first acquaintance with the Three Sisters Wilderness was much too brief for him. It had left him hungry for more. So on his second visit, he came prepared to stay for several days. And this was when he heard that thrush and ventured off trail.
8: The meadow itself was alive with animals that I could see by moonlight. That in itself was, I mean, it was like a city out there. It was all kinds of animals. It was just by moonlight. It was hard to identify them. I saw deer for sure. And of course, chipmunks. I let the chipmunks overrun my camp. The chipmunks seem to know that I'm an easy mark. They come around. I did have a bear, came around. He was shaking my bag, my food bag. I couldn't really get a good look at him. But I saw his tracks in the morning. And there was another set of tracks that I didn't recognize. And I wasn't sure what to make of those. I did not have any field guides with me at the time. And it really wasn't until I encountered that creature when I was hiking out that I knew what it was. And that was a mountain lion. When I was coming out on the day four, I think it was, I followed the Linton stream out of the meadows. And I started out originally following a couple of deer. And I was mellow enough and I was keeping enough of a distance where we were moving through this wet ground. It was about, you know, about a half a foot of water. And they were about 100 yards ahead of me and they were just kind of wandering along and doing their thing. And then I would stop when they'd look up. And we were both just kind of moving along. Me and a pair of deer, we must have done that for an hour or two. And they went someplace else. And then I went down along this cascading stream. And then I heard these rocks falling behind me. And I looked up and there was the mountain lion. And it was just scrambling away from me. I had pointed my stick at it. In my genius, I thought I was going to be able to poke it with my stick when it jumped on me and then flip it into the stream. I don't know, something like that. But
9: that's for the movies.
8: Yeah, like a movie, right? And I was in my 20s at this time, and I had some skills. I had really good map and compass skills, good survival skills. But the landscape itself, the Three Sisters Wilderness itself, was new to me. And in fact, one time when I was camped at night, I saw a little luminescent worm kind of working its way down in front of my face. When I was sitting around the campfire, I was like, what the heck is that? And of course, you know, the Cascades, this was on the wet side of the Cascade Mountains. So it was very, very lush and rich with ferns and moss and almost a jungly feeling. And of course, you know, this is deciduous. This was a northern rainforest. And it was very thick with vegetation. And that gave it a certain kind of mysterious feeling, too. If I followed the stream out, it was going to be at least a day, maybe two, to get out. I was a little bit afraid, actually, because I thought maybe I'd gotten in over my head. But then when I got up in the morning the next day, I looked up at these cliffs, and I just felt this presence of something that I couldn't explain. And the meadow itself and the mountains and everything around me was so incredibly quiet and beautiful and unspeakably real. I felt like I was in the presence of the divine. But when I told myself that, I just kind of denied it. I said, "No, let's keep it. We got to keep our head about our shoulders here. We got to stay in survival mode because this is a dangerous place." And then as time went on, I should say that day, I wandered around the area up towards the Husband Peak, which is a lesser peak of the Three Sisters Wilderness, and then back down, and I just felt like, I felt this presence, and this deep, deep calm, like I had just come home.
7: I'm now going to fold in part of my conversation with Walt, where he hinted at a central fact, that this sojourn in the Three Sisters Wilderness was not an unmitigated joy or pleasure, but touched on something often referred to as the sublime. In historical usage, the sublime wasn't merely a superlative like the ones that pop up nowadays in restaurant reviews or travel ads, and it certainly didn't signify something comforting. The word sublime was actually a two-edged sword, and what you're about to hear Walt say is closely tied to a thorny backstory involving Walt's teenage years. We'll get to that soon. Just listen carefully right now to a complication that he adds to all those positive feelings of awe that he experienced after leaving the trail, after dropping down to Linton Meadows upon hearing the wood thrush sing.
8: Several years prior to this, I had been up on Mount Baker when I'd been hitchhiking around the country, and that was the very first time that I had felt this connection. And I knew that I could have that connection again if I went to the Cascade Mountains. I wanted to pursue that feeling. I had experienced it in little dribs and drabs in other places in my life, but nothing like the way I felt in Linton Meadows that day. I would say it was a very deep connection, but at the same time, in retrospect, I realize now there was a part of me that was resisting it. Like, it was almost like it was too much. I was afraid of going mad because when I was a kid, I had experienced something very similar, and it had been on the verge of madness. And I was out there by myself, and I felt like I had to keep my wits about me. But at the same time, the term that I used when I explained it to people when I came out was, I felt like I was in the lap of God, because I didn't know how else to explain it. I felt very threatened and at the same time very safe. Threatened as a physical phenomenon, and I felt very safe as a spiritual phenomenon. I mean, that may not make any sense.
9: Almost none of these things do make sense, do they?
8: No. No, there's always a level of surreality to it all. Almost like you have to ask yourself, is this real? Now that I'm older and I've kind of gotten used to it, I don't ask myself, is this real anymore? But when I was young, there was a part of me that was skeptical. There was a part of me that was afraid. There was a part of me that didn't really want to go there.
7: We've got a lot more tension coming up than just this business of what's real and what's not. But already it's clear that Walt's assessment of these instances, of his being fully present to wild nature, entails more than just inspiring, agreeable repose. This is no pure bliss of wandering carefree out and about in the backcountry, off trail in the embrace of a creation that's benign. Most of us would welcome quiet hours amid green ferns, furry little friends, maybe even the occasional specter of a large feline foe running away from us. But Walt's not naive about nature red in tooth and claw. He knows the world can threaten and bruise and even kill us. I'll toss off just a quick example that comes from his more recent life, Lyme disease. He's a person who, just for having ventured out into the wild, has been bodily harmed. In a blog post from 2024, he shares these cautionary words. Bugs, fungi, microbes, and viruses. There are more of these life forms in the natural world than all the birds, flowers, furry animals, and other things that we love so much. A lot more. Truth is, they are more a part of what we are and how we live than any of us care to admit. In this regard, the world we inhabit is as horrifying as it is wonderful. So with that sobering example, it's now time to hear him describe not bacterial infection, but his precarious teenage collision with reality and his overwhelming pangs of existence. Young Walt was bedeviled by personal demons. Adolescence seems to have been a mostly unmentored season in which he struggled for meaning and mental health. And a quick heads up here, critical depression will be part of this story. It's a dark, personal misery made all the more complicated for him by a handful of caretakers who wouldn't take seriously the spiritual component of Walt's journey. His teenage encounters with the divine, before Mount Baker, before Linton Meadows, combined with a sense of lostness, got categorized and, yes, even diagnosed as mental illness.
8: I was a pretty arrogant little fellow to begin with, smarter than the average bear. We'd moved around a lot as a kid, so I learned to fend off bullies. And that may not seem like that's important now, but it was survival skill back then when I was in junior high school, So I became really good at fighting.
9: You ever hurt anybody?
8: I never sent anybody to the hospital. But, I mean, there were times when I would be taking on multiple people. When you're outnumbered, you show no mercy.
9: I'm really sorry that happened to you, and I say that because I've had, as a kid, I had a knife pulled on me, and I was attacked on my bicycle newspaper route. I know what it's like to be small and attacked, and that's terrible.
8: Well, I was actually a pretty big kid for my age, so it was just mostly my look, my demeanor, because I had these glasses. I was a new kid in town, and a little bit of geeky. I've always been something of an outsider. Bullies pick right up on that. I cried a lot of times after a fight. I always came up on the upper end of it, but I still cried.
9: Did your parents know about this?
8: Yeah, they did. My dad was in his own world, an executive in a business called Cardinal Industries. They built tract houses by the thousands, and he was a vice president. He wanted to get off on his own and become his own builder and become a multimillionaire like all of his other buddies had, you know, in the company.
7: This family connection to the construction business brought Walt, who was a miner, some of his first work for hire. He was cheap labor, helping to frame the occasional house. But as he said, the family did move around a lot, eventually to a little college town, where he never really made friends or fit in, except with a group of Boy Scouts.
8: We would go in the woods together, and the woods just seemed to me like the place to be. It was the only place where there wasn't this kind of stress, you know, where you're having to deal with jerks and bullies and rules and all kinds of other nonsense. And then I started like taking little trips off into the woods by myself, especially like bushwhacking around at night. That's something Thoreau used to do, like really used to enjoy. And I could relate to that when I was reading his journals. It's a different thing to be in the woods by yourself at night. Because the first thing you feel is fear, of course. And then once you get beyond that fear, then all of a sudden you feel immersed. And that's a real kind of pleasurable feeling. You're immersed in something, but you don't even know what that something is. You're in the presence of something greater than yourself, I think is the easiest way to put it. I had a couple of experiences out there that rocked my world. Just wandering around in the woods and the fields of Ohio at night.
9: What does it take for something to rock your world? Does it have to be megafauna? Does it have to be a comet shooting through the sky? Is it just as small as that little glowworm thing?
8: Four trees swaying in the wind at night with a moonlight glistening off of them. They seemed animated to me, cognizant. They seemed like I could go up to them and talk to them. Whenever I try to explain that kind of thing to any

0: had convinced my father that it was time to take me to the hospital. And so then I spent 2 weeks in the psychiatric ward of a hospital in Newark, Ohio, trying to explain to a Gestalt therapist, psychiatrist, what I had been experiencing. And his response was to put me on Thorazine.
1: I'm not familiar with that particular medication, so is it?
0: It's the same stuff that they put Jack Nicholson on in that movie, The One Flew Over the Cuckoo's Nest. Yeah, when you end up doing the what's called the Thorazine shuffle, you're kind of like you're out of it. You're controllable and you're out of it.
1: Before they put you on the medication, were you holding your ground? Were you just sticking by your guns and saying this is what my experience was?
0: No, after a while, I realized that they didn't want to talk about that. They wanted to cure me.
1: What time would
0: So,
1: this have been? What years are we talking about? Because I mean, I'm sure things
0: this
1: have
0: is
1: changed in
0: the
1: the.
0: early 70s,
1: Yeah, okay.
0: 72. It's pretty clear that they had identified me as somebody with bipolar personality. What I did is I promised the doctor that I would continue taking the medicines. That was our deal for me to get out of the hospital. And then I thought, okay, well, now I'm out of the hospital. Thank heaven, I'm out of there. And then that's when the depression began.
1: Walt remained under medical supervision for several months of late 1972, but now as an outpatient, meeting weekly with a psychiatrist. Different medications were prescribed to no clear benefit. Meanwhile, Walt grew more and more depressed, and as is common in depression, alienated from the people around him.
0: Part of it was due to the fact that I felt that there was no way to explain to people what I was experiencing, and nobody wanted to hear it, not even my priest, especially not my priest.
1: I would think that apart from radio people like me, podcasters like me, priests ought to be very interested in stories of things that verge on the spiritual.
0: Well, this wasn't in the catechism. I grew up Catholic, and there's nowhere in the catechism that enables you to have your own spiritual experience. It's something that the saints had, and then you defer to that or something. I don't know. I don't know. I don't understand what the mentality is because it's been so long. I do want to say, though, that that particular priest, Father Fulcher, when I got back on my feet again, he was very helpful.
1: But before we get to Father Fulcher's role as a helper, Walt bottomed out completely, mentally and emotionally.
0: I was in and out of the psych ward in August of 72, and in December is when I decided that it was time to check out. And I'd bought myself a little package of sleeping pills. And of course, it's December, so there's a little bit of snow on the ground, it's cold. And then I hitchhiked out to Dawes Arboretum. It was a little private kind of arboretum or park. It was closed for the season, of course, about 5 miles south of Newark. I hitchhiked out there without taking a jacket because I figured I wouldn't need it. And so I went to a little Japanese garden in that Dawes Arboretum. My plan was to eat these pills, fall asleep, and then freeze to death. And nobody would find me for days. And then a little blackbird came over and it stood there and it begged for food. It thought that I was holding food. And I said, "No, you can't have these. You can't have these." And that's when I burst into tears because that little blackbird had ruined the moment. Or you could say I snapped out of it. I don't know. But then I decided, okay, I cried. I shooed away the blackbird. I got rid of the pills, and I hitchhiked home. I should say the week after that, I met with my psychiatrist, and I walked in and I treated him the same way I treat every other bully. I took out one of his containers of pills and put it on his desk, and I took out another one. I put it right next to that one. I took out another one. I put it right next to that until I had a dozen of them lined up there. I was done with this guy.

0: He's an intelligent man, and he's helped me out a little bit. I have to confess, this psychiatrist knows his business to a great degree, but this whole drug thing is not working for me, and he's not accepting it, and he's not admitting it. And then I said to him, "I'm done with you." And he said, "You're cured. Congratulations." And I walked out of that office, and I was still depressed. But after a couple of months, I started trying to get back on my feet. And then one morning in February 9th to be exact, 1973, the sun was breaking through the clouds outside. And it was like I had never seen the sun so brilliant. I felt like it was like its rays were just passing right through me. And so I ran out the window in my pajamas, barefoot, and danced in the snow. A truly manic thing to do, by the way. Then I went upstairs and I made my bed for the first time in 6 months. And then I started getting back into high school. Took a couple of courses with tutors in order to get back up to snuff with the rest of my class, and went on about my life.
1: It would be silly to say that Walt McLaughlin was fully cured of what ailed him, or to think that the psychologist had made that pronouncement unironically. I don't have Walt's chart on hand, and neither does Walt. Writing about this time of chronic depression, though, Walt observes, "It's a mistake to confuse apparently normal behavior with spiritual or mental well-being. My deepest metaphysical concerns didn't go away just because I was able to function in society again. In fact, they became even more pointed." What emerges in this season is a young man still dogged by the desire to understand the mystery of existence, still dealing with emotional instability, with his spiritual concerns, and with the incomprehensible reality of the world around him. So we have yet to grapple with the problem of those meaningful, if possibly surreal, encounters. People around him had deemed them hallucinatory, even though he regarded them as indescribable and possibly real.
0: When I was a senior, I told my parents that I was going to go off to Ohio University and study philosophy because I really wanted to try to understand the world that I live in and who I am and where I fit into this whole scheme of things. My dad stopped talking to me for 3 months. He says, "No, you want to get into building." I says, "No, I'm not going to do that, Dad. I'm going to go down to Ohio University and study philosophy." My mom had a different solution. She says, "Why don't you talk to our priest?" And so after church one day, she had arranged it, and I met Father Fulcher in his office. And that wonderful man met with me several times after services. And we had a series of philosophical and theological conversations that I had always craved, but I had not experienced until then. And I'm sure he feels like he failed because I told him that I was no longer interested in being a Catholic and that I was pursuing a different kind of spiritual path and that I needed to go here. And of course, that was not what he believed, but he was remarkably tolerant of my viewpoint, almost as if he respected it. In fact, now that I think about it, he probably did.
1: Walt was hoping that academic study in college would bring him greater insight into the human condition. Apparently, he was a very earnest fellow from early on in life, not completely fearless, but willing to wrangle with hard questions. So in college, he studied not only creative writing, but the sages of the ages, from Socrates to Descartes, from Kant to Heidegger. Concurrent with that course of study, he also tried on patriotism for size, specifically the ideology of service to country, and he did this by enrolling in the ROTC. Would it surprise you to learn that once he had completed his degree in philosophy, he still felt deeply unsatisfied?
0: Part of the problem was, is I was studying philosophy and I was studying political theory and I was studying all these other ideas that all these other great men had, and all these other great institutions throughout the world. including our own system here in this country. And I didn't have faith in it. I didn't have faith in the American way. I didn't have faith in communism. I didn't have faith in the hippie dream that was so popular at that time. I did not have faith in the Catholic Church or any church. I did not have faith in anything. I did not believe anything was credible. And that's where philosophy had taken me, you know, for over about two and a half years. And so I grabbed a little Boy Scout backpack and I hitchhiked out west.
1: It's tempting to typecast the college kid Walt as your classic restless seeker on a vital quest, always grasping for that thing we call reality, fiercely determined but perpetually stymied. A little bit Don Quixote, a little bit Faust, a little bit Dante. Or if you'd rather talk movies, think of films that treat the really big life questions of reality versus non-reality. Maybe Walt's story here is parallel to something like The Life of Pi or The Truman Show, or maybe think of Jodie Foster's character in Contact, a scientist bent on finding hard, fast evidence, ultimately, though, forced to confess the incomprehensibility of things that we take to be real. These plot lines explore experiences that we can't comprehend, but possibly can apprehend. And this is a perfect moment for me to flag for you one of Walt's recent publications. It's a small book he wrote titled Apprehensions of What Is: Nature, Mystical Moments, and Understanding. A quick spoiler here, this book is an engaging meditation that never intends to resolve any of the ultimate questions of life. Do you remember Walt bringing up Mount Baker? He mentioned this mountain just briefly as one of the first places he felt overwhelmed, overcome by something real yet beyond words, an apprehension of what is. Well, when he interrupted his college studies in philosophy to seek meaning out west, among his first destinations was this Mount Baker at the northern end of the Cascades, and I'm eager for you to hear him relate in greater detail just what happened there. This was before he graduated, before Linton Meadows, before he operated a small used bookstore, became a backcountry guide for hikers, nearly disappeared forever in the deep Alaskan wilderness. We're going to get to that scene of flirting with death. I'm Marcus Smith, and this is Constant Wonder.
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1: 1975 saw a dramatic increase of seismic activity at Mount Baker. There was a brief volcanic scare, although ultimately it proved that the mountain was just venting a bit, with no violent eruption, no new lava flows.
0: When I got there, it was about ready to blow. So the area had been evacuated, so there was nobody around it. And this crazy fellow just decided he was going to drive up there and see for himself. And he picked up another crazy fellow, namely me, and we went up and we camped right beneath the snow line. In the morning, we walked up, or we actually scrambled up, to this ridge line, and there was Mount Baker steaming off to the left, and there was the sun rising off to the right, and it was just absolutely brilliant. And it was just, I was experiencing the same thing that I was experiencing when I came out of my depression, except on a scale of 10, I just couldn't even begin to even grasp. It was in the presence of absolute being, reality, completely and totally unfiltered. And then all of a sudden, the guy next to me says, "You want to ski down the ridge on our shoes?" And I snapped out of it, of course. And I said, "Sure." So then we shoot back down to the car and we go on with our rest of our adventures. But in that moment, I realized that I had found what I was looking for.
1: He went back to Ohio to finish out his last year of studies, and as I've already hinted, successfully graduated.
0: With a degree in nothingness is what I like to call it. And with my degree in nothingness, I bought a one-way ticket to Seattle, Washington to begin my literary career. Write short stories. And the very first book I was going to write was going to be about my hitchhiking trip the previous summer. I called that The Quest. And it was going to be a novel. And it was terrible.
1: Don't let his self-assessment here put you off his subsequent writings. The college classes he had taken in creative writing were not all for naught.
0: That was what really, what I got out of college. I was launched as a spokesman or a mouthpiece for wild reality and an overwhelming desire to seek it out whenever and however I could.
7: It seems like you have not strayed from that sense of, I don't know if I dare call it a mission or a calling or a purpose, but that direction, you've kept at it.
0: It's been my vocation. I don't think that's too strong of a word. My whole life is dedicated to it.
1: The Walt living in Vermont today is not nearly as restless as Walt the youngster. But an existential restlessness at some level or another has nearly always characterized him. He's more given to living experientially than seeking conceptual answers. And it's clear that he'll never stop seeking direct encounters with what is. That inevitable sense of the dangerous, beautiful, divine, unfathomable, sublime that he apprehends. Most often he does this, though not exclusively, in the wild. I'd like you to follow him now with me up to Alaska to an encounter he had in the Endicott River Wilderness. This is adjacent to Glacier Bay National Park. Long before he ever got there, the thought of ever planting his feet in such a place had been a recurrent, favorite fantasy for him. It came back again and again throughout his life. In adulthood, yes, but the seed had been with him from even earlier days.
0: I remember in art class when I was 14 years old, I painted a picture of myself standing on a mountaintop looking out through a vast wilderness before setting forth into it.
1: He wouldn't realize the dream for many years. When the opportunity finally materialized, it was destined to be nothing like a tourist visit. It was almost as though he had chosen to confront a nemesis. He writes about the confrontation in his book, Arguing with the Wind, A Journey into the Alaskan Wilderness. This life-altering chapter came for Walt just a few years after he had married Judy. She had sensed Walt's irrepressible urge to go there, no matter how much he had been downplaying it.
0: The reason I picked Alaska is because I knew that Alaska was this vast wilderness, and I knew that I could disappear into that, and I could just be with wild reality one-on-one the rest of my life. That's what I was thinking when I was running my little bookstore in Burlington in 1983 and 84, until I had what I called my cosmological humiliation.
1: About that term, as this episode in Alaska unfolds. But let's stick with Judy for just a bit. Walt had sold off a little bookstore he had owned and operated, and taken a job as a backcountry guide for a company called Vermont Hiking Holidays.
0: She knew I was restless, and she says, "What's wrong with you?" And I says, "I don't know." And she says, "What do you want?" We were only married, like, at that point, about 3 years. And I said, forget about it. And she said, "Well, what do you want? Tell me what you really want." And I said, "I want to go to Alaska. I want to experience real wilderness. Wide open, not a wilderness area that you hike into, but a wilderness that you go out into, you know, unbounded. And she said, then do it. And then I came up with about 16 reasons why that was a dumb idea.
1: But his dumb idea festered and wouldn't let go for months. When he expressed misgivings, Judy countered them, shot them all down, Walt says, even though she knew the high risk of this scheme. So Walt started saving up money, researching possible wilderness destinations. He learned whatever wisdom Forest Service personnel of Alaska give to the uninitiated who are about to get in over their heads, people without good information who have never been tested in boreal wilderness. All but certain he would encounter bears, Walt bought himself a .44 Magnum and took up target practice at nearby sand pits. By the time a bush pilot finally flew him out of Juneau in a small Cessna to the Endicott River wilderness with its very small landing strip, he had done a fair job of preparing himself, and he was steeled for complete isolation in the wild. Even at that, he was every bit the novice in Alaska. Maybe you've seen the TV survival series called Alone. Kind of like that. Better supplied, and then with no human competitors and no chance of a cash prize.
0: There was a 200-yard gravel airstrip, rough in places, and when he landed, he helped me dump my 125 pounds of food, clothing, equipment on the ground, and I leaned on the tail of the plane. We turned it around so he could fly out, and then I waved goodbye. And I was in the bush. No radio contact, completely out of contact with everybody and everything for 2.5 weeks.
7: Compare this sense of isolation and wilderness to the exposure that you felt in the Three Sisters wilderness.
0: In the Three Sisters wilderness, I felt vulnerable, but I knew I could hike out. In Alaska, I couldn't hike out. The nearest town was just too far away to even consider. And the only way I was going to leave there was going to be by plane. And that would be if I either left an SOS in the ground in front of my campsite next to the Endicott River, or whether I waited for my bush pilot to come back. I was kind of psychologically prepared for it. And I was also psychologically prepared for dealing with the Kodiak bears, because I knew that they roamed the coast and they're big bears, and I knew that they could be a problem. But the first time that I saw the dominant male bear's tracks, about 3 hours after I had landed in the bush, I freaked out. I took all my food and I slung it 15 feet up into the air off a tree before I realized that I had just slung all my food and everything up over a bear path. And it's kind of like, okay, this isn't going to work. On day four, the big boy came around. Magnificent creature. Absolutely magnificent. He came around right at twilight. I heard him coming before I saw him, because he was following the moose trail that was not too far from my camp. There was a good maybe 50 yards between me and the bear when he popped up. He saw me and he wasn't sure what I was. And he stood there. He put his nose up to the air and he finally caught a whiff of me. And this is kind of embarrassing. Once he smelled me, you know, he just ran away as fast as he possibly could. That was the last I saw of the big boy.
1: He did see smaller bears, quite a few, but these were never a significant problem during his stay. It was actually Walt himself, with his obsessive yearning to go deeper and deeper, higher and higher into a nearby valley. It was he who would become the real and present danger in this tale. I'm Marcus Smith, and you're listening to Constant Wonder.
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0: I got into 4 days of constant rain the next day. Day five, when I decided I was going to venture up into the Endicott River Wilderness, deeper into Howling Valley, because I heard the wolves howling up there, and I wanted to get in even deeper into the wild.
1: What Walt took to be Howling Valley during this experience wasn't actually the same location John Muir had dubbed Howling Valley almost a century before. But the allure of such a name, whatever the place, is important in understanding Walt's mindset. He had not come so far just to test his mettle against bears or wolves. He had a gun, after all. They can be avoided or sized up and dealt with. So here's the main thing. A bear or wolf can be known. Walt was actually far more captivated with the notion of confronting the unknown and unknowable. This nearby place of wolves and wind that he had taken to be Howling Valley felt almost like a destiny. Animals may be wild, but a fierce wind, by virtue of invisibility, can take wildness to a whole new level. Sometime after leaving Alaska, Walt would ascertain that the valley that John Muir had written about actually lay a full 15 miles away. And the distance between the two Howling Valleys was treacherous terrain that only a fool would think to traverse. The valley close to his campsite did indeed howl for Walt, often with a devilish wind. That cold sound, as I imagine things, represents the unknown that Walt was so intent on pursuing, as if to confront some stark reality or personal fate, a life purpose, or maybe even something greater than these.
0: It was a very, very steep, deep valley, and it acted as an aperture for the wind. So the wind started to have this high-pitched whistle when it came through. During the 4 days of rain, sometimes I got into some pretty heavy-duty weather, and there was some serious wind blowing through that valley, and it was roaring. And that sounded to me like the voice of God. I wrote a book about this experience, of course, called Arguing with the Wind, because I had gone into the bush to confront my maker or die trying. That was my whole egoistic kind of approach to this all initially. And after a few days of being in the bush, I realized I was just going to die trying. I was just going to keep on making stupid mistakes until finally I made a fatal one.
1: Obviously, Walt came to his senses. Otherwise, he wouldn't still be around for this conversation. Here's a tiny bit of detail from rich memories that he has included in Arguing with the Wind, leading up to the moment when he realized he needed to go not a step further or risk disappearing altogether.
0: I left my base camp, and I worked my way up along the river as far as I could go. And I was getting in deeper and deeper bush until I reached an escarpment. And then I realized, and it was pouring down rain at that point, if I went any further, it was going to be real hard to get back to my base camp. And when I'd been talking to Alaskans back in Juneau, whenever I mentioned any of the people that search party had given up on or had found just the remains of and stuff out in the bush, I said, did you hear about that? Did you hear about that? And everyone I talked to that's Alaskan said the same thing. They shrugged their shoulders and said, people disappear in the bush all the time. And when I was standing there on that escarpment, I realized I was disappearing. And then all of a sudden, this raven comes along, a blackbird, a raven, And he starts croaking, and he just lands on a limb, and he starts croaking right at me. As if to say, wake up, Walt, wake up, wake up. What are you doing? My wife said yesterday, we were talking about it in the car, she said, I was hoping and praying for that moment when you would turn around. I decided, upon the wisdom of a raven, to not disappear. And only then, once I had finally given up that death wish, did I start to really become attuned to the divine all around me, in the trees and the eagles and the ravens and the moose and the stream and those great big conifers just towering over me. Nature is greater than me. It's bigger than me, and it's greater. I looked around one day when I was feeding sticks into my campfire, and I said, this place is just magnificent and terrifying, harsh yet beautiful. And then I realized that it wasn't limited to the Endicott River Wilderness or Alaska or any wild place. It's the whole planet. We're a part of it, just like the bears and the salmon and the eagles and the ravens. We too are finite, and yet what a glorious experience it is to be alive in such a magnificent world, so perfect, so well adapted to our needs. You know, we belong here. This is my world. And I don't mean me personally. I mean me, my whole species. And there's very little difference between what our ancestors experienced 30,000 years ago and what we're experiencing now. We're still the same creatures. We forget that because we've surrounded ourselves with all kinds of really fancy tools. And we're so immersed in our own little world now that we've created for ourselves that we forget our animal nature. When we go into the wild, we remember, and it takes a while. I'm sure you've experienced it. It takes a day or two. It takes several days. All of a sudden, you're feeling comfortable in the wild world again. The world hasn't changed. The wonder that we feel is essentially gratitude, or that's how it seems to me. My wonder and the awe that I feel when I'm in a wild place feels like an incredible gift, an honor to be alive in this world. It's wonderful and beautiful, the world we live in, Marcus. Absolutely. Whenever I encounter the divine in nature, I am rendered mute by it. I don't really know what to make of it. I suppose you could say that I worship it because I love it, and I am attentive to it, and I want to immerse myself in this beautiful wild world as much as I can, but I don't really know what it's all about. I'm 70 years old, and I've reached a point in my life where I just want to groove with the wild. I just want to enjoy it.
7: Mm-hmm.
0: It's not that I finished learning or growing. And I'm always wandering. I'll be wandering to the day I die. It's almost like I've made a full circle. I've come back to where I was in college, and I said, you know, that I didn't believe in anything. Except for now, it would be more appropriate to say, I believe in everything.
1: 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I'm Marcus Smith, grateful that Walt would share some of his life story with us. 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
16: BBC News with David Harper. The far-right Alternative for Germany party has won a decisive victory in elections in the eastern state of Saxony-Anhalt with almost 44% of the vote, far ahead of its mainstream rivals. But preliminary results show it has fallen short of an outright majority, with difficult negotiations now expected on who will run the state. The AfD's leader in Saxony-Anhalt, Ulrich Siegmund, has been speaking at a press conference. His comments are voiced by a translator.
17: We have a clear mandate to govern. It couldn't be any clearer. It's the best results that a party has achieved in Saxony-Anhalt since 1990. And this is a mandate to govern, very clearly.
16: The AfD's national co-leader, Alice Weidel, said her party was aiming to win at least 40% in the next federal election. BBC analysis of Ukrainian government data has found that Kyiv has suffered more daily air raid alerts in recent weeks than at any time since Russia's full-scale invasion in 2022. There was a brief respite over the weekend with a limited ceasefire in place during a visit by President Trump's envoys Steve Witkoff and Jared Kushner. James Landale reports from Kyiv.
18: For weeks, Russia's bombarded the capital round the clock with new jet-powered drones that are faster and harder to intercept. Official data, analysed by BBC Verify, shows Kyiv has suffered more air raid alerts than at any time since 2022, on average 10 times a day. And each time the sirens sound, people head for shelter, causing huge disruption to schools and businesses. The US envoys left Kyiv last night with a better sense of Ukraine's position, but their talks produced no breakthrough, and all sides are braced now for a fifth winter of war.
16: Crowds are gathering in the Serbian capital Belgrade for the funeral of the convicted war criminal Ratko Mladic. He died in prison in The Hague while serving a life sentence for genocide during the breakup of Yugoslavia. Joe Inwood reports.
19: To much of the world, he was the Butcher of Bosnia, a bull-necked military commander responsible for the ethnic cleansing of those he deemed non-Serb. But as he lies in repose in the Church of St. Luke in Belgrade, those passing the body of Ratko Mladic will have a very different view. To many there, he remains a wartime leader who defended his people no matter the cost. It's not clear if he will be buried today with full military honours, but thousands will attend the funeral to mark the life of a man an international court found guilty of the very gravest of crimes.
16: Iran's top security official Mohsen Rezaei has said Iran will announce a new restricted zone outside the Strait of Hormuz in the coming days. He said the zone will extend to areas in the Persian Gulf. Any ship entering the zone with the intention to cross the strait will be added to a sanctions list, he announced. World News from the BBC.
12: 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I'm Sam Payne, and today we'll bring you some fantastic storytelling from storytellers Bill Lepp and Diane Ferlat on the Appleseed Podcast, followed by a fun spy thriller on the Kaboom Podcast. 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

0: Welcome to the Appleseed, where we bring you and your family great stories from great storytellers. On today's episode, we'll bring you a bit of crooked magic.
1: And she was so angry, she forgot to be gentle. And she cracked a wand, and the wall broke, and the wand broke.
0: And loads of silliness.
2: So he said to his mama, Pete lives with his mama in this scenario, which I think explains a few things.
0: I'm your host, Sam Payne, and today we bring you a couple of fractured fairy tales, that time-honored practice of taking beloved old stories and telling them in absurd and funny new ways. And as absurd and funny as these new ways are, you'll find some wisdom in the new tellings, too. First up, we have Sleeping Ugly, a story told for you by Oakland storyteller Diane Ferlat. Sleeping Ugly was originally written and published by the author Jane Yolen. Here's Diane Ferlat in the Appleseed Studio.
1: When I say beauty's only skin deep, I want you guys to do this. Say, yeah, yeah, yeah. Okay? Remember that old song? Remember that song? Oh, you guys don't know. Beauty's only skin deep.
3: Yeah, yeah, yeah.
1: Very good. When I say it again, you guys go, oh, yeah. Beauty's only skin deep. Oh, yeah. Excellent. Here we go.

there once, lived a beautiful, can you guys do that sign language? A beautiful princess, and her name was Diane. No, just kidding. Her name was Miserella. And on the outside, Miserella was beautiful to look at. I mean, her eyes were beautiful. Her little button nose was beautiful. Her lips were beautiful. I mean, on the outside, she was beautiful from her head all the way down to her toes. But, put your hands like this, American Sign Language. But, now you have to say it with attitude, but. On the inside, where no one could see, she was mean, rude. You know what she would do? She would go up to her poor little dog and kick him. And she would step on her poor little cat. And she even threw a pie in the cook's face. And she never once, never once said thank you or please or I'm sorry. And besides that, she told lies. Come on, she told lies. I mean, big lies. I don't think she should have been a princess at all myself. But in the same kingdom, there lived another young lady. Her name was Plain Jane. That's exactly what she was, plain. Her hair was short and turned under. Her nose was long and turned up. And even if it had been reversed, she still was no beauty. But inside, where no one could see, she was the sweetest, kindest person you ever wanted to meet. I mean, everyone loved her, even the butterflies. But one day, Princess Miserella, she leaves her palace in a huff. You know what a huff is? A temper tantrum. I just hate when you tell me what to do. Do this, do that. I'm leaving this palace and never coming back. She jumps on her horse and begins to ride. Her hair is all tangled in the wind, but she still looks more beautiful than ever, just riding. When she realizes she's lost, she gets off of her horse and slaps him for getting her loss. But the horse, he didn't do one thing. Just rode home. He knew the way, but he wasn't about to tell Miserella. And there she stood in the middle of the woods, alone, looking more beautiful than ever. Then she began to walk through the woods trying to find her way home. But as she's walking, she almost stumbled over an old woman who was lying under a tree. Now, anybody who reads books knows that an old woman lying under a tree is a fairy in disguise. And Miserella, she knew that. She didn't care. She kicked her on the bottom of her foot. And she said, get up and take me home. The poor fairy got to her feet. She took Miserella by the hand. She knew exactly what kind of princess she was. She began to lead her through the woods. She didn't even know the way. They walked around and around in circles. And finally they saw a little house. It was Plain Jane's little house. Ew. It was a dreary little house. The floor sank. The walls stank. The roof leaked, even when the sun was shining. But Plain Jane, she made the best of it. She planted flowers all around. But Princess Miserella just walks right in without even knocking. Mm-hmm. And she said, oh, hey, look here, girly. You get us home, and maybe I could work out some kind of reward. Yeah. Yeah, maybe you could be my private maid or something. Ew, said the fairy. That
doesn't sound like any kind of reward to me. Look, honey, you get us both home. Maybe I could squeeze out a wish or two. Oh, said Miss Rubella. She stamped her foot, and the fairy raised her magic wand. She said, stamp your foot again, young lady, and I'll turn it into stone. You think Miss Rubella cared? Oh, bling! Oh, my foot! My foot! My foot! And Plain Jane said, oh, my goodness. Please, please turn your stone foot back into a foot. Please. Oh, I like your manners, but not your taste. Bling! Oh, my foot. It must have fallen asleep. What a stupid way to waste a wish. Oh, said the fairy. You never call anyone stupid unless you are related to them. She said, stupid. Say that word one more time, young lady, and I'll make toads jump out of your mouth. Stupid, stupid, stupid. Bling! Ribbit, ribbit, ribbit. And Plain Jane said, oh, my goodness. Please make the toads stop jumping out of her mouth, please. Oh, all right. I like your manners, but not your taste. Bling! And nothing came out of Miss Rubella's mouth but her tongue. Pointed right at the fairy. And she ran over and she grabbed Plain Jane. Come on, honey. We're getting out of here. Come on. The fairy said, please, you have to be gentle with magic, or none of us are going anywhere. Miss Rubella said, I don't give a hoot where you're going, you old bag. Oh! And the fairy raised her magic wand. She said, I know exactly where you're going, young lady. You are going to sleep. And she was so angry, she forgot to be gentle. And she cracked her wand. And the wall broke. And the wand broke. And the spell broke. And then there they were, all three of them, fast asleep on the floor. Now, anybody who reads books knows it takes a prince and a kiss to break this kind of spell, right? Right? But nobody ever went that far back in the woods, especially a prince. But as luck would have it, here comes Prince Jojo. Just walking down the road. And it began to drizzle rain. He's still walking. It began to pour down rain. He's still walking. When finally he gets it. Hey, it's raining. I better find some place to shelter myself. And he walks over. And he sees the little house. It was Plain Jane's little house. So he walked over. And he walked inside. And he sees three women lying on the floor, all covered in cobwebs. One of them was a beautiful princess. Now, Prince Jojo, he read books too. He knew what he had to do. He had never kissed anybody before. You know, only his mother. That doesn't count. And his father had a beard. So he thought he better practice. He kissed the fairy first, right on her nose. She smells like wildflowers. And then he kissed Plain Jane on her lips. Oh, she smells like, oh, just beautiful wildflowers. Oh. And then he went to kiss Miss Rubella. When just then the fairy woke up. Oh, oh, oh. And Plain Jane woke up. And Plain Jane, she looked over at Prince Jojo and she said, I wish he would love me. And the fairy picked up her broken down wand, put the pieces together. She said, good wish, honey. Bling! And there was Prince Jojo looking down at Miss Rubella, who was having a bad dream and enjoying it. He knew exactly what kind of princess she was.
because he had three cousins at home just like her. You know what I mean? Pretty on the outside, but ugly on the inside. And Prince Jojo looked over at Plain Jane. He said, I love you. And Plain Jane said, And so it was. Prince Jojo, Plain Jane were married. Come on, they were married. They fixed the floor, fixed the roof. I mean, they built a cute little cottage in the back for the fairy. Wasn't that nice? And as for Miserella, they used her for a conversation piece. They put her by the front door. And when people came to visit, she held all the hats, all the coats, all the umbrellas. And they never, ever let anybody kiss her awake. Not even their children. And they had three. So the moral of that story is, let sleeping princesses lie, or lying princesses sleep. Whichever seems wisest.

0: That's the story of Sleeping Ugly by Jane Yolen. Yeah.
1: That was Diane Ferlat with Sleeping Ugly, recorded live in the Appleseed Studio. You never know what's going to bring on a memory, and you never know what memory it's going to bring on. Hearing Diane Ferlat tell the story of Sleeping Ugly, I am suddenly caught in a childhood memory. It's a princess memory of sorts. My mom has a little sister, my Aunt Anne, Auntie Annie, we always called her, who is not really a full generation older than me, more like half a generation, just 8 or 9 years older than I am. And she would come from where she lived in California and spend summers with us in Utah from time to time. And when she came, she would often be my babysitter. And I remember a visit in which she regaled us during lazy summer afternoons with tales of playing the role of a princess, Winifred the Woebegone, in a production of the musical play Once Upon a Mattress, itself a kind of fractured retelling of the story of the Hans Christian Andersen story, The Princess and the Pea. Anyway, my aunt had played the role of the princess in that play, and she was all too keen to tell us about it, to sing the songs and share the stories of how funny the kid who played the prince was, and how nervous she was on opening night, and all the stories that come to the surface when you get someone talking about a musical theater experience. And we, my little brothers and I, were all keen to listen. Now, the show she had starred in, it should probably be said, it wasn't performed by a big national touring company or a famous theater on the coast. It was just the annual stage production of her high school. It wasn't Broadway talent scouts in the audience or members of the national press. It was just my grandparents and the folks of the other kids in the show. But when we were little kids, listening to my aunt was like listening to a star. We'd never known a star before, and here was our Auntie Annie, who must have had the most beautiful voice in the world. What did we know? And who must be the most talented actress in the land for people to come from miles around and pay to see her stand on stage and wear what must have been an actual crown made of gold and jewels and say real princess things and sing real princess songs. She was, for us, a celebrity, a national treasure. Who'd have thought someone like me could have ever known someone like that kind of person? There was a time later in my life, after I was a kid, when some of the shine of Auntie Annie's celebrity wore off, when I looked at some of those experiences as just high school experiences, just small town community experiences, a cardboard crown, not a real crown. The world, after all, got bigger for me as I grew, and I got a glimpse of larger stages, greater heights. It was a time when I began to look on the exploits of a singing princess on the high school stage as something of a lesser achievement, maybe. And you know what? Shame on me for that. I know even better now. To stand on stage in front of your parents and friends and teachers doesn't require the lights of Broadway to make it brave. And it doesn't require a crown of gold and jewels to make you a real princess for opening up your mouth to sing on that stage. And it doesn't need coverage by the national press to make it worth thrilling your nephews about. That princess memory is where Diane's story took me. Where did it take you? And who will you take along?
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5: From childhood on, we're putting things in boxes and categories, and we're making them more and more normal, and they become givens. And the paradox of constant wonder, or living a life of constant wonder, is that the givens are actually gifts, and they're miraculous gifts. And if we can change our hearts to receive and feel and perceive them as gifts, we are changed for the better. I'm committed to that.
2: See the wonder in all things with Constant Wonder, wherever you get your

lived on a grange on a mountain range. And this particular mountain prince wanted to get married. He wanted to marry a princess, but he didn't want to marry any old princess. He wanted to marry a mountain princess. And the problem was there weren't any mountain princesses in the general vicinity. So he said to his mama, he said, "Mama, I'm going to go out in all the world." He lives with his mama in this scenario, which I think explains a few things. But he said to his mama, he said, "Mama, I'm going to go out into the world. I'm going to go to all the mountain ranges in all the world, see if I can't find me a real mountain princess." So he set out, and he hiked the Himalayas, and he cruised the Caucasus. He ascended the Alps and the Appalachians. He roamed through the Rockies. He went to the Sierras to see if there are any ladies with tiaras. And then he went to Glass Mountain, see if anybody had one shoe. But he couldn't find any real mountain princesses. Now, he met a couple ladies who said they were princesses, but he wasn't sure if they were really princesses, because let's face it, princess costumes just aren't that expensive. So he went home, and he said to his mama, he said, "Mama, I couldn't find me no real mountain princess." He said, "I met a couple ladies who said they were princesses, but I think they might have been frauds." He said, "Now, I kissed some of those frauds to see if they would turn into princesses." And his mama said, "Don't kiss frauds, you'll get warts." And so that night there was a terrible storm. There was thunder and lightning and a hurricane and an earthquake and a tsunami and all manner of whatnot. And in the midst of that, there was a knock at the front door. And because this is a story, when the prince opened the door, there standing on the stoop was three beautiful prime princesses. And he was so excited until they said, "Trick or treat." And then he was like, "Oh, shucks." But the next morning, he was doing some work in the field, and it was a beautiful day, and he saw a woman coming down the road, and she was wearing hiking boots and a calico dress, and her hair was a mess, and she said, "Howdy, I'm a real mountain princess." Well, he didn't know if she was a real princess or not, because he didn't know if real princesses wore hiking boots and calico dresses with their hair in a mess, but she did have a sash that said mountain princess, so he thought, maybe. And he took her home to his mama. He said, "Mama, this here lady says she's a real mountain princess." Well, the mama wasn't sure either. So she took the son to the side and she said, "Listen, I don't know if she's a real princess. We're going to have to test her. This is what I want you to do." She said, "I want you to take 20 mattresses and I want you to pile them up on the back of your pickup truck. And when it comes time for bed, we'll have her sleep on top of them mattresses. And if she don't notice that she's sleeping on a pickup truck, we'll know that she's a real mountain princess." And the son said, "Okay, Mom, we're brainstorming, so no bad ideas. But a couple of things. One, we ain't got 20 mattresses." He said, "We got 3 mattresses, an air mattress, and one of them blow-up raft things." And the mama said, "Use what you got." And then he said, "How is she not going to notice the pickup truck?" He said, "I bought that pickup truck specifically so princesses would notice me." And the mama said, "How's that working for you?" But she thought about it, and then she said, "Dust ruffle." And so that night when it came time for bed, the prince said, "Oh, it's time for bed. Mama, let me show you." Or he said, "Oh, it's time for bed. Princess," you can edit that. He said, "Let me show you where you will be sleeping." He said that to the princess, not to the mom. I'm trying to be clear here. So we're just going to start that way. "Let me show you where you'll be sleeping." And so he took the princess out the front door, across the driveway. He said, "It's up this ladder, top of that pile of mattresses. Nothing weird about that." And so the princess climbed up, and when she was good and asleep, the mama gave the keys to the truck to the son, and that is not a sentence you want to try and diagram. And she said, "I want you to take this truck, start the truck, and you drive. And you drive uphill, and you drive downhill. And you go on windy roads, and you go on bumpy roads. And if she don't notice that she's sleeping on a pickup truck, we'll know that she's a real mountain princess." And the son said, "Okay, Mama, just one problem with that." He said, "If I go on a bumpy road, she's going to, like that. And I don't want to marry a roadkill princess." Now, I feel like I should pause here for just a moment to tell you that in the great state of West Virginia, from where I hail, our state legislature, maybe a decade ago, decided that it would be a perfectly reasonable thing to make eating roadkill legal. And as a result of that, the culinary event of the year in West Virginia is in Marlinton. It is the Roadkill Cook-Off.
And as part of those festivities, there's a beauty contest, and some lucky young woman gets named Miss Roadkill.

0: But that's only my second favorite beauty contest in West Virginia. In Bridgeport, West Virginia, they have the Benedum Oil and Gas Festival, and some even luckier young lady gets named Miss Oil and Gas. So the son said, if I hit a bump, she's going to... And the mama said, clamp it. It's the best Beverly Hillbilly joke you're going to get. And she took a big ribbon and she tied the princess to the back of the pickup truck. And the son got in the truck and he drove uphill and he drove downhill and he went on windy roads and he went on bumpy roads. And this is a children's story, so there are obligatory puns, and here they come. He put it in four-wheel drive so that he could ford a stream. And then he had to dodge a ram. And then he drove across the tundra. And then he got drowsy, and drowsy driving is dangerous driving, so he headed home, and he parked the truck, and the princess was still snoring in a very unprincess-like manner. And the prince went in, and he went to sleep. And in the morning, he and his mom were eating breakfast, and the princess came in, and she said, morning, how'd y'all sleep? And they said, we slept great, which was a lie, because they didn't have any mattresses. But they said, how did you sleep? And she said, best night of sleep I ever had in my whole life. Dreamt I was riding on a bucking bronco all night long. And then they knew that she was a real mountain princess. And the prince and the princess got married. And they lived happily ever after. Sometimes in two-wheel drive. Sometimes in four-wheel drive. But they always managed to thrive.
1: 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Thanks to Diane Ferlat and Bill Lepp for their stories. 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
6: No.
7: Why'd you swerve? You're never supposed to swerve.
6: It wasn't my fault. We're going to drown.
7: Did you figure this out?
6: I don't think this is a regular minivan.
8: That information is classified.
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5: Welcome to Kaboom! Every episode transports you into a different adventure. Sci-fi, fantasy, even a musical if we feel up to it. I'm Sam Payne, and I'm here with Brian Tanner. Brian, thanks for joining me.
7: Hey, Sam. It's so great to be back. And we've got such a fun story today. It's about a couple of kids who unexpectedly find themselves in the middle of a spy thriller.
5: As one does of a Tuesday afternoon,
7: right? Of course.
5: Let's get down to it. Kaboom presents the original audio drama, Test Drive.

0: Oh, that's it? The one in the driveway?
1: Sure is.
0: Why are you taking me car shopping? Did my mom put you up to this?
1: No, she mentioned you needed a car now that you have your license. And she and my dad are so busy planning the wedding, I thought maybe I could help.
0: No, thank you. Besides, a beige minivan isn't really my style. I'll car shop for myself.
1: At least come look at it. Come on, Chloe. You're gonna be my stepsister. At least give me a chance.
0: I am not going to be your sister. Let's just get this over with.
2: Hello.
1: Hi, we're here to see John about the van.
0: If he's not here, that's fine.
2: Yep, that's me. Well, the van's right there, as you probably guessed.
1: So why are you selling it?
0: Because it's ugly as...
1: Chloe, shh!
2: I don't need something so big anymore. I'm looking for something a little more discreet. Speaking of which, I like your Jeep. Is it for sale?
1: Oh, no. But looks like your van might need some new tires.
2: Well, I'd be willing to knock it down a couple $100 if that helps.
1: Paint's chipped here.
2: You know what? I'm willing to take it down another $400 for that. Why don't you guys take it out for a test drive?
1: What?
2: You know, take it down to the highway, make sure it works.
1: Yeah, okay. Come on, Chloe.
0: All right.
1: We should drive it on the lake highway to see how it does. Oh, turn up there.
0: I know how to get to the lake.
1: Ooh, it has Bluetooth. Nice. Was it just me or was that John guy acting weird? Seemed pretty anxious to get rid of this thing. Maybe we should get it inspected before we buy.
0: We are not buying it.
1: You know, the speed limit is 50. You could go a little faster.
0: I don't like highway driving, okay?
1: Why not?
0: It's fast. Do you know how many people die on the highway?
1: Fair. You'll pick it up, though.
0: They're tailgating me. I hate people.
1: Yeah, people who drive SUVs think they rule the road. Back off, dude! Pull over. We need to get the license plate. That is not cool.
0: All right.
1: What is he doing? He's gonna cut us off. Watch out!
0: Oh, gosh. No.
1: Why'd you swerve? You're never supposed to swerve.
0: That wasn't my fault.
1: I can't get the door open.
0: The windows won't roll down either. We're going to drown.
1: We can figure this out. We just need to take a breath and calm down and let me think.
0: I am calm.
1: Stop hitting buttons. Those aren't going to help. I need to think for a second. What did you just do?
0: I don't know. Wait, did we stop sinking?
3: Civilians detected. Rescue mode activated. Adjusting to underwater environment. 10 minutes oxygen remaining. You are safe now. Is there somewhere you would like to go?
0: I don't think this is a regular minivan.
1: Underwater environment? What is this, some kind of mini-sub?
3: That information is classified.
0: Classified? Are you some kind of a spy car? Like a James Bond car?
3: That information is classified.
0: That's something a spy car would say.
1: Does that mean John is a spy?
0: Why would he sell his spy car?
1: I don't know. Something is off about this. We need to get back to his house, get my Jeep, and leave.
0: Yeah, I guess. Too bad, though. Having a James Bond car would be cool.
1: How do we get out of the lake?
0: A boat ramp?
1: Good idea. I'll put in John's address. Oh, and then we should call the police about that SUV.
3: Destination accepted. Entering auto drive mode. Off-road terrain detected.
4: We're sorry. Your call cannot be completed at this time.
1: Still don't have any service.
0: Me neither. Did we have service here earlier?
1: I didn't check. Do you think the spy car has some kind of satellite phone?
3: I'm sorry. My communications and homing signal have been disabled.
1: Disabled? Why?
3: So I cannot be tracked. Approaching destination.
1: Whoa, slow down. Chloe, look.
0: Oh my gosh, what happened?
1: Fire? Those people aren't firefighters. And my Jeep, where's my Jeep?
0: The whole house is burned to the ground. Do you think John's okay?
1: Wait, Chloe, stop the car.
0: What?
1: Look at those SUVs. They're like the ones that ran us off the road.
0: What is going on? Who are these people?
1: Turn around. Try not to draw their attention.
0: Okay.
1: Shoot, I think one of them saw us. She's waving to the others. Go, go!
0: I'm going!
1: Faster!
3: Entering auto drive. Engaging escape maneuvers.
1: I don't get it. Are they after us? Why would they take my Jeep?
0: They burned a house down and you're worried about your precious car?
1: I spent a lot of money on it. Spy car, pull over into those trees. We need to hide and make a plan.
3: Of course. Entering stealth mode.

0: They didn't see us.
1: Stealth mode is very effective.
2: Thank you, spy car.
1: You're welcome.
0: Okay, we need the police. Something bad is going on here. Let's see. Shoot, still no cell service.
2: Great, we're stuck in the middle of nowhere. Evil spies are after us and there's no way to get help.
0: And I need my Jeep back.
2: You really want to go after that bucket of bolts? After those people with the SUVs tried to drown us?
0: Yes, I do.
2: You're so stubborn. It's just an old beat-up car. Why do you care about it so much?
0: Do you know how long I had to save for that thing? All the repairs I've put into it?
2: Well, no.
0: Of course you don't. You just barely got your license and your mom's just gonna buy you a car.
2: So now you're calling me spoiled?
0: No, I'm just saying you wouldn't understand.
2: As if I've had it so easy.
0: I wouldn't know. You refused to talk to me.
2: Well, how about when my mom and dad got a divorce? My dad just left after that.
0: Yeah,
2: he was gone just like that. But then my mom got a new job, and we figured it out.
0: Chloe, I shouldn't have said that.
2: We were happy by ourselves until you and your dad came along.
0: You know, you're not the only one with divorced parents. And it's not just you that feels weird about the whole new family thing, but at least I'm trying to make the best of it.
2: Fine. We'll go after your dumb Jeep. Maybe the spy car can help find it.
1: Affirmative. Please provide a vehicle description.
0: A 2001 Jeep Cherokee. It's gray.
1: License plate?
0: ILLEST.
2: Ugh.
1: Launching search drones.
2: Drones?
1: Commencing scan.
2: What can this car not do?
0: No kidding.
1: Scan complete. A vehicle matching the description provided is in the forest. 1.1 miles northeast from our current location. Would you like me to plot a course to it?
0: Yes.
1: Destination input accepted. Auto drive engaged. Approaching destination.
0: I'm not seeing anything.
2: Nothing but trees. Hey, maybe this is good. If we can't find the evil spies, they can't hurt us.
1: Would you like me to run another scan?
0: Yes, please.
1: Scan complete. Search drones detect no signs of the vehicle.
0: What? How could it just disappear?
2: Because these are spies, professionals. You know, people trained to disappear.
0: Come on, let's get out and look around.
2: What about the spies? And he's gone. Spy car, will you stay here and wait for us?
1: Of course. Civilian rescue mode is activated. I will stay nearby.
2: Thank you.
0: Chloe, over here! I found something.
2: What is it?
0: I think it's a trap door, but it's heavy.
2: Are you sure we should open it? What if this is some kind of evil spy base or something?
0: If it was an evil spy base, wouldn't they have already captured us?
2: Fine. We'll go inside. But if your car isn't here, we are driving to the police station.
0: Stairs!
2: Ew. There's cobwebs everywhere.
0: Better than evil spies. It's some kind of bunker. But it's so small. Where could my Jeep be?
2: Look at these cabinets. Yikes, that's a lot of guns.
0: Must be a doomsday prepper. Check out all this food. There's gotta be some kind of door in here.
2: I don't see one. Honestly, McKay, all these guns kind of make me nervous. We should get out of here.
0: You hear that? It's coming from over there, behind this cabinet. Help me push it.
2: I guess you were right about a secret door.
0: There's my Jeep. On some kind of ramp.
2: Wait, McKay, someone might be in there. Let go of me.
0: Chloe, what's going on?
3: So, how did you like the van? Chipped paint still bothering you?
0: John, You're alive? What are you doing?
3: Whoa, hold still. I have your sister.
0: But how? Your house. We saw it burning.
3: I started that fire. As a distraction?
0: What are you talking about? Let her go.
2: Please, we just wanted his Jeep back.
3: No can do. That's the whole reason I put the minivan for sale. It's nice, but they know it's linked to me.
0: Wait. You're the one they're looking for. The people in the black SUVs?
3: Of course. Now again, how did you find me?
2: We just asked your spy car. It tracked the Jeep for us.
3: Oh, I should have known. That AI never liked me.
0: Ah! Let go of her!
3: Oh, no, you don't. And stay down. Put these zip ties around your wrists like handcuffs.
0: Please, you can have my Jeep. Just let her go.
3: Oh, no, you two have compromised my hideout. She'll come with me. As a little insurance policy.
2: No, please!
0: Leave her out of this. She didn't even want to come after you.
3: Very well. You can come instead. Get in the Jeep.
2: No, McKay!
0: I'm sorry, Chloe.
3: Enough. Get in. As for you, stand next to that post. Easy now.
2: Let go of me!
3: Those zip ties won't break anytime soon. You won't be following us.
2: Help! Anybody? Please, somebody help. Hey, drone! Over here!
1: I detected distress. Are you injured? Where is McKay?
2: John took him. Can you help me get free? I'm zip-tied to this post.
1: Of course. Engaging drone laser.
2: Oh, thank you. Can you pick me up? We've got to go after McKay.
1: I am sending the minivan to this location.
2: Let's go get him back.
1: My search drones indicate we are approaching the Jeep.
2: Is there a way to stop it?
1: I have a small explosive that would flip the vehicle.
2: No, no, it would hurt McKay. Oh, I see them ahead. He's shooting at us.
1: Not to worry. The windshield is bulletproof. In fact, only the radiator and some autodrive components are not.
2: What happened?
1: It appears he has hit my auto-drive components. They are compromised. You will have to pilot now.
2: What? You can't keep driving?
1: I'm sorry. My auto-drive system is down.
2: Okay. Okay. Here goes.
1: If you wish to overtake them, you will have to travel at a speed of at least 90 miles per hour. Currently, you have reached 30.
2: I know. Just give me a second.
1: I detect signs you are distressed. If you keep your hands at 10 and 2, stability will increase.
2: I know how to drive.
1: Acknowledge.
2: Okay, I can do this. McKay saved me. I can save him. Okay, how do we stop them?
1: Would you like me to deploy the mini explosive?
2: No. Maybe the grappling hook. Can you hit them from here?
1: Probability of success is 82%.
2: Okay.
1: Success. We are attached.
2: They're going into the trees! Oh, no. McKay?
0: That did not feel good.
2: Are you okay?
0: I think I might have broken a rib. You rescue me? How? Wait, what about John?
2: Don't worry, I think he's knocked out. I'm so sorry about your car. I couldn't think of another way to stop it.
0: Well, you definitely stopped it.
2: I can't believe what you did back there in the bunker. For me? After how I treated you?
0: Yeah, what are future step-siblings for? Besides, you were right. We shouldn't have gone after my Jeep.
2: Oh no, whoa. John's moving again.
3: What have you done?
4: Hands on your head.
2: Okay, it's the SUVs. What do we do?
3: No, no.
0: Relax. I think it'll be okay.
4: John Stetson, you're under arrest. Keep your hands up.
5: Are you kids okay?
2: McKay needs help!
5: Right away. Agent Carter, get Stetson out of here.
6: Let's go, traitor.
3: No.
5: An ambulance is on its way. How bad are you hurt?
0: I'll live. It's just my ribs.
5: I apologize for chasing you two into the lake earlier.
2: That was you?
5: We thought Stetson was driving at the time and attempted a maneuver.
0: Who is he?
5: I suppose you two deserve to know. We're with the FBI. He's a rogue agent attempting to sell nuclear codes to a foreign agency.
2: Whoa.
5: Yes. Apprehending him was top priority for national security. You've done your country a service by catching him today.
0: Does that mean I can get my Jeep repaired?
5: You won't have to worry about that.
0: Hey, Chloe. Just got a special delivery. Want to test it out with me? We can drive it to our parents' ceremony if you're ready to go.
2: Your new car? It came?
0: Sure did. I haven't even turned it on yet. They just dropped it off.
2: Yeah, I'm ready. How are your ribs?
0: Good enough for a test drive. Well, here goes nothing. You ready?
2: Before you start it, I guess I should say, well, I'm glad you're going to be my brother.
0: I'm glad too, sister.
1: Power on. Hello, Chloe and McKay. What is your destination?

0: Test Drive, an original audio drama cooked up in our secret Kaboom lab. Stick around for a preview of next week's episode, but first...
1: One of the reasons we love all kinds of stories here at Kaboom is because they can lead to some great conversations. And here are a few places we went when we were coming up with today's episode. We think you might enjoy talking about them, too. You know, it's so fun to work on this story that is largely about these two kids who are about to find themselves step-siblings, right? Their parents have chosen each other, and sort of by default, that means these kids are going to have to be part of a family together. And I thought, you know, I am a step son. I have step parents. And so I know a little bit about what that feels like. But I thought about all of the situations in your life where you find yourself having to forge a relationship with somebody that maybe you didn't choose.
2: Yeah.
1: You know? And we all have experiences like that. I remember when I first left home to go to college, the first time, of course, that I had lived away from home, and I lived in the dorms, and I had a roommate, and he was a friend of mine. We already knew each other. But all the rest of the guys living in the dorms, those were guys that I didn't know, guys who didn't share my interests, guys who I never would have chosen, perhaps, as friends, but I came to be friends with all of them. I found my way into some of the most important relationships that I'd have in my first year of college, and I'm friends with some of those guys even today.
0: Yeah, I've had experiences like that too, and I was thinking about them as I listened to this. I remember when I was a missionary, I was assigned partners, and I didn't have a choice in that, and one of them was this guy named Edilson Santos, and he was from the Brazilian Amazon, and his family were fishermen, and when I first was put with him, I was just like, wow, I don't know if I have anything in common with this guy. I loved The Simpsons and classic movies and music, and those were things that he just didn't have experience with. It ended up being this really nice thing, though, because it was like, well, if you strip that stuff away from me, just kind of the surface stuff of, like, what am I interested in? Who is Brian, you know? And I found that it was a really deep relationship because we would talk about the innermost things that were most important to us. And so this person who was so different from me actually helped me discover things about myself, and I formed a really important bond with him.
1: You learned not only about him, but also a lot about yourself.
0: Exactly, yeah.
1: By giving each other, are you ready for this? A test drive.
0: Sitting there. You had to go for it.
1: Well, that's where this story took us. We want to hear where it took you. You can email your thoughts to kaboompodcast@byu.edu. 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
0: 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The cast included Malin Glade as Chloe, Caleb Collier as McKay, Nathan Hawley as John, Heather Bigley as Agent Folsen, and Marcus Smith as the voice of the spy car. 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The sound team for this episode was led by Kason Renshaw and Trent Reimschussel, with audio engineering by Josh Fouts and Dallin Jepson, dialogue editing by Hannah Everett, Brandon Haney, and Jimmy Molman, and sound design, music editing, and mixing by Hannah Everett and Brandon Haney. It was produced by Wendy Folsom, Sam Payne, and Brian Tanner.
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6: BBC News with David Harper. The far-right Alternative for Germany party has won a decisive victory in elections in the eastern state of Saxony-Anhalt, with almost 44% of the vote, far ahead of its mainstream rivals. But it appears to have fallen short of an outright majority. The AfD's leader in Saxony-Anhalt, Ulrich Siegmund, said his party had won a clear mandate. The Christian Democratic Party, which governs nationally, says it won't work with the AfD, but its foreign policy spokesperson, Jürgen Hart, admits it is reeling from the state result.
7: It was a shocking result for us. I didn't expect such a failure of CDU in Sachsen-Anhalt as it is now. We know that AfD will be the strongest party. This was what we expected, but not in this difference between CDU and AfD.
6: BBC analysis of Ukrainian government data has found that Kyiv has suffered more daily air raid alerts in recent weeks than at any time since Russia's full-scale invasion. Official figures show the Ukrainian capital has been experiencing on average 10 air alerts a day as Russia steps up round-the-clock bombardments with new jet-powered drones. The funeral of the convicted war criminal Ratko Mladic is taking place in the Serbian capital Belgrade. Mladic had been serving a life sentence in prison in The Hague for his role in genocide, war crimes and crimes against humanity during the breakup of former Yugoslavia. He was convicted over the 1995 Srebrenica massacre, but to many Serbs he remains a national hero. Our special correspondent Alan Little told us why.
8: At the heart of that was a sort of crisis of disbelief, if you like. They simply didn't believe the stories that were told about Mladic and the war effort by the international community and by UN peacekeepers and so on, and they still deny it. And my experience is you go into parts of Serbian-held, Serbian-occupied Bosnia, or Serbian-inhabited Bosnia, and people will deny the Srebrenica massacre, people will deny the ethnic cleansing and say that Ratko Mladic was simply defending the very doorstep of the Serbian homeland.
6: The Lebanese Health Ministry says 8 people, including a child and 2 women, have been killed in an Israeli airstrike on a residential building in the south. The ministry says a paramedic was killed by a separate Israeli strike. From Beirut, here's Hugo Boshega.
9: Israel has intensified its airstrikes in southern Lebanon in recent days, despite a ceasefire that came into force in June. The attacks have happened in places near the territory under occupation, and large numbers of residents have again been fleeing those areas. Israel says it is targeting the Lebanese militia and political party Hezbollah. But the Lebanese president, Joseph Fon, said the recent escalation went beyond alleged military targets. He urged the international community to put pressure on Israel to stop the attacks.
6: Hugo Boshega reporting. This is the latest world news from the BBC.
4: lying on the lawn as a child and looking up at the starry night, the conclusion that I drew over and over again was that there's something I don't know about, but it's big and it's powerful and it's spiritual.
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2: On In Good Faith, it's our privilege to hear stories and accounts from believers told in their own words. Our hope is to listen with an open heart, celebrating the power of faith and belief and what those stories mean to the ones who tell them. I'm speaking in good faith today with Reverend Molly Cameron, kind enough to speak to us from Columbus, Ohio, where she lives. Thank you very much.
4: Well, you're welcome. Glad to be here.
2: You're the founding minister of the Columbus Center for Spiritual Living. Center for Spiritual Living, lots of our listeners, including me, this is the first introduction we have to what the Center for Spiritual Living is. Tell me about it.
4: Center for Spiritual Living, it grew out of a movement that started in, I think 1918. Actually, we're celebrating our 100 years this year. And it came about through the work of Emerson and some early thinkers that began moving us in a different direction from traditional religion into a way of thinking about God as an interior power and force.
2: Let's go back, because I always love to ask our guests what their spiritual beginnings are. What were your first notions of God or religion or any of that? Can you remember back?
4: You know, I was thinking about that, and what came to me was that lying on the lawn as a child and looking up at the starry night is really one of the first experiences of that divine mystery that I ever had. I didn't grow up with a solid teaching about God or spirituality, so I kind of stumbled through finding it on my own.
2: What did you feel? Because we have all been there, laying back, looking up at the stars, if we're lucky enough to live in a place we can see them.
4: Yeah, which I'm not here, by the way. I think it also had to do with my brother's fascination with the universe and the stars and the planets and all of that, and he used to tell me things that he'd read in his magazines, and it just created a sense of wonder. You know, a sense of real awe at the expanse of the universe and the idea of infinity and the idea of something so powerful that it could keep the planets spinning and the stars and all of that. I think that was my first sense of something so big and so mysterious that had an impact on my life.
2: It's interesting that you frame that, and maybe this is how you felt back then. You felt that there was a spiritual essence, not just wonder at the scientific evidence in front of your eyes.
4: Exactly. Exactly. I would look at a lit match and say, you know, what is fire? And you know, my chemistry teacher would tell me it's blah, blah, blah, blah, blah. And I would say, yeah, but what is it? I always wanted to know what the internal workings of things were. And the conclusion that I drew over and over again was that there's something I don't know about, but it's big and it's powerful and it's spiritual.
2: Well, that's
4: so that began a quest for me.
2: That sounds like the beginning of a definition of God.
4: Mm-hmm. Mm-hmm.
2: So fill me in on how you've developed what God is to you.
4: Well, that's a really good question, because it took me well into adulthood to put the pieces together. I learned about religion, and something just didn't quite fit for me, so I kept looking at this kind of a grander spiritual vision around me. I began to think about God as something within me that, as I learned more about the scientific world, I thought, well, you know, there's got to be an intelligence there.
2: Mm-hmm.
4: Because these things just don't happen randomly. And the more I learned about science, the more I thought, I can't just give that over to chance. It doesn't work for me. So I began thinking about it, an intelligence, a superior intelligence that was kind of what was moving evolution forward in the world. So my disciplines were more about looking at what was coming out in science and philosophy that piqued my interest, and I started conceiving of a God that is not only greater than I am, but it is also within me and really truly as me. So God became an idea that God is all there is.
10: I've read that you're an avid seeker of truth wherever you find it, including many religions and philosophies.
4: Yeah.
10: Which fits with the fact that you've studied, that you've pursued it. But now let's do what no philosopher has done well at, but they've all tried, which is ask you to define truth. How at least how do you know it when you find it?
4: Oh, you know, that is a question I cannot answer, because truth is like gravity.
10: Mm-hmm.
4: You know it, but you can't see it. You can see the action of it, but you can't see it itself. So truth for me is that which resonates with good.
10: Mm.
4: You know, when I hear it, I can hear it and understand it as truth. And more importantly, I can hear it when it's not. I can sense it when it isn't true for me.
10: So,
4: does that make any sense to you?
10: Yes, it does. You know, for years you've worked at various leadership companies, and I'm thinking that you've been an actress, you've toured and performed, and I'm thinking that all the while you're doing these other things, there is something stirring in you that eventually is going to lead you to the ministry, this ministry you do. Tell me about that journey.
4: Quite a journey. It started, you know, the life of an actress can be a little wild. It's an interesting and fabulous and necessary profession, but I kind of got lost on the way. I got lost in the world and the affairs of the world. And what developed for me was addiction. And in the depths of the despair that addiction can bring, I began just saying, you know, that I either have to live or I have to die. I have to find a way to live, because that's what I wanted. And so I began working with this idea that there is a God, that there is a power that can, in a sense, rescue me. And that was my experience. When I hit such a low place that I was ready to just surrender it and say, okay, I'm going to believe, even if I have to pretend, that there's a personal sense of the divine for me that will help me in this.
10: Mm-hmm.
4: And it was a long journey, but it was a good one, because step by step by step, I began to experience relief and got back on a different path, which is very narrow. The spiritual path is very narrow, and the path to recovery is very narrow. So I learned that if I let go of that belief and faith in this divine power, that, you know, I was going to be open to my addictions again.
10: Mm-hmm.
4: So that became the path for me, one of prayer, of meditation, of turning always towards that goodness that I see in myself and that I see in the world. Otherwise, I would get lost again. So that's the path that led me to ministry.
10: First of all, I'm really glad you chose to live.
4: Yeah, me too, me too.
10: And second, you know, I'm thinking about the whole concept of coming to a place where you talked about kind of hitting that bottom, that you had to surrender to something to open up.
4: Yeah.
10: And then your impulse, and tell me if this guess is close, that having found some relief, that having found hope, that having found God, that you seem to have then felt like you were compelled to share that with other people.
4: Absolutely. Absolutely, because I took my life 180 degrees only through the help of this divine friend.
10: Mm-hmm.
4: Then I began looking out at the world and seeing that there are lots of people that suffer from not just addiction, but just from living in the world. There's so much confusion, and there's so much that can take us off of this path of good. So that's what began my idea that I needed to share it. And when I went inside and asked, is this the vision for my life? Is this a higher vision for my life? There was such a resounding yes that it became it became compelling. It was something that I needed to do.
10: This is personal, but this is something so important to people. The whole idea of seeking, whether through an outside God or a spirituality that's inside, but then having an answer, you said this powerful yes. What was that? How do you perceive that personally?
4: Well, I call it my personal burning bush because the answer was so big and so fiery. It was like, all right, get on with it. I've been telling you for years. Do it. Just get off it and do it. So it really left no room for doubt in my mind. I've talked to other ministers who have not had that kind of a solid, unforgettable response. But for me, because I think just because of who I was, always bringing this idea that, who me? You know what I mean? You've heard about it in the Bible, Moses saying, who me? Who me?
10: Yeah.
4: All of these figures who were called to something greater than they're doing, just saying, oh, you can't mean me. That call must be for somebody else. But it was for me. It was just for me.
10: You know, one of the most interesting things I read on your website is this short little quote of yours. It says, I get to help others by helping myself. I can't teach anyone anything, but I can model what it means to deepen in consciousness. That's how people rediscover who they are. Talk to me about that process.
4: Yeah, it's a long one for me to learn how to do this, and I'm still not very great at it, but I'm learning. And that is to simply model for someone what it means to be a listening, open heart, so that I can hear people and where they're at, what their opinions, what their beliefs are, where their struggles are, and then model in a very, very kind sense a different way to look at it.
10: Mm-hmm.
4: And what this does for people is it creates a sense of safety that many, many people don't have in the world. And also the idea that there's a different perspective that they can take. And when that shift happens, you can just see it in their faces. You know, oh, I see a different way. And then they can begin to change the way they think about their lives and the lives of everyone in the world. And shift turns into transformation over time.
10: Well, what things in your own personal life, and then later I'd like to talk just a bit more about your ministry and interactions with other people, but for yourself, what are the things that if you think I need to be in touch with God, are there rituals, are there remembrances or prayers or meditation? What are the things that is your practice?
4: Mm. You know, my practice has changed a lot over the years, but the basic one is meditation. Simply letting this human machine drop thought and let go of that thinking process that tangles my mind sometimes. And in that process of just relocating my awareness to silence, the depths of silence, because what I think it does for me is it just clears the way for that internal transmission, that message from my higher sense of who I am, that sense of God, that sense of spirit that's in me. So that's number one. And whenever I let go of it, I get cluttered again. My life gets cluttered. So spending 20 minutes to a half an hour every day just getting quiet, that's number one. And then number two, something that I used to just make fun of all the time, and that's affirmations.
10: Uh-huh.
4: Affirming a different way of being, a different way of thinking about things. To me, that's a channel to truth. When I'm in a fix and I come up with some way to affirm the opposite of that, for example, you know, this happens to so many people. Oh my goodness, I cannot pay my rent. Oh my goodness. Instead of saying, I cannot pay my rent, then I will affirm by saying, there is something within me that brings me abundance, and I choose to trust that today. Something like that, that mm-hmm. I can change the track of my mind. So that's very important. And then prayer. Prayer, I believe that when I go to this spirit with something that I need or want or a condition that I want to change, if I speak that wish, knowing that it is the Father's good pleasure to give me what I seek, then it's already done, just as Jesus did. You know? It's already given. Then I'm off the hook for having to make something happen, and then I'm delighted when I see it come to full fruition in my life. Whatever that looks like, it's never apples for apples, but it's, I want greater peace will show up as kind people and opportunities that help me to reach that in my mind as true.
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10: You know, I often ask people how their faith journey has progressed over time, and you've given a great illustration when you said, I now do something that I used to make fun of.
4: Oh, yeah.
10: I think maybe lots of us have, by the end of or after several decades, arrived at that point in various parts of our lives.
4: Yeah. I mean, these practices have been around for thousands and thousands of years for a reason. It's because they work. They work. I also love ritual. I have imported the ritual of speaking affirmations on a mala, the 108 beads that come to us from the Eastern tradition.
10: Mm-hmm.
4: If I am really in an emotional fix, I will just speak an affirmation according to the beads and go around the beads and then call it good, call it done. And then I get to wait to see it come into being in my life.
10: So when you look back where you are now, do you feel like you were kind of pushed along and guided?
4: Without a doubt. I don't think anything has happened to me in my life that hasn't given me a blessing. That everything has led me to the next step. Whether it's painful, a painful step or not, or a painful happening, that in retrospect I can look back and say everything has happened to me for a reason, that it has actually been the next thing to get me off of where I was and into the next level of being.
10: Have you always been this comfortable speaking of God publicly?
4: No. Heavens no. That's taken a lot of time. Probably really since I became a minister. Maybe that's why I went into ministry, so that I would be forced to speak about God publicly and openly, because it's such a reality in my life. And it's what has allowed me to move into a life of joy, of really knowing Joseph Campbell's sense of bliss. It only comes to me through the idea of there being that higher space that knows only joy. And when I open to it, then, man, my bliss is right there. It's like a slow leak into my life of joy that comes from, not from the world around me, but from an interior world. Joy is all there is.
10: When you have people come and want to investigate or be part of your congregation, church meetings, whatever they might be, how are you helpful to people who come and want to participate or want to learn?
4: Well, first of all, I try very hard to make it a safe place. It's a very inclusive spirituality that I practice. So we have people, we have Sufis and people from the Japanese religion, Shinto, and all kinds of people that are coming to our center. I want to make people comfortable,
10: mm-hmm.
4: whether they're young or old, whether they are gay or straight, whether they're male or female. That is the first thing that I do, is to try to make

0: see a lot of people come to this group because they're hurting, because they don't have a way out of whatever tangle they're in, or their marriage is in trouble, or their children are giving them grief or something. And so what I see is a willingness to explore. The concept of God is very, very hard for a lot of people. I use the word, even though I know it can be touchy, I use the word because I want them to connect with that universal idea that, well, that, yeah, there is a universal idea of a greater power. There is. I see it in all the major religions. I see it, a version of it, in people's personal lives, whether they attach that to, whether they make money their God or their spouse their God, that there's a sense of needing an attachment to something either outside or greater than themselves. So I see a willingness. I would call it a predisposition.
1: Mm-hmm.
0: I think we're wired to want to believe in something greater than ourselves.
1: Have you ever had times in the middle of it all where things have just come crashing down and you thought, oh boy, I don't even know if this is real?
0: Yeah. Oh yeah. Not often, but deep. I've had things just completely fall apart and I'm thinking, how can I even speak about this when I have so many questions in my own heart? And so that brings us back to faith, doesn't it?
1: Yeah, what bounces you back, or what do you choose in that moment?
0: Choice is a good word, because it is. It's always a choice. I come back to, really, how do I want to feel? How do I want to feel? I want to feel good. I want to feel whole. I want to feel well and loved and loving. And in those times, that's when I practice seeing this in other people, that there is a depth and a spark of love and life in each one of us, and that's what connects us.
1: So you're looking inward, but you're looking outward, too.
0: Yeah, yeah, because it will mirror back to me that spark of life and love and joy that I have, and that's what connects us to everything, I think. Is that sense of, I mean, God is life itself, maybe. When I realize that, when I'm in the depths of something that feels like despair, then I say, well, there is life in me. There is life everywhere around me. Let God be that right now when I can't feel it as something deeper or more loving or kindly. Let that just be life itself.
1: You mentioned for just a minute finding joy. I wonder if, maybe just to put a finer point on it, if I can ask, what are the things in your spiritual life or your relationship with God that bring you joy?
0: Well, I think humor. I think that's an underrated quality of God. Humor. Because I find that laughing is just the greatest way to get in touch with joy ever. And a lot of times something will happen and I attribute it to this divine presence that's around me and just have a good laugh with it, you know, just a good laugh. So joy is, I think, the most fundamental attribute of God for me. Joy is something that I find in people all around me. I have a great sense of humor. It hasn't really shown up too much on this call, but I do.
1: We're delving deep.
0: So to laugh with people, to appreciate their humor, and to make them laugh is just one of the greatest ways of creating joy. And finding ways that just to find funny in daily living that doesn't harm anyone, that doesn't, is not at the expense of anyone or anything. That, to me, is spiritual joy. Just how funny it all is. It's pretty funny, isn't it, Steve? Life.
1: We do have to learn to laugh at ourselves, if not everything else.
0: Exactly. And boy, does that lighten things up immediately, just to laugh.
1: You've written that one of your favorite avenues of truth is the new science.

0: urging ways that scientific discoveries support new thought ideas. What do you mean when you say that?
1: Well, for example, I'm studying neuroscience, and two of the authors I like a lot are Martin Seligman and Andrew Walper. What neuroscience is finding is that faith in God is actually good for you, that it actually stimulates growth in the brain. So just thinking about God will grow the dendrites in the frontal lobe and creates more peace, more joy, has the potential for doing that. So, you know, stuff like that just really thrills me.
0: Interesting.
1: If we can find a way to live happy, find joy, to find humor, to find peace, then why not? You know, no matter what the world looks like.
0: Reverend Molly Cameron is the founding minister of the Columbus, Ohio Center for Spiritual Living. She's also a regional support coordinator for Centers for Spiritual Living. Reverend Molly, thank you so much for taking time today.
1: Thank you, Steve. It was a joy.
0: In Good Faith, we'll be back in a moment.
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5: My heart was as broken for him as it was for the wife of the man that died. What things led him to this place? And I believe that in every human, no matter how horrible the deed, that there is one morsel of good somewhere.
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0: On In Good Faith, it's our privilege to hear stories and accounts from believers told in their own words. Our hope is to listen with an open heart, celebrating the power of faith and belief and what those stories mean to the ones who tell them. You know, if you're talking rock and roll, you could say Tina Turner is a national treasure, and I would have to agree. If you're talking country, Dolly Parton is a national treasure, and I actually founded a Dolly Parton fan club in high school. I have not yet met her in person, but it's one of my goals. We could talk about that. But in the storytelling world, there are rock stars, too, and I have one in the studio today, Kim Whitecamp from Mount Vernon, Ohio. Thank you for speaking with me in good faith.
5: I am happy to be here. I'm here, actually, because of Tippecanoe Storytelling Institute. Brought me out to do a week of work in schools and with the college, and it's wonderful.
0: We'll get to some of that storytelling work and how it connects with what we'd like to talk about, which is we were just chatting, and one of the things that came up is, do you believe in God?
5: I do.
0: How far back in your life does that go, hearing about it or actually believing it?
5: Hearing about it goes back to the first memory I have.
0: Really?
5: I mean, it's ingrained in my family. It's deeply ingrained in my family. I come from an extremely conservative Christian home. The first church experience I remember is the Mennonite church as a little girl. And we weren't Mennonite, but we went there and they allowed it because there wasn't really anything around. It was so rural. And then the Faith Missionary Church came and my parents helped build that with their own hands. And that's the church that became our church.
0: So it was just an assumption. There's a God and he's involved in our lives.
5: Period. We all had our own Bibles. We had Bible story books in the bookshelves, big family Bible on the table, in the living room, prayer at every meal. We were at church Sunday morning, Sunday night, Wednesday night, sometimes even on the weekends for events. My parents served on councils and committees, so sometimes we were there just hanging out while they were doing their thing. When the church was being built that they helped build, they had services actually at a hotel. And my brother and I, I can't remember if we volunteered or my parents volunteered us, but my brother Chris and I would go into the hotel conference room really early. I mean, like 6 a.m. on Sunday, and clean up the chairs, the trash, empty beer cups. And because we did all the cleaning and the vacuuming and the setup, the hotel did not charge our church. And my brother and I did that by ourselves for, I can't even tell you how long. And so when the church was built, we were really happy because we didn't have to go in and clean at 6 a.m. in the morning. So church is just, it was just, I never thought twice about it. It just was what it was.
7: So that's something that lots of us grow up with. It becomes, whether it's a tradition, a habit, whatever. At what point did you make some transition, or was there one, to questioning or saying, is this real?
5: Wow, that's a loaded question. You know, I think the first time there was a snag in the whole setup, when I realized life wasn't the Truman Show, you know, I think was when I learned some information about my mother that shall remain within the family because she is an extremely proper lady. But when I learned this information, which isn't horrible, but I looked at her and I had looked at her almost like a saint of sorts. And I thought, wow, she's got a history beyond what I've seen. And there has been glitches in that history. So this is interesting because I thought she was perfect because she just is a very prayerful, godly woman. I tell people all the time, if someone put a gun to my mother's head, I'm going to get emotional, and told her to denounce her faith, she'd take the bullet. I can tell you that with great sincerity. I also believe that I'm here today where I'm at because of my mother's prayers. So, with that said, having that kind of thought process about your mother and then learning something, you're like, wow, there's a very human flawed side to this. It's not just Kimmy, tell the truth, or now Kimmy, the right thing to do is. It's much bigger. And I think that was the first time where there was a little snag where I kind of cocked my head and thought, now, wait a minute. You know, these aren't just like these amazing humans in my life that seem perfect running around. These are humans in my life that are imperfect who are reflecting to me a perfect God.
7: Did that give you more room to allow for yourself to be less than perfect and still be okay with God?
5: Steve, I embraced my imperfection the minute I came out of the womb.
7: Okay, so that was not
5: I'm not kidding. I never had a problem with that. I am wide open. People tell me all the time, you're so open on stage. I'm like, honey, I'm open all the time. What do you want to know? I don't hide anything. One, because it's extremely tiring to do so. Two, because I pastored for 23 years. One of my greatest things that I tried to do was show my imperfection in a healthy, authoritative way, if that makes sense, so that people understood that you don't have to be perfect to believe and to love God. Also, then, there's no pedestal. There's a great danger with pedestals.
7: You could fall off of them.
5: Great danger. People expect way too much, and if you make one wrong move and even wobble that pedestal, they lose faith, and that's very unhealthy. And so I made sure they understood I was right in the pew beside them, and that I did women, worship, and teens. That was my thing as a pastor. But once in a while, they'd let me get up and talk, and I would story tell. And I'd always load it up real heavy with good stuff, you know. They never knew it till they left in the car, and they're like, wait a minute. Why am I feeling like I need to repent? That was a funny story. And because of that, and I'm not saying this as a patting myself on the back, but every ministry I was involved in grew at unbelievable rates, almost alarming. They couldn't keep up. Sometimes the church would freak out. But people, it was a very safe place. It was a safe place. I always made whatever ministry I was involved in an extremely safe place for people. And they were talking to someone that had been there and maybe not done that, but was never going to judge them.
7: Yeah. I think people flock to that authenticity, if that's the right word for it.
5: All you have to do is look at Jesus to know that.
7: So why do we go wrong?
5: Well, I think that there's a real alarm that I see with especially the under 30, because right now they are so open about everything, it seems, but they're not at all. They're looking so hard for authenticity. So they look at church, and their view of church is mainly headlines, and they're mainly negative. So that's a real problem. And I think there's also a move in the church culture. Oh, boy. Oh, I hope there's some thinking of people I hope never hear this. Actually, I hope they do. I don't really care. But there is a move to be so cool, to make church so accessible, coffee bars in the sanctuary and everything. And there's something to be said about making a comfortable place, a second home. But you know, I can get coffee at Starbucks. I can find my cool stuff socially elsewhere. You know, I want to know that when I'm walking into church, that the people are authentic, flawed humans that have tapped into something that I don't get anywhere else. And I want the church to feel that way as well. That I have walked into something, that this is something I can't find anywhere else. And we're trying so hard, I think, to be approachable that I think we're kind of coming down to a level that it doesn't seem any different than anywhere else.
7: So how does that fellowship, how does that community help you connect with God?
5: I have to find one now. I'm still looking, actually. We moved. It'll be a year and a half, and I've kind of been, you know, piddling around in it and did a little visiting, and I'm still just not, haven't found. When I walk in and the pastor has his shirt with the angel wings on the back, like a country music star, and the cool glasses and the great hair, and he's wearing Converse, I kind of get nervous because I think, oh boy, you know, I'm not saying I don't want to judge the man, right? But I think, am I walking into a concert? Is he the star? Because I got a problem with that.
7: So if we put you in an empty room, and we have a table and a chair, some cold water, and a Bible. And we say, Kim, have church. I'm thinking, as a storyteller, is she going to look for a parable, look for a whatever? Or do you have touchstone verses that...
5: You really want to know the first thing I do for real?
7: Yes.
5: I'd shut my eyes and be silent.
7: And what's happening during that time?
5: Well, first I feel like I have to clear myself out. And then... After I feel like I've cleared myself out and I'm in a good spot, and when I mean a good spot, like a quiet place in my brain, I'm talking about my brain and my heart, all those human psyche things, I think the next thing I would do is just clean myself out and just make sure there's nothing in my moral warehouse that needs to come to the table. Because how are you going to hear if your ears are clogged, right? Your spiritual ears. So the first thing I do is I quiet down, and then I think I would clean out, and then I would talk to him. And then I would be shown, I believe very firmly, what I needed to read. I feel I would be led to what I needed to read. And if I didn't get that, I would just open up.
7: It would come to mind.
5: It would come to mind, or I would think to myself, you know, however you want to say. I'm very, very careful to say, well, I heard the Lord say. I look at people, I'm like, buddy, you better, that's some big words right there. You better watch what you're saying, because either you're wrong, and you're putting yourself in a position of hearing that is very dangerous, because with that comes a lot of reprimand and responsibility. Or you're right and you're freaking me out. But that's when I hear people say, well, I heard the Lord tell me. I'm like, oh, buddy, you better be right on that. And I've dealt with real prophets. And I know in every denomination that's different. But I'm telling you, I have sat beside men of God, women of God, where... There is no doubt they were the mouthpiece of God. I watched it literally happen in front of my face, and it was nothing that they even really were thrilled to embrace. They were honored, but not thrilled, because it comes with a great responsibility. But if I didn't feel like I was, you know, either something's going to come up that I need to deal with myself, so I kind of am led to the scripture that way, or, you know, I just feel like going to the scripture and waiting to see if something sticks out, and then, you know, I feel like it's translated to help me.
7: How do you feel, or do you feel, not just in a moment of meditation or personal prayer or silence like that, but as you're going through just your daily walk? And even that, almost because it's in so many songs, sounds like a phrase that is telling me something. Just as you live your life,
5: right.
7: Do you feel additional nudges or direction or something that makes you feel like God is working in my life? I might be able to, I could follow this, or I could, or even, is that you, God?
5: Yes.
7: Tell me just a little bit about that.
5: You can't see, but he's actually roping me in.
7: I am.
5: Literally. Oh, boy, now we're getting into some heavy stuff. How much do I tell you? That's the question.

0: There is, hold on a minute, let me pull myself together. Okay. Part of what makes me a good storyteller, and I don't mean that in a braggadocious way, the bottom line is I know what I'm not good at, right? And I know what I'm good at. It's part of growing older. I think after 50, if you don't know what you do well and what you don't do, you're pretty much up a creek. And I hope you get it quick. But I know that I'm good at telling stories. And I mean, I can stand in front of 100 people or 1,000 or 5,000, and I can read that audience. When I'm sitting with a person, I can read them very well. It's what made me good at my job when I did pastor. Hmm. It's like I have this sixth sense with people. I've actually had times where I have touched a person and held their hand or held their hand to pray with them, and I see things and I know things. And I've spoken those things. Most of the time, it's met with anger, and then it ends up in crying and then confession. I cannot explain that. I don't exercise that as much as I used to, but sometimes it presents itself and I have no choice. But when I'm with an audience in a tent, I can see everything.
1: That's a beautiful gift. What kind of responsibility
0: do you... What are you talking to me, Steve? What the heck is this? What is going on? Is this heaven? Is I getting prepped for entrance? Did I die? Is it... No, it is a beautiful gift, but I'll tell you something. It comes with a lot of pain. There's a woman that I was teaching a marriage class, and I held her after class, and I gave her a hug, and I knew she was having an affair. And I said to her, I said, look, I said, I love you, and I know you're having an affair. And I said, you know, if you ever need to talk about it, you can tell me. And she just went off on me. And so I let her. And I think it was 2 weeks later on the news, I was finished dinner and I was watching the news, and she was being let off a plane in handcuffs for doing some things she shouldn't have in the plane bathroom with a gentleman who was her boss.
1: Ah.
0: So that you may not want to use. If you do, good for you. But I knew it. And so it's you can call it a good gift, but it's really tough. Just happened the other day. I gave somebody a warning, and sure enough, 2 weeks later, there they were. All came to a head. But, you know, it's not my responsibility. I just tell them what I see when I hug them or whatever. I feel like this is probably way more than you expected, Steve. But it is what it is.
1: No, this is. It's our experience as humans trying to live in a spiritual realm that sometimes we're looking for and sometimes intrudes on us, whether we want it or not. It's part of our experience.
0: Yeah. And so I can honestly tell you that as I walk through every day, I feel the Lord. Even when I'm not where I'm supposed to be with Him, I see Him. I feel Him. I mean, and when I say I see Him, like if I'm in the woods at my house, I know. No one can take that. Nobody. I felt His hands on my back when I prayed. No one can take that. And I know the things that He has put on my heart to speak to people, and I've seen them come to fruition. No one can take that. People can take and misconstrue the scripture. They can tell me historically it's inaccurate. I don't care. I've had too many experiences for it to ever be taken away from me. Period. So the beauty of having a gift like that is I can stand it and perform in front of 1,000 people and know exactly emotionally where I need to take things so they're safe, and yet that they walk away with something flowering within their moral warehouse or their thoughts or within their emotional psyche, that there'll be some kind of change in their life, hopefully.
1: I listened to several of your stories just to refresh my memory. Here's 20 seconds, which is about a report card and a particular teacher.
0: Mrs. Ort.
1: Yes. Just that what she wrote that was so powerful to you, because it was different than all the other sort of derogatory comments.
0: Yeah.
1: The lesson of that was hilarious, but is so powerful.
0: Mm-hmm.
1: Have you just changed venues for your ministry and changed
0: 100%.
1: Your life is now the text?
0: Yep. I'm not kidding. I now get to blow in, do my storytelling, which is basically in some form preaching, if you want to say that. People don't really know it, but it is. There's always just moral truths. It's just how I roll. And I leave, and then you got to deal with all the problems. It's fabulous.
1: Thank you very much.
0: It's really wonderful.
1: Oh, yeah. Here's your program, and here's a list of local religious authorities if you feel the need to speak with anyone after.
0: Exactly. Exactly.
1: So. Well, what things in your faith life bring you the most joy? Are they the same things that also kind of touch your heart like this?
0: Worship.
1: Uh-huh.
0: I love worship. I love singing to the Lord. I love singing
1: and
0: hymns.
1: I better
0: and
1: mention
0: spirituals.
1: Right now that anyone who's hearing this and meeting you for the first time, you do have just a beautiful, beautiful voice. And
0: thanks.
1: Usually these stories are told as you're there with a guitar and you mix the singing.
0: Yeah. When I'm worshiping in a church, I can rarely sing. I'm too emotional. There's something about the lifting of the human voice in praise that overwhelms me to where I can barely join in. But it's probably my favorite thing. It's so beautiful. You know, it has been proven that the waves that our voices make can physically transform our surroundings. It's true. Water can actually be changed molecularly, depending on what vibrations are put in it and so forth. You know, I mean, you vibrate something enough, a rock is going to fall apart. And I believe that not just spiritually, but physically, we can change the world through our worship. I really believe that.
1: That does sound joyful.
0: Mm-hmm.
1: When you meet people from so many different places, so many different belief backgrounds, maybe the question is either, how do you explain that, or do you just embrace all of that?
0: I embrace the human. I mean, look at the well with Jesus, you know? It was all love and forgiveness to that woman. And then he spoke truth to her about what he knows that he shouldn't have, but he did. And he loved her. And then just gave her a positive thing. Just, you know, God, don't do that anymore. Just, you know. She didn't need to be told she was wrong. He didn't say, I know you have a lot of men. He loved her. And I don't push anything on anybody. I don't care who you are or what you believe. I always believe there's a common core of good in every human being. I have had to believe that because of the work I've done.
1: Mm-hmm.
0: Worked with adjudicated youth, at-risk youth, humans. I worked with humans. Let's just put it that way. If I didn't believe that, everything that I did would be somewhat in vain, fruit, and futile. Is that the right word?
1: Mm-hmm.
0: Futile? Thank you. I was going to say fruitless, but same thing. I had 20 words in my head. And I believe it. I see it everywhere I go. I see the good. I worked for a police department for 2 years in between ministry and this, trying to figure out what I wanted to do. And there was a young man who acted like he was sick and got out of jail to go to the hospital with a sheriff's department deputy. His brother had loosened a towel bar, and so he took that towel bar and physically assaulted and harmed people and got loose. And he hid and shot a police officer. And I remember all the police officers were so upset. And I said, you know, I know that we've lost one of our own, but I have to ask myself, what happened to that boy to lead him to this? And they were furious with me that I would even give him a glimmer of compassion or a reason. But that's when I realized I needed to not maybe work in this situation. I can't not do that. My heart was as broken for him as it was for the wife of the man that died. You know, what things led him to this place? And I believe that in every human, no matter how horrible the deed, that there is one morsel of good somewhere. And that's how I approach every human that way. And even if I don't like their belief system, even if they're radically off base in ways, even if they've been violent, unkind, hurtful, no, I really love them. I'm not saying there may have been one or two there that really bothered me. Actually, there were people of faith, if you want to know the truth. I have the biggest issue with the people of faith. Because, you know, it says you're allowed to judge another's fruit, your brother's fruit. It doesn't mean you go around judging people. But if you are in communion with somebody within a faith, and you see fruit that is not healthy for them or the people that are around them picking it up, you're allowed to call that out. It's scriptural. I've called it out a couple times, and it's maybe not gone so well.
1: Hmm.
0: I was right, of course. But that's the people I have the most trouble with. Why do I have trouble with non-believers? I don't care. I'm not going to, I mean, they're non-believers. They are not living to the set of rules I've applied to my life. So why am I so upset? And that's one of the things in church. I see everybody's so upset. They get so upset about this and so upset about this book of literature and so upset. And I'm thinking to myself, you're getting upset at people that don't live by your moral code. You should be getting upset at the people that are living by your moral code who are doing all this garbage over here. And let's love these people who are outside the moral code. Feel better just saying that.
1: I'm glad this can also be therapeutic for you.
0: Thank you. I'll give you $20 when we're done.
1: I think what I want to ask is, the best words I know how to ask is, the recipe of faith, is it some percentage of ethereal and mysterious to you and some other percentage of just practical and right in front of my eyes? What's your recipe?
0: It's both. If some of it wasn't untouchable and ethereal and mysterious, I wouldn't want to believe, then I'd just go find some man to follow. I mean, if I can figure out the God I serve, I don't want to. He's God. I really hope there remains some untapped part of God that I can't figure out, you know, because then that would just be a man, right? I mean, I think it's a combination of all of that. I don't know. I find it shocking that people say, well, you know, how do you know it's real? I'm like, dude, just hold your hand in front of your face and look at how that's made. And if you can't believe there's some higher power that's over everything, what is wrong? You know, how can you look into the sky? How can you walk every day and not leave the earth and be held by gravity and not believe there's something? You know, I firmly believe, and this is my own theory, please, it's been filtered out, so I'm not saying this is biblical, but I really believe that when God spoke, trillions of mathematical equations went forward. Trillions. That when he spoke, let there be light. That when he spoke that, he turned the cog for trillions of mathematical equations to make everything we see happen. And he knew that. He didn't need to tell us there's trillions and then list them out. All God has to do is say, let there be light. And I just look around and I'm thinking, how can you not? I just really find it unfathomable. I don't get it, how people cannot just look at the things around them and not realize. And I have a lot of friends in science because I'm a total science geek and neuroscience geek. And they tell me that the higher you go into science, you find more believers because they just cannot wrap their head that there can't be a creator. I think that should be pretty obvious to everybody.
1: I like that witness. That's a good place, I think, for us to kind of land for this conversation. Kim Whitecamp, singer, songwriter, preacher, dealer of humanity.
0: The Dolly Parton of storytelling.
1: Dolly Parton. I put Tina Turner
0: who
1: in
0: was
1: there,
0: it?
1: Too.
0: Oh, Tina Turner. There we go. I'll take it. I'm going to quote you on that.
1: Thank you for speaking with me in good faith.
0: Thank you.
1: That's our time for today. Thanks to our guest, storyteller Kim Whitecamp, for generously sharing her stories and her faith. This is an edited version of the interview. 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I'm Stephen Cap Perry. I hope you'll join me again soon in Good Faith.
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4: This is Finding Center, a daily half hour of spiritual focus. Today on Finding Center, the theme is knowing where and who we are. Philip D. Rash, Assistant Dean of Undergraduate Education and Director of the BYU Office of First Year Experience at the time this devotional was given, will give his talk entitled, Looking to the Margins, Creating Belonging.
5: Those of you that who know me understand that I would prefer a much more intimate setting for a conversation like this. In fact, one of the reasons I became a clinician was because I prefer one-on-one and small group interactions. I also know that you came to devotional today preferring to hear from a dynamic and charismatic speaker. But what's the old adage? You don't always get what you want, I guess. So we'll do this. As my initial nerves begin to subside, I sincerely feel that it's good to be with you today. The BYU mission states that all instruction, programs, and services at BYU should make their own contribution towards the balanced development of the total person. The mission also contains the idea that at BYU, the full realization of human potential is pursued. Please keep those two important concepts in mind as we continue for a while. The balanced development of the total person and the full realization of human potential. Not long ago, BYU hosted a noted scholar on the topic of student success. Dr. Lori Schreiner and other scholars from across higher education have come to conceptualize the idea of college success in a way that reflects the broader, more comprehensive language found in our own mission statement. For Dr. Schreiner, success means students getting the most out of their college experience, being intellectually, socially, and psychologically engaged. In her definition, we find that idea of the balanced development of the total person. In a conversation with BYU administrators, Dr. Schreiner quoted a scripture found in John chapter 10, verse 10, several times in order to add spiritual context to her definition of student success. In this verse, Christ proclaimed that I am come that they might have life and that they might have it more abundantly. An abundant life is certainly characterized by the development of the total person and the full realization of human potential, our potential to become like our heavenly parents. I truly believe that our Heavenly Father desires that we live an abundant life. I am equally convinced that the one who notes even the sparrow's fall desires that our time at BYU is a successful one. Furthermore, I believe that our Heavenly Father endorses the broad view of student success as previously described. We are so much more than a GPA, and we are so much more than a grade on a term paper or final exam. An education at BYU is intended to help, now quoting from the aims of a BYU education, students integrate all parts of their university experience into a fundamentally sacred way of life. Heavenly Father wants us to live, work, and study, and to do so abundantly. Nevertheless, living an abundant life while a student at the university is not a given. And there are several elements that must be present in order for one to succeed and to live abundantly. One key factor, now widely recognized in the field of education, is whether or not an individual feels a sense of social belonging. Belonging is not simply having a place or even fitting in somewhere. Instead, belonging says that this place is my home, that I have a purpose here, that these people around me understand and accept me. It's a feeling that my community has my back and wants the best for me. Belonging has been described as a basic human need, and its absence has been shown to affect our mood, our ability to cope with stress, our academic achievement, and even our immune system. Belonging is more than mere affiliation. Admission to BYU guarantees that a student will be allowed to affiliate with the university for 4 or more years. For employees, being hired at BYU guarantees that we get to come to work and receive compensation. As long as we show up and do a good job, we'll be all right. However, the guarantees end there. To help someone truly belong requires an intentional institutional effort, as well as the cooperation of individuals of goodwill. Belonging summons the courage to confront our own prejudices and to challenge the assumptions we make about others. Belonging enlists those who are wise enough to just listen and humble enough to admit that they don't fully understand. The desire and ability to help another person belong at BYU, at church, in our apartments, or in our neighborhoods is a characteristic of advanced discipleship. Perhaps the Apostle Paul was speaking of this idea when he wrote, "There should be no schism in the body, but that members should have the same care one for another. And whether one member suffer, all the members suffer with it, or one member be honored, all the members rejoice with it. Now ye are the body of Christ, and members in particular." I think you'll agree that BYU is a fairly homogeneous place, as are the communities of Provo, Orem, and even faraway Springville. On campus, I am consistently surrounded by a majority of people who generally act like I do. I don't have to look very far to find someone who has shared similar life experiences, grown up in similar neighborhoods, raised in similar families, and have had similar educational opportunities. When I arrived as a student on campus in the early 1990s, these commonalities, shared with peers and professors alike, allowed me to feel comfortable very quickly, to make good friends and establish long-term relationships, to communicate my needs, and to find the resources I needed to do my best. My path from affiliation to belonging was fairly quick, and although there were and continue to be hiccups along the way, the process has been relatively smooth. I would venture to guess that there are many here today who would say that their experience has been similar to mine. Of course, no one is identical to another human being in terms of experiences, beliefs, or behavior. However, for many of us, our commonalities facilitate a feeling of community and a sense of belonging. I would also venture to guess that there are individuals in this auditorium today who would say that they have not experienced Brigham Young University in the same way. They may look like me, or they might not. They might affiliate with me, or they might not. Unfortunately, I predict that there are individuals who, for a variety of reasons, have never felt like they truly belong here. In fact, in my conversations with students, faculty, and staff, a number of our brothers and sisters feel like they live on the periphery or on the margins of the BYU experience. I recognize that this might be difficult for some of us to believe when compared to our own experience at the university and elsewhere. After all, some might say BYU is a very welcoming place. The students and staff are generally friendly and even kind. The grounds are gorgeous, and we have clubs and sports and many resources. Maybe those who feel like they don't belong simply aren't trying hard enough. However, I'm afraid that this attitude ignores the complexity of what we refer to as marginality. The idea that there are those who, for many different reasons and life circumstances, find themselves on the margin of a given group or community. We aren't speaking about mere reticence or simply reluctance on the part of individuals. Often the factors that place and keep individuals on the margins or on the periphery of a given community are extremely complex and usually have very deep sociological and historical roots. Therefore, when we are tempted to respond to the idea that some of our brothers and sisters remain on the sidelines by saying, "They just need to try harder," we necessarily encounter the warning given by King Benjamin when he said, "Perhaps thou shalt say, the man has brought upon himself his misery. Therefore I will stay my hand, for his punishments are just. But I say unto you, O man, whosoever doeth this, the same hath great cause to repent. And except he repenteth, he perisheth forever, and hath no interest in the kingdom of God." Now we know that King Benjamin was talking about refusing those who were severely economically disadvantaged, about beggars to be precise. Nevertheless, there is an important parallel in terms of the response that we have when we are made aware that someone in our community does not feel fully accepted. After all, what did King Benjamin say? Are we not all beggars? Have we not all, at some point in our lives, felt like we didn't belong? I'm confident that it wouldn't take long for the majority of us to remember a time in our lives when we felt like a stranger or an outsider looking in. Probably not to the same extent as some of our brothers and sisters, but perhaps in personally significant ways. Throughout the Old Testament, the children of Israel were repeatedly commanded that certain groups of people were to be extended special care. These groups included the poor and oppressed, widows and orphans, and strangers. When the Lord revealed his law to the prophet Moses, he commanded, "Thou shalt not oppress a stranger, For ye know the heart of a stranger, seeing ye were strangers in the land of Egypt. I think it would be unfair and inaccurate for me to compare my experiences of not belonging to those whose cultural or racial identity, gender, socioeconomic status, or sexual orientation have placed them on the margins of society for hundreds, even thousands of years. Nevertheless, the Lord's use of those words, "ye know the heart of a stranger," was designed to activate an holy empathy within all of us. It's like he's speaking to me saying, "Phil, you know what it feels like to not belong. Remember seventh grade at East Minico Junior High School? That, brothers and sisters, was my Egypt. I'm 50 years old, and I still remember the sting of that awkward and painful episode of my life." How we respond as a university community and how I personally respond to those on the margins has weighed heavily upon my mind for quite a while. I believe we can and should do better. More importantly, I believe that I can and I should do better. My relationship with a God who asked me to show my love for him by loving my neighbor depends upon it. Likewise, I believe that my discipleship and personal ministry should largely be defined by it. Fortunately, our loving Heavenly Father provided us a perfect model to follow in the person of his Son, Jesus Christ. Even though none of us will be able to walk his path perfectly, we are nevertheless called to emulate him in his works. When the Savior visited the inhabitants of this continent, he taught many sacred and important things. In 3 Nephi, we read, "Verily, verily, I say unto you, this is my gospel, and ye know the things that ye must do in my church. For the works which ye have seen me do, that shall ye also do." What the Savior did with the people in the land Bountiful provides us with a very robust blueprint for discipleship. He blessed, healed, taught, instituted the sacrament, and he prayed with and for others. Additionally, the New Testament allows us to witness other acts performed by the Savior that we are likewise commanded to emulate. So, who were the marginalized that Jesus encountered, and how did he respond and relate to them? Just for one, there was the woman at Jacob's well. And there were many reasons why Jesus, being a Jewish man, should never have engaged her in conversation. First of all, she was a Samaritan, an ethnic group considered to be heretical and unclean by the Jews of the day. Secondly, she was also a woman whose social status was not on equal footing with men. Additionally, she had been divorced multiple times, and at the time of her encounter with the Savior, she was living with a man who was not her husband. How did Jesus act towards her, and what do we see Jesus do in this story? I urge you to read the entire account found in John chapter 4, but to briefly summarize, what started with a strategic request for water, Christ asked her for a drink, ended with the Messiah revealing his true identity, as well as the essence of his mission to this woman of Samaria, who, in turn, proclaimed her witness of Jesus' divinity to her entire community. Also, we often recall, almost offhandedly, that Jesus ate with publicans and sinners. Who were publicans, and what makes time spent with them so remarkable? From my limited understanding of the subject, publicans were contract employees of Rome. They collected revenue, including taxes, from the people on behalf of the government of the day. Because they worked for Rome, they were considered to be traitors to the Jewish people. Apparently, some publicans inflated taxes for their own benefit, used extortion and fraud to get more money than they were owed, and others may have used force and brutality in their work. For these reasons, they were hated, especially by the Jewish leaders in Jesus' day. How did Jesus respond to the Pharisaical criticism that ensued after he shared a meal with publicans and with others of ill repute? Consider for a moment that it was during one of these meals, and we can read about that dinner in Luke chapter 15, that the Lord taught three beautiful and inspiring parables: the parable of the lost sheep, the parable of the lost coin, and the immensely powerful parable of the prodigal son. Perhaps one of the greatest demonstrations of Christ's ministry to the marginalized is found in Matthew chapter 9, where Jesus sees a publican named Matthew sitting at work one day and bids him to follow me. Matthew, the publican, from a class of men despised by the Jews, left his post to follow Jesus and was later numbered with the original 12 apostles. Jesus ministered to all types of marginalized individuals, including lepers, prostitutes, adulterers, the demon-possessed, and Roman soldiers. Even while upon Golgotha's agonizing cross, the one innocently and heroically bearing all sin and human frailty mercifully ministered to a contrite thief being crucified next to him for his crimes. So then, what do we see Christ do with the marginalized? As previously mentioned, he ate with them. He walked with them. He cried with them. He healed them. He validated them and he listened to them. Most importantly, Christ taught everyone the doctrine of his Father, the doctrine of ultimate liberation, that in him and through him alone, we are made free from the bondage of sin and death, and that in him we overcome all things. I believe it is also critical for us to remember that Christ himself lived on the margins, and that Christ's own marginalized status was intentional and foretold by the ancient prophets. Isaiah prophesied, "For he shall grow up before him as a tender plant, and as a root out of a dry ground. He hath no form nor comeliness, and when we shall see him, there is no beauty that we should desire him. He is despised and rejected of men, a man of sorrows and acquainted with grief, and we hid, as it were, our face from him. He was despised, and we esteemed him not." Perhaps Christ had to live a life of marginalization and rejection because the Father knew that those two things would be both pervasive and painful to many of his children during mortality. Christ's mission, according to Alma, was to go forth suffering pains and afflictions and temptations of every kind, and this that the word might be fulfilled, which saith, "He will take upon him the pains and sicknesses of his people, and he will take upon him death, that he may loose the bands of death which bind his people, and he will take upon him their infirmities, that his bowels may be filled with mercy, that he may know according to the flesh how to succor his people according to their infirmities." If we are to do what the Savior did, we probably want to ask ourselves, who are the marginalized today, and what should be my response to them? Time will not permit us to list every group that currently experiences or who have historically experienced marginalization. Unfortunately, those ministered to by the Savior might still encounter many of the same attitudes and prejudices in our day. Although Christ ministered to those deemed by society to be broken or defective in his time, the terms broken or defective cannot be applied to those standing on the periphery of belonging and inclusion today. Marginality does not mean to be less than, even if people existing on the margins have been wrongly treated as such throughout history. It is also important to understand that membership in a community that has historically endured pervasive marginalization and even oppression doesn't mean that all members of that community consider themselves marginalized. I mention this only because it would be wise following this devotional for us to approach someone and say, "Hey, Brother Rash says that you might feel marginalized at BYU." That's probably not the best approach. So what do we do? Perhaps we begin by opening ourselves up to the idea that there are, in reality, people who feel as though they do not fully belong at the university, in our wards, in our residence halls, and in our neighborhoods. They may not act downtrodden and sad or angry. However, it is important for us to remember that not everyone experiences BYU, Provo, the United States, or even the church in the same way. It is also important to acknowledge that history often leaves deep and enduring scars. Age-old prejudice against racial and ethnic minorities, against the poor, against women, and against our LGBT or same-sex attracted brothers and sisters has left abiding scars. Similarly, religious differences continue to engender deep division and hatred even within families. President Dallin H. Oaks reminded Latter-day Saints that as we look to the future, one of the most important effects of the revelation of the priesthood is this divine call to abandon attitudes of prejudice against any group of God's children. Racism is probably the most familiar source of prejudice today, and we are called to repent of that. But throughout history, many groups of God's children are or have been persecuted or disadvantaged by prejudices, such as those based on ethnicity or culture, nationality or education, or economic circumstances. As servants of God who have the knowledge and responsibility of his great plan of salvation, we should hasten to prepare our attitudes and our actions, institutionally and personally, to abandon all personal prejudices. At BYU, the vast majority of us share a common church membership, as well as common religious beliefs and practices. However, we must always remember that some among us do not. And even though many of us share a common church membership, there are different ways of being a member of the Church of Jesus Christ of Latter-day Saints. And when my sense of orthodoxy confronts your sense of orthodoxy, there is a potential for misunderstanding and judgment. Consider just a simple example. When my sense of orthodoxy allows for watching TV on Sunday, and the orthodoxy of my roommates does not, there's a risk that I may be placed on the periphery of that small community of roommates. Now let's consider a more significant example. There are men and women who, for a number of reasons, have not served and may never serve a full-time mission, and they exist day to day in a virtual sea of those who have. The accounts of their pain at the attitudes, conversations, and judgment of others, even by the well-intentioned, have broken my heart. Let's not add to their potential burden through thoughtlessness, judgment, or abandonment. Let's also not forget that there are brothers and sisters all around us whose faith in the restored gospel of Jesus Christ is failing or has perhaps already failed. A crisis of faith or a loss of spiritual identity is a tremendously disorienting and frightening experience. Perhaps our response to those in crisis might be crafted through the lens of what we now refer to as ministry, a newer, holier approach to caring discipleship. Instead of working to bring about an immediate change in belief, behavior, or attitude, we can listen with love and seek to understand. Always ready, as Peter counseled, to give an answer to every man that asketh a reason of the hope that is in you with meekness and in fear. In Luke chapter 14, Jesus sat down to dinner with the chief Pharisee. Christ used that opportunity to teach the following lesson. When thou makest a dinner or a supper, call not thy friends nor thy brethren, neither thy kinsmen nor thy rich neighbors. But when thou makest a feast, call the poor, the lame, the blind, and thou shalt be blessed. In other words, as disciples, we don't just spend our time with those who are just like us, or those with whom we are already comfortable. We spend our time with those whose life experiences and beliefs and customs are different from our own. When I read this scripture, I immediately thought of the recent forum address given by Brian Stevenson, who taught us about the power of proximity, being with those who are different from us, and those who might even challenge us. As we who are disciples venture to the margins and invite others in from the periphery to a place of belonging and abundance, we will surely stumble and trip over ourselves. We have to be all right with a little stumbling. We ask for patience and understanding because this is only the beginning of important conversations. The important thing is that we try. We acknowledge that there really is a margin and that some people have lived on that margin for a very long time. We acknowledge that history leaves scars. We rid ourselves of prejudice and withhold judgment. We listen with love and understanding, and we activate that holy empathy by recalling how we too were once strangers in the land of Egypt. Brothers and sisters, if it all seems unattainable or overwhelming, remember the words of our Redeemer spoken to the prophet Joseph Smith. Fear not, little children, for you are mine, and I have overcome the world. And you are of them that my Father hath given me, and none of them that my Father hath given me shall be lost. In the sacred name of Jesus Christ, amen.
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5: The first chapter of Genesis says that every person was made in God's image and likeness. Mm-hmm. And God says, remember that you are holy, for I am holy. If I don't see holiness and godliness in another person, I feel I'm committing an act of blasphemy.
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6: On In Good Faith, it's our privilege to hear stories and accounts from believers told in their own words. 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
7: Well, I'm speaking In Good Faith today with Rabbi Sam Spector. I'm so glad you came in. Thank you very much.
5: Thank you. I'm so glad to be here. Thank you for having me.
7: You are newly the rabbi at

0: Congregation Kol Ami in Salt Lake City. Of course, you've been a rabbi in Los Angeles.
1: Yes.
0: A congregation there before that, originally from Seattle. Let me just ask about your beginnings. Was Judaism always a part of your life?
1: Judaism has always been a part of my life. I grew up in a family, though, that was fairly secular. We went and belonged to Reform Synagogue, which is a progressive sect of Judaism. It's the largest sect of Judaism in the United States. Around age 14, 15, I, on my own, became a lot more traditional. I decided around that age that I wanted to become a rabbi and haven't looked back. The only thing I've wanted to do instead is play second base for the Seattle Mariners, but I'm still waiting on a phone call for that. But
0: it's not too late.
1: I think it might be. But I became more involved at around age 15.
0: That's a time that people do start to question and wonder about things. It's striking to me that you decided not just to be more religiously observant, but to consider being a rabbi. Did you have a really influential rabbi yourself?
1: I did. When I was 15, I had a wonderful rabbi, actually wonderful rabbis, a married couple, Rabbis Jonathan and Beth Singer, who were the rabbis of Temple Beth Am in Seattle. Now they're the co-senior rabbis of Congregation Emmanuel in San Francisco, a big famous synagogue. My parents were going through a divorce when I was 15, and that was really difficult on me. One of the wonderful things about being a rabbi is you get to be a part of people's stories. When you see they're going through something great, you're invited to share that and celebrate that with them. But also when people are going through difficult things as well, that's an opportunity to reach out to them. Yesterday, I spent an hour and a half having lunch with one of my 15-year-old students who's going through a difficult thing in her life right now. And so my rabbis reached out to me and really nurtured me and gave me a lot of leadership positions and really helped me grow in the community. And I got to see from an early age that as a rabbi, I could be involved in social action and social justice. I could use my position as well as my faith to create change in the world and make the world a better place. But like I just said too, I get to be a part of people's stories in their best and worst moments and connect their traditions and their faith to those moments. And even for the most secular people, they seem to want that. And that's a real privilege and honor.
0: Well, those are times when people do feel to turn to God somehow. And nice Absolutely. To have someone there maybe who can help walk people through an experience. Along that path, other than baseball, if you ever thought, well, maybe I'll just show up at synagogue and not worry about being a rabbi.
1: I never really had that moment after being 15. I was pretty driven. My father is a pediatrician. He has a picture of himself when he was 4 years old listening to his teddy bear with a stethoscope. And it says, future Dr. Spector. And my brother is also a pediatrician. And he has a thing that he filled out from first grade that said, what do you want to be when you grow up? And it said, pediatrician. And so in my family, deciding what I wanted to do for the rest of my life at age 15, I was kind of late to the game, I think. But I haven't looked back. I really do love what I do, and every day I'm grateful to do it, and I'm thankful. I mean, where it is challenging and where sometimes you do have those difficult moments is often you become a clergy person because you love faith so much and you love praying so much. You get so much out of it, getting to sit and learn and study, and I still get to sit and learn and study and grow. But now a lot of my job is not so much about connecting to prayer myself. I try to, and often I do, but more facilitating prayer for my community, putting my own faith needs a bit on the back burner at times to accommodate entire community's needs.
0: Aside from having a very helpful set of rabbis in your youth, was there a moment or an event or something that made you realize, I really do believe in God?
1: There have been a lot of moments where I've gone to see holiness in this world. One moment in particular that comes to mind where I said, if this isn't proof to me that there is a God, then I don't know what else there could be. When I was in high school, there was a program called J-Serve where 8 cities were chosen and 8 teenagers from each of those cities were selected to come to Washington, D.C. to plan in their city a Jewish day of service in their city. I was one of the delegates selected from Seattle. And so we went to Washington, D.C., and it was the middle of winter, and it was freezing cold and snow. I went to this square where a lot of homeless people sleep and live. And I brought with me to distribute a bunch of socks and toothbrushes. And so there I was feeling pretty good about myself and what a great guy I am because I'm handing out socks and toothbrushes to poor people and homeless people, ironically only a few blocks away from the Capitol where some of the most powerful and wealthier people live. I remember there was a man, his name was Maurice, who came up to me and he asked me, "What do you have?" And I said, "Socks." And he said, "I already have socks. What else do you have?" I said, "Well, I have toothbrushes." And he said, "Well, I already have a toothbrush. What else do you have?" And I said, I'm really sorry. I don't have anything else for you." And he looked up at me and he said, "Do you know how to pray?" And I said, "Yes, I know how to pray." And Maurice said, "I don't know how to pray and nobody has ever prayed for me before. Will you pray with me?" And I told him, "Of course." And he put his arms around me and he just started to sob and cry. And there we were in the middle of January with snow falling on us. And for about 10 minutes, we stood there and just held each other and prayed. And we had such different lives, such different experiences, such different needs. And yet we found holiness in each other. We were from the opposite Washingtons, Washington State and Washington, D.C. And I think God was in that moment, was present in that moment with us.
0: You felt that.
1: I did.
0: How old were you?
1: I was 16, I believe, when that happened.
0: And that's nice that you had a prayer life, that wasn't the difficult. It may have been an unusual circumstance, but you were prepared for that.
1: I meet people who tell me they don't believe in God or that they don't pray or they don't believe in prayer. Well, instead of trying to convince them that there is such a thing as God, I ask them, "Tell me about the God you don't believe in." And they say, "Well, I don't believe that there's this white man in the sky who judges us." And that's not the God I believe in either. I tell them, "Tell me what you do believe in." And they say, "I believe in the interconnectedness of human beings." I say, "Well, so do I, but I call that God." Like, there's no reason for me evolutionarily to help a homeless person. That person is a competitor of mine for resources and food and all these other things. And yet there's something in me that sees holiness in that person, that wants to help that person. And there's no biological explanation for that. But instead, I think that's what God is God enables that for me. In terms of not believing in prayer or not knowing how to pray, I just ask people, "Do you have hope?" Have you ever had somebody you love be sick and you say, "I hope they get better. I'm scared"? Well, that's prayer. Maybe you aren't saying God's name, but by acknowledging the world as it is, but expressing what you hope the world will become, that's what prayer is.
0: Trying to look just a little bit on a Facebook page to try and learn a tiny bit about you, I was quite struck with a photo. I don't know if it was your first time, but it's you at the Western Wall as a young man. I'm guessing maybe 13, 14, somewhere around there.
1: Sure, I know which one you're talking about. I was 17, actually. I always look a little younger, but that was my first time there.
0: What did it mean to you to be both in that country that is the home of the tradition and to be there at the wall?
1: Wow.
0: Or can you understand that at that age?
1: I was and am a very proud Zionist, and people don't always know what that means. I'm a person who believes that just as so many other people in the world have a home and the right to self-determination, so do the Jewish people in their historic homeland. My grandfather was a huge Zionist. He didn't have much money. My grandfather was a bartender. He was a menial job like that. And whatever money he would save up, he would give that money back to the Jewish community and give it to the State of Israel bonds. And he died before ever getting to go to Israel. My grandmother, a few years later, did go to Israel. She never knew how to swim, and she floated in the Dead Sea. And when she heard the story of the martyrs of Mount Masada, she started crying and clapping. That's what that place meant to them. And for thousands of years, my family and our people have prayed towards Jerusalem. Our synagogues in the United States all face east towards Jerusalem. The ones in India face west. And in Moscow, they face south. And in Johannesburg, they face north. Mm-hmm. We all face towards Jerusalem. And every year at Passover, we say next year in Jerusalem. So for me to get to go there was a fulfillment of thousands of years of a dream for me. Just to give you an idea, in Utah, where I currently live, Jews make up 0.18% of the population. And so it's something remarkable when you go to a country and everybody around you is Jewish. It's exciting. I remember I was on the plane and I was looking out the window the whole time, waiting. And then I saw the land and I just got so excited. And don't sit next to me on airplanes, because all I was in my head saying, God, please, if this plane is going to crash, please let it crash over the land of Israel. So at least for a millisecond, I can say I've been there. Then to go to the Western Wall was an incredibly moving experience for me as well for the first time. I can't really even describe what it's like, but that first trip to Israel is very special. No, you lead trips to Israel, you were saying, and yes. And I encourage everybody, regardless of your faith, to go to Israel, because it's the only place where instead of a tour book, you can walk around with a Bible. And I'm not a Christian, but I remember seeing a church there my first time. This was before, and I asked my tour guide, "What's that church there? It looks neat." And he said, "Oh, do you know in the Christian Bible, with the story of Jesus where he says, before the cock crows, one of you will deny me three times?" I said, "Yeah, I've heard that story." He goes, "Oh, it happened right there.
0: St. Peter in Galicanto."
1: Yeah, you know it better than I do. And then I didn't speak Hebrew at that time. I do now. But there was a big field, and it had a sign on it in Hebrew. And I asked, "What does that sign say?" And the tour guide said, "It says, this is where David killed Goliath." And you're blown away at that this little
0: place. Looking around for stones on the ground.
1: Yeah, that's the thing. When I grew up in Seattle, I remember doing a field trip to downtown Seattle, and my teacher pointed out a building and saying, "Kids, this building is from the 1890s. It's the oldest building in Seattle. It's over 100 years old." And then you are in this place, and you're walking past buildings that are thousands of years old. And it's incredible. Everybody should go. And as I've been to over 40 countries, but in this tiny little place, smaller than New Jersey, you experience something that you can't experience anywhere else. There's nowhere else like it where you feel the holiness.
0: You mentioned, as a rabbi, helping people with making spiritual connection with prayer, with Torah, but that you have maybe a little less time than you might like for that personally. But when you do have that time, are there favorite passages? Are there places that are like a touchstone or an encouragement or something that, I mean, you can't ask someone, "What's your favorite verse of the Word of God?" But, well, I can ask that. But I don't know if anyone can have one.
1: Two that really stand out to me in the Torah are the first chapter of Genesis, which says that every person was made in God's image and likeness. Mm-hmm. And later on in the Torah, God says to the people, or says through Moses, "Remember that you are holy, for I am holy." Mm-hmm. And so I think those two verses really are what we should be doing, are a commandment, really, of how we should be treating each other. That if I don't see holiness in you, regardless of your faith or ethnicity or whatever, mm-hmm. if I don't see holiness and godliness in another person, I feel I'm committing an act of blasphemy. A story that has given me a lot of inspiration. You were asking, any other thoughts about a career other than second baseman for the Mariners or rabbi? I love history. Maybe I'd be a history professor. One of the most fascinating places I've been is Egypt. And the ancient Egyptians kept phenomenal records. So a metaphor I often use is that we see in Egyptian records that it took only about 13 days for the Pharaoh's army to go from Giza in Egypt to the Promised Land. Mm. And yet, the Torah says that it took the Israelites 40 years, and that they went not in a straight line, but in this huge circle. That's something I actually really love. The book of Numbers, we call it Numbers in English, but in Hebrew it's called Bamidbar, which means in the wilderness. Mm. Sometimes when we're looking to go from our place of darkness, our place of bondage, to our own Promised Land, it's not a straight, easy shot, but rather we have to spend time wandering in the wilderness and going in circles and having setbacks in order to find that promised land, that personal promised land. It's so inspiring. And we're reminded, by the way, this 15-year-old I met with yesterday, she was saying, I'm 15 years old and I don't know my purpose in the world yet.
0: You might be the wrong one to talk to about.
1: Maybe. Well, I'm still discovering every day. But what I reminded her, I said, who's the greatest Jew of all time according to our tradition? She said, Moses. I said, yeah. Well, Moses spent his first 40 years of his life hanging out in a palace, not really knowing who he was. Then he spent the next 40 years of his life hanging out with sheep in the desert. The Moses that we all know, who freed the Israelites and became our hero, and became, in our tradition, we say, the closest person ever to God, to have a relationship with God, that Moses didn't exist until he was 80 years old. So it's never too late for us to reach our greatest potential.
0: Yeah.
1: I remember when I was a child, I was in fourth grade, and we visited a mosque, and the imam at the mosque asked me what I learned in school so far that day. I said, I haven't learned anything today, which was a common answer, I would say. And his response to me, he said, think harder. He said, the day that you don't learn a single thing should be the day that you depart from the world. Hmm. And that always stuck with me. Every day, we are learning new things. We're learning about each other. We're learning about our world. I'm meeting people who were created in God's image that I didn't even know existed. And they're changing my worldview just by knowing their existence. So I think that every day we are being shaped to become the people that we are capable of being and to create the world in the way that it's capable of becoming and being partners with God in that process.
0: You mentioned early on about one of your grandparents, your grandfather.
1: Yes.
0: That they were immigrants.
1: My grandfather was an immigrant. My grandmother was born in the United States, I think, 2 years after her parents had immigrated, but both of their first languages were Yiddish.
0: Mm. I'm just wondering if you, because of that, hold a place in your heart for the stranger or the person who finds himself in a new situation.
1: Absolutely. The story of the immigrant is our story. Sadly, with this horrible shooting that occurred at Pittsburgh Synagogue, it was done in response by a radical who was angry that synagogue, like my synagogue, had a Shabbat service the week before in honor of welcoming refugees. Hmm. The synagogues chose that Shabbat purposefully because it was the portion of the Torah that we read that week when Abraham is told by God, go out and leave your home, leave the home of your father and go to this land. And Abraham has to, purely with carrying only his faith, leave his home, create a better tomorrow for his children. And I'm one of those children. My grandfather was born in what's called a shtetl, a tiny village in Ukraine. The name of it is Brylov. It had about 3,000 people in it, 2,000 of whom were Jewish. And my grandfather left in 1912 from this shtetl when he was a baby. His father had left a couple of years before and came to America and saved up money to bring his family over by digging through the garbage and finding things he could sell. Mm. If you go to that village today and you ask them, where do the Jewish people live? They'll say, Jewish people never lived here. And that's because on February 12th, 1941, the Nazis came into that village and shot every Jewish person who lived there. And that would have been my grandfather too, had he not left. I think that there's never been a country in the world that has been so wonderful as the United States to my people. And I think it shows that when my great-grandfather, like I said, dug through the garbage to find things to sell, and then his son became a bartender, and then my grandfather's sons became a lawyer and a doctor. And then there's me, where I'm getting to walk around openly and proudly expressing my Jewish identity and heritage and faith, and people embrace that here. It's really special. And the main idea in Judaism that we talk about on Passover is the hope that tomorrow has the potential to be better than today. So with immigrants and refugees in particular, it's hard for me to see any issue that's more of a Jewish issue than that one.
0: I appreciate that you're coming to speak to me early today, because later you're on campus as part of an on-campus vigil. Let me ask, in a time where there is I won't say majority because I don't think it is, but when there are some vocal anti-Semites, how can folks who are not Jewish support a congregation like yours?
1: Thank you for asking. The support that we've received has been phenomenal. Every day when I come to work for the past week, there have been bouquets of flowers there. People made donations. The other night we had a candlelight vigil. And I was hoping that some people would show up. So originally I was planning maybe we'll have something with 40, 50 of our members will show up. We had over 500 people come, and over 15 elected officials and over 20 faith leaders from over a dozen walks of life came to stand with us. That was amazing and incredible. And thank God that that shooting did not occur at our synagogue, which it easily could have, just as easily as it happened in Pittsburgh. But that morning of the shooting, we had a bar mitzvah service going on, celebrating a young man in our community. But we also had a group of middle schoolers from a Unitarian church who were visiting us. And we had four BYU students who were visiting us that day. And I think that's what people need to be doing, is coming and sitting and learning and meeting others. The person who carried out this act of violence showed so much ignorance, and I doubt knew any Jewish people, but the Anti-Defamation League reported that in the past year, anti-Semitic events are up 57% in our country, which is
0: 1 year.
1: In 1 year, which is the highest that they've ever recorded since they started recording in 1979. I think, unfortunately, we're living in a time when xenophobia is becoming popular again, when it's becoming a norm. I mean, this shooting in Pittsburgh has attracted, of course, a lot of attention to that fact. But days before, there was a man who tried to break into an African-American church, which was fortunately locked, and he went to a grocery store in Kentucky and shot the first two black people he saw just because they were black. And we saw another man who sent over a dozen bombs to people because they were of a different political persuasion than him. You know, I just said that there's no more Jewish issue in my mind than immigration and standing up for the refugee, which is part of our story. But let me add on to that, that there's also nothing more Jewish, in my opinion, than voting. What I'm going to say at this vigil that's being held here at BYU is that there are people in both parties who are promoting messages of hope and love and holiness. And there were people from both political parties who stood with us at our vigil the other night. But unfortunately, we're also seeing people in our country who are elected officials who are promoting xenophobia and making hate speech normalized. And so a way that people can help us is by telling their elected officials, if you are going to promote hate speech, you are going against our national interest, in our communal interest, in our global interest, and in my opinion, God's interests. And you don't represent us if you will talk like this. And so we will replace you with somebody who does see holiness in others.
0: Thank you.
1: In the Jewish community, we have so many different views. So I never say Judaism says this because you'll get 1,000 phone calls from Jewish listeners complaining, saying that's not what we believe. There's a joke about a guy who washed ashore after a shipwreck on a deserted island, and he lives on this island by himself for the next 5 years. 5 years later, a rescue ship finally comes and discovers him. They say, "You've lived on this island for 5 years. What have you done here?" He said, "Well, I built my own little community." I said, "Can you show us?" He says, "Sure. This is the little storage area I built for my food. This is where I built the wells to collect the rainwater. Here's my home." He said, "And these are the two synagogues I built." And they said, Why did you build two synagogues?" He said, "Well, this synagogue is the one I pray in, and this is the one that I will never step foot in." So that's a little bit of what we're like as Jews. So everything I shared today are my personal reflections and connections with faith. That's something I don't get to do as frequently as I'd like to, because I see so much of my job is not talking about my connection with my faith, but helping people find their personal connection with Judaism and with their faith and their personal relationship with God. We have two names, the Yehudim, Jews, and B'nai Yisrael, the children of Israel. Yehudim, Yehudah, that root in Hebrew means gratitude. Mm. And we're the people who are grateful. But Yisrael, that word means the ones who struggle with God, who wrestle with God. So I always tell people to ask questions.
0: After the name of Jacob who became
1: Yes, exactly.
0: Israel.
1: And so I always encourage people to wrestle with God, even to argue with God, as we see Abraham do before the destruction of Sodom and Gomorrah, but lovingly argue, I guess, and in doing so, create their own personal relationship with God. So it's a privilege to get to share my personal relationship, which, by the way, if I have the privilege of coming back here in a few years, if you'll have me again, I'll have very different answers for you as I probably would have 3 years ago, because that is a relationship that's ever evolving. Mm.
0: Rabbi Samuel Spector is the rabbi of Congregation Kolumi in Salt Lake City. Shalom and todah rabah for coming today.
1: Todah rabah, todah lecha. Thank you very much to you and your listeners for joining me today.
0: That's our time for today. Thanks to Rabbi Samuel Spector from Congregation Kolumi in Salt Lake City for generously sharing his stories and his faith. This interview was edited for broadcast time, but you can hear the full interview on our website, byuradio.org/ingoodfaith, or on our podcast. 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I'm Stephen Cap Perry. I hope you'll join me again soon, right here in Good Faith.

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8: BBC News with David Harper. Chancellor Friedrich Merz says Germany is facing a tectonic shift in party politics following the far-right AfD's victory in the eastern state of Saxony-Anhalt. Mr. Merz said the result had shaken his conservative CDU to its core. Speaking to reporters, Chancellor Merz said the CDU had to get its message across more effectively. His words are spoken by a translator.
9: Within the CDU, there are no principal doubts about this course we've set being the right one. We all know we need to do more to reach out to people better. That affects me as a chancellor. I'm leading with this responsibility and I do not intend to evade it. I'm facing up to it.
8: After three rounds of talks with President Trump's envoys, President Zelensky has said the most important thing is to continue working together to keep diplomacy going. Without citing tangible results, he said the discussion centered on Ukraine's air defense needs. Kyiv is keen to avoid another winter of Russian strikes at energy and heating infrastructure, leaving millions to freeze. The funeral of the convicted war criminal Ratko Mladic is taking place in the Serbian capital Belgrade, following his death last month at the age of 84. Mladic had been serving a life sentence in prison in The Hague for his role in genocide, war crimes and crimes against humanity during the breakup of the former Yugoslavia. He was convicted over the 1995 Srebrenica massacre. Despite his convictions, many Serb nationalists continue to view Mladic as a hero, as Guy Delaunay explains.
10: The thing that Serbs will tell you is that they feel that after the wars of the 1990s, that the International Criminal Tribunal was very good at prosecuting Serbs who committed crimes against people of other ethnicities, but it failed to convict anyone from another ethnic group of committing crimes against Serbs. So that's lingering resentment there over that international judicial process. There's another element to it as well, of course, which is national pride. And you don't want to believe that someone from your own side was capable of such atrocities as Mladic undoubtedly was.
8: The EU has unveiled an investment programme for Greenland worth more than $200 million. The joint partnership comes amid repeated comments by President Trump that the island should belong to the United States. Speaking on a visit to the Danish territory, the EU President Ursula von der Leyen said the partnership between the Arctic and Europe needed strengthening.
11: We know that the Arctic has become one of the places where the tectonic plates of geopolitics collide. So we have a direct stake in what happens here. And that is why we are preparing a new EU-Arctic strategy to be presented this autumn. It will set out our vision for the Arctic and for a stronger partnership with Europe's northern neighbourhood.
8: The financial package includes investment in digital connectivity, energy, and critical raw materials.
0: That is that challenge of, oh, but you rejected what I gave you.
12: And what I hold dear.
0: Yeah.
12: And there is a little bit of hurt there. What do we do with those feelings? Where do I put all my feelings?

0: Welcome to The Lisa Show, where we take a good look at life. Hey, it's Lisa. Have you ever loved something so much and wanted your kids to buy in, but they just won't? For example, I really loved Star Wars and science fiction, and I thought, well, duh, as a mom, my kids are gonna love this as well. I mean, who wouldn't? With the movies that I grew up with that I thought were so great, and then the prequels, and then the movies that come after. I mean, there's so much content, and I thought, oh, this will be so great. It'll bond our family together. These are the things that we'll talk about on vacations and in the car. It's gonna be so great because we're all going to love Star Wars. So imagine my surprise when they're like, yeah, not that into it. And they want me to get into other stuff too, like anime. And now, listen, before I get letters about, hey, you should try it. The point is, I was really rattled that they didn't like it. And if something as small as kids not loving Star Wars can rattle us, it's no wonder that when our family or friends leave their faith, the faith that we're still a part of, it can almost undo us. I mean, in the grand scheme of things, Star Wars is nothing. But my faith, to me, is everything. It is the fabric of who I am. It is essential to me, and I hope it would be an essential thing to the people I care about. So when they choose to leave that faith, or even rail against it, it's hard to know what to do. I've been there. I'm still there, and I know so many people who are going through the exact same thing. We are still friends and family. That hasn't changed, but we're perplexed. We're concerned. We're hurt. We're scared, and not just scared that the people we love have left their faith, but scared that we're going to handle the situation all wrong. Do we talk about it? Do we not talk about it? Do we freak out? Do we act like it's no big deal? What do we do when the people we love have faith crises, and how do we keep those faith crises from turning into relationship crises? Dr. Jared Halverson is here today to help us walk through this. He is a doctor of religious history and specializes in the study of anti-religious rhetoric, interfaith dialogue, and faith loss. Today, he's going to share some background on the state of religiosity in America, along with some ideas for how to navigate faith crises and faith loss in the people we care about. How do we do all of this? Well, here's Jared to give us some ideas.
1: I'm Jared Halverson, and I'm a teacher. I love teaching. And I think every conversation is a teaching opportunity to be able to help people move forward from wherever they are to wherever they need to be. And I find incredible joy in that. I've spent a quarter century teaching, and it's youth and then young adults, and college age is probably my favorite age. It's such a formative time in their lives. They're making huge decisions. And if we can help point them in the right direction so that they can live into their potential and become what they are meant to become, that's a good day at the office for me, so to speak.
0: That's a great calling in life.
1: It is. It is. I mean, in some ways, that's everyone's calling in life.
0: I love that. Well, I'd love to talk about that. I think the way that I want to frame it is, from a faith perspective, it appears that in our country, we're having a kind of a faith crisis, and that many people are leaving faith. That seems to be a predominant idea or loud voice that I hear. Is that actually the case?
1: Yes, it is.
0: Okay.
1: My PhD work, I went to Vanderbilt, went to the Divinity School there to study American religious history. But more specifically, I study faith loss. I study secularization. I study anti-religious rhetoric. So all of the wonderfully uplifting things that people say to shred one another's faith. Because there is kind of the slow, steady decline, but there's also the proactive attack someone else's faith in mm-hmm. hopes of dislodging them from it. And that's much more of a negative, weaponized doubt that are trying to pull people away from whatever faith they were raised in. And so I study a lot of anti-Mormonism, anti-Semitism, anti-Catholicism, anti-Methodism. There's even anti-Shakerism. And there's only like two living Shakers left. I'm like, leave them alone, you know?
0: Yeah, let them be.
1: But if you're a person of faith, often you have the crosshairs on your chest. And there are those that are trying to take you from that faith. And like I said, there's also just this slow decline of a world that seems to care less and less about religion. Thankfully, still holding on to spirituality, at least in some forms mm-hmm. and to some degree. And we live in a time period that it's most famous for the rise of the nuns. That's not N-U-N-S. We're not seeing a massive influx into the convent.
2: I was going to say, wait, what?
1: Right. But in terms of the N-O-N-E-S, mm-hmm. So when the Pew surveys, for example, come out and people are asked for their religious identity and they say none. I don't have one. That has been growing steadily for quite some time, probably the last 30 years or so. Mm-hmm. And it seems to be leveling off, which might be good news. There have been some signs of a resurgence of religion in certain quarters. It's anecdotal. We're not seeing statistics that suggest some kind of return to religion. So the spiritual but not religious phenomenon is an interesting one, although it's not as straightforward as some people might suggest.
2: What do you mean?
1: I was just at a conference of the American Academy of Religion in Boston, and at one of our sessions, we were talking about secularization. And when people say, I'm spiritual but not religious, they're typically neither. We've been burned by institutions in the past, and so it's easy to say, I don't believe in organized religion, and that's less troubling to people. But there's still an underlying belief in God, which is a good thing, or at least a desire to not throw out the baby with the bathwater. Like, I don't want to be part of a church, but I'm still spiritual. But then when you dig down into the details of what their spirituality consists of, there's typically not a lot of deep spiritual formation going on. So it's almost a status symbol of sorts. I do a lot of working with people one-on-one that are struggling in their faith.
2: Uh-huh.
1: And often I'll meet young adults particularly that say, I'm not attending my church anymore. I'm not active in my religion, but I'm still spiritual. And I'll often say, oh, that's wonderful. Tell me about your spirituality. Tell me about your connections with God. And then they keep talking about church. Mm-hmm. And I said, oh, I thought we weren't talking about religion. I thought we were talking about spirituality. And they're like, well, yeah, because I'm still spiritual. Great. What does that look like for you? And then they keep talking about church. So it's like, oh, I wonder, have you heard the phrase spiritual but not religious? Whereas perhaps the opposite was true. That you are only religious and never really learned how to be spiritual, even within your religious framework. And therefore, by leaving that church, you've left the possibilities of spirituality as well.
2: Oh, interesting. I didn't know that.
1: I mean, certain churches are still growing. Others are struggling numerically, a decline in mainline Protestantism. Whereas we're seeing in certain quarters, resurgence of Catholicism, evangelical Christianity is definitely alive and well in America. And yet the phenomenon of what is called ex-evangelicals is on the rise as well. And so every church, in some ways, you see a lot of hand-wringing among the clergy across the country and wondering, what can we do? We speak of a first great awakening in the 18th century and a second great awakening in the 19th century. And people are hoping and praying for another great awakening in the 21st.
2: What is your personal belief?
1: The need to gain our own spirituality, our own connection to heaven and with each other, is what is going to be required of us, because we're no longer in a situation where tradition and momentum are going to move things forward. There's an old trope in literature about the quote-unquote village atheist. Then they're the skeptic, and so now they're going around and poo-pooing everyone else's religious experience. But the fact that the trope is a village atheist, and that's singular,
2: right,
1: lets you know just how lonely it was to be a skeptic in the past. And particularly if there's no social community, that's one of the great things that religion offers, is an amazing example of social structure and community and belonging. And if you're the token village atheist, boy, is it a lonely road. And yet, as doubt has spread and as irreligion has normalized, and particularly with the internet, where you can have virtual online communities of fellow skeptics, fellow doubters, fellow ex-Latter-day Saints or ex-evangelicals or lapsed Catholics or whatever faith it might be, you're not as alone or lonely as it was in the past. And so people can step into that space and feel validated in the concerns that they have about religion, many of which are completely legitimate. They can share the negative experiences they've had with their religious faith and find space and understanding and validation and community.
2: I appreciate that analysis. And I'd love to take it from the perspective of someone who is wrestling with this idea, with their faith. A lot of people talk about faith crises or doubt. How do you define each one?
1: I think it was Gandhi who said there's as many faiths as there are believers. And I think in some ways the opposite is also true. There's as many faith crises as there are doubters. And there's maybe some common elements to many of them.
2: Mm-hmm.
1: But each person is unique, and therefore their story is unique. Often I'll have people reach out to me because they know that I work with a lot of people that are in faith crisis. And so they'll call or they'll email and say, I know you're busy. I only need 15 minutes of your time.
2: Yeah, sure.
1: And I always laugh and go, it's probably going to take 2 hours. Yeah. And I don't even know your question yet.
2: Yeah.
1: And they're like, 2 hours? Why would it take that long? And I always tell them, because I don't know you. And you're a human being with a backstory and experiences and perceptions and perspectives. And I need to know all of that because it's the church of you, for example.
2: Oh, wow.
1: And what you're dealing with and what you've been through is coloring the experience that you've had and will continue to have. And so often, for example, when I meet an atheist and they don't believe in God, I'll just ask them, describe for me the God you don't believe in. And at first it's like, but I don't believe in God. There's nothing to describe. And I say, well, there's some view of God, though, that you inherited or that you've been given, and you're rejecting that particular view of God. I just don't know what that view is.
2: Yeah.
1: So can you describe for me the God you don't believe in? And so often as they describe God, I smile and think, oh, I'm an atheist too, based on your description. I don't believe in that kind of God. But if you'll allow me, I'd love to introduce you to a God that may be worth believing in, if you can come to know God for what God is. The same can hold true of church. And so if I see someone in faith crisis, I want to know what it looks like from their perspective, in their own experience, and not just assume what that entails. And so I'll often ask them, describe for me the church you're leaving behind. And it's interesting when it's people of my own faith and they roll their eyes and say, you know the church, you are the church. I said, well, I don't know your experience.
2: Right.
1: So again, if I can understand what you've been through, religious trauma can be a real issue. And I want to validate the negative experiences people have had. I want to empathize with the painful emotions that have come as a result. But if we can allow that validation and that empathy to open them to an understanding of what they've been through and what are they seeking? What kind of faith would be healthy for you? Where is this path going to lead? Then I think there's a lot of progress that we can make based on those kinds of conversations.
2: Okay, I would love to talk more about that then, of what a believer can do to help and not add hurt, and having those conversations, strengthen relationships and not divide them. What are some of the misconceptions that maybe believers wouldn't consider?
1: I think the first challenge is that there's often an automatic assumption that down deep, they still know this is all real. They all know that it's all true, but they must not want to live it. I think people of faith are so committed to their own perspective and their own religion. And that's a beautiful thing. And I honor that. But unfortunately, if someone leaves it, we tend to blame them. And it must be something wrong with that person. In other words, so often we say, what sin are you trying to justify? Mm-hmm. And the reason you don't want to be part of this religion anymore is you must be doing something that the religion considers sinful or wrong. And rather than repent, you want to rationalize. Rather than change your behaviors, you're trying to change your beliefs. So to say there must be sin in your life, that doesn't winnow anyone out. There's sin in all of our lives. We're all falling short of divine expectations. And so if we can move past the tendency to blame the person and be open to understand the person and listen to the other person, again, there are those who leave religion because of religious trauma. And they've been through hard things at the hand of people within their faith. There's the ACEs quiz that is sometimes given to children, the adverse childhood experiences. Well, there are some scholars that have created what they call, instead of the ACE quiz, there's an ARE quiz. So instead of adverse childhood experiences, it's an adverse religious experiences.
2: Oh.
1: And what kinds of things have you been through at the hands of people of faith? Or what worldview have you inherited that has become difficult to hold on to? And to define some of those experiences as adverse and as traumatic, I worry sometimes that parents or loved ones or pastors or others are trying to wrestle away the experience from the person. It's like, no, that didn't happen. When it did.
2: Yeah.
1: At least for that person, the way that they experienced something that was negative. And instead of denying it and saying, no, that's not the way, that's not the things we believe, or that's not the church. It's, wow, I can't believe that happened to you. And honor the experience. I can't wrestle away the experience, and I can't forcibly dislodge them from their perspective. But if I can honor where they're coming from and suggest how you've navigated similar things differently, it just gives them another possibility that they can use as they choose how they're going to navigate those things themselves. So they may be leaving religion not because they're guilty, but because they feel that the religion is guilty, mm-hmm. that the church was not living up to its own divine expectation. And so I think from a believer standpoint, don't automatically assume that there's something wrong with the person that has left your faith. Be open to hear their story and what they've been through and what they're experiencing, what life was like in the church, what is becoming like outside the church. Mm-hmm. Be willing to hear them. That's the unmentionable conversation topic.
2: Right.
1: We hear that every Thanksgiving and every Christmas. Don't talk politics and don't talk religion, which is tragic because if I can't talk about politics, so we're not going to discuss how we think society should work. And if we're not going to talk religion, then we're not going to discuss what reality looks like. These are, are there any topics bigger than those two?
2: No, and that's how I feel. And it's how I feel as a mother and as a sister and as a friend. I want to talk about these things. And I don't feel like we all have to agree on everything in order to talk about it. But I do want to create the space where it feels like we're all giving each other the benefit of the doubt and that we can not feel attacked. And sometimes we don't know what the sort of rules of conduct are in order to express that it feels like a trap, I think, for everyone.
1: Totally. And so let me give you a model that might help. Because if you were having a dinner with a bunch of friends of some other faith, mm-hmm. let's say it's old friends that you grew up with, you never had the same faith, but you had similar experiences in high school or similar friends or whatever. That kind of interfaith experience is going to be positive probably no matter what, because there's no shame in that distance or in that difference. I think from the very beginning, we've agreed to disagree without becoming disagreeable. When I'm speaking with my Jewish friends, I'm not trying to convert them to Christianity. When I speak to my Muslim friends, I want to understand the beauties of Islam. When I talk with my Catholic friends and my Protestant friends, I honor their experience and I want to learn from it. Our challenge is when we're speaking, especially within the family mm-hmm. of someone who has left the faith of their fathers and mothers, then there's this automatic differentiation. Almost a, well, I'm on higher ground spiritually because I'm holding on to the faith. You've lost that faith. You've departed from that faith. It's always downward. But as I've often said to families that are struggling with these situations, if you can reframe the conversations as interfaith dialogues instead of a conversation from a believer with a former believer, because as long as it's, I still have it and you've lost it, there's a power differential. I feel like I'm on higher spiritual ground. They often feel like they're on higher intellectual ground, which is really an interesting dynamic. I sometimes refer to it as creation, fall, atonement from a Christian perspective. Mm-hmm. That in the creation stage, we all believe alike and it's all with a lot of black and white thinking, but it's really positive and safe and secure. And then somebody goes through kind of a fall stage where they've left the Garden of Eden. It's not as simple as I thought it was. And often those are intellectual ones. And so unfortunately, the person in the creation stage often looks down their nose at the person in the fall stage saying, where's your faith? But the person in the fall stage looks back at the person in the creation stage and says, where's your brain? And so there's this competition of sorts with higher moral ground versus higher intellectual ground. And so rather than get into that kind of argument and tug of war and judgment, if we can reframe the entire thing as a departure from one faith is typically an embrace of some other faith, even if it's not a religious one.
2: Right.
1: It might be a secular faith. It might be a humanist faith. If we see that this is a spiritual journey that they're on, this is a religious trek that they're engaged in, there's still things they believe. They're learning. They're growing in certain ways. And I think there's value in being honest and open and sincere and trying hard enough, often enough, that they actually start to believe that you meant it, that you're okay with their journey, mm-hmm. that you want to have these kinds of conversations.
2: What a great thing to say to someone who is having a faith crisis or is on the journey anywhere.
1: Yeah. Yeah. There's still probably going to be an underlying wish on the believer's part that the person comes back, and an underlying wish on the person who's departed that they can help bring other people with them.
2: Yeah.
1: But honestly, that's part of interfaith dialogue too. But then move past it.
2: Yeah. 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
1: When I teach this class at BYU for all the non-Latter-day Saints, I tell them from the very first day, this is not an undercover missionary operation.
2: Yeah.
1: I am not trying to convert you to my faith in this class. I'm trying to introduce you to concepts of my faith so that you can compare them to how your faith deals with those same kinds of things.
2: And give you context, too, to be friends with

0: Oh, but you rejected what I gave you.
1: And what I hold dear.
0: Yeah.
1: And there is a little bit of hurt there, too,
0: there
1: that you feel like, oh, I can't acknowledge, because that will appear to be or actually is manipulative to them. What do we do with those feelings? Where do I put all my feelings?
0: I think we open our hearts and we open our mouths and we open our ears and all at the same time. If we can match the other person's emotion or at least energy level, and even neurologically, there's these mirror neurons where we see someone sad. And we want to match that.
1: Oh, yeah. Mother-baby bond taught me that.
0: There we go. I've found that if I can make it clear to the other person how much I'm flexing these muscles to be genuine and to be approachable and to be non-judgmental, they typically will match those efforts themselves. And if I can approach them with sincerity and humility, they'll sense that and be able to reciprocate and be sincere and genuine with me as well. I'm trying really hard not to be judgmental.
1: And which makes you a better Christian.
0: Definitely. And it helps them want to be genuine with you and to honor the fact that you're flexing muscles. These are not easy conversations. Mm-hmm. But if we can get past, especially the initial discomfort of that, and kind of settle into, okay, we can have these kinds of conversations. Often in interfaith dialogue, I'll let both parties know, keep taking your temperature as the conversation proceeds, because there will be times where the conversation gets too cold and you're not discussing differences that matter. And that's not really authentic. But then there's other times where the temperature gets too hot and you're singeing each other emotionally and you've got to back off and temp it down a bit. And so kind of find this Goldilocks zone in the middle where it's neither too hot nor too cold, and check the temperature as things go on. And like, are we still doing okay?
1: Yeah.
0: Or to let people know, I want to ask a question. I hope it doesn't come across in the wrong way. I don't want it to seem like it's judgmental or so on, but I'm curious about such and such, and to bring that up. And again, as we're flexing those muscles, they tend to flex the muscles in return in a positive way. Again, as one who studies people who attack my own faith, and as one who has been personally attacked by people who want to attack the religion, I'll often reach out to my attackers and say, you know, no hard feelings. I think we'd like each other if we knew each other, or at least we'd understand each other. So you busy for lunch?
1: Really?
0: And I have gone out to lunch and had email conversations and Zoom call conversations and met with people that had said some really negative things and just say, don't worry about that. I'm not asking for an apology. You've probably been hurt by certain things and you want to attack the faith I represent. And so I became an easy whipping boy. I'd love to get past that and understand where you're coming from and so on. I joke sometimes with my students as I try to train them for interfaith dialogue. I used an elephant as an analogy. And elephants have massive ears. And part of the reason why is it's such a thin membrane and massive surface area that in the heat of the sun, if the elephant's body is getting too hot, just open the ears, just extend those ears, and you have massive surface area on both sides of the ear to just let off massive amounts of body heat. So if your conversation's starting to get heated, listen. Just open those ears and, okay, I'm not going to get offensive against you, and I'm not going to get defensive against you. I just want to listen. And it's amazing how quickly the heat dissipates and we can get back to a place where we can talk. Two other things about elephants that are important to remember in this situation is elephants have very thick skin. Pachyderm is their technical term, and pachyderm means thick skin. They're defined by that trait. And they need thick skin because the other elephant has really sharp tusks. And so there's this challenge of, are you trying to gore me here? Are we fighting?
1: Yeah.
0: And as I teach students this, you have tusks that you have to learn to be careful with. And you have skin that needs to be very thick. And I've learned that if I can control my own tusks, then I'm not demanding that the other person have thick skin. They don't need it. I'm going to be careful for both of us.
1: Oh.
0: And at the same time, if I have thick skin, then I'm not requiring them to be careful with their tusks, because they might not be. But again, I can have thick enough skin for both of us. So as long as I simultaneously work on the thickness of my skin and the carefulness that I exercise with my tusks, then I can be part of the solution no matter what. It's amazing that you can have hard conversations, and even if the other person isn't ready to flex the same muscles that you're flexing, you're safe with them and they're safe

0: with you. I've ended several of these conversations with former attackers mm-hmm. as newfound friends. With
1: sincerely.
0: Sincerely. I've said by the end, I want you to know that when people talk about you in my presence, I'm going to defend you. I want you to know that your name will be safe with me. And I feel like I know you now. Mm-hmm. I hope you feel like you know me. And I mean, some of these conversations have ended in tears, with the other person feeling like I felt seen, I felt understood. You wanted to know where I was coming from. And though we have deep disagreements as far as religion is concerned and church affiliation and so forth, we have a shared humanity and a shared empathy, and that says something. What's fascinating is if anything's going to change, the Christian is going to have to become much more Christian than they've ever been before. And so in some ways, it sounds ironic, but the loss of faith in American religion, mm-hmm. American Christianity, for example, just might be exactly what American Christianity needs to become more Christian, to live up to our own ideals. Because I'm going to have to treat the other person in a Christ-like way if any good is going to come of this.
1: I hadn't thought of it that way.
0: I remember a leader of our faith once saying, the worst thing you can do if somebody accuses you of not being a Christian is to prove them right in the way that you respond.
1: Right.
0: So if you respond in a completely un-Christ-like way, they walk away going, yep,
1: validated.
0: I was right.
1: Yeah.
0: They're not
1: case in point.
0: Right? And I think the same is true in these kinds of conversations mm-hmm. that we've been discussing. If they think, oh, people of faith are judgmental. Mm-hmm. And then they have a conversation with someone and they feel judged. They're like, yep, they're as judgmental as they thought they were. And my hope in having those kinds of conversations is if I can even just change the way they view things in their rearview mirror, they might not come back. And I have to honor that decision on their part.
1: Right.
0: But if I can treat them with love and not judge them, then I hope in some ways they look back and have to second guess their prior perspective of, oh, that didn't go the way I thought it was going to go. I thought they'd get mad at me, so I'd feel more justified in leaving them. But they were so kind. They were so patient. They were so loving. They were so non-judgmental. Maybe they're not as bad as I thought.
1: Yeah.
0: And so I think there is value in that. Mm-hmm. Again, my hope is that faith crisis builds our faith. And I think, to me, there's something powerful about that, that I'm here because I'm choosing to be, not because this is the default that I inherited from birth. I think there's going to be people that finally learn to develop roots within themselves and have powerful connections with heaven personally and individually instead of just collectively and traditionally. And if that can happen, I think there's divine purpose, even in the faith crises that are going on all around us.
1: It's such a hopeful perspective and faith-filled.
0: Well, if we're people of faith,
1: right.
0: Maybe we should act like it.
1: Maybe
0: you know
1: should.
0: What I mean?
1: No, really.
0: And if
1: it's a compelling point,
0: right?
1: Yes.
0: Right. And if Christ is continually saying, "I've got this," and if we believe in a God who loves His children and has a plan for each one of them, let's act like it. Especially those who come from any kind of Christian background. Do we trust the grace of Christ?
1: Yeah.
0: Do we trust the pull of divine love? I'm constantly telling distraught parents, trust the P's. And by P's, I say it's God's power, it's God's process, and it's God's pace. That last one is often the hardest one for us to hold on to because God is eternal. He can afford to be patient. I'm not. And I think especially when it's our own children and we're afraid of decisions they'll make during their wandering years, that's when we lose patience and faith. And we don't want to take things at God's pace. But again, I think those who believe in God can with surety hope for a better world. I think there's good days ahead. I know there are. They've been promised us. And if believers can't handle other people's loss of faith, maybe it's our faith that needs to be fortified. There's an irony that we so often want to be so proactive mm-hmm. at restoring a loved one's faith when we're not quite as proactive in strengthening our own. If we're still holding the hand of God with one hand and we're holding our loved one with the other, then they're never that far from where we hope that they'll be. We might feel like Elastigirl at sometimes, right? Where we're getting stretched so far in both directions. But if I'm holding on to God with one hand and on to my loved ones with the other, I think there's power there. There's relationship there. There's hope there.
1: I think sometimes we talk about people who leave their faith or who are struggling with their faith as being on a faith journey. But the truth is, whether we're devout believers or staunch atheists, we're all on a faith journey. Some of us are choosing off-ramps on that journey. Some are choosing on-ramps. Some are just trying to navigate the traffic in their own lane. But the point is, we're all traveling together. That's why it's so important to ask sincere questions of one another to validate each other's experience, to share our own perspectives, but not try to wrestle realities away from others. And for heaven's sakes, we need to act like Christians, regardless of the conversation. I think the thing that touched me the most about what Jared said is that when someone has a faith crisis, the first thing we should do is not to worry about their faith. It's to worry about our own. It's to lean into the peace that comes from knowing God loves all of us. He has a plan for us, and His grace is sufficient for each one of us, regardless of where we are in our journey. 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
1: Hello and welcome to the Council of Moms. I'm Lisa Valentine Clark, and we are so excited to get together a bunch of women who are moms, who have things to say, who want to share, not just for their own benefit, but just to support women around them. And if that's not the spirit of a Council of Moms, I don't know what is. So the Council of Moms, as I like to say, where the more questions you have, the better you're doing. The Council of Moms.
7: Nice.
1: Can't faze us. Nothing phases us. And as always, the Council of Moms, made with real moms. I'm a real mom, your host, Lisa Valentine Clark. I'm mother of five, veteran mother, as I like to say. I don't know why. Maybe because my kids are age 17 to 27. I've got a little bit of everything. My kids are all different. They're entertaining. And they're to the stage now where we can be a little reflective about the relationship that we have as mom, kids, how we're doing, our hopes and dreams. And it's kind of a fun stage of life that I am really enjoying. And I really enjoy this phase of mothering. We also have a great council with different kinds of moms. Here today, we also have...
8: I'm Juhi. I'm a pediatrician by day, a parent coach by heart, and a mom 24/7 of two amazing kids who are teaching me every day. I feel like I'm learning a lot in this season about a new language, which is like the texting language, some new words, and why everything is weird or not. And it's just kind of a new era of language learning for me.
1: I love it.
9: I'm Whitney Call. I am a mom of three boys, and one of them just told me yesterday during my birthday dinner that he's grateful for me because I clean the house really well. Okay. So that's the phase we're in. I love them. They're little butt heads and they're super sweet. My value is apart from what they think of me sometimes.
7: I love it. And finally, hi, my name is Julie Suazo. I am the mother of five beautiful, challenging children. I have teens, tweens, and a tiny little surprise baby that's keeping it fresh and new for us at all times. We have one that's adopted, so we span that random part of the world too. And so I'm happy to be here.
10: So grateful for you guys for being here to tackle these issues of some of the things that we talk about a lot in motherhood, some things that we don't talk about enough, and everything in between. So I love it. Today's question is, hey, moms, my littles fight a lot, usually not physically, but sometimes they argue and bicker, and usually it ends up with one or more of my kids running up to me in tears so I can step in. And then they fight about the tattling. And it makes me anxious because I feel so protective of them and angry when they hurt each other. But I also worry that if I intervene too much, they won't learn how to solve their own problems. So how do you know when or how to break up a conflict between your kids? What do you got?
9: I'm listening.
10: I know. That is the thing though. Like, intervening or not, you know, like you hear of all these things of like, I make my kids wear the same shirt until they get along, or I lock them in a room until they figure it out. And then you see the other spectrum of people saying, can you understand how your sibling feels? Can you understand how your sibling feels? You know, and where you're doing the negotiation for them. I mean, it really is such a sliding scale. Like, what regrets do you have? What things really worked? What do you think?
8: I definitely feel guilty of jumping in because, you know, I just, you know, every little fight, I'm just like a peacemaker. And it's something that, you know, you also have to kind of be aware and kind of work a little bit on that patience piece. Because I mean, no one wants conflict. Like, as an adult, you don't want your children to fight, but it's part of growing up. We fought with our siblings when we were kids. And you know, we share a special bond with our siblings. And so when the same thing happens with our kids, we look at it a little differently. And so it does come up when my kids fight. It takes a lot in me to be like, is this a red light, yellow light, or a green light? Know, is it something that is everybody safe? You know, and if everybody's safe, then I could be a bystander and be like, okay, mm-hmm. I can watch this. But it's hard. It's like that crying out method with babies, you know, where it's like super hard. So definitely something that is a work in progress within me. But I know that it's an important piece of part of growing up. And you want your children to come out stronger, but you don't want one particular child to suffer every single time. And you so definitely.
7: Yeah, this is something that I've definitely like been really mindful of lately, and very like, it's pulled my thoughts quite a bit because I was the jump in and what do you feel? And what do you feel? And everyone's like trying to, and really they're like, I just want to know that it was my deal, you know? But I'm thinking about what Juhi's saying, and it's the idea of the lioness, right? Like these cubs are rolling around with each other, biting each other. And then it gets to the point where the mom's like, knock it off, right? Like, so I think like,
10: that's the kind of mom I was. Just knock it off. Stop.
7: But imagine how important for that cub if they don't learn to like roll around a little bit, right? Or like to get the actual things that they need. There's studies that show that like even roughhousing with dad is vitally important for like kids' sense of understanding, this sense of like pressure. They kind of know how far they can push things physically. That's a really important thing for them to do. And I think that, yeah, if you're anywhere into like green and yellow where someone is not being physically harmed, like yeah. them navigating that in the home where we're able to observe and keep them safe, they're going to learn how to navigate that when they're in school and dealing with a bully or in school dealing with even their friends. And I think about like we went on a vacation with my sister and they had two children and we have five. And so we were driving down the Badlands in South Dakota and they said, we've got to run over to this other thing because she wants to see it and he wants to see it. And they're trying to meet both of these kids' needs. And I'm like, I will never be able to meet five of my children's needs. Like we all collectively are deciding what we're doing together, right? Like we all decided this is top priority and the majority won. And I just think, and at first I was like, oh, I was so sad. And then I thought, you know what? These kids are learning to navigate something that will be so vital for them just for the fact that they had siblings and that they are now aware of that. And so robbing them of that time to really be able to kind of get into like the dark and dirties, you know, and afterwards you go, do you see that you really hurt them? Maybe it's the reflection rather than like really stopping it in the middle of it. That reflection back to go, that really, you didn't feel good when that happened. Like I could see it on your face that you didn't feel good when you took the low blow on your brother, right? And if we get in too fast, we've not allowed them to actually learn or to see the lesson.
10: Mm. Yeah, that's such a hard thing because I think when they're littles and they're fighting, you just want it to stop. Like, but you have to, think of like the long game of you know, when do you break up the conflict and when do you let them do it? And if one kid, like you said, Juhi, that like really like clicked in my head of like, you want to make sure like one kid isn't always getting picked on and your perception of it might not always be reality. Yeah. And because I know sometimes my kids are like, you always...
8: Yeah,
10: you know
8: exactly, and that affects their relationship too.
10: Yes,
8: you know, if you feel like oh he's getting picked on, or the other kid is you know overpowering, then that the kid you're thinking is overpowering has a negative relationship with you and their sibling because they have a point of view that they're trying to make, and so you know in their minds. And again, I mean, it's a brain development thing too, because I mean they're still kids, even though they look like they're you know taller or know. So it's important to like it doesn't have you don't have to be a referee like as a parent, you know, all the time. And sometimes you can just walk with your cup of coffee, you know, by the room too. But it takes a lot out of a mom to do that.
10: Yeah.
9: I feel like there are two, there's a spectrum maybe, because I feel like on one end, it's helpful for me to know things like siblings on average fight 8 times an hour. And it's like,
10: oh, wait, what?
7: Perfect. We are average.
9: Really? On average. We are that's an average? I read it in an article, Lisa.
10: Do you hear that? If my kids are listening.
7: She brought the facts.
10: Mom read an article, so you're on notice.
9: 8 times an hour.
10: This is actually making me feel a lot better.
9: Yes. So, like, when if I feel like, oh my gosh, it's just been nonstop. But if I know something like that and I'm like, well, this is normal. This is normal. Yeah. And it's not just like, oh man, like why are you guys the one set of siblings in the whole world that needs to fight all the time? No, everyone does it. And I think it's also helpful. I know for me, I have all boys. And so they tend to get physical more quickly.
10: And
9: what I learned, I listened to this podcast that was specifically about parenting boys, and it was so helpful for me to realize, like, this is normal. It's normal for them because their word center is not as developed early on as girls are. And so when saying, hey, why can't you talk about it? Why can't you vocalize what you're feeling? Yeah. Because for me, from a really young age, I was able to say, this makes me feel this way. I don't appreciate this. And for my kids, sometimes it's just a shove. And I'm like, hey, that's not okay. But if what this podcast was saying was if they're not hurting themselves or other people, and if they're not hurting the world around them, I don't need to step in.
8: Don't need to step in.
9: And it doesn't need to be more rules than that. And that was helpful for me to simplify and recognize, okay, now do I always do that? No. But what is helpful for me in the moment is to wait just a beat longer than I feel comfortable. So for me, I will wait.
10: That's really,
11: that's great.
9: Just a moment longer. Yeah. Like I'm like, I should interview. Oh, I'm going to wait. Okay, now I'll go. You know, like, because sometimes it turns and they're able to talk it out, or they realize, oh, I'm sorry, that was too rough. Or they'll just break apart and they get their own space for, like, they can regulate on their own. And if I wait just a beat longer, like crying it out, right? You start to see how they regulate themselves. Mm-hmm. I feel like when we go to the other end of the spectrum, I recognize I have one kid who emotionally dysregulates very easily. And so I start seeing the signs of like, this is getting unsafe. And that's when I step in.
11: Yeah. Yeah. And as they're getting unsafe, it's important to not start like lecturing in the moment. You know, like it's really key to separate and be safe and say we are unsafe in this environment. We're not okay with this, and let's, it's time. And you could even have like a family word, like a reset or something, you know, along those lines, where that word means stop and separate. And then talk it over when everybody's more regulated and calm, because in the moment, nobody's going to be able to comprehend what's happening because it's kind of past that boiling point.
10: Yeah.
9: Yeah, I have noticed when my kid is up here and I come in, like we've noticed, like sometimes you got to pick someone up and remove them from the situation. But if it doesn't have to be a pick them up and remove them, I try not to touch him when he's up here because that just gets things all the way over, right? And so I have to make sure I'm coming into a situation regulated. So if my kids are fighting and I'm coming in and I'm saying, oh, no, don't fight, don't fight. It's not going to help.
10: That's what I was thinking too. It's like, are you coming in and escalating something that was going to pitter out after they like finally gave the person their knife back, you know, to like butter the bread? I had it their first. Knife. You had it first. You know, like, okay, maybe not a knife. Let's go with their toy. Their toy bag. Yeah. I'm just thinking of what my kids probably were fighting about this morning. Anyway, but that's my problem is I definitely – just even from my own childhood of like anger and trauma, it's like I'm coming in hot. I'm generally not coming in with like my own level head in the situation. And it might have dissipated within a matter of seconds if, you know, if I hadn't jumped in too fast. So maybe sitting until you're a little uncomfortable.
9: Yeah.
10: So good.
11: Yeah. And kind of walking in with, I find that, you know, if I walk in, if something had happened like a couple of days ago and one kid, you know, I already have like a judgment sort of coming in.
9: Yes.
11: And that is really, that is not necessary in that moment because this is a fresh, argument or a fight and coming in, but like no judgment and just kind of coming in like a sportscaster is like, also a way to regulate yourself and stay calm in those moments. And yes, I think that Whitney, that's a great point. Being a little bit more uncomfortable than you can handle is, you know, it could just change everything. Yeah. It could just change everything.
10: What, how does that conversation change when you feel like one of the kids comes to you and says, you know, so-and-so is always picking on me or I'm always making them mad or, you know, like that kind of thing where they come to you knowing that, you know, they're bickering back and forth, but it's not in the moment and they want like sort of a bigger conversation in that. I've had those conversations and those are hard because I want to sort of speak for the other person. Like, no, they don't. They're your brother. They love you. They, you know, I don't, you know, and they feel like that fighting is happening a lot. How do you negotiate those kinds of conversations or instances?
7: We have this situation actually happening a lot. And I don't know if I'm like more like aware, maybe I'm even judging the situation because it happens with my 12-year-old and my adopted son who's 9. And so there's this challenge of like, it's almost bullying from my biological child to my adopted child. And I feel very protective. And I think is this created because of the adoption and these, you know, triggering or difficult situation of a kid coming into the family and displacing this other child? And so I don't know if I've made some of it in my own head, but it certainly is that, like, there's a lot of frustration from one to the other. And the only thing that we have, like, been able to figure out is to try to increase the positive experiences they're having with each other. So, like, specific things that just the two of them go and do together so that they have that, like, they have enough positive rapport so that when the negative stuff is happening, they have something to take back on rather than it's constantly always negative, right? So, like, the two of them will go fishing with grandpa, right? And then they're able to experience a situation where they have that positive fill of their bucket with each other.
9: That's great.
10: I like that.
11: Yeah, that's neat. Yeah, just kind of working together in a lot of these situations so that when that happens, when they're fighting, they have like an anchor, you know, to hold. And also, like, I find, like, if my younger one is always feeling like the older one's, you know, not kind, I try to, like, make them aware of, like, maybe what's going on in their lives, because maybe they're not talking, you know, to each other. So, like, if the older ones were having, like, a lot of exams or applications and things like that to take care of, sometimes they're so overwhelmed. So it's not necessarily, like, the unkindness is not coming personally. But it's more about what they're dealing with in their
7: life. I love that that's happening after the fight too, because it's reflective and you're actually just taking the fight and you're letting them learn, because they're going to deal with it in their real lives. That same kid that's picking on my younger 9-year-old, he's getting bullied at school all the time. He's the one that, like, has a really tough time at school. And so I go, dude, like, let's see what you're seeing at school, and then it's happening at home. Like, you're doing that. And we're able to have that reflective moment. And now the fight that seemed like it was a lot is this learning moment.
12: 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A special thanks to today's guest, Dr. Jared Halverson. Jared is a professor of ancient scripture at Brigham Young University. 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
18: BBC News with Moira Alderson. Chancellor Friedrich Merz says Germany is facing a tectonic shift in party politics following the far-right AfD's decisive victory in the eastern state of Saxony-Anhalt. In comments reported by the Bild newspaper, Mr. Merz said the result had shaken his conservative CDU to its core. The AfD won almost 44% of the vote, just short of an outright majority. Jessica Parker looks at what might happen next.
19: For Deutschland is claiming it's in talks with some CDU members in terms of whether it can go on to form a state government. CDU, as a party, Chancellor Friedrich Merz's party, has categorically denied that they will work with the AfD, but I think it's fair to say that some in the party are very unhappy at the idea of an alternative option, which is maybe trying to pile in with the far-left Die Linke party, which they also say they wouldn't work with. So I think a lot is up in the air at the moment.
18: After three rounds of talks with President Trump's envoys, President Zelensky has said the most important thing is to continue working together to keep diplomacy going. Without citing any tangible results, he said the discussion centred on Ukraine's air defence needs. The funeral of the convicted war criminal Ratko Mladic has taken place in the Serbian capital, Belgrade, following his death last month. Mladic had been serving a life sentence in prison in The Hague for his role in genocide during the breakup of former Yugoslavia. He was convicted over the 1995 Srebrenica massacre. Despite this, many Serb nationalists continue to view him as a hero, as Guy Delaunay explains.
20: The thing that Serbs will tell you is that they feel that after the wars of the 1990s, that the International Criminal Tribunal was very good at prosecuting Serbs who committed crimes against people of other ethnicities, but it failed to convict anyone from another ethnic group of committing crimes against Serbs. So that's lingering resentment there over that international judicial process. There's another element to it as well, of course, which is national pride. And you don't want to believe that someone from your own side was capable of such atrocities as Mladic undoubtedly was.
18: The EU's unveiled an investment programme for Greenland worth more than $200 million. The joint partnership comes amid repeated comments by President Trump the island should belong to the US. Speaking on a visit to the Danish territory, Denmark's Prime Minister Mette Frederiksen said Europe must strengthen regional security.
21: All of us is aware that the focus on the Arctic increases and Europe will, of course, not be a bystander. And therefore, we need to continue to strengthen our common security, as we do in Greenland, where 10 allies of the coming days will participate in the exercise Arctic Shield, on land, at sea and in the air.
18: BBC News.
22: Have you ever been at a celebration or a holiday where you feel uncomfortable?
23: Yeah. I mean, maybe.
22: I mean, no, it's never happened. Mom, are you listening?
23: No. When the host is stressed out,
22: yeah.
23: I can't enjoy myself.
22: Yeah, and I think a lot of people feel that way.

0: Welcome to the Lisa Show, where we take a good look at life. Hi, it's Lisa. I don't know about you, but I see signs everywhere that the holidays are approaching. The leaves are falling. I'm wearing sweaters and boots. The grocery store is selling turkeys and cranberries, and every TV ad now has bells playing in the background. Whether we're ready or not, the universe is telling us it's time to buckle up for some celebrating. I know that this can elicit a lot of different emotions. Anywhere from giddiness to dread. I get it. I've felt them both and everything in between, depending on the year. But most of the time, I like to think I have a knack for celebrating. I've always been a sucker for a good party. But even shindig enthusiasts like myself don't always have success in celebrating. Let me explain. I have big expectations, but I remember one Christmas years ago when I decided to have a more grown-up, memorable Christmas dinner experience. I had heard of other families doing this, and I probably saw it on a movie too, let's be honest. I wanted to create a perfect family moment that would solidify our love as a family as we ate the best food on my wedding china, something I hadn't dared do before this stage in our family, and share and grow in our love for Christ. You know, really dig into the real reason we celebrate Christmas. I thought that if I could set up the perfect moment that we would always remember would happen. Well, I did my part. I created it all. The lighting, food, tablescape, linens, dishes, scents, message. We sat down and the red candles dripped hot wax on my pretty tablecloth. But, you know, no big deal. Well, then the kids started playing with the wax. That's okay, I thought. We'll get to the message. But then the kids were laughing and looking around saying, "Why is it so dark in here? What are we doing? Why are you acting weird?" Undeterred, my husband and I started our Christmas presentation, a reading from Charles Dickens about the life of Christ. And the kids started shifting around and do what they always do. They started laughing and teasing each other. Now, I'm not proud to admit that I got really mad in this moment. I might have listed off all of the ways that I had worked really hard to create this experience that they didn't appreciate. Ugh, you know, the mom speech. Christopher tried to get stern, like, you know, "Listen to your mother. She worked really hard." And I kept hearing "your mom." And I thought, well, I didn't want this to be about me. I wanted this to be about us. And Jesus. So the kids ate the rolls. You know, you make a fancy meal and all the kids want are the rolls. We should just always make double rolls and forget everything else. Well, we shortened our message and then it was over. Christopher told me how great it was as the kids scattered to go play video games. I never did get the candle wax out of that tablecloth either, but you know, it's okay. Parties won't always be perfect. I mean, that's life. But when hopes and expectations are high, especially at this time of the year, it would be sure nice to know that we at least have a fighting chance of enjoying ourselves, right? As a mom, I can't tell you how much that the time I spend celebrating with my kids matters. I want it to go well. I need it to go well. That's why we're devoting 2 episodes to successful celebrations. In part 2, we're going to delve into how to simplify our celebrations without losing their joy. Today, however, we're going to talk about 6 tips for celebrating better. I brought in my friend Brittany Jepson to the show. Brittany's a creative, a mom, and an avid dress wearer. She always looks adorable. She's also the founder and CEO of The House That Lars Built, a lifestyle and design company. I'll let Brittany tell you about The House That Lars Built and what they do.
1: It's a design company. We show people how to make things and we share it online. Our whole goal is to encourage people to live an artful life. And we do that by making things, showing people how to do interior design, do all sorts of things that lead to an artful life.
0: Brittany's company is a one-stop shop for a million creative ideas, especially for the holidays. There are Halloween costume ideas, Thanksgiving pie crust designs, and even instructions for homemade advent calendars. If anyone is a celebration guru, it's Brittany. Brittany has devoted her career to helping people find joy, especially when there's any time to celebrate. And part of that is because Brittany has a deep love for traditions.
1: My husband isn't necessarily traditions focused, and he's always questioning, like, why do we have to do the same thing, you know? And it's really helped me to focus on why I do love traditions. I mean, we've gone through thousands of years of people learning how to celebrate, learning how to find joy. And maybe it didn't start from, let's find joy in this. Maybe it didn't start from that, or maybe it started from the sun comes up at this time. You know, it started very primitively, but we've worked out a lot of things over the years. And there's things we're still learning. There's things we need to discard and find ways to really celebrate the true human heart. That is why I love traditions, because we've worked out a lot of things. We look forward to a lot of things. We can find joy in a lot of things. And those things make life so worth it and valuable and meaningful.
0: Celebrations are meant to give us joy, but a lot of us only seem to get a whopping load of stress when it comes to celebrations. So how can we do them better? How can we make our celebrations full of joy and empty of exasperation? Well, Brittany has 6 ideas to help us have the holidays we've always wanted. First, Brittany says that with all the holidays out there, we don't need to celebrate them all. We just need to pick and choose those that matter most to us.
1: So my first piece of advice, and this is something that I've had to do because my initial with everything is to go big. I like to go big.
0: Yes.
1: And I want it to look amazing. But I've learned even with my job that I can't do that because I just don't have the bandwidth. Mm-hmm. So I choose the holidays I really want to focus on. I mean,
0: I'm dying to know what you think.
1: Yeah. I love Valentine's Day. I love St. Patrick's Day. It took me years to realize not everyone celebrates St. Patrick's Day. I don't know why.
0: I gave that up.
1: Yeah, that's what I mean.
0: Because I felt like I was like, I don't have any family connection to this. I don't really care. I don't drink. So what's the point? You know what I mean? I don't know.
1: But
0: I make a big deal about Valentine's Day for obvious reasons.
1: Right, right. I am Irish. So I was like, obviously, you know.
0: Right. Brittany celebrates St. Patrick's Day, and that's great. It matters to her, but it doesn't really matter to me, so I can take that expectation off my list. I will, however, be getting a shamrock shake at McDonald's. I will see you at the drive-thru. But that's about where my celebrating will end. And you know what? It's fine. Tip number one, pick the celebrations that matter to you. Ditch the rest and enjoy a deep sigh of relief. Brittany's second tip is to remember the rules of one.
1: One thing I would really establish is expectations for yourself and your family, because it's so easy to play the comparison game and to think of all the things you feel like you have to do. Oh, I have to do this huge tree for Christmas. I have to do this. But you don't have to do them. You can pick and choose what you want to do. And as long as we think, okay, I'm going to do one thing for Halloween, I'll do one thing for Thanksgiving, I'll do one for, like, establish what your parameters are, then it's so much easier to dig into it, not put on too much pressure onto yourself and your family, because they are also feeling the stress that comes from you being so into, like, achieving what you feel you need to achieve. So, for example, for Halloween, I love Halloween. In the last 3 years, we started to put these huge giant spiders on my house. And I left the command strips on my house so that I can just put them on. Like, it's like I can put on these huge spiders in 15 minutes every single year, but it's a one and done type of thing.
0: Brittany made 2 important decisions. First, she chose the holiday she cared about, in this case, Halloween. And then she picked one thing she wanted to do for it. For her, it was attaching giant arachnids to her house. And if you go to her website, you can see a picture of them. And wow, I mean, who knew one thing could pack such a punch? For me, Halloween is going to be watching The Legend of Sleepy Hollow and It's the Great Pumpkin, Charlie Brown, with my kids. It doesn't matter what your one thing is. What matters is that it only takes one thing to mark the holiday and to do it joyfully. Another rule of one that Brittany has is to only add one thing a year to your holiday stash, especially when it comes to collecting Christmas tree ornaments and decor.
1: I want the shopping experience to not be stressful, so I only do one thing a year. Mind you, it's not exactly how I want it to look because I haven't finished, but I have a beautiful tree and I have beautiful ornaments that mean something to me. And then every year I'll add something new. And that's how you make it manageable, so there's no burnout, so you keep to a budget. I think there's so many ways to make it so it's a fun, meaningful experience without having to feel like you're topping yourself or other people. That just creates burnout and you're never going to want to do it again.
0: Tip number two, remember the rules of one. One thing you want to do for your celebration and the one thing you'd like to purchase. One thing. No more. A good celebration shouldn't be complicated and it shouldn't break the bank. Tip number three is to think inside the box by using the resources you have nearby. Sometimes we're so focused on looking for bigger and better ways to celebrate that we forget that meaningful celebrations can start close to home. In fact, some of the most memorable celebrations don't come from Pinterest, but from branches and black garbage bags. I'll let Brittany explain.
1: I got married in September and moved to Denmark right after. And I didn't realize how much of a change that would be for me because the weather was already starting to turn. I mean, in September, it was already starting to get darker. And here I was, I had just graduated. I no longer had a community. I didn't have a job. I couldn't work legally until my paperwork went through. And so I was here and I was in this house with no one to talk to. I treated my blog as if it was a job. And the first holiday, you know, in September is Halloween. And I thought, what can I do? So I immediately started to make Halloween decorations. And I call this the parable of the trash bag because I went foraging for branches and I spray painted them black and I took trash bags and I made birds out of trash bags and like put them on all these branches. And in hindsight, they were hideous, but it was something that I had. We had no money and I was blogging about this and I made garlands out of black paper that looked like teeth and I hung them and people liked that idea. But I went with something that I knew because in Denmark they don't celebrate Halloween. I mean, they're starting to more and more because it's a really fun holiday, but they didn't really at the time. And so I was bringing in the traditions that I knew.
0: Don't you love Brittany's resourcefulness? I mean, I know I wouldn't have looked at a trash bag and thought, you know what? How about some creepy birds? But that's all it took for Brittany to be able to celebrate Halloween an ocean away from home, sticks and some plastic. Brittany is back in the United States and now has a full house to keep her company. But this idea of thinking inside of the box for celebrations continues to be a golden principle for her family.
1: I have seen over the years people do these like huge elaborate back to school dinners.
0: You know, that's nice. Some families may do that. That was one intentionally that I did not pick up on because I was like, it's not Thanksgiving, guys.
1: It's right. To me, I remember seeing it and I see those pictures and I was like, what the what? You know, that seems like totally overkill. But we had a really rough summer with my kids and I really wanted to create something that would like help us focus on this new year. And I was thinking about it for weeks and thinking of all those Pinterest images and like, oh, that would be so nice. When am I going to do that? So the day before back to school, it was 5 o'clock. I just got out of a meeting and I was thinking, oh, I want to do back to school dinner. And here I am like planning on the spot. And so we go to the grocery store, and I don't cook. And I had this elaborate plan, like, suddenly I'm going to learn to cook, right?
0: Sure.
1: So I
0: got at 5 o'clock the night before school starts.
1: Like, yeah. I want to do a dinner in an hour, so I'm going to go learn to cook right now. So we go to the market, and I realize in the market, like, I'm not going to make anything. I don't know how to make anything. I went with the recipe, but I'm not going to make it. So I say, kids, what do you want for dinner? And so we thankfully pass by the little sushi area. And Jasper's like, Mom, I really want sushi. And I was like, bless you, child.
0: This is amazing. Thank you,
1: Thank you. That's like something ready made. So we got sushi, which we don't do very often. So it was special. And then I let them pick out a cake and we brought them home and I put on a tablecloth, which we never do because I have boys and they ruin everything. But I brought it out and I put on plates we don't normally use. And so all of a sudden I was tapping into the things I already have. I put on like 10 candles on the table. And it was just like trying to make something special without it being hard for me to achieve. Yeah. And
0: thing.
1: I knew I wasn't going to take an elaborate photo shoot to share. But the next day I thought about it and I did end up sharing it. I took a quick iPhone photo the night before and I ended up writing a blog post because I was like, you know what? This is real. Motherhood is.
0: Yep.
1: Motherhood is not planning for weeks. It's not creating a huge balloon arch. And guess what? My kids didn't care.
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0: Welcome back to The Lisa Show. Yes, Brittany could have done a Pinterest-type back-to-school celebration for her kids. But instead, Brittany chose to think inside the box and use the resources that were close to home. A tablecloth, some candles, and pre-made food at her local grocery store. Resourcefulness is the mark of motherhood. It can also be the mark of a good celebration. I also love that Brittany let her kids have input on what they'd like for their special evening, even if it wasn't what she originally had planned. As a mom who may or may not like to maintain creative control over family gatherings, this is something I can definitely work on. Unless my kids want me to play video games with them, I'm out. I can't pretend that I think it's fun or interesting. Sorry. Tip number three, think inside the box. Use the resources you have nearby. And if you're not sure where your tablecloths and candlesticks are, or even if you have any in the first place, no need to fear. Brittany's fourth tip takes the thought work and cupboard searching out of celebrating. And it also happens to be about boxes. Tip number four is to create a dedicated celebration box.
1: My biggest tip is to get like a plastic box or whatever type of box you have and to put things in there that you can use for anything on the fly. Because you will forget something. You will forget a birthday. You will forget something important. But guess what? Consider this emergency preparedness. Like put like a box of candles, like birthday candles in there. Put a lighter in there. Put paper plates in there, cups. Skewers. If you have like a thing of skewers from Amazon or something, that's all you'll need for the rest of your life. You'll okay. always have a cake topper.
0: Yeah.
1: And a glue gun. And I end up putting in garlands that I've collected. When we were visiting Denmark, my husband's from Denmark, we were visiting there, and I found like this cute garland. I have hundreds of garlands because I make them for work, but I found this one, and so I keep it in my box.
0: Because it's your special garland.
1: Because it's my special garland. And so I put it up every single birthday. Do you remember those red I Am Special plates?
0: Yes.
1: It was such an 80s, 90s thing.
0: Yeah.
1: But I have like the most distinct memories of being special on my birthday because of a red plate.
0: Right.
1: And I think there's something about having something only be used for a special event, like that garland, like that red plate, where you create meaning because either you found it or you made it or you only use it for a special occasion. And so if you have those things, you can make anything happen.
0: I love this. This is so practical, craft. But I can't believe I haven't done it.
1: It's changed my life, even though I have boxes and boxes in my basement. But if I have it in my pantry, listen, I can throw a party.
0: Tip number 4, make a celebration box. Why have I not done this? It makes so much sense. I mean, if you have a collection of supplies that makes celebrating easier, you're going to use them more often, including when a special day takes you by surprise. Be sure to put things in your box that you only use for celebrations, whether that be a banner, a plate, some candles, etc. The novelty will automatically mark the occasion as a special one, and you'll come off looking like a rock star, a super prepared, fun, and thoughtful rock star who never forgets anything. As you make a celebration box a priority, Brittany suggests we make another thing a priority when it comes to celebrating. She says that this may be the simplest thing to improve our celebrations. Tip number 5 is to prioritize people, not events.
1: I think the simplest touches always have to do with people. And I say that as one who is really focused on the aesthetics. Like, right. I love to make something look good. And if it doesn't look good, to me, it's like, was it worth it? But I say that because I think of my wedding. I had just graduated from interior design school. It was really important for me. I thought, you know, if we're going to spend money on this wedding, I want it to really be a part of my portfolio. Like, this,
0: yeah, it's got to look good.

0: evening, I found out after the fact that my dad had written a speech, but he didn't give it because we didn't plan it.
1: Oh.
0: So to this day, I'm like, what was in that speech? And it breaks my heart that we didn't plan the human closeness factors. You know, like sometimes it's just a matter of saying something or planning something or including somebody. Maybe you could bring in somebody who doesn't have a place for Thanksgiving. And I have this wonderful next door neighbor who we love so much. She's 90 and she's just like the best. And maybe it's inviting her to a birthday, you know? So I think those are some of the simple things we can do to make it really shine and make it memorable.
2: Tip number 5, focus on the people. It's the people that matter most, not the food, not the decor, not the activities. When you have the people factor figured out, you're already on the expressway to a successful celebration. Unfortunately, one people factor that we often overlook is how we show up as hosts. As hosts, we're the barometer for a party. If we want our guests to feel comfortable, then we have to feel comfortable.
0: Have you ever been at a celebration or a holiday where you feel uncomfortable?
2: Yeah. I mean, maybe.
0: I mean, no, it's never happened. Mom, are you listening?
2: I know. when the host is stressed out,
0: yeah.
2: I can't enjoy myself.
0: Yeah.
2: I feel like I am the guest then that needs to fix it. I don't know why I'm like this, but.
0: Yeah. And I think a lot of people feel that way. You don't want to see someone rushing around and like, oh, it has to be perfect. Like I remember going to a cousin's house and as soon as we were done with the dinner, they were cleaning and it was like, oh, I guess where are we? Oh, maybe we need to be out of here.
2: And I just want to sit and talk. And
0: yeah, you want to.
2: But you follow the lead of the host.
0: Yeah, right, exactly.
2: Your guests will follow your lead. So as you consider what will help others enjoy the celebration, don't forget to consider what will help you enjoy the celebration too. One of the things that is guaranteed to benefit our experience as hosts is to relinquish our death grip on expectations. That is Brittany's 6th tip. Prepare and then let go. Isn't it great when things go as planned? Yes. But the truth is, things rarely do. But that doesn't mean it's a bad thing. According to Brittany, a good host can plan a great party and let things take their own course. She saw this happen at Thanksgiving.
0: For work, we created this Thanksgiving parade table scene. You know, Macy's, they have their Thanksgiving parade. So we illustrated like the New York skyline and you can print it off and you can put it on your table and then add balloons, like a little Snoopy balloon. So it's really cute. This has become like a really big idea for people and people buy this printable and they make it every year. And I've never been able to do it personally because we're always at my parents' house and I've like never done it. But one year, this was a couple years ago, I brought these blow up foil balloons and we had Frozen and we had Toy Story, like these huge balloons. And we blew them all up for all the kids in my family are like 6 and under. So everyone got a huge balloon. We read a book called Balloons Over Broadway, which is about the guy who started the Macy's Thanksgiving Parade. So we read that and then we played the music and we ran around my parents' house. Just we made our own parade.
2: That is so cute.
0: And it was so fun. It was so fun for me to see that they actually liked doing it. You know, there's a point where you create it and then you have to let it happen.
2: Mm-hmm.
0: You can't force it to happen because that's when the awkward uncomfortableness comes in. And so seeing that they were having fun with something that I had planned was like the ultimate like chef's kiss.
2: Oh,
0: you know,
2: yeah.
0: Like let it happen. And if it's not, just you have to be okay with it going not okay.
2: Yeah, be okay with it not going okay.
0: Yeah.
2: And that helps you enjoy it as a host and as a guest, I think.
0: Like when you plan, you plan so much and you want it to just be so okay, but there's got to be a point where you release and admit like it's not going to go perfectly every time.
2: Tip number 6, let go of expectations. Do what you can to prepare for the event, but then let your guests enjoy themselves without a chokehold on the outcome. And do whatever you need so that you can enjoy and savor the moment with your guests. Now, I just want to point out some of Brittany's tips in action here. First, Brittany thought about the people at Thanksgiving more than the decor.

0: She could have arranged to do her famous parade centerpiece, but what she chose to prioritize were the kids. Then she thought inside the box by doing what was readily available and easily doable. So she brought some balloons and a book to create her own parade experience. Nothing super complicated. And then, hoping the kids would have fun, she relinquished control and let the parade happen. And here's the best part. In letting go, Brittany discovered that the kids not only had fun, but they probably had even more fun than if she had tried to orchestrate everything about the parade. Having a perfect celebration is less about everything going to plan and more about everything going to people. As we head into this time of year where there are some pretty big celebrations, I'm so grateful to Brittany for sharing ideas on how to be better at the art of celebrating. First, choose only the celebrations that matter to you. You don't have to do them all. Second, remember the rules of one. Only do one thing for your celebration. It can be as simple as putting spiders on your house. And if you choose to expand your traditions, only add one thing a year, whether that be a purchase or an activity. Don't burn yourself and your bank account out. Third, think inside the box. Be resourceful with what is easily accessible or on hand. Fourth, make your life easier with a celebration box. Keep special and practical things nearby for quick, easy, and memorable celebrations. Fifth, make your focus the people at the celebration, not the other stuff. And sixth, do what it takes for you as a host to actually enjoy the celebration, even if that means letting go of some expectations. These are such great ideas, and there's a lot of wisdom in all of them. But Brittany also said something that I think perfectly frames why celebrations are so important in the first place.
1: I find so much value and joy in celebrating. And each holiday is so different. You know, I find the purpose of varied holidays is that we can find value in so many different things. And so many different cultures, and celebrating those cultures with the people who find those meaningful. I think it's such a great way to remember that we are all brothers and sisters.
0: We're all brothers and sisters. We find meaning in traditions, and we have so much good to share with one another. God has given us a beautiful world to celebrate, so let's celebrate it, and let's do it better. 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
0: Today, I wanted to talk about how you really make vacations meaningful and fun for your kids. And it seems like a tall order. So let's just start off with, like, where do you even start when you are thinking, okay, we're going on a vacation. Where does your mind go?
6: Well, usually Disneyland, right?
0: Yeah. it seems like, well, all the fun is built in.
6: Yeah, exactly. It's kind of like you don't have to be creative because Disneyland does it for you.
0: You're outsourcing that.
6: Yeah.
0: Fun. But it's expensive.
6: It is very expensive. So that's why you can't do it very often.
7: My mind always goes to the car ride because that's where we spend the bulk of the time, I feel like. And I've done a lot of car trips with my kids. So I'm like, okay, do we do screens on this trip or do we try to do screen free or do we go early in the morning so everyone sleeps for half the trip, or do we try to tough it out and make everyone awake?
8: What's your usual answer?
7: Early in the morning.
0: Yeah. Mm.
5: How do you decide?
7: For what time we leave?
5: Yeah.
7: Because I feel like it's easier to start in the dark and then you have half of the day left when you arrive, because we're always driving to Arizona, though we've driven from Texas to Utah a few times. But I feel like it makes for a more peaceful drive.
5: Yeah, sharing the peace together as a family is a really great way. You want them to have good memories.
7: Right.
5: And so when you think about vacations, and do you just automatically think about where you're going to go or what you want the experience to be like?
8: I think about what can be outsourced.
5: Really?
8: Yeah. Like, I hand over reservations to my sister, who's incredible at this stuff. She finds the deals. And I'm like, okay, so where's a good place to go according to the deals? Let me know.
5: Really?
8: Yeah, 100%. She's so great at it. I think, can I hop on your family vacation? Can we join?
5: Do you?
8: Yeah, go with like a sister to Vegas and like share the cost of an Airbnb and like, you know, so I've gone to Vegas with her. We did South Dakota for spring break, which was a somewhat terrible mistake.
5: Oh,
8: it was very cold.
5: Do tell. What happened?
8: Well, you know, if spring break, you should be in Hawaii or somewhere tropical. Instead, we chose the mountainous regions of South Dakota, which was risky, and it was windy, and it was cold. Man. But it was fun. I mean, we did this great adventure, and you're able to get like a little bit of a bigger house because we went together. So we had this big lodge and like really
5: fun.
8: Cool things. So yeah, I outsource all... I'm terrible at that stuff.
5: No, you're smart.
8: Yeah, no, I can scan the internet for 100 hours, like, what to see? It's South Dakota. I also found a really great app that was really super helpful. So there's
5: what is that?
8: There's one that's called Gypsy App. So if you really want to do, like, outdoorsy stuff, we went to Yellowstone. And I was like, I am not a hiker. Like, what the heck do we see at Yellowstone? But, like, it's epic. You need to go to Yellowstone with your kids. Like, so somebody was like, do Gypsy App. And you download it, and then along the route, this man will tell you the things to see, where to go. He's like, there's a hike off to the edge. It's a 3-mile one. See if you're prepared. I'm like, I'm not prepared. Perfect. I'm not turning that way.
5: Thanks for the warning,
8: yeah,
5: dude.
8: Yeah, but then they'll tell you, these are a really cool site here. So I downloaded it. It had another one I could purchase for South Dakota. So we did that, and he told us all about the Badlands. I was like, this is a great way to do national parks and, like, the whole thing and not have to at all Google myself into a depression.
5: Don't Google yourself into a depression.
8: Don't do it.
5: Cautionary tale. Okay, so when you have kids and you go on vacation, this is revealing a lot about myself, right? Like, not a great... I set myself up for disappointment because my expectations are so high. You know, because you plan for a vacation, it's so much time, and you're thinking, what kinds of conversations are we going to have in the car?
6: Right.
5: What kind of special moments are we going to have on those hikes in South Dakota? You know, when we're unpacking and we're stopping for lunch, or those are going to be the magical moments that define my children's childhood and how they see themselves and our family and our relationships. You can see where I'm going with this, right? Like, it does set up expectations, but I don't know how to not have expectations of magical moments on my vacations with kids. What's your attitude about that?
6: For me, I did not go on family vacations when I was a kid. I mean, we had like one or two total, I think, with our whole family, because there were six kids and it was like the 80s, you know. I mean, I don't know. We just didn't do full family vacations. It was expensive, whatever. So for me, just having a family vacation is a really big deal.
5: Yeah.
6: So like, for me, that's the magic, right? I mean, like, and I don't feel like my expectations are necessarily low. It's just that I'm like, this is it. We're doing it. We're doing a vacation. So, I mean, like, maybe just like, take a step back and realize that even just going somewhere together and spending time together, which I think is the whole point, right?
5: Right.
6: I think that's the important thing. I mean, and, you know, never in any life situation where you're envisioning, you know, like having these conversations or, you know, like those never work out. So just maybe just hope they happen.
8: Yeah, the magical moments always end up coming when you're like driving someone to like Taekwondo or something. You know what I mean? They're not happening 10 hours in like Nephi when you're bounding that corner and you're almost home free. They're not rural in that moment.
6: Town.
8: So like, yeah, let's go in with like... really being realistic, like Nephi's not the point where it's going to happen.
7: So that's when the screaming kicks in.
9: Yeah, you see the sagebrush. Just like,
8: we are almost there. Please,
5: if we break down right now,
8: eat a sandwich.
5: I just remember when my kids were really little, it was really important for my husband. He was like, we are going to go on a family vacation every year. And I'm kind of like you, Morag. I was like, every year? Yeah, that seems excessive. Because, I mean, we grew up going to see family, but like going on a vacation. Like, I went to Disneyland one time in my childhood, which I thought was totally appropriate.
9: Right.
5: But then it seems like, I don't know, maybe I'm on social media too much. It's like everybody goes to Disneyland twice a year or whatever, and I just think, how can you afford that? And what about the time and the stress? And I don't know. I think that there's something to say that every family sort of has their own sort of traditions and does what's best for them, right? And certainly don't go into debt to, you know, keep up with the Joneses or anything like that. But one thing that my late husband taught me, though, was it doesn't matter where we go. Like, we ended up saying, oh, yeah, well, sometimes we'll do staycations every other year. Because we, you know, never had a ton of money. And so it would be like discovering different parts of Utah where we live or, you know, and it or driving and doing it sort of on a budget and then doing the big vacations, you know, every few years or whatever.
8: Yeah, when you've had time to save up. I mean, that's definitely 100% been our experience. Every spring break, it'd be like, we are going to swim in the pool at the rec center.
5: Right.
8: Yeah.
5: Right.
8: And our friends are going to. Yeah. And we live in a kind of a more wealthy neighborhood, but mm-hmm. we live with my parents. So it's like definitely not we're living anyone else's situation. We are living our own situation. But yeah, finding like manageable experiences. Like South Dakota ended up being good for the one reason that like the way we were going, gas prices were cheaper. Like everyone else is going to Disneyland with like $8. You know, gallon mm-hmm. gas, and we're like $3.50. We're winning, mm-hmm. you know. So just things like that.
5: Do you think that the whole point of doing family vacations is just to, you know, to give your kids memories, or is there like, I don't know, is there kind of a deeper meaning or opportunity there?
7: Well, I'm going back to the road trip because I feel like that's where the memories are made. We've gone to Disneyland a few times because we have a friend that works there who could get us in for free.
5: Nice.
7: So, I mean, you got to make a friend like that.
5: Yeah. First of all, recheck your friends.
7: But, like, I think of my family growing up and the road trips we'd go on. We wrote a screenplay one year. Like, and I still remember the plot points. I'm like, well, now that my husband works in film, maybe this movie can be made.
5: You know? I think we're making a movie.
7: Like, yeah. I've got some friends that work with Hallmark a lot. Maybe they can do it. But like, I think it doesn't have to be pricey. It doesn't have to be extravagant. They might complain that you're only going to visit family, but they have so much fun when they're there. Mm-hmm. They do have fun in the car. I told my kids we were going to learn how to beatbox on our drive to Arizona. We didn't, but
5: missed
7: my son was like, okay, yeah, let's do it. So now I need to learn how to do it for our next road trip to teach my kids.
5: That is such a great out-of-the-box idea. I told my kids because they were like, what did you do on those long road trips through Nebraska and Wyoming when you didn't have like a DVD player, mm-hmm. you didn't have a Nintendo Switch. Like they look at me like I was so disadvantaged. And I was like, we played the license plate game.
7: Yes, always.
5: We always got the semi trucks to honk their horn. You know, we talked about what we were going to, like what treat we were going to get at the next gas station. Because when we were on vacation, we could go into the gas station and get whatever we wanted. And that never happened. Mm-hmm. So we'd be like, I don't know. I mean, should I get a Reese's or should I like go with licorice? Like, you know, and we would just talk about it, like dumb stuff. And I mean, this, how many decades ago was that? And I still remember it. You're right. Like it has a connection, I think, to my siblings that I sort of underestimated.
8: Yeah. I was thinking back about like, why do we as adults want to take a vacation? Like the idea of a vacation is to like break down from where your norm is, to break out of that schedule, to have like some rest and relaxation. Like maybe if you're implementing that instead of like trying to build their core memories, right. You know what I mean? Like
5: it's a lot of pressure.
8: Be a core building memory that we will all have together. And instead it's like, we want to break the routine. We want to like see each other in different places, mm-hmm. experience different things together and have that be kind of like your motivation before, like behind it. Maybe that would help a little.
5: Good point.
6: Well, I think really any experience you can have where you can take your kids out of their comfort zone. Because, I mean, I think that more than ever, kids nowadays are at home, you know, on screens. Like, they kind of have uber routines that they're comfortable with. So, I mean, I kind of feel like that's a lot of what a vacation is about. And again, even if it's just like overnight in Salt Lake City or, you know, because we did that recently and it was fantastic, you know.
5: Yeah.
6: And it doesn't have to be anything big. But I think just being purposeful with what you're doing and, you know, getting them outside of what their norm is and giving them new experiences, I guess, you know,
5: yeah.
6: Even if it's just hiking, it doesn't have to even cost money.
5: How do you do that when you have kids of different ages?
6: Ooh.
5: You know, and everybody kind of wants to do something different or eat somewhere different. No one can agree. How do you guys like sort of resolve that? Because I feel like a lot of friction happens, you know, in those places that maybe we could avoid a little bit and make it a little bit more fun.
8: We always take a Democratic vote.
5: Really?
8: Yeah, my husband has taught all politics to our children through decision making. If we go to a dinner, he's like, all right, are we a dictatorship, a republic, or a democracy?
5: Oh my God, really?
8: Democracy. So he teaches them and then they'll choose. We're a dictatorship. Dad goes, all right, we're going to Chick-fil-A. Yeah, he gets to choose. He's the one that goes that way. So we do that a lot on trips. Like, we just have too many kids. Like, it's good for them to understand that they have to manage their own expectations. Like,
5: yeah.
8: Manage your expectations. We're all here. There's also money limits to what we have. And like, those are okay things for them to learn. Like, I want them to understand money limits and not everything's going to look the way you want it to look. How does it look for somebody else? What does that matter for you? Does it matter that they got their way today and you get your way next time? Those are, I think, probably part of the core memories we actually want them to learn, right? While on their family vacation. So that's how we do it. Fully diplomatically,
6: yeah,
8: through political science.
6: I like it. Okay.
9: That's good.
6: I mean, for me, I feel like it's a lot easier just with two. Like,
8: yes.
6: It really is. I have an advantage. I have an advantage with vacations, too, because, you know, you don't need a big van. You don't, you know, lots of times we can piggyback with my parents-in-law and we can all go together. So it's a lot cheaper. So I know that most people have more than two children, at least around here. But yeah, I mean, I feel like if anything, it's my husband and I who have to compromise and do what the kids want to do, which I'm okay with, you know. Because, they really like noodles. So generally, if we're going to go to eat, it's going to be noodles.
5: That's funny.
9: At least you know that. You can set up your expectation.
5: I think it's impossible to parent without, like, thinking about how you were parented, too. So whenever I think about what I want for a vacation, and I want to pause here. I say vacation, and sometimes maybe that's not the right word. Maybe it's a trip. Or an experience. Because I think sometimes we have that expectation that vacation means rest and relaxation. And especially when kids are little, it seems like a lot more work. Mm-hmm. And different phases seem like a little bit more work. But going back to the original thought, this idea, I think, comes from our own experience, right? And whether we want to change it or whether we want to duplicate it, right? From what we had as kids. So what was the most fun or memorable or meaningful vacation that you guys had that you always kind of come back to?
6: Like as kids or?
5: Yeah. Or adults, really, I guess.
7: As a kid, it was for real. I loved road trips and I still love them as a parent, even though it can be stressful. That's where there's just nothing but each other. And I love everyone in my family. Like, I love that we got so much time together and we went to Hawaii, we went to Disneyland, you know, we went to cool places, but the car trips were my favorite when I look back on it. And that's what I try the hardest to duplicate for my children. And I will even say on this most recent trip, I was driving without my husband and I decided we're not doing screens at all. And it was my most successful car trip yet.
5: What happened?
7: Well, everyone just visited.
8: Where'd you go?
7: Arizona.
8: Okay.
7: And so
5: how long was the drive then?
7: It's like 10 hours. So, you know, you get about 4 or 5 of them sleeping when you leave at 4 a.m. But, yeah, I brought crayons and paper and everyone just had a good time. And it was so great. And we listened to music. And
5: oh, that's great.
7: But that's like I'm trying to recreate what I had and what I loved. Whether they are going to go on and love it as adults when they look back on it, I don't know. But that's what worked for me, so I'm doing it for them.
5: That's so cool.
8: It's a great, like, you actually are breaking their actual routine then, too. Because, like, yeah. They're in screens all the time. Like, we rarely see their faces. You know? So, that's awesome. I'm thinking about my childhood. We didn't vacation a lot either. We did, like, reunions and Thanksgiving. That was, like, what it was. And then my dad, one year, his boss was like, I'm giving you this bonus, but you have to use it for a family vacation.
5: Oh, fun.
8: Like, you can't do anything else with it. So that was probably, like,
7: that's cool.
8: The first big one. We went to Florida, and we all went to Disney World. And, like, I was 14, 15. So that was pretty epic to experience that with them. And I saw my dad be more calm, maybe because it wasn't a financial stress for him at that point to do it. So that was a pretty exciting vacation. As far as, like, how they vacation, gosh, I wish I could do a little bit better job. My parents definitely, it was, like, stressful. So a lot of vacations felt like we're always on, like, you know, someone's being annoying, someone's screaming, there's too much yelling, something's happening, we're poking your brother, stop poking your brother, you know? luckily, we're all strapped in seatbelts these days.
5: Right.
8: We used to, like, directly right. on top yeah. of each other.
7: Yeah. Put the seats down. And
8: everybody.
5: The rules were a little different back then.
8: Yeah. So definitely, like, trying to man that and make sure that that's not the exact same experience has been an important, like, goal for us. I don't know that we're definitely not perfect at it, but, like, we've had some good ones. We've had some really good road trips that were beneficial to us.
5: And it's true, though. Good. Anything out of the box, yeah. anything out of their ordinary, their routine, like, your brain does remember it. And I think that there is meaning in that. Yeah. There's something to, like, pay attention to there. Like, I remember our big vacation, our family vacation. We flew to Washington, D.C. to see our aunt who worked at the White House and took a tour and everything. And then we flew to Florida to go to Disney World. And my mom made us all matching, like, camp shirts of the same material but different colors. Mine was teal. And I was 12, so I was like, this is kind of embarrassing. Like, I kind of hate it, but yeah. I kind of like it. You know, 1 foot in childhood, 1 foot, you know? And my oldest brother, who was 14, was like, yeah, that was the worst. And I just remember my dad speaking Spanish to everybody and when we went to Epcot Center and he would want to, like, now I speak Portuguese, too.
8: I love your dad.
5: And now we're in France and I speak French. And we were all like, oh my gosh, he would just talk to anybody. And guess who is that parent who talks to strangers in front of their kids really loudly all the time?
8: Yep.
5: That would be me.
6: That would be me too.
5: Even though I know how it feels to be the kid who's like, stop, stop. I look at my kids and I go, I can't help myself. I just want to have a conversation with everyone. I'm sorry.
6: You're not alone, Spanish. Lisa.
7: I do the same thing.
5: But funny memories, though, right? That. Like, of remember when
8: we wore teal
5: shirts and you had pink and you had black, and, you know, and that out of the ordinary, but most of them are just the fun and meaningful, just time together, like in the car.
8: Yeah, the opportunity to, like, be creative, like your mom did that. I was, like, listening to a podcast and this mom was talking about how she was, like, hating that she had to make dinner. And there was a, like, she had a rotisserie chicken. She's like, okay, this is, like, the most I can muster. So she put the rotisserie chicken in a bush and she made her kids shoot arrows.
7: What?
8: People, shoot arrows into the bush. And then they killed the chicken.
7: No.
8: And then they were able to eat that night, but everyone ate with their hands.
7: Ooh.
8: And, like, barbarians. And, like, imagine if, like, that energy, we're not all going to be like this. So not my butt. Like, the creativity makes it maybe just take some of that pressure off, and then the memory is still there. Like, putting, like, individual shirts and, like, putting that little touches.
7: Yeah.
8: Take yourself out of, like, the, does everyone have their socks? Like, guess what? I went to Walmart and bought socks on this last trip because he didn't pack his socks. Like,
5: yeah, it's going to happen.
8: Take that pressure off and, like, look for the moments that you can create things that are just so fun and interesting. And then they're almost a practical joke. on your kids. You're hunting for your dinner tonight.
5: What?
8: Well, on vacation.
9: They would never forget that.
8: Can you imagine?
9: They would never forget that.
7: Getting a lot of good ideas here.
9: Well, I mean, here's the thing, though. You can complain about it, or you can do something about it.
8: Right.
9: Like, if you're like, yeah, this is boring, or they're on their screens too much, you know? Annie's like, yeah,
8: We're beatboxing.
9: Threw them off. We're beatboxing.
8: Yeah. Like, serious.
9: We've got to show our kids the benefits of being adults. You're in charge. This is a great idea. This is a great reason to want to be an adult. And,
8: yes.
9: You know, like,
8: because there's a lot of fun.
9: Because it's fun, too. Exactly.
8: There's a lot of not fun things. Yeah. Well, you know what you can do? Eat chicken like barbarians. Beatbox when you want.
9: You can beatbox wherever you want.
8: Whenever, wherever. You get to talk Spanish to people, yeah. Even if you don't know Spanish.
9: Super loudly to strangers when you want.
8: And embarrass everybody, yep. Except yourself.
9: Oh, being a mom's the best.
8: I love that, though. I love that idea of, like, embracing adulthood. Because, yeah, like, especially our kids have, I think, way less responsibilities than we have now. Mm-hmm. And, like, can you imagine having to go from that carefree of a life to, like, adulthood? I'm like, I don't want to.
9: Take it's jarring.
8: Kicking and screaming. I'm not into it. So, like, I love that idea of, like, it can be fun. There's really great things about
9: and
8: it.
9: And a vacation is the perfect setting to be able to, like, just show them a world of possibility.
8: Yes. Mm-hmm. Totally out of the routine. Totally, like, new environment.
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13: I'm Julie Rose. 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
16: We don't have to change our mind. We don't have to compromise. We're trying to construct a bridge to the next conversation.
13: And we're exploring tough topics with nuance and an open mind.
17: What we have is not a politician's problem. We have an incentives problem. And we can't expect different results unless and until we change the rules of that system.
13: We're out to become better citizens, kinder neighbors, and more effective advocates for the things that matter most. It all starts right after the news.
18: BBC News with Moira Alderson. The German Chancellor Friedrich Merz has said he's deeply shocked following the far-right AfD party's decisive victory in elections in the eastern state of Saxony-Anhalt. Describing the result as seismic, Mr. Merz said the country was witnessing a shift in party politics and needed profound reforms. He also conceded his own CDU party needed to be better at reaching people at an emotional level.
19: When fast 60% der Wählerinnen und Wähler in einem Bundesland when nearly 60% of voters in a federal state, amid very high voter turnout, vote for political parties that fundamentally challenge our country's democratic institutions and rules of the game, then that is an election result with which we cannot simply return to business as usual. We are not doing that.
18: The AfD won almost 44% of the vote, just short of an outright majority, and is now seeking support from other parties or individuals in order to govern. No far-right party has controlled a German state since World War II. After three rounds of talks with Donald Trump's envoys, President Zelensky has said the most important thing is to continue working together to keep diplomacy going. Without citing any tangible results, he said the discussion centred on Ukraine's air defence needs. The funeral of the convicted war criminal Ratko Mladic has taken place in the Serbian capital, Belgrade, following his death last month at the age of 84. Mladic had been serving a life sentence in prison in The Hague for his role in genocide, war crimes and crimes against humanity during the breakup of former Yugoslavia, including the notorious Srebrenica massacre. Despite his convictions, many Serb nationalists continue to view Mladic as a hero, but Monday's public homage has sparked condemnation from the European Union. Guy Delaunay has more details.
20: The European Union is extremely unhappy with this. To put it in a paraphrase, that this isn't the sort of thing which should be happening in a country which aspires to become a European Union member. And Serbia has been in negotiations to become an EU member for more than a decade now. It was one step short of a state funeral. It wasn't in the largest church in Belgrade, St. Sava's Sanctuary. It wasn't an official state funeral with the attendance of President Aleksandar Vučić.
18: The Israeli Defence Minister, Yisrael Katz, has threatened what he called all-out war against the Palestinian Authority if it were to prepare an attack against Israel similar to the one by Hamas on October the 7th, 2023. Mr. Katz made the comment shortly after a Palestinian man stabbed and wounded an Israeli settler in the occupied West Bank. The Israeli military subsequently shot the assailant dead. In a separate incident earlier, an 18-year-old Palestinian man was shot dead in a West Bank village during a confrontation with settlers. The IDF says its soldiers were deployed to tackle the unrest. 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
21: Young folks are voting with their feet, and they are literally telling us this education is not relevant.
22: I had a learner a few years ago who had said, I'm dropping out. And they're like, well, I'm willing to be here half days, but the other half days I want to go do my passion.
23: Sometimes the student's day starts at 5 o'clock in the morning and the bus is waiting. So it definitely is a sacrifice. But, you know, almost nobody regrets the experience. And they feel like they can navigate the real world and walk into spaces that are primarily white without fear of not belonging.
24: I'm Julie Rose, and this is Top of Mind. I have been a radio journalist for 2 decades, but a few years ago, I found myself avoiding the news for long stretches because of how depressing and divisive it all seems. I still wanted to be informed and engaged on important issues, though, and I figured I couldn't be alone in that. So we created this podcast. Each episode, we tackle one tough topic in a way that will challenge you, help you feel more empathy, and empower you to become a better citizen, a kinder neighbor, and a more effective advocate. Today, how could America's schools work better for more kids?
25: When I got to Northern Cass, we were a really successful system in terms of standard metrics. High test scores, about 90% plus of our kids going to four-year college.
24: Corey Steiner has been the superintendent of Northern Cass School District for about a decade.
25: We're located about 25 miles northwest of Fargo, North Dakota, surrounded by cornfields on all sides.
24: It's a tiny district, just one school building with about 700 students from kindergarten through 12th grade. And like he said, things were going well when he came on board. But then he had one of those through-the-looking-glass experiences. Or, if you're a Matrix film fan, he took the red pill and saw what was happening at Northern Cass in a new light.
25: The moment for me was in a graduation ceremony about my second year in. We're still small enough where you can put the PowerPoint up and you get to see the kid's face. They show the baby picture, then they show the picture of the senior, and everybody goes, ooh, and ah. And then they say, hi, I'm so-and-so, and I'm going to North Dakota State University for Engineering. And everybody kind of, oh, yay. And we had a learner to get up there and say, hey, I'm so-and-so, and I'm going to work on the farm. And you could hear an audible sigh come from people like, oh. And you could just see people kind of running their minds wondering what went wrong during this learner's time in our school district. We had programmed him for what we thought the world needed, not what he needed. We had never bothered asking him, you know, what do you want to do when you walk out of this building? What do you want to become? And if we would have done that, the whole pathway would have changed in terms of how we created an educational journey for that learner.
0: So instead of requiring him to take the math, science, and language courses that would prepare him to do well on college entrance exams, Northern Cass could have been guiding that future farmer through the math, science, and language of crop yields, soil health, and irrigation. We failed him, thought Steiner.
25: I was like, we got to tear it down and start all over and create a system that is based on experiences and based on learners having say and ownership in the path they take to get to where they want to go when they leave our building.
0: There's a strange thing in the polling data about education in America. Parents of school kids consistently say they are very satisfied with the education their own children are getting. But more broadly, Americans say they're very worried about where education is headed. And the actual achievement data suggests that worry is warranted. In 2024, an historic percentage of eighth graders tested below basic proficiency in reading on the standardized test known as the Nation's Report Card. Fourth graders on that same test hit a 20-year low. And just FYI, the test only looks at eighth and fourth graders as a gauge of student performance more broadly. We know the pandemic caused a huge dip in scores across the board, but what these latest test results clearly show is that students are not making up that lost ground. And the students who were most behind to begin with have fallen even further behind. So the gap in scores between the highest and lowest performing students in U.S. schools is growing. And it's compounded by the fact that schools in the United States are starkly divided into those with mostly low-income, struggling students, and others in wealthier neighborhoods with more resources and better outcomes. On top of all of that is the new problem of a nationwide epidemic of absenteeism. More than a quarter of K through 12 students are chronically absent, meaning they miss at least 10% of the school year. That's nearly twice the norm from prior to the pandemic. It's a grim picture, but there are lots of people trying to make school work better for more American children. So today on Top of Mind, we're going to explore three areas of active education reform, and we'll break it down like this. Would attendance improve if students had more control over how they spent their time in school? Would children master the basics of math, English, and history better if every skill came packaged in a topic they were excited to explore, like Greek mythology or outer space? Would the achievement gap shrink if struggling schools were more racially and economically integrated? Let's dig in. Maybe we shouldn't be surprised that after spending so much time during the pandemic learning from home with all the flexibility that offered, kids and their parents are not so convinced being at school every day matters. But school teacher turned education reformer Janae Henry Wood thinks there's an even more important message embedded in their absence.
21: Young folks are voting with their feet, and they are literally telling us this education is not relevant. We have said this over and over and over again, and now we're going to show you physically with our bodies we're not coming.
0: And yet, Wood says that when you do sit down and ask kids what they want from school, it's also clear that
21: young people want to go to school. Like, they want to be around their peers. They want to be social. That's really important. But it matters what they're doing there, you know? And that's the thing that we've got to get really crisp and clear, is that when we get young folks in our doors, we've got to create learning experiences of meaning, of purpose, because young folks do want to come to school. But what we actually have them doing in many instances isn't worth doing. And that's why we think design is such a centrally important concept for us to be focusing on.
0: Now, this idea that education has been intentionally designed to work the way it does was actually a light bulb moment for Janae Henry Wood early on in her career when she was working as a teacher and then as a staff researcher at the education nonprofit Teach for America.
21: I studied hundreds of classrooms, and over, whether I was in the Bay Area, Eastern North Carolina, New York City, Chicago, no matter where I was generally always seeing the same thing. I was seeing a hardworking teacher at the front of a classroom with 28 minimum to 35 kids looking up at that teacher, all doing the same thing at the same time on a bell schedule. You move with your same aged cohorts through a set curriculum where you're all getting tested at the same time. Whether you know knowledge or can do something different or not, it's time to move on.
0: That uniform design is no accident, says Wood. It goes back 100 years to the moment when America was shifting from a rural economy where families worked their own fields and their kids sometimes went to school if their village had one.
21: So we had a decentralized system of village schools. And what we found is that as the country was industrializing, this was late 19th century, early 20th century, it became really hard in our country to know what does that high school degree enable you to do versus what that other high school degree enables you to do. Could they read? Could they do basic calculation? It created a lot of disequilibrium in the system.
0: So progressive reformers thought, hey, let's standardize education for the workers this new industrial economy needs in its factories making steel, cars, and consumer goods. And to design the schools for those workers, they looked to the factories themselves, where tasks were broken down into small steps, done in precise order to churn out one identical Model T after another.
21: And so we actually grafted on the metaphor of how a car is built to the metaphor of how learning happens. All of that had a real purpose at the time, and I think it's really important for us to understand and honor what those purposes are and what it got us to. One, it got us to really high literacy rates. It got us to young people being able to go to school from a young age all the way up until 18. Education had been quite spotty for young people throughout. That then enabled people to access new opportunities and new jobs in cities that they were not able to access before. And what we have actually learned in the last 15, 20 years with neuroscience, with developments in cognitive brain science and child development is that learning doesn't actually happen in this mechanized way. It's extremely customized. It's extremely social, but our schools haven't caught up. We need a new system and a new structure. And what's going to be at the core of that is having learning be relevant, having it be deeply customized, and having our young folks work towards larger goals that really keep them excited about learning and keep them engaged.
0: These days, Janae Henry Wood is Chief Learning Officer at the education consulting firm Transcend, which was founded by some of her former Teach for America colleagues. In their new book, Extraordinary Learning for All, they profile several schools they've worked with to challenge this industrial-era design of education. One of them is Northern Cass in North Dakota, where Superintendent Corey Steiner realized at that graduation ceremony years ago that the school had become a finely tuned factory for churning out just one thing, a college-bound graduate. So now, says Steiner,
25: we're in year 8 of what we call our transformation to create choice-ready learners, college, career, military, and not care which one, as long as they were able to have their first choice.
0: It's built around a system they call studios.
25: Our studio model is a co-designed learning experience. I had a learner a few years ago who had said, I'm dropping out. So we sat down with them and said, well, what would your day look like if you didn't drop out? What would it be? And they're like, well, I'm willing to be here half days, but the other half days, I want to go do my passion. And I said, well, what's that? And they're like, I want to be a farrier. I want to put on horseshoes. I want to work on the farm. And in our previous model, it would have been like, no, you're going to take government. You're going to take world history. You're going to take Algebra 1. And we would have created a dropout. We would have created, not the learner created that. And instead he said, let's try something different. And so we actually said, yeah, you come here for half days. We'll do the studio model. We're going to do your math and your English around this idea of becoming a blacksmith, becoming a farrier. And in the afternoons, you're going to go out and you're going to intern with a farrier. You're going to be able to work on the farm. And that learner not only graduated, but when they graduated, they also started their own business. They're highly successful right now doing this work and also doing what they're passionate about. And it was simply because, one, we asked Two, we listened. And three, we realized that learning outside the building is as important of what is of what occurs inside the building.
0: Northern Cass now offers studios to all high school and middle school students. And it's different from just letting kids opt out of subjects or cutting them loose to work part-time or do an internship. At Northern Cass, the studio experience is their school experience, right down to how they meet the basic math, English, and science criteria that are required for graduation. Take that student who wanted to be a farrier, says Steiner.
25: He was doing tons of math in the farrier business. And so there was a way to articulate credit for that. He was going out and visiting with people and communicating his business plan. There's a way to articulate credit for that. Granted, you have to be a little creative when you first start, but pretty soon you were just like, oh yeah, this actually aligns perfectly to what we've been doing in these classes.
1: Is this like a one semester thing or is it their entire high school?
25: Now, typically our studios are lasting a minimum of 6 weeks, sometimes much longer. We've had some go multiple years and we've had some go quicker because it's about what the learner dictates. So it really is dependent on how deep of learning they want to do. Sometimes it's dependent on the credits that they need to get, if it might be a recovery model. And sometimes it's dependent on, you'll see a kid that'll dig into something and say like, eh, I thought I'd like this. I don't. So I'm going to finish out the next few weeks, call it good, and then move on to a new topic.
1: And the studios, what do you offer? Is there like a suite of options that you offer your students?
25: Purely designed by the kid with the educator. So I'll give you just two quick ones. One was a young lady who was really interested in ceramics. And so for her chemistry course, she helped design and make her own glaze, and learned chemistry through the ceramics process and started her own business. And now they do the flea market circuit. They go all around the whole area and they're selling. They have a very strong business that they've created. That's what she wanted. Another young learner was really interested in zombie books. And I would think, well, how's that a studio? Well, she started writing her own book. They are required to get an expert. They are required, not us. And she got an expert who had written like 45 zombie books, and she did an interview with him. And when that interview got done, I sat in on it. It was amazing. And when it got done, he's like, let me know when you're done with the book. I'll just work with you to get it published. So like it is truly what kids are passionate about, giving them an opportunity to dig deep in there. And then our job is to figure out, where does it connect in the still the traditional model of credit bearing?
1: Dr. Steiner, has it been difficult to convince the community, though, the parents of the students, that you don't need to be focused on a college education as the pinnacle?
25: Yeah, it's a good question, because I would say right away when we started our transformation, there was this belief that we were just saying college doesn't matter. Mm-hmm. And I think what we have gotten people to understand is every pathway, college, career, or military, plays a role and can play a role in any learner's life. And so it's been crystal clear that if your learner wants to be college bound, we're going to provide every experience with a robust dual credit program to get you there. If your learner wants to be military bound, we're not going to have the first time you get involved with the military be when you go to sign up. We're going to make sure that we have the National Guard out here running PT and OT with all of our kids. We're going to give you a chance to go on to the camps and see what that looks like and talk through actual basic training scenarios. And if it's going to be career, we're going to get you an internship. We're probably going to get you paid while you're doing it, and we're going to do it during the school day. When we started to help people realize that it was truly about the experience and that every kid should still get their first choice, it wasn't about buy-in then from the community. It was about a commitment to doing what is best for each learner.
1: So your graduation rates have improved, it sounds like, your completion rates, but what about your test scores?
25: Yeah, test scores, I think we were 13 of the 15 areas well above state average last year. And that's what I will tell you without putting any emphasis on test scores. We simply say, take the test, you have a skill set that we focused on, and typically they're getting a deeper level of learning right now because they're invested in the learning, they're not being told what they have to learn. And we got rid of percentage and letter grades, and I think that was a huge, huge change.
1: If we can pause on that for one moment, you're saying you don't give grades to your students.
25: We don't give percentage or letter grades. We give proficiency scores. So when we went to a model that, like, you're proficient or you're not, That helped us very much know this is what a kid knows and doesn't know. And then it allowed us to build structures in place to support getting them to that point or letting them go above and beyond that point.
21: And I love the way you frame that, Dr. Steiner, as we grade young folks on what they know, not what they've done. You know, and this goes back to the industrial model that we spoke about, Julie, at the top. So much of the grade also includes, did you come to class on time? Did you turn this in? Did you turn that in? Did you comply with the things that we've set up? No one is saying that those are a bad set of habits and skills to learn, but we can over-index on the compliance aspect of the grade as opposed to actually saying, what does this young person know? What are they able to do? The second thing that I love about this story is that listen to how many times Dr. Steiner said, we asked them. We asked them and they told us and we listened.
0: Now, in the book that Janae Henry Wood co-wrote with her colleagues at Transcend, this push to de-industrialize the design of education doesn't necessarily look dramatic. If your kid goes to a magnet or charter school, the studio concept at Northern Cass might already sound familiar to you. What's too often missing, though, say Wood and her co-authors, is close involvement from the community in the design choice. They highlight an example of a public elementary school in Washington, D.C. that was struggling with behavior problems and classroom disruptions. After listening to students and parents, school officials realized the solution was not tougher discipline. Their students were navigating trauma and adverse experiences related to poverty and family instability. So the school created daily routines that foster safety and connection. And their classrooms now have centering spaces where children can go to practice the emotional self-regulation skills they've learned.
21: I think in the old regime, we would say, what is a school doing? Great, that's perfect. Package it up and ship it off to the next one. That's one of the most important things that I think we've learned from this process is we can't simply copy and paste solutions. Studios was a solution that is working for Northern Cass in their time, in their place, in their context with what they've heard parents and young people saying that they wanted. That's the approach we've got to take in every school community across the country.
0: As Janae Henry Wood travels the country asking students what they want, three themes emerge.
21: Make learning relevant, make it deeply enriching, allow me to customize it and have a say, and I'm in. And what I have found is that kids have a range of things that they want to be exposed to that maybe they've seen on the internet, maybe they have seen a YouTube video of someone living in some far off place in the world and they want to learn more about it. Their lives are so much bigger now than young folks' lives were when we were growing up. And so really giving them that opportunity to explore those things that they're interested in, it matters tremendously. The second thing is that young folks are saying, we want the opportunity to work together. They want to collaborate. They want to solve problems together. Third is that young people want to belong. And we as educators, I think, have a real task in front of us to create schools of love and belonging. And that authentic love and belonging and community and connection can come through learning really hard stuff together. It does not have to be one or the other.
0: Janae Henry Wood is Chief Learning Officer at Transcend. We also heard from Corey Steiner, Superintendent of Northern Cass School District in North Dakota. So retooling education to be less cookie cutter and more relevant for all students is one trend in school reform. Next, let's hear how some schools are moving away from the typical elementary school approach to teaching kids specific skills, one subject at a time throughout the day.
3: We're blending all of those things together around a common theme so that the knowledge is sort of what's binding all those other skills together. But it's not separating out, like, this is your reading class, this is your social studies class, this is your science class.
0: Okay, but what really is the difference between teaching knowledge versus teaching skills in separate subjects? We'll find out next. 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
0: Russ Williams took over as CEO of Center City Public Charter Schools in Washington, D.C. about a decade ago with a clear challenge.
7: When we looked at peer schools when I was hired, we were near the bottom of the list.
0: Center City runs six publicly funded pre-K through eighth grade charter schools. They're small, typically just one class per grade level. The student body is predominantly Black and Hispanic. So first day on the job, Williams went looking for some answers.
7: After visiting all six campuses, two per day, my first 3 days,

0: It's based on research that shows readers understand text better when they have background knowledge in the subject. One famous study took a bunch of middle schoolers, some with high reading scores, some with low, and had them all read the same passage about baseball. The kids who were huge fans of baseball were best at understanding and recalling the text, even if they were typically not good readers. Now, taking that one step further, research has also shown that kids who score high on general knowledge tests, so they know a lot about a lot of different things, are better readers overall. A knowledge-building curriculum, then, aims to systematically grow the knowledge that students have about the world. And that's opposed to the more common approach in U.S. schools, which focuses on teaching skills one subject at a time. Now, I asked Kate Merrill, the director of curriculum at Center City Public Charter Schools, to flesh out this traditional approach just a bit more.
1: Sure. So what you might find are very distinct blocks of time. Like, this is when we're going to be doing writing, and we're going to be writing around some prompt. And now, once we're done with writing, we're going to shift over to reading. You are going to be reading books on your reading level in these small groups, and we're going to be discussing how to find a main idea. And then after that, we might move into grammar.
0: And the priority during each block of time is to master the skills or memorize the information that's required by the state and measured on year-end tests. Now, with a knowledge-building curriculum like Center City uses, the school year is divided into themes that last several weeks, and virtually everything the kids learn is rooted in that theme during that period of time, which might be something like the five senses for kindergartners, seasons and weather for second graders, or outer space for third graders.
1: In fourth grade, we have a module on the Revolutionary War. But instead of just learning, you know, dates and key battles and key figures, they're learning about the Revolutionary War through literature and art. So they're reading the novel Woods Runner by Gary Paulsen as their anchor text. They are also looking at a nonfiction text called George versus George, which shows the different perspectives of the two Georges, George Washington and King George, and helps students develop skills around, point of view, to draft persuasive responses around what were the different perspectives of the Boston Massacre and how does this piece of art paint us one picture versus this other picture. So they're learning how to read the text, and they're doing very, you know, English language arts types of skill building activities, but they're also learning a lot of background knowledge around the Revolutionary War. And by doing these things together, they are better able to understand words that might be above their reading level when they come across them in a text. And if you have them write around a prompt that depends upon their background knowledge and the text that they're reading, then you've sort of leveled the playing field. Like, everyone in this classroom has now been given the same knowledge base. So now you all have this depth of understanding from which to draw your response.
0: And that is important because the achievement gap that is so persistent in U.S. schools is related to how much reading and general knowledge kids are exposed to at home. One study in 2023 followed a bunch of Colorado kindergartners in a knowledge-building curriculum all the way through third grade, and they saw that gap close. Students from low-income families did as well as those from high-income families on the state standardized tests, which is a little surprising when you think about it, because those year-end standardized tests don't usually give students reading excerpts about the specific themes that they've been studying during the year. But Center City CEO Russ Williams says it's worked out for their students.
2: As long as we're pushing and challenging our kids in our classrooms every day, they'll do fine on standardized tests. And that has largely borne out itself over the last 4 or 5 years for us. When we look at how our schools are doing relative to other schools, we're near the top of the list.
0: It's worth mentioning that switching to a knowledge-building approach can be tough for teachers, because it's often a far more rigid curriculum. The texts and the order of instruction are set, and there may no longer be room for the books or the classroom activities teachers have refined and relished doing with their students over the years. Plus, and this is important, in this polarized moment of book bans and deep disagreement around things like diversity and race, it can be an enormous challenge to get parents, politicians, and teachers all on board with the same system that goes all in on a finite set of topics kids will explore during a school year. So why not just keep the focus on specific skills, divorced from any content or theme that could create disagreement? Well, here's what Russ

0: Williams says when other schools call and ask whether it's worth the potential risks.
1: I mean, I think our pitch is that knowledge-based curriculums work, and that the more challenging and more rigorous materials you put in front of students and have them grapple with, like the more they will impress you in terms of what they're capable of doing. One of the other problems in schools is people have low expectations and people are not believing kids can do work. But when you put really challenging material in front of kids and let them grapple with it, more often than not, they will actually find a way through it sometimes with the teacher's help and scaffolding, but they get through it, and that helps them learn more difficult concepts and helps them build confidence. So I think that's something that we really try to impart upon people. The higher the standards and the stronger the curriculum, the better your kids are going to do.
0: Russ Williams is CEO of Center City Public Charter Schools in Washington, D.C. Kate Merrill is Center City's Managing Director of Curriculum and Instruction. Okay, so finally, let's turn to one of the biggest drivers of this persistent gap between the best performing students in the United States and those at the bottom.
2: Yeah, our schools today are actually more segregated racially than they were in the 1970s. And if you look at socioeconomic segregation, that has actually been rising steadily. And we have yet to see an example where we could make segregated environments truly have equal resources and equal opportunities and outcomes for students.
0: Next, we'll hear how more and more communities are trying to turn that around with school integration policies. I'm Julie Rose. 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
0: In America today, kids are learning in seas of sameness. Just think about the last school you visited. Chances are most of the students in those classrooms had a similar racial and economic background. More than 18 million public school kids in the United States, that's one-third of all the students in the country, go to a school where 75% of the student population shares the same race or ethnicity. And the trend is similar for economic background, too. Children from poor neighborhoods are clustered in their own schools. Wealthier communities have theirs. And the data is clear that schools with more students who come from higher-income families, which also tend to be majority white schools, consistently have more resources and better outcomes.
2: Which a lot of people don't realize, because a lot of people think about Brown versus Board of Education in 1954 and think that we tackled that problem.
0: This is Hallie Potter.
2: I'm the director of pre-K-12 education policy at the Century Foundation.
0: In her work tracking school segregation trends, she's noticed a surge in communities adopting intentional integration policies.
2: We are seeing a minority, but a growing, exciting group of places, school districts, charter schools, and housing organizations that are all interested in promoting integration in their schools and neighborhoods.
7: But why didn't Brown versus Board fix it?
2: I think if you want to understand why our schools are segregated today, I think you need to understand three parts of the story. The first one is the story of school segregation in the South. And that's the story that's mostly told in our history books, right? That we had Jim Crow era segregation in many Southern states and in some non-Southern states too, that explicitly said Black students could not enroll in all white schools. That was the law. Brown versus Board of Education set a new law of the nation that we would not deny students access to public schools based on their race or ethnicity. Mm-hmm. And what happened after Brown then is there were decades of federal work to desegregate those schools in the South. And that was hard and messy work. There was a lot of resistance from many folks in the South. And some of the ways that that was done was far from perfect. It put the burden of travel usually all on Black students, and many Black teachers lost their jobs. The Black schools were closed. But for all of that imperfection, it actually did create much more integrated schools in the South. And we saw a lot of benefits for students coming out of that. Increased enrollment in college, better earnings for students, better health outcomes. But then what happened starting in the late 1970s, and part of the reason that we are more segregated now than we were then, was that the federal government really pulled back from integration. And in many places in the South, we saw resegregation. Court orders were lifted, places went back to neighborhood school assignment, and we saw that racial and socioeconomic segregation really climb. So the South is really the story of desegregation and resegregation.
7: And the federal government pulled back from enforcement. Is that right. What you're saying?
2: Okay. Yep. And then there's a separate story in the North, right? So the story in the North is that there typically wasn't this kind of legal segregation that said, you know, in the law that Black students could not attend these schools. Schools were what we call de facto segregated. They didn't have policies that were explicitly about race, but they were still really racially divided. And after Brown versus Board, there was this big question about whether the federal government was going to do anything about all of this de facto segregation in the North. And basically, the way it turned out was that the North largely got off the hook. And so that has meant that, you know, for many places in the North that have this de facto segregation, that has just continued. There was never a serious effort to integrate.
7: And this de facto segregation is driven primarily by what?
2: It's driven primarily by housing. And that's the third piece that I think you really need to understand. That's the story of largely of redlining. So going back to the 1930s, there were federal policies to help people buy houses, and race was an explicit part of which neighborhoods were deemed worthy and safe bets for federally backed mortgages. And now that policy is no longer on the books, but the legacy of that still shows up in the way neighborhoods look today. And even though we don't have racial discrimination in our housing policies, we do still have a lot of socioeconomic discrimination. We have exclusionary zoning policies that make it hard to build more affordable housing units in different neighborhoods. So all of those forces combine to shape who actually gets access to which neighborhoods. And that matters because most students in this country are going to their local neighborhood public schools. 70% of kids are going to their assigned public school. And so housing policy is school policy.
7: But how do we explain then high-performing majority Black schools, for example, high schools with high graduation rates and high academic achievement? If integration is so critical, doesn't that really suggest that it has more to do with something else? Like maybe it's not the fact of mixed race, it's the fact of high quality curriculum or high quality teachers.
2: Yeah, the power of school integration doesn't mean that it's not possible to have high levels of academic success in an all Black school. And in fact, even before Brown v. Board, we saw some really powerful things going on in some of the all-Black schools and all-Black educators doing amazing work. We often think about, you know, trying to separate out, is it integration or is it resources? But the thing is, those are braided together. And that's what Brown v. Board was really about. Brown v. Board said that separate is not equal. That we never found a way, we have yet to see an example where we could make segregated environments truly have equal resources and equal opportunities and outcomes for students. So one of the big powers of integration is as that lever for creating equal resources and equal opportunities.
7: Can you tell me a little more about how integration works as a lever to get more resources into a school?
2: It happens through both bigger structural ways in which schools are funded and down to individual decisions. So at the structural level, a lot of the segregation that we see is between school districts. And the way that those schools are funded typically is that the bulk of that funding is coming from property taxes. And so in lower income districts, not only do you have less wealth and property tax to build off of, but then you also end up having to have higher property tax rates in order to get enough money to fund schools. So it ends up being really inequitable, and you don't have the same access to resources as you do in a wealthy district with high property values and that's bringing in a lot of money that funnels directly to the schools. Mm-hmm. But there are also kind of smaller, more personal decisions that affect the resources that segregated versus integrated schools can have. High poverty schools have high levels of teacher turnover. Mm. And one of the factors is that when you have a school that has many students who are coming in with the challenges of poverty, it can be in many ways a harder teaching job. It can be something where teachers burn out faster. When you have more integrated schools, that helps level that factor. And then, you know, the other ways that the resource equity can come into play is through very individual small things like PTAs. When you have highly segregated schools, you tend to have more affluent schools that are raising a lot of money from their parents, and sometimes, you know, the parents reaching out to community organizations for, you know, that money that funds all the extra stuff that we all want for our kids, right? To have the arts program, even when it was, you know, cut by the district, or to have that after school program, or to be able to have, you know, these community nights. Again, if you have more integrated schools, you don't have these big differences in how much different schools are able to raise and what that actually student experience is like.
7: Hallie Potter and her team at the Century Foundation have identified 185 school districts and charters across the country with active integration policies that consider race or socioeconomic status in student assignment and admissions. Now, in practice, the focus is almost entirely socioeconomic diversity because the Supreme Court has largely outlawed race-based policies in the last 20 years. And Potter's research shows the majority of integration efforts have two other things in common. They're voluntary and lean heavily on school choice.
2: School choice is a really important part of the story because it's played a role both in segregation and in integration. It depends on the type of school choice. Mm. So, you know, we have research that shows if you have school choice without diversity as a goal, just kind of a free market school choice program where you maybe have open enrollment across school district lines, that type of choice tends to increase segregation. The families that have the most access to resources, both the information, how to navigate a system like that, and also sometimes the financial resources and supports that make it possible to attend a school outside their neighborhood, especially in places where you might have school choice, but you don't have transportation to the schools, and that's up to families. That type of choice tends to increase segregation. But choice has also been a really important tool, and I think is one of the best tools for promoting school integration. Mm-hmm. Magnet schools were created really with the goal of being an opportunity to bring together students from across different neighborhoods with a theme that would be exciting and make it worth folks to travel a little farther than your neighborhood school to go to a school that maybe has a science theme or has an arts theme. And to do that in a way where diversity was part of the mission, that we're going to look at all the different students who are applying for the school, and we're going to make sure that we're getting a mix that's representative of the diversity of our community as a whole. There are charter schools that use this model too, that are intentionally diverse, and they recruit populations and might have weighted lotteries. So they're reserving a certain number of seats, for example, for low-income students to make sure that they get a socioeconomic mix in their schools. So it's a double-edged sword. I never want people to think that school choice is the problem or school choice is the solution. It's about the priorities that we build into it.
7: But, says Potter, the biggest barrier to meaningful school integration nationwide is something that no amount of innovative school choice or focus on diversity within a district can actually solve, because
2: inter-district segregation is the biggest part of segregation nationwide. It's especially big in the Northeast, and where we have these tiny little school districts and extreme segregation across school district lines, we see this really high degree of polarization. It is incredibly challenging to address inter-district school segregation because one big reason is the Supreme Court case, the 1974 Milliken versus Bradley case, that said that there would be no federal role, essentially, for enforcing integration across school district boundaries. So that has meant the efforts that have been successful at school district inter-district integration have largely been either voluntary efforts or ones that have used state constitutions and state tools.
7: One of the longest-running examples of an integration policy that crosses district boundaries actually checks both of those boxes. It's voluntary and state-backed. It's called METCO.
3: Metropolitan Council for Educational Opportunity. My name is Millie Arbaje Thomas, President and CEO of METCO Incorporated.
7: So METCO was founded in Boston in 1966, which was about 10 years after Brown versus Board. Boston, like many cities across the country, was dragging its feet on school integration. So the Massachusetts legislature passed the Racial Imbalance Act of 1965, outlawing segregation in public schools. When Boston's school leaders still refused to integrate, a group of Black Boston parents connected with a group of white parents and school officials in suburban districts to start METCO.
3: And by that September, 220 students got on buses to go to 7 communities in the suburbs. And now we're 3,200 students in 33 communities. But it all came out of the motivation and the work and the organizing and the deep desire of parents who wanted better for their children.
7: METCO's longevity, going on 60 years now, is due in large part to the fact that it's funded by the state of Massachusetts with an annual appropriation of around $25 million. The money goes to suburban districts that agree to admit children from Boston's mostly Black and Hispanic public schools. Families in Boston who want to have their kids bused to the suburbs put their names in a lottery for the handful of METCO seats that open up each year. Arbaje Thomas sent all of her own kids to one of Boston's closest suburbs called Brookline through METCO.
3: It was really important to have a well-rounded opportunity for my child. For example, in Brookline, you get to take language in kindergarten. You know, you have music, you have instruments, and these are all required courses. These are not optional. So my children have been doing sports, and they've been doing school plays since they were little. You know, they picked up the flute, they picked up the viola, they picked up the ukulele. They've been speaking and practicing Spanish since they were 5 years old. And, you know, sometimes these are things that are not 100% available in all of the public schools in an urban setting because they have so much more that they have to address.
7: Now, her kids had a short drive to Brookline, but Arbaje Thomas says the average bus ride is over an hour each way.
3: Sometimes the METCO students' day starts at 5 o'clock in the morning, 5 and 5:30, some of them already in the buses waiting. So it definitely is a sacrifice. That is an understatement. But, you know, almost nobody regrets the experience that they have received, and they feel like they can navigate the real world and walk into spaces that are primarily white and feel like they belong, and that, you know, and that they can enter those spaces without fear of not belonging.
4: So where do these seats come from in these schools? Does it become a situation where they have to save a certain number of seats for METCO kids, and that might mean that a white kid from the neighborhood in the suburb won't be able to go to their neighborhood school.
3: Yeah, so that would never happen because the suburban students have first access to their community. That is their community where they live. So we are called a marginal seat program, which means we never go where there's not any available seats. So when you think about 3,000 students divided up in 190 schools, you're talking like my daughter was only accepted with one more student in her entire school of 700 in that kindergarten classroom. So two students will never overcrowd a classroom. And that's typically how it is. It's so spread thin. You still can barely see a student of color in some of the classrooms these days.
4: Well, if it's... I was gonna mention that Boston's schools have been resegregating steadily since the 1980s, just like much of the rest of the country. And so, you know, even though you've had the Metco program for all of that time and beyond, what does that say, do you think, about the efficacy of a program like Metco to really make a difference?
3: Well, I mean, what that says is that we haven't solved the problem. So, you know, when we're talking about our neighborhoods and gentrification and still dealing with neighborhood lines and in district lines, and right now even in Boston, there's some neighborhoods that don't even want to build housing, you know, near the trains and near commuting lines, and there's a lot of opposition around that. So, I mean, we're in a stage in our nation right now where we're still hurting and we're still recovering from so many decades of just injustices. But what I can tell you is that we just had a research that just came out, a 20-year research that came out from Tufts University, and it showed that not only are we graduating at faster rates than those who did not get into the program, we are actually going to college, graduating from college, and making more income than those who applied and did not get in. So already the program has proven that it does make a difference for students of color. And she also, looked at the impacts that it had on suburban students, and there was no negative impacts on the suburban students who are exposed to this diversity. When you speak to many of the suburban students, they said that they would never have met a student of color if it wasn't for the MECO program, and that they feel more prepared to be in a diverse workforce in their future.
0: The successes that Millie Arbaje-Thomas describes for Metco in Boston reflect a common theme with integration efforts across the country. Students who participate benefit, but most students don't even have the chance. To really expand the benefits of school integration, Hallie Potter of the Century Foundation says we'll have to challenge some of our most basic assumptions about how schools are organized.
8: You know, we've started to treat school district boundaries like they are some, you know, sacrosanct map handed down from heaven. But, you know, the truth is they were just created, often created in the context of policies like redlining and like our transportation decisions of where highways got built, that themselves have a lot of history of racial discrimination, and there's no reason that those lines, you know, should have to be where they are. One of the, you know, the wilder proposals that's been thrown out there that, you know, I kind of love is, what if we redrew school district boundaries every 10 years, the same way we redraw congressional boundaries, right? You know, it wouldn't need to be the case that they become such gatekeepers of opportunity. Now, of course, enacting that would be a big change, and would really require, I think, shifting the way that people think about how housing and schools are connected. So often now, people are buying their homes really because they're buying their way into a school district. And so it would take a shift of mindset to think about public education as a different type of public good, and not something as focused on, you know, the ability for a family to pay their way into a particular school district.
4: Yeah, but that mindset shift is also the kind of the tension we constantly see in a very individualistic society, right? This, you know, deciding, sort of being willing to let go a little bit of control over getting the best for me and mine in order to allow for maybe something that's better for us all. It's a constant tension we struggle with.
8: It is. And I think in the conversation about school integration, That's part of why it's really important to start with everything we know about how these diverse learning environments are beneficial for individual students. I don't think it's a case where we need to think about, you know, trade-offs or my kid versus society. We know that having the chance to learn with, interact with students who are going to come from different backgrounds, have different perspectives, all results in better social emotional skills, better cognitive skills, preparing students to be more competitive in college and in jobs. And so I really think, you know, as parents are thinking about the individual choices that they are making for their kids, it's important to see that value that diverse schools can add.
7: Hallie Potter is Director of Pre-K through 12 Education Policy at the Century Foundation. We'll put a link to her research on integration policies nationwide in today's show notes. And there's so much more to consider around the topic of school integration. It's a far more complicated story than most of us realize. So we'll actually be doing an entire episode of Top of Mind about that in the coming months. Stay tuned. I'd love to hear your thoughts on what we covered today. Are there changes to the way the school day runs that could have made a difference for you or for your kids? If you're curious about what it looks like to eliminate letter grades for high schoolers, we did a whole episode of Top of Mind about that, too. You can find a link in the show notes. And what do you think about the knowledge-building approach to school, where kids aren't spending the day learning specific skills in isolation? Instead, they're diving deep into a specific topic and picking up skills along the way. I would love to hear your thoughts. Send an email to topofmind@byu.edu to join the conversation. Top of Mind is a BYU Radio podcast. Today's episode was produced by Vanessa Goodman and me, with help from James Hoops, Samuel Benson, Isabella Sosa, and Sam Payne. Our sound design team includes Lauren Sandberg and Brandon Lewis. I'm Julie Rose. We'll talk soon.

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6: Next on BYUSN, football is officially back, and BYU takes care of business against Utah Tech in blowout fashion, 63-7. Did the Cougars accomplish everything they needed to during week one? And oh yeah, it's another Mattich Monday. ESPN's Trevor Mattich is back to react to that win in week one, and what was the most surprising thing in all of college football?
7: Week one of college football underway, which brings us to our first overreaction Monday of the season. Was the Big 12 good enough in week one? And did Spencer and I get it right? We'll recap our triple option prediction. One of us went over.
6: Hey, we're learning to run the triple option at BYU.
7: I thought we didn't run that here.
6: Welcome to BYU Sports Nation, presented by the BYU Store, official outfitter of BYU fans everywhere. I hope you're enjoying your holiday and relaxing on Labor Day. Monday, September 7th, I am Spencer Linton alongside a man who always has an extra 1 second for college football, Jerem Jordan.
7: Oh, the debacle that was Western Michigan and Michigan. So if we have tenths on the clock, would that have appeased everybody where it was like 0.6? Because once we see triple zeros, we go, it's over, right? So, yeah, and a lot of BYU influence here, of course. You know, Jason Beck is the OC, and Jay Hill is the DC, and Gennaro Guilford, and I guess former Coug Kyle Whittingham.
6: Yeah.
7: Yeah, this was the talk, and good luck reading all that text from on three. But that was the talking point. In the second half, it got obviously boring with BYU-Utah Tech, so Ben Bagley and I were up there watching that. So, yeah, and bummer about Raider DeMooney. So The good news with Raider is – that Raider said he's not out for the entire season. So what that means is not ACL, which is good.
6: Yeah.
7: We don't know the specifics. We'll get to that, hopefully today with Kalani Sitake and others, perhaps get an update there. And on Sione Moa, because he left in the first quarter. Not sure what happened exactly. So, college football, good to be back, man. It was great to be in the stadium.
6: Drama.
7: Good to see Raider DeMooney's, post. It'd feel terrible for him. Friendly fire there, getting injured. So, yeah, we'll break it all down. BYU wins 63-7, Spence, and it was great to be with 60,000 of our best friends.
6: Yes, and it only took 60 minutes for BYU to handle their business, not 60 minutes and 1 second.
7: I see what you did there. 60 point what?
6: I just want to know how that one clock happens to be different than every other clock. The Big Ten coming in and saying, well, the clock that we were synced with showed what? Why does every other clock show zeros?
7: It makes me upset, actually. I'm in a good mood. I'm trying to avoid being angry.
6: One of my favorite posts from over the weekend was the Michigan M and then Mulligan. All rise and shout. Let's get to what's trending.
8: The man, the myth, the legend.
9: Reference for quarterback there, Bach Meyers.
8: Hey, what can this kid do? Words off tackle as it plunges into the end zone. And right away, Evan Johnson takes it away.
10: Five. Snap is dropped. What a physical.
8: Wow. Are you kidding me?
6: No, we are not kidding you. BYU taking care of business. What's trending? Presented by Tim Daly Ford, part of the Tim Daly Auto Group, serving Utah since 1968. The Cougars dominate Utah Tech by 56 points. Frankly, it's what a lot of people expected. It wasn't quite what Bill Connolly of ESPN called for, the 73-0 projection.
7: But it was a cover.
6: But generally speaking, Jerem, I'm going to put out this statement. You tell me if this is an overreaction or not on this Overreaction Monday. BYU accomplished everything they needed to during that week one victory.
7: I mean, almost. The only thing was the injuries. We talked about Raider Demoni going down, not out for the year, but out for a long time, it sounds like, according to him. So that was a bummer. And then the question of Sione Moe, who left in the first quarter. Just wondering what his status is. So, yeah. Besides that, yes. Really liked what we saw offensively. Great depth. Kept the pedal down. Wasn't too much. Wasn't too few. You know, the porridge was just right, if you will, in this case. Love the energy from the crowd. Was really engaged despite the blowout still.
6: Stayed until the end of the game.
7: Everyone notices that, by the way, nationally, that had anything to do with that game. They go, wow, the crowd's really into it. You look at Arizona in the second half, nobody's in the stands. Like, BYU, everyone stays to the end. Like, it was awesome. Part of that is that it's 6 p.m. and not 8:15 p.m., perhaps. But BYU fans love being together, love being in that stadium. It was special. So I would say yes, minus the injuries. Although, Spence, my number one thing last week was
6: stay healthy.
7: No injuries. Yeah. So in football, you get hurt. But like turning an ankle is different than hurting what looked like a hyperextended knee with Raider Demoni. So hoping for the best there.
6: From an eye test perspective, BYU accomplished everything that they needed to. But yes, it's hard not to say there is a significant asterisk around injuries.
7: Thanks for slicing every piece of the asterisk.
6: You bet, man. You got to do it
7: very distinctly. How many are there? Are there four or five?
6: I believe there are four lines in an asterisk. But you just can't help but think, how will this impact BYU moving forward with the loss of Raider Demoni? And we should note that running back Sione Moe left in the first quarter. There's been no official word on what his status is and what's going on there, but he didn't come back into the game.
7: Yeah.
6: I know a lot of you were concerned about Isaiah Glasker. I probably had 10 different people on social media say, where's Glasker? Why isn't Isaiah Glasker playing? What's happening? Like, he came out with the captains. Why is he not on the field? Kalani Sitake revealed it was precautionary. They want him ready for Arizona. So that should be okay. We were wondering if Nusi Tamwaipea would play.
7: He did play.
6: I was told that he was in some cases doubtful, but he ran on the field and played. Fala Tosatuwala started and played.
7: Yep.
6: But hard not to wonder, Raider Demoni, Sione Moe, what does this mean? So accomplishing the eye test and like the actual football, yes.
7: Yep.
6: It hurts, pun intended, that the BYU has a couple of guys.
7: Thanks for intending it.
6: Rarely, already
7: you
6: missing.
7: Rarely intend it, and so I appreciate that. I liked what we saw offensively. Let's break some of that down. So and let's hear from some of the guys right now. Here's legend Glasker Devon Eka and Coach Sitake on the offensive performance.
4: The potential's there. I mean, we have so many guys that can just do great things on the field. We have so much size and speed. I mean, we just have everything you could think of in a wide receiver room. We have a lot of depth in our room.
11: We just showed today that it don't matter who you put in, you know, we can go in and make a play. So, you know, Journey, he started, you know, he came in, got a touchdown, Preston, everybody. So, yeah, just anybody you put in can really go out and show.
12: And I think it helps when you have guys that block from, you know, on the line of scrimmage and the tight ends and the receivers block downfield. So I think we've been able to run the ball with success. But, you know, they just need to keep it consistent, keep it going. But I love the mindset for all the receivers. Fessy doesn't mind receivers that can catch, but he wants them to block too. So all the great receivers that played here were great blockers.
7: Legend Glasker had a great pancake on an L.J. Martin run.
6: Fantastic.
7: Okay, so offensively, 521. You like 308 rushing yards. Hard to complain about that, right? 63 points. 6.7 yards per play. That could have been a little higher. That's all right. 6.7 yards per rush was great. 9.7 yards per pass is tremendous. 17 explosive plays on offense. That was something I was looking at. Rushes of 10+, catches of 15+. So, yeah, check the box. That was great.
6: There was balance. 521 total yards, 0 turnovers.
7: That's good. Yep.
6: All of those are great things. We understand that Utah Tech is in a very tough spot. They are not a good football program right
7: now. St. George is a
6: now.
7: Good place. I don't know what you're talking about there.
6: Okay. Within their conference and the standard of college football, they are having some difficulties. Like, we get that. So hard to gauge what BYU actually is against this opponent, but all BYU can do is go out, execute their game plan, play their game style, and have their guys flex on a team that they should beat up on, which they did. So it feels overall like, this is what we expected. BYU is a good football team. Now let's get set for Arizona.
7: I know some people wanted a shutout. BYU gave up 7 points, but overall pretty good from the defense. Here's what Cialia Sarah had to say about it.
13: In practice, we kind of stress pressuring the QB, getting turnovers, that kind of stuff. And I think we've been doing a good job. You know, we didn't get many sacks and stuff today, but we did get three interceptions. And so I feel like that trade-off is good enough. But we will, you know, keep grinding. You know, our coaches already know what we need to do to get that, to make that happen. And we just got to listen to them. You know, this next week we have our game plan, and we're just going to grind out the game plan. And with the game plan comes sacks, so it'll be good. I think we accomplished what K-Pop wanted with that defense, and you know, we just got to keep getting better. You know, can never stay complacent. In terms of, even though we got the win, we still got to move on to the next week. You know, you can't stay here where we are right now and celebrate the win for too long, because Arizona is a good team. You know, they know what they're doing, and we played them before, and it was a pretty close game. And and so we're going to go into this next week with that type of mindset. So,
6: Cialia had the lone sack, Jerem.
7: There you go. And I need a little more face paint from him. I don't think we quite filled in everywhere.
6: Under 200 total yards allowed, under 50 rush yards allowed, 49 to be exact. But the four takeaways jump off the page.
7: And on the first defensive play of the season, yes, from Trey Alexander, which was a great play. He has massive hands. The ability for him to just paw that was great. Love Evan Johnson being thrown at. And just, why would you throw at Evan Johnson where he's looking at the ball the whole time? The route concept was not great on that one. Taulsiele Akana with the fumble recovery was great. So, yeah, defensively, they did well. You give up one touchdown with the backups, not a big deal to me. 3.3 yards per play. And here's a stat for you. First time since 96 that BYU allowed fewer than 200 yards and had 4-plus takeaways. Since 96.
6: Oh, that was an interesting year for BYU, wasn't it?
7: Yeah, that went well. That went really well.
6: Yeah, that was an interesting year.
7: So, good job. Hey, more sacks! Sacks are hard to come by, and trust me, next week is not going to happen, because nobody gets the ball out quicker than Noah Fifita. Like, watching that NAU game,
6: it's unbelievable.
7: Like, boom! He just gets the ball. He shaved his head, by the way. I missed the braids. I loved his braids. He has short hair.
6: I love him as a person, too. He's an outstanding
7: cool
6: human
7: dude,
6: being.
7: Great charitable dude. Love it. Hopefully he gives a lot of charity to BYU in the terms of interceptions this next week. But defensively, yeah, it was good. Love it. Great. Move on.
6: All right, based on your stat, overreaction or not, BYU's going 14-1 because of 1996. I kid.
7: No.
6: We are going to get some actual overreactions or not, and we've alluded to some of these things in our earlier conversation, yep, but let's get right to it. Jerem, the safety depth is cooked with the loss of Raider DeMooney. It's quite a statement. Is it an overreaction or not?
7: Overreaction, because Tommy Prassis is behind Raider, so Tommy should start with Falatau Satuala at safety coming up this weekend. Tommy has a lot of experience. He's a junior now, had some injuries last year as a freshman. Everyone remembers that scoop and score. Hard hitter, good athlete. Is he the exact same skill set as Raider DeMooney? No, different players a little bit. Raider a little more experienced, but Tommy's pretty experienced. Like, to have a junior who has played a bunch be the backup is significant. Jaron Kalama behind him. Jaron played a bunch against Utah Tech. So, no, they're not cooked behind him. And Kenan Pula is Falatau Satuala's backup. Like, Kenan could play a little bit there too. So, no, absolute overreaction.
6: We've heard all training camp long, and frankly all summer long, about how BYU's depth will be okay if and when they do have a key player go out. Well, it took all of 1 week, yep, to encounter this situation, and it's Raider DeMooney. But I agree with you. I believe that the coaches have prepared these other guys to be ready to go. And it does help that Tommy Prassis does come back with some significant game experience, especially as a freshman.
7: Yep.
6: I know that he didn't have as much of an impact last year because of injury and just wasn't as involved. But I do believe that now that he is the guy, there's also something that kind of switches in your brain. Like, okay, now it is on me. Like, you can prepare as much as you want, but when you know you're the guy, there's just something there that goes into your added level of preparation, and you just kind of are on edge by necessity. I think Tommy is ready for that switch. I know that he is not Raider. He's not as physical as Raider, so you'll probably notice a difference there. Raider is BYU's most physical secondary member, I think. Would you disagree with that?
7: I like Falatau too, but But, yeah, Tommy more rangy.
14: Correct.
7: I think.
14: Correct.
7: Yeah.
14: Different type of player.
7: Although Rader was an amazing receiver in high school, so both those guys have skills.
14: Now, heaven forbid, if somebody else goes out at the safety position, then we can start to have this conversation.
7: Yeah.
14: Oh, boy.
7: Then that'd be tough.
14: Because now you got to get into the meat of your schedule, and you're down a couple of significant defensive players.
7: Let's not talk like this.
14: Right?
7: Quite yet. But Tommy Prassis, by the way, from Arizona against Arizona.
14: There's
7: kind of a personal element there.
14: Let's go. Can he play the role of Tanner Wall and intercept Noah Fifita?
7: Yeah, by the way, Tanner Wall, Chase Roberts at the game over the weekend. They're waiting for the phone to ring. Good luck to those
14: guys. Zane Anderson was there. Jamal Williams.
7: Yeah,
14: it was another reunion.
7: A party, dude. Okay, next one. BYU's running back room is just fine, even if Sione Moa is unavailable, which, again, TBD on his status.
14: I don't want to minimize the importance of Sione Moa because he is an important player.
7: Yeah.
14: But based on what we have heard and what we saw against Utah Tech, Preston Rex, Devon Eka, Journey Tonga.
7: I would switch Journey and Devon in your list, by the way, because we saw Journey before Devon.
14: Yeah,
7: so that told me that Journey is above Devon on the depth chart, I think.
14: He's got some physicality and some wiggle.
7: Wearing number 20 reminded me of a Junior Mahe. Why did I not say Reno? Because Junior was a running back, and then Reno was the receiver when he came back from Dixie State, aka Utah Tech.
14: I like that, Ty.
7: So
14: I think they are fine. I don't think that's an overreaction.
7: Not an overreaction. I think they're fine as well. Preston Rex, great athlete, used to be in a running back now. They have actually run him between the tackles a little bit, which I thought he did a tremendous job.
14: Scored his first touchdown as a BYU Cougar.
7: As Tate, my son, said as we watched the game later, he stiff-armed him into the end zone. Yes, he did, Tate, which was great. Journey has the wiggle, as you mentioned. Really like what we saw from Devon Eka, is trying to hurdle everybody. The Lehigh High guys, awesome. Legend and Devon did great.
14: All right, overreaction or not, this is a loaded statement here.
7: This is probably the strongest one.
14: Legend Glasker and Cannon DeVries combined are better than Parker Kingston was in those roles.
7: I'm going to say it's an overreaction for right now because it was Utah Tech.
14: Yes.
7: Now, if they have something similar versus Arizona, even then, it's just early. Parker was an awesome player. But what we saw from Legend Glasker and Cannon DeVries, even against Utah Tech, was tremendous in their first opportunities in those roles. So Legend, it's his first game. First two touches, touchdowns. First FBS freshman in 2 years to do that. Two touches, two touchdowns. And they got him the ball in space. It's a jet sweep initially.
14: Yeah.
7: It's a bubble screen. And then later, it's a deep ball where he is held and he still scores. So they had five touches, 21 yards per catch. I mean, it's crazy how effective Legend Glasker was. He's so smooth. I still don't understand why he was only a three-star in high school.
14: Listen.
7: I don't get it. He is so good. Fessy Satake knows ball. In the spring, he was telling us Legend was awesome. And the most validated person in that entire stadium had to be Legend's dad and mom. We named him Legend. And he is already.
14: It was appropriate that BYU football's first post featuring Legend Glasker just said simply, "I am Legend." I thought that was so good.
7: And then Cannon DeVries, two punt returns where he was very explosive, and then he returns the second half touchdown. They said 100 yards. It was clearly like 102 or 103. I have questions about that one.
14: He ran about 140.
7: Yes, he did. Cannon DeVries, the real deal, played good at nickel as well. Very impressed. Games in, these guys have combined for like 10 touchdowns or something, and they're still playing great. It's like, maybe. Mm. I'm not going to do Parker like that quite yet, but they were very impressive in this opening game.
14: Yeah, it's an overreaction to make that statement, to say that they're better than Parker Kingston right now. But it's a great trend.
7: Yeah.
14: There's a chance.
7: Yeah.
14: And I've been trying to pinpoint who Legend reminds me of all weekend long. There are two players.
7: Like a faster margin.
14: There are two players. Not in the BYU realm, but just in the general football realm. He reminds me of Ted Ginn Jr. at Ohio State from 20 years ago.
7: Dude.
14: The way he floats, like his movement. A little bit of DeSean Jackson, too.
7: It's a little... I like both of those a lot.
14: Oh, man!
7: Those are tasty. Like, I tweeted, is he BYU's Malachi Toney from Miami? Like, you just get him the ball and he's gone.
14: The way he moves, the way he... So smooth and twitchy at times... I just like, he looks like Ted Ginn Jr. and a little bit like DeSean Jackson.
7: I got to see it against faster dudes.
14: Sure.
7: Because against Utah Tech, that's one thing.
14: Yeah.
7: Okay, that's one thing. You know, against Arizona, that's another. Against TCU and Notre Dame, you know. So, yeah, There's a big fat green arrow pointing up, though.
14: That's okay. Funny. Next statement. The performances by BYU quarterback Bear Bachmeier and running back LJ Martin, I can barely even get through this, were underwhelming. Overreaction.
7: You're not asking them to do a ton. Bear was good, 16 to 20, 198, 9.9 yards per pass, 30 rushing yards, 4 touchdowns. LJ, 7 for 54, 7.7. 0 touchdowns. Would have loved an LJ.
14: I am bothered by that. I wanted him to score.
7: It happened again. Remember last year he didn't score against Portland State this year too. So the 0 touchdown is underwhelming. I would have loved a touchdown from LJ.
14: Yes, yeah.
7: But no.
14: That stat in and of itself is underwhelming.
7: Yeah.
14: And it's not LJ's fault.
7: No.
14: He carried the ball 7 times. I thought he was going to have 10 to 12 carries.
7: Well, it's Legend Glasgow's fault. He scored on the Jets' wave. If he goes down in the one, they probably give it to LJ.
14: But to say Bear was underwhelming, Bear had an 80% completion percentage rate. And in 16 completions, almost hits 200 pass yards. 9.9 yards per pass is wild.
7: Yeah, 212 rating. Yeah, underwhelming. What? Said the idiot.
14: Our question of the day. True or false? BYU football accomplished everything they needed to in their first game against Utah Tech at Cash Val Coug. Ooh.
7: Okay.
14: BYU fan.
7: That was you growing
14: Utah
7: up, right?
14: State country, yes. Yeah. Said mostly true. The offense, especially the wide receivers, looked more than capable of performing. The defensive starters looked great. Bummer about DeMooney, though.
7: Yep.
14: Special teams looked great on returns, and I'm confident that Dunn can get it done.
7: Yeah, missed the field goal. Not a big deal to me.
14: Okay. Yep. Shout out, Matthias. Maybe some first game jitters in regard to that kicking game.
7: Yeah. Okay, Jake. Well, by the way, Brody Laga. They brought him in to do PATs in the second half, and then he blasted every single kickoff out of the back of the end.
14: Yeah.
7: It was awesome.
14: Yeah.
7: He did a great job. Jake Tuft on X. I'd say almost true, but would have liked to see special teams score a field goal. Those will matter in close games.
14: Yeah, I want Matthias to build some confidence.
7: It was, what, a 47-yarder? Missed it? Just missed it left?
14: Yeah. Good test?
7: Yeah. I don't read into that a ton, you know?
14: Okay.
7: Yeah, all good.
14: At WojNow51 says, false. Did not accomplish no injuries to starters.
7: That's how I feel. It was everything but that.
14: I hate it so much, yeah. But it's unfortunately all too common in football.
7: They happen.
14: Win on X, Facebook, and Instagram to join the conversation.
7: More in-depth analysis of BYU's win over Utah Tech. I almost said Tech. That'd be great. Tune in to Coordinator's Corner, 2 Eastern, A-Rod, K-Pop on the show, on the BYU TV app and ESPN+. Plus.
14: Up next, ESPN's Trevor Maddich joins us for his weekly Maddich Monday segment. What was his overall reaction to BYU's win? How do they recover with the injury to Raider DeMooney? And does he think BYU is going to drop in the AP Top 25? 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
22: Legend Glasgow, the freshman, sets his sights for six. Touchdown. Are you kidding me? 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
14: We are live on a winning Monday in Studio B. This is BYU Sports Nation, your day-to-day BYU Sports play-by-play. I am Spencer Linton. He is Jerem Jordan. And not only is it that winning Monday, it's a winning Maddich Monday with ESPN's Trevor Maddich, college football insider, expert, analyst, and a national champion. He is back on the program. Trevor, always good to see you and discussing yet another BYU win. How was your weekend overall?
23: It was incredible. I didn't sleep just thinking about all the crazy stuff that went on and feeling terrible for Clemson, although they needed to play better, thinking of what an incredible game Ole Miss and Louisville was, there was so much in between, you know, and so it was just a fantastic start to the college football season.
7: Nice job on college football final. Enjoyed that Saturday night. I love that show. So fun to see you on there now, which is great. What did you make of BYU's 63-7 win over Utah Tech to start the season?
23: I thought it was what they needed. I mean, exactly what they needed. I thought that Bear got his feet wet. He looked strong, although he got hit a few more times than I felt comfortable with. There were times when he was getting hit, I felt like his father up in the stands going, wait, no, don't hit that guy, you know, so much. He's going to get hit plenty later. But I thought he did well. And then when you look at the offensive line, they were dominant. L.J. Martin did well. The defense, the starting defense was fantastic. But I think one of the best things about this win is that in the second half, especially when the backups got to go in, they got needed experience, especially on defense. I mean, the backups on defense in the third quarter gave up a 15-play touchdown drive. And then later in the game, about a 14-play drive that they got an interception at the end, so it didn't end in a score. But those long drives gave experience to those young guys, and they'll be able to look at that on tape and learn how to get the opposing offense off the field. And that's one of the reasons I think these FCS games to start a season are important. It's not because the starters get too much out of it. It's because the backups have a chance to go in and get needed game experience, because those backups will be necessary as rotational depth pieces as the season goes on, and they will be necessary as starters if there are injuries to those starters as the season goes on. So then getting that kind of experience, even though fans will look at it and say, hey, you should be able to stop Utah Tech from getting those long drives, I'm glad it happened because the young guys got some experience.
14: Let's stay with that very valid point you're making right now, Trevor, and specify it in the safeties group, because Raider DeMooney posted yesterday on his social media accounts that he's going to miss most of the season. We're not sure on the specifics of the injury or exactly what the timetable for his potential return looks like, but we do know it's most of the season. So some of those guys have got experience against Utah Tech, notably a freshman, Kenan Pula. Tommy Prassis is a guy who is expected to see some more time because of Raiders' absence. How do you feel like they will fare against Noah Fifita and Arizona's vaunted passing attack? Because you have to know Arizona is looking at that injury to Raider DeMooney and saying, okay, let's attack this spot.
23: Right, and that will be a real challenge.

0: than it was last year. That means that they'll be able to spread the field with quality receivers, and Fifita being such a playmaker, like a Diego Pavia kind of a guy from Vanderbilt the last couple of years, he'll be able to find those receivers, the third and fourth and even fifth receiver going out into the pattern against a less experienced safety. And that's what he will try to do. And so this will be an important thing for the new guys to understand. The most important thing you can do is before the snap, you stand in the right place and you look at the right guy, meaning your alignment and assignment, you have to be perfect on. And then your eyes have to be perfect. Too often the play starts and you look over there when you're supposed to be keying this guy over here. And if your eyes leave that guy just for an instant, you can give up a big play, especially at the safety position. So stand in the right place, look at the right guy. Then when the snap happens, you've got a chance to get all of your talent onto the field. So this is a place where Fifita will definitely try to attack, and we'll see how that goes.
1: As the saying goes, stand in holy places. In this case, maybe the right place on defense. Trevor, how about BYU receiver legend Glasgow in his debut? Three touchdowns, first two touches, he scores touchdowns. What do you make of legend's debut?
0: Speed, speed, speed for days. And then finishing the catches and finishing them. I mean, I love it that he started with a performance that gave him such confidence. Now, he knows that was Utah Tech. At the same time, you go out with some butterflies and then you perform. And they will need that because they've got really tall receivers on the outside, right? If you've got Glasgow also stretching the field and then taking short slants for long yards after catch with all that speed and all that shiftiness, all of a sudden it gives Bear a whole lot more options and it creates more, many more problems for the defense to have to handle. So I'm so happy that Legend Glasgow did such a great performance in the opener. Now, I hope he's able to take that continuing into the game against Arizona. Keep this in mind too, that with the tall receivers on the outside, Phillips and Casper, the best corners for Arizona are going to have to deal with those guys because they're open even if they're covered, because they can just go up in the air and catch it. So who does that leave to cover? Glasgow. That's the big question. And really for Arizona, one of their big questions coming into this season was experience of the new secondary working together as a group. In some ways, it's fortuitous for BYU to catch Arizona in week two because those guys are still learning each other and learning the system. And Glasgow is exactly the kind of guy that can benefit from that because if they lose track of him just for an instant, he's got the speed to burn him.
2: Trevor, by nature, Mondays often become overreaction Mondays, especially after the first game of the season and when BYU has won 63-7 against an FCS foe. But still, we're making perhaps some rash assumptions. So you tell me, is it too rash to say that Legend Glasgow and Cannon DeVries, the two of those guys, have adequately made up for the void that is left by Parker Kingston?
0: I think you can have hope of that. I mean, a 100-yard kickoff return against an FCS school who's not really one of the best FCS schools is great, but okay, good. Learn how that happened and then execute it against a better cover unit, a Power Four cover unit. And so it's an encouraging start. You know, you got a young receiver doing all kinds of great things. Good. Problem is that against a Power Four secondary, you're going to have defenders all over you, much closer to you, hitting you much harder, that are a bigger threat to your pain threshold. And can you perform in that situation? So it's a good start. It's first year. I like it that they did well in first year. And I think that now they're kicking it right up into fifth gear with Arizona. Keep in mind that last year, BYU beat Arizona in double overtime in Tucson. And so it's not like BYU just goes out there and rolls Arizona. No, Arizona is a really good team. And this is a huge jump in class from the great things that BYU did against Utah Tech.
1: Kalani Sitake has had great success against Arizona, notably his first win at BYU in 2016 was a win against Arizona in Phoenix there, Dome of the Cardinals. What sticks out about this matchup other than what you've already mentioned?

0: think you've got strength on strength from a standpoint of BYU's offensive line and running game against Arizona's front seven. Their front seven is the strength of the defense right now, and I think that's going to be a really good matchup. And so that's something BYU is going to have to impose their will against a much, much better front seven. So we'll see how that works out. It's a good challenge. The secondary of Arizona, they had four guys drafted off of that secondary from last year's team, and another one that became an undrafted free agent on an NFL team. And the guys that they brought in from the portal from places like Nebraska are really good players. I mean, Javion Cole is a senior this year at corner. He was second in the Big 12 in interceptions last year. They've got plenty of talent. A key matchup in this game is, will the BYU wide receiver room be able to take advantage of the inexperience of the Arizona secondary in operating the scheme and working together? Can they find small mistakes in alignment and assignment that we talked about before? And that's going to be a key matchup, because if that secondary of Arizona holds up, it's going to be much more difficult for BYU then to impose their will on the run, because Arizona might not have to bring up a safety and create even more holes. On the Arizona, though, their biggest strength is Noah Fifita. Fifita creates for days. He's incredible at that. Now, he gets sacked an awful lot, and that's another matchup that I think BYU on paper has an advantage. The front seven of BYU is better at getting to the quarterback on paper. Getting to the Utah Tech quarterback is one thing, but I think their edge rushers, especially, is if they can stay healthy, are guys that have more capability of winning individual battles with offensive tackles. And I think the inside guys are really good at pushing the pile. And so if you can get after Fifita, if you can beat that offensive line, which is one of the other question marks of Arizona's team, then you'll diminish the ability of Noah Fifita to take advantage of, or try to take advantage of, the absence of Rader DeMooney. So these are some advantages and disadvantages that BYU needs to be aware of, and they need to press home their biggest advantages. Their receivers need to have that advantage against the secondary, and they need to make sure they get after Noah Fifita, because if Fifita is able to run around and extend plays with his legs and have plenty of time to find receivers down the field, then it'll get very interesting very quickly.
1: ESPN's Trevor Maddich is on BYU Sports Nation for a Winning Maddich Monday. The Cougars currently number 14 in the country. They're a 7-point favorite on their home field against Arizona. We're anticipating tomorrow's AP rankings after week number one. USC was tied with BYU coming into the first games of the season. The Trojans have played two and looked pretty good. BYU's played the one against Utah Tech. Trevor, do you feel like there's going to be some separation there? Do you see BYU dropping down to 15 and USC earning that spot above BYU? And what other large movement do you expect in the AP poll?
0: Well, I think that you'll see LSU go up. I mean, clearly, I mean, they dismantled in embarrassing fashion a Clemson team that was supposed to be ready to improve on last year's 7-6 record. And LSU just annihilated them with a whole new offense, basically, because they had to bring in almost an entire new offensive line, a whole bunch of new receivers, and a brand new quarterback. And the defense of Clemson was supposed to be the strength of their team, and turns out it wasn't. So I think you'll see LSU go from, I think there were about 11 in the preseason poll. You'll see them go up. For BYU, I think where they are right now is a pretty good place. I mean, if they drop down a little bit, it's okay. If they go up a little bit, it's okay, because ultimately, it doesn't matter. If they take care of business, they will make the playoff. And they've got everything in front of them. Now, that is factually correct. Emotionally, it's incredibly unsatisfying, because all BYU fans want to see the Cougars up in the top 10. And then being in the top 10 isn't enough. They want to see them up in the top 5, right? That's what they want. It's like, wait, we're 14, we're 15. We drop one after we win our opener, maybe. What, all these things that are emotionally satisfying to follow, we need to make sure we pay off, because that's part of the fun of college football. But the truth of it is, if BYU takes care of business, where they are right now is mildly interesting.
1: Trevor, always great to talk to you, my friend. We appreciate the time during your busy season. And as Jerem said, great to see you doing your thing at ESPN. We appreciate you always.
2: Thanks, Trev.
0: Thanks, guys.
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3: Nation. Always bringing it, man. Big game with Arizona coming up. And the boys on After Further Review will take care of the X's and O's, break down the plays, look at Arizona as well. It's coming up tomorrow night, 7 Eastern, on the BYU TV app on a show called After Further Review.
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1: Welcome back to Studio B on a winning Monday. I am Spencer Linton. He is Jerem Jordan. 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
3: BYU football opened the season with a 63-7 win over Utah Tech, thanks to five different players scoring a rushing touchdown. How about legend Glasker with three TDs on five touches? Cannon DeVries kickoff return TD to start the second half as well. The game was a success, but not all the team emerged completely healthy. Raider DeMooney out for most of the season. He posted on IG. Sione Moa left the game in the first quarter due to an injury. We hope to get an update later today on that. BYU taking on Arizona coming up Saturday.
1: 14th-ranked BYU women's soccer finishes their game against Oklahoma in a 1-1 draw thanks to a Sophie Savulich goal that tied the match in the 8th minute. The Cougars now...
3: 84th minute.
1: The Cougars now 4-1-1 on the season and are unbeaten at South Field. Next up, the Cougars travel to Logan for a showdown with Utah State on Thursday.
3: Number 24 women's volleyball falls to number 2 Pitt in four sets on Friday night in front of over 5,000 fans in the Smith Fieldhouse. Claire Little Chambers finished the match with 17 kills, 11 digs in the loss. BYU plays at Boise State tomorrow night at 8 Eastern. Bit of a homecoming for Alex Bauer.
1: Number 9 BYU men's cross country wins the Utah Valley invite. Taven Kitchen won the race with Dalton Mortensen, Noah Jenkins, and Hunter Kitchen rounding out the top four. Jefferson McMullen finishes scoring in 7th place.
3: We decided we could call Tavon, though, right?
1: Well, we did ask that.
3: We haven't asked him, but we asked them.
1: His team.
3: Number 4 women's cross country won the Utah Valley invite as well. Jane Hengren took first place with Jenna Hutchins, Taylor Lovell, Lexi Goff-Thompson, Neela Robertson, Roberts, all finishing in the top 6. This is the first year BYU competed with the UVU invite and BYU's first win on the Sierra Canyon course.
1: BYU men's golf opened the preseason at number 23 in the rankings, and They received 131 points, making this a second consecutive week ranked in the coaches' poll at number 20.
3: So the only team not ranked right now on campus is women's golf. That's it. Six of the seven. That's pretty good.
1: Pretty good.
3: And shout out to Daniel Schneeman, Mr. Schneebly, who hit his first career walk-off in the 10th inning of the Guardians game against the Tigers yesterday. The walk-off single led the Guardians to the 3-2 win. Schneeman now looks to build off his momentum as the Guardians travel to take on Spencer Linton's Baltimore Orioles later today.
1: After the break, more from Overreaction Monday. But specific to the Big 12 games over the weekend, this is BYU Sports Nation.
3: Oklahoma State, what happened?
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1: Welcome back to BYU Sports Nation live in Studio B. Let's continue Overreaction Monday, but with some Big 12 football flair. Getting right into it as we look back at the results from Big 12 competition in week one, at least some notable games that we have circled. We're each going to present two statements. The other will have to label it as a complete overreaction or, yeah, not an overreaction. Jerem, start us off.
3: Oklahoma State not living up to the hype, losing 24-10 at Tulsa.
1: This is not an overreaction. I had them number 8 in my week one power poll in the Big 12. I, too, was buying into the idea that Drew Mestemaker and head coach Eric Morris were going to come in and make an immediate impact. But I did have them as my upset special because you had to play on the road in-state game at Tulsa. They only scored 10 points, Jerem.
3: That was surprising.
1: They did not live up to the hype.
3: No, not at all. They did not get it going. I wonder if the armadillo helped Tulsa out. Just saying.
1: Okay. Overreaction number two. Arizona is not as good as we thought.
3: That's an overreaction. NAU is actually a ranked FCS team. They're in the 20s there. So, no, I think Arizona's good. I thought they looked pretty good. I was surprised, though, that they had to play no feet in the second half. That was a little weird.
1: This is an overreaction. Arizona is still a really good football team. Noah Fifita is still probably the best quarterback in the Big 12 right now as far as a resume goes.
3: He's the best passer.
1: Yeah.
3: I mean, I thought Mestemaker might be that guy based on last year,
1: That is an overreaction. Arizona is a good football team. Still, in my opinion, top 6 in the Big 12.
3: Yeah.
1: Overreaction number 3 or not, Texas Tech 33-10 winners at home against Abilene Christian.
3: Also top 25 FCS team.
1: The Red Raiders will not make the Big 12 championship game.
3: No, they probably will. I do think they'll lose in league. You know, I wouldn't be surprised if there were issues, but no, they look just fine. 33-10, kind of a lower score than you think. But again, ACU, Abilene Christian, they're one of the... That's a different team than, say, Utah Tech.
1: Oh, way
3: or Bethune-Cookman, who UCF beat.
1: Yeah, Abilene Christian beating Utah Missouri Tech State. By 45-plus.
3: Yeah.
1: Right?
3: Yeah.
1: Okay. Yeah, Texas Tech still has a schedule that is lined up, primed to make the Big 12 championship.
3: They're really good.
1: Yep.
3: Okay, overreaction or not, Colorado will make a bowl game based on beating Georgia Tech dramatically last week.
1: This is an overreaction because, let's be honest, we all thought with a minute left in the game they were going to lose.
3: Yes.
1: They're
3: down.
1: They
3: somehow
1: score
3: a touchdown and block a field goal.
1: They score the touchdown. Then they have to block the field goal. Georgia Tech's in position to still win that game. Both of those offenses were terrible. Yeah, this is an overreaction. I need to see more from Colorado before I'm like, yeah, that's a 6-win team.
3: Yeah, and listen, is it even hard to beat Georgia Tech? You know, you already did it without LJ Martin. Just kidding, it was really hard.
1: And they still had Haynes, and Georgia Tech still had a stud at quarterback in Haynes King.
3: And Justice Haynes, the running back as well, not there anymore.
1: All right, last one, overreaction number 5. Houston was way overrated.
3: No, I know that it was closer, 33-20 against Oregon State, but no, I still like Houston as one of the best teams in the league.
1: It was a one-score game late in the fourth quarter. They definitely got a little weird. I do think that they were a little overhyped. Houston is still a good football team. I just don't think they're great like some people thought they would.
3: I'm looking forward to seeing your power rankings because it'll be Texas Tech and BYU at 1 and 2, and then it's like, who's 3?
1: Who the heck?
3: That's where it gets interesting. Because Houston was kind of perceived as potentially number 3.
1: Yeah, they didn't look like the third best team in the league, at least through game number 1. It's all volatile. I love the early season rankings.
3: Very volatile. All these things should fluctuate crazily. Let's go. Okay, Tuesday night. Make sure you catch BYU football at the Kalani Sitake as the coach and a player with Greg Rubel. Chat it up, 8 Eastern on the BYU TV app.
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1: Welcome back to BYU Sports Nation, hanging out live in Studio B. on a Monday. Hope you're enjoying your Labor Day. Let's quickly recap our predictions from Friday's show. We call it the triple option because we each make three picks. Jerem, start us off.
3: Being close is only good in horseshoes and hand grenades.
1: Yes.
3: And I was 0 for 3, but very close. Okay. Yeah, I said the BYU defense will shut out Utah Tech. Thanks a lot. Twos and threes from BYU allowed a touchdown.
1: Yeah, penalty aided.
3: Yep. Yeah. Don't want to call out people, but Matthias Lee.
1: Okay.
3: Bear and LJ combined for 5-plus touchdowns in the first half. It was 4. LJ didn't get a touchdown.
1: Get LJ in the end zone!
3: You know what? Legend Glasser's like, I got to score every time I touch the ball, basically. Okay. And then my upset pick.
1: Oh, man.
3: Baylor over Auburn. If DJ Lagway leads his tight end, that's a 2-point conversion. They win the game.
1: Correct.
3: I went 0 for 3.
1: Close. Yeah. On all 3. None correct, okay?
3: 0 for 3.
1: All right, my first pick. BYU will score at least 42 points by halftime.
3: Ding.
1: Ding, ding, ding. They had exactly 42 at the half.
3: If only there had been a missed PAT.
1: Thank you, Matthias Dunn, for coming
3: Matthias
1: through.
3: Dunn, money on the PATs. Let's go.
1: Number 2, BYU's total rush yards will be double or more than the pass yards. 308 rushing yards, 213 passing. They had a little more passing yards than I thought they would need to show.
3: All good.
1: But it was great overall. So I missed on that one. My upset pick, Tulsa, who was a 14.5-point underdog, I took the Golden Hurricane to beat Oklahoma State, and they did.
3: Almost a super.
1: They won by 14.
3: That was
1: 28-point swing right there.
3: That was huge. You called. I mean, that was the upset of the week in the league. You called that one. Nicely done, man.
1: On the road, in-state game, and luckily, it's your first game for the Oklahoma State with so many new pieces.
3: Luckily, Oklahoma State fans are not already in your mentions. Oh wait, they are. But a little quiet over the weekend.
1: Yeah, weird. Weird how I didn't hear from any Oklahoma State fans when I was getting grief all summer long.
3: Pretty sure the college football playoff dark horse conversation is dead. I thought they'd be way better. I'm very surprised by that.
1: Wait until the Cowboy fans see my Big 12 power rankings. Then they'll probably be back in my mentions. Okay. Our question of the day. True or false? BYU football accomplished everything they needed to in their first game against Utah Tech.
3: I think it's unanimous that it's no. It was close, but it's no.
1: Because of the injuries.
3: Let's see what people are saying, though.
1: Okay, at BYU 84 says two significant injuries was two too many.
3: That's T-O-O.
1: With that said, Raiders was freak bad luck and don't know details of MOA. Other than that, my only questions after the performance are, who do we play for the Natty and how much do we win by?
3: Okay. All right. At Weirdly Nice YFan, which is a great handle. No, because I wanted more points.
1: They wanted 70.
3: Kylo Ren gif.
1: Wanted 70.
3: Yep.
1: All right, our elite voice of the day, presented by PAX, Healthcare Careers Built for Victory, from at @CL_living, oft contributor to this program. He is very clever, and he has delivered again. Says, true, because after just one game, we already have a legend.
3: Very nice. That's a capital L. So that's a noun in that case.
1: Uh-huh. Purposefully with the capital
3: very
1: L
3: nice.
1: In there.
3: Very nice.
1: Nice.
3: He
1: Clyde.
3: Was so good, man. Like, first two touches, two touchdowns. Five touches, three touchdowns. Come on, man. I'm talking to him in the film room today, by the way. I'm excited about that.
1: All right, let's go. Big things ahead for BYU football this week with Arizona. The Cougars are a 7-point favorite. I'm sure we'll be discussing that at length as we push through the week. 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
3: So the soccer game ended around 4:15. You know, I had parked at the building. I took the scooter over. Just for convenience, you know, parking, you know, make it easy. And it just, I think those are sacred special days to be together in Lavelle Edwards Stadium. It's just so fun. Cougar Cannon always kills it. Pre-game show is fun, watching Brian Logan get dunked. And, you know, just all the Cougar tales, the band, the game itself, the fireworks. It's just awesome to be in that venue together. And Cougar Nation's never been more excited and more fun. And props to everybody for being there and showing up. Can't wait for the stakes to be even higher in a massive game.
1: Yeah.
3: I would argue the third biggest game of the season is this Saturday against Arizona. Notre Dame,
1: Could
3: Utah,
1: be.
3: Arizona.
1: Yeah, fun to, like you said, watch Brian Logan go down courtesy of BYU baseball pitcher Nate Gray. Attaboy,
3: yep.
1: Nice
3: Nate.
1: Our thanks to today's guest, the always formidable and sharp Trevor Maddich of ESPN.
3: Sorry to Dennis Pitt, we ran out of time.
1: All of our shows on demand, BYUSN.com. For Jerem Jordan, I am Spencer Linton. Shout out to Jake Oldroyd, beating Arizona vibes. We'll see you tomorrow. Go Cougs.
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23: 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Today on Finding Center, the theme is Embracing Humility. Carl B. Cook, a General Authority 70 of The Church of Jesus Christ of Latter-day Saints when this address was given, will give his devotional entitled Putting Off the Natural Man and Becoming Saints.
24: Being here today reminds me of an experience I had a few years ago. Sister Cook and I were asked to speak in another university setting. And when my mother-in-law heard about it, she said, "Oh, aren't you scared?" Actually, I was a little scared, but feeling somewhat curious, I asked her, "Why should I be scared?" She said, "Because students are so intelligent." I'm sure that was a wonderful compliment for the students, but it didn't say much what my mother-in-law thought about me and my intelligence. Today, I realize that I am speaking to a group of very intelligent and educated people, but I'm not scared, because the topic I'd like to address is applicable to each of us in a very personal way. It is how we can put off the natural man or the natural woman and become saints through the atonement of Jesus Christ. It is something I've been working on for many years and battling with, overcoming the natural man. But I am determined to never relax, retreat, or retire from the fight. The natural man or woman is the mortal part of us that allows the physical, the temporal, or our own desires to overcome our inherent spiritual goodness and our desires to become like our heavenly parents. Of course, the fight will not be won immediately. It is a daily battle for each of us, and we are dependent upon God and Jesus Christ to help us change our nature. We are taught in the Book of Mormon, "For the natural man is an enemy to God and has been from the fall of Adam and will be forever and ever unless he yields to the enticings of the Holy Spirit and putteth off the natural man and becometh a saint through the atonement of Christ the Lord, and becometh as a child, submissive, meek, humble, patient, full of love, willing to submit to all things which the Lord sees fit to inflict upon him, even as a child doth submit to his father." I actually had a horse that helped me appreciate the amazing process of change. When our children were young, my wife and I looked for a gentle, well-broke children's horse. Our neighbor had such a horse, but he would sell us kind and gentle Bob only if we bought his other horse, Stubby. The names alone described the horses. Eventually, we decided to purchase both horses in order to acquire Bob. Sure enough, Bob was a wonderful, and Stubby ended up being, as expected, a stubborn, strong-willed, obnoxious animal that consistently acted up and caused trouble with the other horses. Because of our limited number of horses, I usually ended up riding Stubby during our family rides. He was defiant. When I tried to turn right, Stubby fought to go left. If I wanted to gallop, he would buck or crow hop. I decided to do all I could to bring about a change in Stubby's disposition. I gave him consequences for bad behavior and rewarded him for good behavior. I rode him side by side, our well-behaved horses. I rode him frequently and groomed him often. Over time, after many rides, and somewhat to my surprise, Stubby began to soften. He submitted more readily to the saddle and bridle. He was less determined to have his own way. He began allowing me to guide and control him without resistance. At times, he even seemed to enjoy our time together. As Stubby's disposition improved, he surprisingly became my horse of choice. He was energetic and had good stamina. He was not at all hesitant or fearful in challenging situations, and in a group of other horses, he led out without being needed to be urged on. Over a period of 10 to 15 years, Stubby developed into an exceptional lead horse, and I was grateful that I hadn't given up on him during those earlier challenging years. In fact, Stubby made such a turnaround that we changed his name to Spinner. When I walked to the pasture, Spinner was quick to come to me. He recognized me and seemed eager to please. He responded to the gentlest commands. I could ride him easily without a saddle or even a bit in his mouth. We spent many pleasurable hours together. He was very gentle and became our favorite horse of our grandchildren. He took care of our granddaughters, and he tolerated our grandsons. We would say in horse lingo that he was well broke. Spinner gave up his natural and will and aligned his will with his owner's will or his master's will. Spinner underwent a major change or transformation, but it took time, patience, and a lot of work. Through this process of change, Spinner's life improved immensely, and so did mine. It broke my heart when he passed away this past spring. We buried him in a place of honor, marked with a hitching post and his halter. In a similar, though much more meaningful way, we are invited to change, to submit ourselves to God, who is our master. In the New Testament, we read, "Submit yourselves, therefore, to God. Resist the devil, and he will flee from you. Draw nigh to God, and he will draw nigh to you." President Ezra Taft Benson describes some of the blessings that come to us as we draw nigh to God and align our will with his. He said, "Men and women who turn their lives over to God will discover that he can make a lot more out of their lives than they can. He will deepen their joys, expand their vision, quicken their minds, strengthen their muscles, lift their spirits, multiply their blessings, increase their opportunities, comfort their souls, raise up friends, and pour out peace." End quote. Blessings do come as we submit our will to Heavenly Father. And the more fully we submit our will to him, the richer the blessings. They may not be the blessings we expect, but they will always be the blessings we need. It is possible to submit our will to God anywhere, anytime. One setting that is particularly conducive is while serving a full-time mission, where there are fewer worldly distractions. We are able to consecrate all our time and attention to His work and focus on what He would have us do, instead of what we may choose to do otherwise. I recently read a letter from a missionary, Sister Wilde, who had been serving in the Houston, Texas East Mission for less than 6 months when Hurricane Harvey hit. In addition to their usual missionary preparations and work, she and her companion and other missionaries worked for days tearing out damaged walls, floors, and sopping wet carpets, sometimes working from 9 o'clock in the morning until 7:30 at night. Though her work is very challenging, Sister Wilde described her experience as, quote, "one of the most incredible things I have ever done in my life." She said, "What a blessing it is to be part of God's work. I cannot begin to express the way that my mission has changed me. The Lord can do amazing things with us when we give ourselves over to Him." End quote. I have experienced similar feelings in my life. I know that the joy Sister Wilde experienced is real and available to each of us as we submit our will and align ourselves with God. In order to experience this joy, we must learn to follow the enticings of the Spirit, the things of God, rather than the enticings of the adversary or the things of the natural man. Because of the Father's gift to us of agency, we choose daily which enticings to follow. In Matthew we read, "No man can serve two masters, for either he will hate the one and love the other, or else he will hold to the one and despise the other. You cannot serve God and mammon." As my grandma Jenny, who was a true cowgirl, used to say, "You can't ride two horses at the same time." The adversary entices us to be lazy, complacent, discouraged, indifferent, and doubting. Other of his enticements include giving in to the appetites of the flesh, such as pornography, breaking the word of wisdom, not living the law of chastity, or engaging in other immoral practices. If we are wise, we will ignore and shun those enticements. We exercise self-control and develop the capacity to avoid them. If we are injured by them, or if we become ensnared by them, we escape through repentance and faith in the Lord Jesus Christ and His atonement. Though some things may take time to overcome, nothing is impossible, including repudiation of sin, repentance, forgiveness, and healing. Another enticement of the adversary that can keep us from submitting fully to the will of our Father in heaven is pride. President Ezra Taft Benson described pride as the great stumbling block. One sign of pride is pushing back or turning away from God or others who invite us to do God's will. Invitations may come from parents, friends, teachers, church leaders, the Scriptures, and sometimes the Spirit. They may be invitations to stop doing the things we shouldn't be doing, or they may be invitations to do something that God would have us do. A resistant and prideful condition is well described in the Book of Mormon. "Behold, they do not desire that the Lord their God, who hath created them, should rule and reign over them, notwithstanding His great goodness and His mercy towards them. They do set at naught His counsels, and they will not that He should be their guide." In other words, pride says, "Don't tell me what to do. Don't try to control my life." When we rebel or turn our backs towards God, we are actually turning our backs on true joy and happiness. Elder Neil A. Maxwell said, "Only by aligning our wills with God's is full happiness to be found." Elder Maxwell also taught that we may mistakenly think that by letting our will be swallowed up in the will of God, we lose our individuality. But the Savior is asking us only to lose our old self in order to find our new self. It's not a question of losing our identity. but of finding our true identity. Using a cowboy's words, I would say that God asks us to give up a penny in order to receive a dollar, and a dollar has some obvious advantages over a penny. Pride, that sinister, grievous, subtle, disrupting, insidious, menacing, rotten, natural man attribute constantly pulls us to focus on ourselves, our looks, our talents, our desires, our goals, our passion. Me, me, me. We look inward rather than outward towards others or up to God. Pride focuses on what I want instead of what others want or what God wants. The antidote for pride is humility. It is humbling ourselves and putting God's will above our own, seeking what He wants instead of what we want, and aligning our will with His. One challenging aspect of replacing pride with humility is recognizing pride for what it is. As President Benson described, we often sin in ignorance. I find that when I lose the Spirit or feel distant from God or from others, pride is often at the root of the problem. I have found it helpful to ask myself, is it pride that is causing this conflict? When there is tension in a relationship, I ask, is it pride? When I am not getting along with my leader, is it pride? When I am not getting along with those I am called to lead, is it pride? When I shrink from correction, is it pride? I find that invariably, when I ask myself the question, is it pride? The Spirit whispers, yes, it is. I am grateful for the Lord's mercy and kindness in helping us overcome our weaknesses. It is not easy to ask the question, is it pride, or accept the answer. But recognizing pride seems to be the first step towards overcoming it. We can then identify what we need to work on, humble ourselves, plead for forgiveness, let our pride go, and align our will with God's. Yes, the enticings of the adversary are real, but the enticings of the Holy Spirit are also very real and powerful. As we are obedient and yield to the enticings of the Spirit to pray, to study the Scriptures, and serve others, we begin to see who we really are from God's perspective and not just from our own. We feel God's pure love for us and recognize our infinite worth. We can feel comforted, valued, and lifted. And often, the enticings of the Spirit and our feelings of God's love will prompt us to repent and change and become better. I had an experience as a young man in which I felt a distinct enticement to change. This experience helped me understand the difference between who I thought I was and who I really am in God's eyes. During a temple recommend interview prior to my mission, the bishop asked, "Are you honest in your dealings with your fellow men?" I paused for a moment, evaluated my honesty from my point of view, and thoughtfully responded, yes. I went to the temple and then to Germany to share the gospel of Jesus Christ with others. As I studied the Scriptures, taught the gospel, and served God, the influence of the Holy Ghost increased in my life. My thoughts and attitudes began to change. I had an increased understanding of God's expectations of me. As Preach My Gospel says, I began forming a fresh view of God, myself, and the world. One evening, my companion and I were teaching a lesson on honesty, and an experience came to my mind that occurred before my mission. As a 16-year-old, I fixed up an old 46 Chevy truck to drive to school and work, but it was an ongoing challenge to keep it running. One day, when a friend and I were driving along a country road, we noticed a truck similar to mine, discarded in a field next to some old equipment. The truck was partially dismantled and rusting away, but it had a part that was missing on my truck. Since the truck in the field appeared to be abandoned, I rationalized that surely no one would miss the part, My friend encouraged me, and we removed the part from the abandoned truck and put it on my truck. I justified my actions by reasoning that the owner didn't really need the part, and I did. In the mission field, I was teaching investigators that stealing is taking something that doesn't belong to you. My experience of taking that once insignificant rusty truck part was brought forcefully back to my memory. Suddenly, I was pained by having taken the part. I knew it was wrong. The Spirit helped me understand that, from God's perspective, I had not been honest. I began repenting and asking God for forgiveness. I realized that to be a true disciple of Jesus Christ, to teach gospel principles and to testify with power, I must be living those principles. From a cowboy's perspective, I knew I had to have both feet in the stirrups. This incident was on my mind for the remaining 18 months of my mission. When I returned home, it was a great relief to find the owner of that old truck, reimburse him for what I had taken, and complete my repentance. At last, I felt clean, and I was filled with joy and peace. I learned a valuable lesson from that experience. There is only one way to assess our honesty or any other aspect of our conduct, and that is from God's point of view. Not our view, our friend's view, or views of people in the community, including the online community. Heavenly Father helps us identify areas in which we need to repent and improve. He can help us recognize and comprehend our true worth. Rather than gauging our value or comparing ourselves to others or by our perception of how others may view us, we can look to Him to be our judge. This may take particularly focused effort, particularly in the media-rich environment in which we live. There is public scrutiny with each photo that is posted, each comment that is made, and every like that is given. Each of us is affected by the posts and comments of others, whether they are positive or negative. The great and spacious building, the pride of the world, seems to no longer be confined to a building. The pride of the world today has no walls. It has infiltrated cyberspace. I suggest that it is more important than ever to look to God and let Him communicate to us our worth and the value of our contributions rather than looking to others. We can let Him influence our decisions, what we wear, where we go, whom we go with, and what we do. His likes will be accurate, consistent, and much more merciful than the likes we may or may not receive from the rest of the world. In His eyes, and in truth, we are of infinite worth. In fact, He sacrificed His perfect, holy, and only begotten Son in order that our souls might be saved, that we might return to Him. Let God be the audience that we look to please. Not those in the great, shapeless, black hole of cyberspace. Let's pray to Him and check for His inspiring messages. Let's look to Him, our Creator and our Eternal Father, in all things. The path of repenting and changing is a path each of us can follow, no matter our situation. It is a joyful path, full of blessings. It is a path that we walk with the Savior. And as we do, we come to better understand His great power, mercy, and love. We better comprehend who He is, and therefore who we are, and who we have the potential to become. The path of repentance is the path that leads to becoming a saint. The first step along the path is to exercise faith in God and pray to Him with real intent, sharing our heartfelt feelings. We may feel a desire to repent of our sins, to be cleansed and be healed. We may also be filled with the resolve and strength to change and to progress. The Spirit will guide us, and Jesus Christ will help us along the path. It took approximately 15 years for Spinner's nature to change significantly. Because horses live only an average of 25 to 30 years, it actually took him about 50 human years to change. I hope it doesn't take me that long to transition some of the things I am working on. How about you? Heavenly Father doesn't expect immediate perfection. He accepts our efforts, but He would not have us delay. He would have us come into Him now and work to become, as a child, submissive, meek, humble, patient, full of love, willing to submit to all things which the Lord sees fit to inflict upon him, even as a child does submit to his father. He wants us to be His. Discipleship at times can be challenging, but if we have the faith and cultivate the Spirit, we can cowboy up and learn to put off the natural man or woman without becoming irritated, frustrated, or discouraged. It can be a joyful process. I love the scripture in the Book of Mormon that describes this pattern of living and progressing. They did fast and pray oft, and did wax stronger and stronger in their humility, and firmer in the faith of Christ, unto the filling their souls with joy and consolation, yea, even to the purifying and the sanctification of their hearts, which sanctification cometh because of yielding their hearts unto God. My message today is an invitation. An invitation for each of us to see ourselves as God sees us, yield our hearts to Him, align our will with His, and change. We can ask ourselves, am I stuck as a stubby, or am I becoming a spinner? Am I following my own course, my own agenda, and striving to please myself, or do I desire to please God? Am I attempting to satisfy the appetites of the natural man or woman, or am I striving to please my master? Heavenly Father can help us answer these questions. He can also help us in our quest to improve and become more like the Savior. I know as we submit and yield our hearts to God, He will bless us. Jesus Christ sets the perfect example for us. His only desire is to fulfill God's plan. God's work is His will. God's work is His work. They are one. Even when faced with making the ultimate sacrifice, Jesus submitted His will to His Father, saying, "Not my will, but thine be done." I bear testimony that through Jesus Christ and His atonement, we can do all things, including putting off the natural man and becoming saints. In the name of Jesus Christ, amen.
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6: Faith is inextricably part of the human condition. 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That fundamentally, it is an understanding that there's more to reality than the material world. God is. Just that's it. God is. 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
8: On In Good Faith, it's our privilege to hear stories and accounts from believers told in their own words. 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
4: I am speaking In Good Faith today in Park City, Utah, with Reza Aslan, an Iranian-American scholar of religious studies. He's a writer, a television host, internationally known as a commentator, a professor, producer, and scholar of religions, and his number one New York Times bestseller, Zealot, The Life and Times of Jesus of Nazareth, you may have been most likely to hear of. Reza Aslan, thank you so much for making time to speak today.
6: It's my pleasure. Thanks for having me.
4: At the very first of your book, God, A Human History, which was your latest in 2017, you say that you were not from a particularly religious family, but you were fascinated by religion and spirituality. Tell me about that.
6: Yeah, I mean, my mother was sort of culturally Muslim. I guess we were all culturally Muslim. I mean, so much of religious identity has to do with the way that you think of yourself in the world. And in the same way that so many Americans are culturally Christian, many Iranians are culturally Muslim. And so, you know, we would go to mosque on holidays, things like that. My father, on the other hand, was a devout atheist. He was he had a lot of Marxist and communist leanings, and so he never really had any great love of religion at all. Of course, in 1979, there was this massive revolution in Iran. It wasn't an Islamic revolution, but ultimately it became Islamic. And that's when we fled Iran, by the way. And I think that that's always kind of seared itself in my consciousness. I've always had a deep fascination with religion and spirituality, with metaphysics, legends, myths, superstitions, folk tales. It's always been so fascinating to me. And, you know, I've been blessed to be in a situation where I can actually make a living doing the things that I enjoy doing. But I think that if I were to say, where did the fascination come from? Probably from my childhood experiences of revolutionary Iran. And then in high school, I went to an evangelical youth camp, and for the first time I was given the language to express this kind of inexpressible feeling of transcendence that I think had always been there. And that was a real turning point for me. I think it was a profound experience to be able to now have both a means of communicating something that was very difficult for me to communicate, and then also a community with which to communicate those issues.
4: I was fascinated by this first paragraph. You are a very gifted writer.
6: Thank you. I appreciate that.
4: And I love this image. Would you mind just reading how you started this book?
6: When I was a child, I thought God was a large, powerful old man who lived in the sky, a bigger, stronger version of my father, but with magical powers. I imagined him handsome and grizzled, his long gray hair draped over his broad shoulders. He sat on a throne and wrapped by clouds. When he spoke, his voice boomed through the heavens, especially when he was angry. And he was often angry. But he was also warm.

0: warm and loving, merciful and kind. He laughed when he was happy and cried when he was sad. The point that I was trying to make with that opening is that I think most people, whether they consider themselves believers or not, probably had the same exact image of God. And indeed, that image, studies show, is fairly universal. It really doesn't matter whether you yourself were born in a religious family, or it doesn't matter what part of the world you come from, doesn't matter the culture you come from. Study after study has shown that children especially, when told to describe God, do so by simply describing their father, or a father figure, I should say. For a lot of us, that image is never replaced. It's the image that we carry with us into our spiritual journeys, regardless of how deep that journey goes. And as I argue in the book, that can be kind of problematic.
1: You mentioned that on your journey, early on, that you encounter Christianity, and there's this fascination because here they've actually described God becoming man, which fits in with that.
0: Yeah, well, so there are many, many reasons why Christianity is the world's most successful religion, and I think will probably continue to be so for at least some time. But I think a big reason has to do with the fact that it answers that fundamental question of what is God, the question that all religions ask, the question that humanity has asked from the very beginning. Christianity's answer to that question is incredibly simple. God is a man. Just imagine the most perfect man, someone who's perfectly compassionate, perfectly kind, perfectly loving. It's not difficult to imagine a human being without flaws. That's God. Anyone can conceive of that kind of God. And it's an enormously appealing image of God. It's an enormously appealing definition of God. In fact, as I argue in the book, it's an image of God that's already hardwired into our brains anyway. We are compelled to think of God in human terms, whether we believe in God or not. And what Christianity does is it says, not only should you think of God in human terms, but think of God as this one specific human being that you can actually know. Certainly for a 15-year-old like myself that's sort of struggling for some idea of how to encapsulate my vague spirituality, but for anyone, that kind of definition has an incredible appeal to it.
1: Let me ask this before I go further down the path, that we intrinsically or built in think of God in human terms. Because we're human, can we learn to think of or experience a God that's beyond human?
0: Well, it is an involuntary impulse. It is hardwired into our brains. It is part of the cognitive functioning of our brains. So on the one hand, we have no choice in the matter. We use ourselves as the filter to understand the divine, and therefore we attribute to the divine all of our own human attributes and human emotions. In fact, we even attribute to the divine the color of our skin, our politics, you know, our social views. That's what we do. But we don't have to do so. It does take an enormous cognitive effort to dehumanize God, as I sometimes refer to it. But I do think that it is a much healthier, much more productive, and much deeper form of spirituality to do so. And indeed, throughout religious history, there have been mystics and prophets and individuals who have paved the way to thinking of God, not as a divine personality, but more along the lines of the sort of creative impulse of the universe. And I think that that's the kind of God that I have come to understand, and it's the kind of God that I preach about in the book.
1: So as people who have mystical experience want to share that, they have to put it into human words, and is that where something fails to be transmitted?
0: Yeah, I mean, you're right, because we have to create a language, primarily a language of symbols and metaphors, with which to describe what is fundamentally indescribable, to talk about a being who is, if that being is anything else, quintessentially not human. So, yes, there is this conflict here about how to think, but there's also an awareness of what you are doing. So when I speak about God, I am cognizant of the fact that I am using adjectives that talk about this God in human terms, that I'm ascribing human impulses and human ideas to God. But I think, as with most things, simply beginning by being aware of what you're doing is the first step of breaking free from this kind of cage, because it is a kind of cage. I think not only does it force us to think about God in severely limiting terms, but it also can be quite dangerous, because when we start to implant our own ideas, our own prejudices, our own biases on God, we create a God who becomes basically a divine version of ourselves. You know, me, but without limitations. Me, but omniscient and omnipotent. And you don't have to be, you know, a scholar to know where this all leads. Just look around, turn on your television. You can understand why we're having these incredible conflicts of religion in all parts of the world. Because fundamentally, what these conflicts are about are not about, you know, different gods. They're just about us. We have applied everything that is good and bad about ourselves into our religions, and then we construct a God who looks and acts and thinks and feels just like we do. And that, to me, I think, besides, as I was saying, besides having some dangerous consequences to it, is a very, I think, shallow kind of spirituality. And so for me, this is a way that I want people who are people of faith to think. This is not an argument against faith by any means. It's an argument for a deeper kind of faith.
1: Because we hear the phrase, with God on our side, which implies he's not on the side of everyone else, who's basically most of the people who have ever lived.
0: Right. It's what I like to call football talk, you know, like, God loves our team and God hates your team. But that's how we talk. It's kind of part of the human condition. A huge part of what it means to be human is to live in these us versus them dichotomies, whether it's, you know, my cave versus your cave, or my village versus your village, or my tribe versus your tribe, or my nation versus your nation, my race versus your race, my religion versus your religion. We'll find any way to define ourselves in opposition to another. But in this case, doing so by ascribing those traits to a divine being can create horrific consequences.
1: You mentioned then returning to Islam and finding, I should let you describe this, but in the book, as I recall, finding a God who was not defined in human terms, and yet still human attributes like love or jealousy are given to this God.
0: Yeah, that is kind of a funny story. I mean, I left Christianity before I returned to Islam, and the reasons that I left Christianity had far more to do with the kind of Christianity that I was introduced to, the fundamentalist evangelical kind of Christianity that I converted to is predicated fundamentally on the notion of scriptural infallibility and inerrancy. That is the foundation of evangelical Protestant Christianity. It is also absurd. It takes about 5 minutes of reading the Bible, something I think most Christians should do, to realize that the Bible is full of errors. It's full of mistakes. It's full of contradictions. Of course it is. It's a collection of writings written over thousands of years by hundreds of people. Of course it's full of errors. No one ever thought that it wouldn't be until really the beginning of the 20th century. This is, I think, a very important point for your listeners to understand, because for some reason there is this idea that somehow scriptural literalism is a more traditional form of scriptural exegesis, that it's more original, if you will, when nothing could be further from the truth. The very concept of scriptural literalism is just a little bit more than 100 years old. It simply did not exist. If you asked someone in the first century if they read their scriptures literally, they'd have no idea what you were talking about, because to them, fact and truth don't mean the same thing. That's just my little tangent. Anyway, when that became apparent to me, everything else just sort of crumbled. But when I look back on it now, I have to be honest with you, a big part of my disaffection with Christianity comes back to the definition of God. It didn't work for me. It didn't work for a lot of reasons, but one, because it just felt too limiting to think about God in these terms. Later on, I sort of went back to Islam and began studying the way that Islam talks about God and this idea of oneness and divine unity and the inability to separate creation from creator. And then, as you mentioned, the fact that Islam, unlike most religions of the world, doesn't have a notion that God created human beings in his image. That doesn't exist in the Quran. And that appealed to me. And then very quickly I realized, oh, it doesn't matter, because Muslims do what everybody else does. They claim that they have no interest in humanizing God, and then they describe God in these purely human terms. We really have very little choice in the matter. But again, within Islam, as in Christianity or Judaism or any other religion, there is a mystical branch that tries very hard not to do that. And that's the branch called Sufism that I began to really get drawn to. And the core of Sufism is precisely, as I had been saying before, that God is not human, that God cannot be described in human terms, that the simple dichotomies that human beings live by, good and evil, dark and light, do not apply to a being who stands above all those things. That to me was a much deeper, much more satisfying understanding of God. And so that's kind of where I've been on my spiritual journey.
1: You could easily ask, after several disillusionments, why bother?
0: Well, I think it goes back to the issue of understanding the difference between faith and religion. This is probably the thing I talk most about, because I think for most people, they think religion and faith are the same thing. You ask most people of faith what they believe, and they'll tell you that they believe in their religion, as though their religion is a thing to believe in rather than a thing that points to the thing to believe in. It's the classic, you know, mistaking the road for the destination, right? mistaking the metaphor for the thing that the metaphor represents. So for me, religion is irrelevant. Religion is nothing more than a language that helps us to express to ourselves and to each other the mystery of faith. Faith is what I'm interested in. And I think what's really fascinating to me, particularly in the process of writing this book about the history of God, is how universal the faith impulse is, how deep into our evolutionary past it goes, how the very concept of the religious impulse predates our species by hundreds of thousands of years. And that's just according to the material evidence. You know, who knows what else we'll find? It could be even deeper than that. What that indicates is that faith is inextricably part of the human condition, that it cannot be separated from what it means to be human, that fundamentally it is an understanding that there's more to reality than the material world, that materialism or atheism is a learned response, that we have to be convinced to rid ourselves of our faith, that faith is something that we are born with. These are scientific facts Now, you can go through a whole host of reasons of why this is the case. There are very good scientific and secular reasons why we are born this way, and there are good spiritual and religious reasons why we're born this way. But what nobody can really argue with is the fact that we're born this way. So for someone like me, I need to know why. You know, maybe this is how we're supposed to be. All I can say is that when I look at the world, I see more than just what my empirical senses tell me, and that I want to know what that other thing is. There's a sort of great quotation from the Buddha that if you want to strike water, you don't dig 6 1-foot wells, you dig 1 6-foot well. Islam is my 6-foot well. I think what the Buddha was trying to say was the water that you're drinking from is the water that everybody's drinking from. The water is the only thing that matters. The well is nothing more than the tool to get to the water. So who cares? Who cares which path you take? Who cares which religion you choose? Just pick a path. Pick a well.
1: Do you have personal, what you would call spiritual or religious or faith practices that help you feel more aligned with how life is or should be?
0: Yes, well, I do pray, both alone and with my family, and that's very important to me. It's I don't pray for things, but I pray as a means of aligning myself with the divine. It's hard to explain, but it's kind of I think of the act of being part of creation as a dialogue, you know, with the creator, that creation is the divine's speech, and then my reaction to it is my speech. And so prayer is a part of that reaction. As far as particular rituals, as a Sufi, I do take part, not as much as I used to or as much as I would like to, again, in the primary Sufi ritual, which is called the dhikr or a zikr. This is when we Sufis get together. We usually form a circle and we begin certain breathing exercises. We do certain chants, usually chanting the name of God over and over again, in an attempt to sort of rid ourselves of the ego and to kind of fall into an awareness of our unity with the divine. And those, anyone who's been to a zikr, whether they themselves participated in it or not, can't help but walk away from that feeling as though something metaphysical just occurred.
1: I have met people who went through horrible things and could not have tried harder to express their gratitude for God being there to hold on to through all of that. People with the same experience come out saying, there is no way I could believe in God after what I've just been through. I would never be put through that by... And is that because they're thinking of God, again, in a human term?
0: Most definitely. I think it's about putting the lens of the human condition upon a non-human being. And then those expectations arise. You know, if there's a God, why do bad things happen? What does God have to do with bad things? The very idea that morality is some kind of cosmic force and not just simply human decision-making, right? That good and evil are playing out in the heavens in some grand cosmic drama through which I am just a pawn, instead of, no, good and evil are things that I do and for which I am solely responsible. This starts to tell you a little bit about what's wrong with this whole notion of thinking of God in human terms. The flip side of that, of course, is to think of God not as present or absent, but in the pantheistic notion of being all things. It's a very complicated argument. It's a, you know, and you know, most pantheists would say that it's not an argument that you could even have in rational terms, that it's purely an experiential argument. But fundamentally, what we mean when we say pantheism, which is just a Greek word that means God is all and all is God, is that if your definition of God is as creator and your definition of God is as a unified being, then by definition, anything that exists, exists only insofar as it shares in the existence of the only thing that exists. And that means everything is God, and everyone is God, that all of creation is the creator, that there can be no distinction between the two. God is. Just that's it. God is. You don't need to finish that sentence. Terrible things happen because terrible things happen. Wonderful things happen because wonderful things happen. People are awful. People are great. People are compassionate and violent. It has nothing to do with some cosmic force compelling us to act one way or another.
1: You ended your book, God, A Human History, about how we tend to make God in our own image backwards from the scriptural quote. But I wonder if you'd share how you end this.
0: So then make your choice. Believe in God or not. Define God how you will. Either way, take a lesson from our mythological ancestors, Adam and Eve, and eat the forbidden fruit. You need not fear God. You are God.
1: Reza Aslan, thank you so much for speaking with me today in good faith.
0: Thank you. It was my pleasure.
2: 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And for a link to Reza's Sunstone address, go to our webpage, byuradio.org/ingoodfaith. 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I'm Stephen Cap Perry. 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
7: 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We'll get players of the game from that contest, and we'll look ahead to this Saturday's Big 12 opener at Lavelle Edwards Stadium with Arizona in town. On today's broadcast, we're visiting with BYU's defensive and offensive coordinators. We'll get back to special teams on next week's show, and we kick off our program today with BYU's defensive coordinator and inside linebackers coach, Kelly Papinga. Coach Papinga, good to see you again.
8: Great to be back.
7: Congrats on the win.
8: Yeah, thanks. It was fun.
7: A couple of health-related personnel questions we had going into the Utah Tech game, as it turned out, and then one significant question coming out of the game. Let's start with the fact that Isaiah Glasker did not play on Saturday. Kalani said it was an executive decision that you and he made to keep him out.
8: Yeah, it was just, you know, something little that happened a couple of days before practice, and he just, you know, felt like he was kind of still feeling a little bit during pregame, but he'll be fine. He's going to play this week. He's going to practice tomorrow. He could have played, I would say.
7: He warmed up.
8: Yeah, he warmed up. He looked fine. I would say if it was a championship game or, you know, a game that really counted, you know, in a conference race, he would have played in that game and would have been just fine. But it just, you know, we wanted to just play it safe. And I think, you know, ultimately it's what matters most is this game that's coming up next. And he'll be ready for that.
7: Great. We did see Anusi Talmoipeau get a few reps on the edge. And it was good also to see Faletau Satuala get the start after his offseason injury.
8: You know, it was great to have both those guys out there, especially Fale. You know, there was, you know, some talk there for a minute that, you know, he could have missed, you know, three or four games, but to have him back for game one. And he was on a pitch count anyway. So to be able to only play the first half was probably he was going to play somewhere between 15 and 20 snaps. And I think he played 16. And so all those ended up happening in the first half. And then with Nusi, Nusi was kind of a game time decision, and he got in there and felt really good, and so I would say he's going to be his load this week will be probably more like a starter load, but we'll see how practice continues to go from him. I just think when he's out there, man, he's a dynamic guy, and so we got to continue to help him be, you know, at his best, and I think he will be this week. He'll be ready to go.
7: Excellent. You lose starting safety Raider DeMooney in the first half on Saturday, and that's the big one after week one. He posted that he's going to miss a lot of this season. That's unfortunate.
8: Yeah, no, I don't know exactly, you know, the diagnosis of exactly what's going to happen there as far as the time goes, but yeah, it wasn't as significant as, you know, we were thinking. You know, everybody was thinking some knee ligament or something like that, but I think it's going to be, you know, a few weeks and it'll be back, but sounds like, you know, maybe for the Notre Dame game or, you know, somewhere in there, middle of October, he'll be back with us.
7: That'd be hopeful. Excellent. Well, guys like Tommy Prassis, Canada DeVries, who was already starting for you, I think, at nickel, they may get expanded roles. Yes, and flexibility with good corners. How do you feel about the secondary depth behind Raider right now?
8: Yeah, great. I feel really comfortable with the safeties, especially. I thought we were really deep at that position. I think, you know, Kevin Doe was going to give us a little bit of depth at corner, and he ended up, you know, with a little injury in the game. He'll be fine this week. He was really good on special teams, but I would have loved to see him get some reps at corner in that game. Those would have been really valuable, but he'll be ready to go this week. But just seeing, being able, Javen, you know, has a lot of experience, but being able to also see Matthias and seeing, who's our other quarterback, Jordan, be able to get in there. And
7: Jordan,
8: those
7: Chris.
8: Those reps were very valuable for those guys, and I thought Jordan did very well, and then Matthias gets the pick at the end of the game right there. So some very valuable reps for those guys, you know, to be behind the top three guys in Javen, Evan, and Trey.
7: And we saw a lot of safeties play on Saturday, obviously,
8: yeah,
7: too.
8: Yeah, Cannon played a lot. He's going to be a guy that I think is going to have a huge role along with Jaron. They both played a lot in the second half, and then, you know, Cannon's a guy that can swing from nickel to safety, and then Crew Clark is another guy that's like that, and then Peyton Van Stink is the same. So I think we have very good
7: Kenan Pula in the mix.
8: Yeah, and so I feel really good, with our safety position. And, you know, Fale and Tommy have played a lot of football for us and know that they're going to hold it down there for a long time.
7: All right, let's get more into the game from Saturday, a game in which you held Utah Tech to a single score, fewer than 200 yards, only 3.3 yards per play. You had four takeaways, a lot to like from your guys.
8: Yeah, you know, there was, you know, I was a little disappointed in the second half there where our depth guys couldn't come in.
7: A couple long drives against you.
8: Yeah. Keep some points off the board, and we had our opportunities, you know, late in that drive. You know, we have a chance there to be able to get off the field, and we get called for a pass interference with Matthias, and hopefully, you know, he learns from that and we can turn the right direction right there. But for the most part, you know, everybody wants a shutout. It is really hard to shut a team out, really hard to shut a team out. So yeah, it would have been good to keep an egg on the board, but you know, I think our guys for the most part played really well. I was really pleased with the way we played in the first half. I thought our guys played hard, played physical, they were assigned sound. They made a ton of plays, like you said. I think that's when, you know, three of our four turnovers came in the first half when all of our ones were still out there. So I felt really good with just, you know, the type of players we had out there, the plays that they were making, the way that they played the game. There was some physical football that was going on out there, and our guys were flying around having fun and enjoying the crowd, and it was fun to be in that atmosphere again.
7: And from the get-go, really, because the first takeaway of the night comes on the first defensive snap of the night. Yeah. What a great play made by Trey.
8: Yeah, unbelievable. I told Trey and I are bound together for life because my first ever call as a defensive coordinator ends up becoming an interception, which is pretty awesome. You know, not many people can say that, but I can live with that the rest of my life at least. And you know, it was a little throwback play. They were actually trying to get us on a sprint out to their right, to our left. And they had shown quite a bit of this, and they decided to do it the first play of the game. And Cannon was in a good spot, made the quarterback overthrow the ball, and Trey ends up making a play. And it's great, great way to start the season and great way to get our offense in field position to go and score their first touchdown.
7: And kept that off the grass the entire way, didn't he?
8: Impressive that he was able to keep that ball off the ground. That was a fun moment right there.
7: You were seeing C.J. Tiller at quarterback to start for Utah Tech on Saturday. Boise State, Utah State transfer. What was your book on him coming in?
8: Yeah, I thought he threw the ball really well, especially coming out of high school. He was a guy that we recruited when I was at Boise, and so highly recruited kid that you know, has been at Boise State and Utah State, and I think has great arm strength and knows how to throw the ball and where to throw the ball. And I think he came in there trying to make some throws that, you know, would have you know, opened up the game for him if they would have completed them. But I, you know, our guys were in the right spots, and we made some good plays.
7: The first five Utah Tech possessions go INT, three and out, four and out, fumble, INT. The second pick we're going to get to was Evan Johnson with his eighth career interception and a really nice play made on the ball
8: This was actually a double move. They tried to double move him. I think it was a stop and go, and he was in a really good position to, you know, he saw the initial hitch route that they started tried to run, and then was able to stay on top of the route and made an amazing play. And so, you know, didn't fall for the double move, was able to stay on top. And I think even Foley was going to be there to make a play too as well. And so, you know, they were just trying to make something happen down the field. And, you know, Evan, his athleticism, his speed.
7: Looking like a receiver down there.
8: His ball skills are as good as any corner that I've been around. And, yeah, just, I mean, he could definitely line up and play receiver for us. And so was fired up to see that, especially early in the game. And early in the season, that guy's going to be a big ball playmaker for us this next year.
7: After that pick, offense scored following a 65-yard drive. It's already 28-0 at that point, 35-0 after a short field score that was set up by a nice Cannon DeVries punt return. So the game's well in hand halfway through the second quarter. How soon are you thinking rotating guys in, get them out?
8: We wanted to play our guys for the first half for sure, and just depending upon where the game was. And so after we got up by the points we were up, it was time to, you know, in the second half to get our backups in. We kept some of our main guys in there for a little bit. I think Ciala got another series, and Miles Hall got another series, and some of our DBs and D linemen. But then after that, I think after the first series of the third quarter, we were basically down to our threes and fours, and we pretty much pulled our ones and our twos out of the game. And so, and it was important for those guys, to me, those threes and fours, to get out there and in game experience and be able to show what they can do in that atmosphere, in that environment. And some of those guys showed out well. I thought Kendall Wall played really well. I thought Kini Fonohama played really well. And then, you know, Kenan Pula showed some things. So there are some guys that I think showed some things that will help their stock here in the future to help us trust them to get on the field, make some plays later on in the season.
7: So I noted a second ago, Cannon DeVries, by the way, he was named co-special teams player of the week in the Big 12 today. The first half featured two long DeVries punt returns. We'll see more of Cannon on special teams after our break coming up. But as the former special teams coordinator, how happy were you to see the return game be so strong and play a role on Saturday night?
8: It's funny to be in the role that I am now. Those plays are less stressful, for sure. I'm less stressed when it's happened, but when they happen, I'm even more excited than I was before. And so, and especially having a defensive guy out there, you know, you don't get a ball in your hands very often as a defensive player. And so Cannon had, you know, three or four opportunities the other day and made the most of it on the punt returns, the two big punt returns, and then this kick return right here that opened up the second half. And so it was fun to see Cannon. He's worked really hard. He's diligent. He's one of our best culture guys that just buys into exactly what we do here. And we're just happy to see, you know, he's been kind of going through the grind for the last 2 years and was able to get on the field and make some plays on Saturday, and just happy to see him do that, and just, you know, really excited to see how he continues throughout the season.
7: And again, it's not your deal anymore, but you know these guys. It was a perfect night on PATs and kickoffs, and essentially for a lot of new kickers, and there was one long field goal miss, but a pretty good night for the specialists.
8: Yeah, no, I was happy for Matthias, for him to get out there finally. Been waiting behind Will for so long, mm-hmm. for him to finally have his opportunity. I know he was really excited about that. And then Brody Laga, Kim, that's just got home off a mission, I think is going to be special. Guy that we recruited a couple years ago, and then to see Jonathan Fuller, short, sorry, he goes by both names, but Fuller, go out there and have an amazing punt. That thing hung up there for six seconds.
7: Great punt for his one look, yeah.
8: And so just, you know, I thought for game one, not having, you know, the opportunities that they'd had before to come in there and do what they did, I was happy for those guys. And you can't forget about Ty Smith. Ty Smith was a guy that
7: long snapper,
8: backup last year, and came in there and had perfect snaps and everything that he did. And so I just think for those guys, being able to get that confidence and that experience in that game to be able to build into the Arizona game, I thought was critical, and excited to see them continue to produce throughout the season.
7: No doubt. Halftime score was 42-0 in BYU's favor. After the break, we'll see how BYU finished off the Trailblazers on Saturday and get Coach Papinga's Defensive Players of the Week, plus Coach Justin Enna's Special Teams Standouts. As we head to break, a reminder to join Dave McCann and former Cougs Blaine Fowler and David Nixon tomorrow night. Brand new episode of After Further Review. They'll break down the film of the Cougs win over Utah Tech. Look ahead to the Big 12 opener with Arizona on Saturday. That's tomorrow, 7 Eastern, on the BYU TV app and ESPN+. When we return, more with Coach Kelly Papinga as the Coordinator's Corner continues. We're brought to you by JCW's The Burger Boys.
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7: And we are back on the Coordinator's Corner. BYU now 1-0 on the season for a seventh consecutive season following Saturday night's 63-7 home win over Utah Tech. BYU now 21-0 all time against FCS opponents. Continuing our conversation with the Cougs defensive coordinator, Kelly Papinga. And we left off with BYU leading 42-0 at halftime of Saturday's game. Because BYU won the coin toss to start the game, we expected the offense to begin the second half with the ball, but Cannon DeVries had other ideas. So you essentially opened the second half on defense, but no complaints from you after Cannon's house call with that third quarter kickoff.
8: Yeah, that was awesome. And it was something that our special teams have practiced really hard for, that type of return. And we felt like that thing was going to get set up really good based upon the way that they had covered down. And sure enough, they blocked it up really good. And he made a couple guys miss and made a great cutback right there to make a couple guys missed and cut up across the field. Because really this return...
7: He saw a lot of the field.
8: Yeah.
7: Oh, my gosh.
8: The return's meant to really just stay to the left right there, but, you know, they kind of over-pursued, and then he cut back to the right there and makes a touchdown. Those are fun. Fun moments right there, especially for those kids that have gone through a little bit of adversity playing and thinking about... You know, if this is really going to work out for him here or not. And, you know, sure enough, you know, he made not just big plays there, but I thought he played really well on defense too as well. So excited to see him continue to play throughout the season.
7: If you were to break it down, maybe if you were to look at every team, maybe more offensive guys than defensive guys end up on kickoff returns. So, like you said, the defensive guy to get a chance to make a play like that's pretty cool.
8: Yeah, you don't have many guys that are playing defense that are returners. But with his track speed that he had from high school, and he has really good ball skills too as well. He's a good punt returner, as everybody saw. You know, I think we saw that last year in the Portland State game too as well, is he had a big return in that game. But we typically it's an offensive guy that's back there, but to get a defensive guy back there, and for Fessy to trust a guy like that, I think says a lot too as well, because he doesn't really know Cannon, doesn't really work with Cannon in practice, and the only time he really sees him is during punt return and kick return periods as far as working with him. And he was able to earn that trust and, you know, get his opportunities in the game, which is pretty awesome.
7: Cannon was a starter at nickel for you, so clearly he's one of the more athletic and trustworthy guys on the team.
8: Yeah, he's done really well for himself, and like I said, he's come a long way since he got home from his mission 2 years ago, and I think he's in a really good place, and he's a guy we could trust anywhere. Really, if we got in a pinch at corner, I think he could go in and play corner. So he's one of those guys that's a great utility guy that can play corner, nickel, and safety.
7: Your first defensive series of the second half then featured BYU's first sack of the season, third career sack for Ciala Ysera. He looks prepared, Coach, to have a nice year in his third season as a regular contributor for you.
8: Yeah, he did a good job. Like he made a really good play on a fly sweep earlier in the game, and then he came back to start the second half right here. We had a little blitz dialed up, and we ran a little twist game, and they came off on Tal Seeley right there, and then... Ciala was able to make the play, and so it was fun to get our first sack. The ball was coming out quick, so there wasn't many opportunities for us to get sacks in that game. We did dial up some pressures. For all the Cougar fans out there, they're probably wondering, you know, why didn't we have 75 sacks in the game? Well, the ball was coming out pretty quick. We had some opportunities. I would say there's two or three times where I think we got out, right to the quarterback and the ball was coming out, but he was throwing the ball away, and or why interceptions happened because of the pressure that was on the quarterback. But I felt really good with just our front and we're, you know, the pressure that we got, and great opportunity this week leading up to, you know, the guy that we're playing. But I think for the most part, I was really pleased with the way our front played and the pressure they put on the quarterback.
7: Yeah, the guy you're playing, we'll get to in a bit. He's a good one. Offensive starters, meantime, they were out of the game by the second half. Defense more or less too, but the scoring continued 56-0 with 12:30 to play in the third. That's when Utah Tech went one of their two extended drives of the night. They did have a couple of long drives in the second half, but when you're playing twos, threes, maybe even some deeper guys than that, you know, sometimes that'll happen, right?
8: Yeah, and, that was the challenge, going into this game that I kept telling everybody. It's like, I don't care who's on the field. the standard is the standard of our defense, and we got to make sure we're getting off the field on third downs. There's no touchdowns allowed in the red zone. And unfortunately, on that drive right there, both of those things happened negatively for us, where I think there was one point in the game, they were 2-for-10 on third down, and they ended up 5-for-13, which was disappointing.
7: Let's start off 0-for-7.
8: Yeah. And so, you know, I was disappointed that they ended up 5-for-13, and you know, our goal going into this game was keep them less, you know, 25% or less on third down, and we didn't hit that. They were at 38%. And so, you know, just some things to work on to be able to execute, to get off the field in those situations. And then, you know, getting down on the 1 yard line, it's really hard to stop somebody on the 1 yard line. So everybody always asking you, what's the best thing to do, you know, once they get to the, you know, 1 yard line? It's basically don't let them get to the 1 yard line so you can make a play, because being, you know, first and goal on the one, it's hard to stop. And so we could have made some plays there before that would have helped us, but it's a good learning opportunity for all of us. So,
7: yeah, on that note, your starters did not allow a single third down conversion all night. All those third down chain movers came in the second half against the backups. But it is still valuable to get those guys meaningful reps under the lights,
8: yeah,
7: right?
8: Yeah, definitely. And I think, you know, for a guy like Kenan Pula or a guy like Jaron Kana or Kalama and you know, those Kendall Wall, I think, was really important to get reps in those situations. Pearson Watson was another guy that needed those reps. And so, there's no other way to do it, right? The game of football is not like basketball. It's not like, you know, some of these other sports where you can just go out and play a game all the time and simulate it. Like, that's our way of, you know, getting the experience that we need. And so, yeah, there's nothing like having the lights on in the stadium in front of 65,000 people. And so for them to experience that, they got to get ready to, you know, hopefully live and learn from that and then
7: right.
8: Be ready for the rest of the season.
7: Once BYU scored to go up 63-7 early in the fourth, there'd be no more scoring. But there would be one more takeaway. Mathias Leach, first career pick after a 14-play Utah Tech possession, ends up near the goal line, and Mathias kept it out of the end zone.
8: We ran a defense that, you know, Sefer Brown was showing off the edge like he was going to blitz, and then he was able to drop into coverage. I think we'll see it right here. Sefer Brown drops into this window and makes the quarterback throw it a little higher than he wanted, and ball deflects off the guy, and Mathias goes and makes a play. And honestly, if I think it was Pearson Watson, if he gets a piece of the quarterback right here and blocks him, Mathias might be still running for a touchdown right there. So just a little bit to work on right there. We call it our interception drill, just making sure somebody's got to go take the quarterback out and make sure we eliminate him, because he's really the only one that knows where the ball is going, him and the intended receiver. And so, you know, I think we had everybody else pretty much blocked up. But, man, if Pearson gets on that quarterback right there, Mathias probably scores.
7: That would be a 100-yard kickoff return and maybe a 100-yard interception return in the same game.
8: Awesome.
7: By the way, since the start of the 2024 season, BYU does lead the nation in picks, which is a pretty big number.
8: Yeah, that's, you know, it's fun to see us start the season with 3 interceptions and continue to build on that. That's something we've hit really hard in recruiting. I know in 2024 we led the country in interceptions, and last year I think we were 5th or 6th in the country. So it makes sense that over the last whatever games, that, what, 25 games that is, or 26 games?
7: 28 from 2024 to now. 28 games. Yeah.
8: So, yeah, this defense has done that for a long time, and it's great to see us continue to do that, and hopefully it flows into this week. We'll need it again.
7: So BYU ends up, Coach, +4 in turnover margin, +13 yards in average starting field position, give up only 184 yards, only the third game since 1996 in which BYU had at least 4 takeaways and fewer than 200 yards allowed. Just a really solid start to your year.
8: Yeah, it's, you know, I'm pleased with the way that we came out. We had a couple goals there that we didn't, you know, that they hit, that Utah Tech hit, that I was one to hold them under 100 yards passing, and they reached that late in the game. We make a couple plays right there, we're off the field, but for the most part, you know, can't complain about 184 yards and 4 takeaways and 7 points. That's a very solid day for a defense.
7: Okay, I'm sure a lot of people are wondering after what you told us last week. Where'd you coach the game from on Saturday, Coach?
8: I was on the sideline.
7: Yes, you were.
8: And I had a fun time. It was great. I enjoyed it. It felt like there was a minute there in the first half where I just felt the game was flowing really well. I had a really good feel for it. Being able to talk to the players, looking them in the eye on the sideline, I thought was important, not just for them, but for me. Be able to get the adjustments with the coaches between each series, I thought, went smoothly. And the communication between myself and Kalani and the rest of the defensive coaches, I thought, was very, very good for the very first game of us all doing that together.
7: Are you closing the door and going upstairs?
8: No, I'm going to still keep it open.
7: Okay.
8: I still want to keep it open. You never know. There might be a time where I feel like I need to be up in the box to be able to, you know, I don't know, see things. Or maybe people can just get sick of me. They don't want me around anymore. I need to go up there and get in the box. But, no, I think I'll be on the field for the most part.
7: All right, let's get to your defensive players of the game from Utah Tech. And you picked out Cade Uluwave, the linebacker, and Evan Johnson, the corner.
8: Yeah, I thought Cade came in and played really solid. We sent him on a couple blitzes, and on both of those blitzes, he got TFLs. And then he had a major hit. It was actually, unfortunately, the play where Raider got hurt, but Cade made a great play pursuing to the ball, and probably the biggest hit of the night. If you go back and watch that on film, It was a big hit on a screen for him retracing and pursuing to the ball. And he only had 14 plays, and I think he had four. He was productive in four of those 14 plays. And so very productive for a guy that didn't play very much. And then Evan did a great job. You know, like we've mentioned before, he had a PBU. Had an interception, had another tackle, and I don't think his guys had a chance to be open all night long when he was in there. So, very good player that I think is going to have a very good season.
7: All right, defensive players of the game. There you go. Cade Ulawabe and Evan Johnson is picked by Coach Kelly Papinga. Coach Justin Etta, the special teams coordinator, gave us his special teams players of the game. He went with Cannon DeVries and the punter Fuller Schertz.
8: Yeah, Cannon that we've already talked about. Mm-hmm. And then Fuller, you know, gets the one punt. And he's also our holder, too, as well. And he's probably one of the most athletic punters I've ever been around. And so excited to see, what Coach Etta might have dialed up there for some fakes. Who knows? But he's a guy that's super athletic. And he could return punts for us. I'm not kidding. He's one of the faster guys on our team, Fuller is. And so I think we have some really good players at those specialist positions, and excited to see those guys continue to play.
7: All right, those are the players of the game from Saturday night. This Saturday, tune in to Cougar Pregame Live on BYU Radio, starting at 1:30 Eastern, 11:30 a.m. Mountain, as the Cougs take on the Arizona Wildcats in the Big 12 opener for both squads. 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
7: Back with you on the Coordinator's Corner, chatting with defensive coordinator Kelly Papinga following BYU's 63-7 home win over Utah Tech on Saturday night. Cougs have now won their season opener in 10 of Kalani Sitake's 11 seasons as head coach. BYU also remains perfect in non-conference games. The Cougs now 12-0 since joining the Big 12. This Saturday, BYU's Big 12 opener with the Arizona Wildcats, just the third meeting in Provo over the last 20 years. BYU won home games versus Arizona in 2007 and 2024. 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And Coach, U of A beat NAU 35-7 in Tucson on Saturday night. U of A turned the ball over three times on the night, kind of kept that score down perhaps, but they did put up over 500 yards of offense, 7.2 yards per play.
8: Yeah. They're very capable of doing a bunch of stuff. They got a great quarterback, obviously, a guy that we know really well that we faced the last 2 years. And he's been around. He's in his fourth year now, and I think he is as good as a quarterback as we'll see all year long. That guy knows coverages. He knows where to throw the ball. He has a very strong arm. He's very elusive. He does a bunch of really good stuff. And so we got to be great in our coverages and be able to cage him and contain him and make sure he doesn't get out of the box. But then they got, I think, a really good back to be able to hand the ball off to. And then you got two receivers in number 12 and number 5 that I think are as good as anybody will see all year too as well. So they're a well-rounded team that can run the ball, that throw the ball well, and we're going to have to play our best game. And, you know, how I look at it, this is a conference championship football game that we got to play Saturday. And so that has to be our mindset, the way that we approach it in practice. This is really every game that you play in conference, it's like playing a conference championship. And for our chances to play, you know, in December down in Dallas, we got to be able to play at our best on Saturday.
7: In each of the last 3 years, you've played all three of your non-conference games before you get into Big 12. This year, the league opener comes really early.
8: Yeah, it's good. I think it's a really good opportunity for us to see just our sense of urgency, where we're at as a team. And

0: 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Hear it on BYU Radio. Coming up next, offensive coordinator Aaron Roderick joins the show as the Coordinator's Corner continues. We are brought to you by JCW's The Burger Boys.
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7: This is Coordinator's Corner, presented by JCW, the Burger Boys.
0: Back in the Coordinator's Corner, brought to you by JCW's, the Burger Boys. Second half hour of the show kicking off now with BYU's offensive coordinator, Aaron Roderick, joining the program on the heels of BYU's season opening 63-7 home win over Utah Tech on Saturday night. Seventh straight lid lifting win for the Cougs. Coach A-Rod, good to have you back.
8: Good to be here.
0: General game plan going into Saturday, and then how well was it executed, do you think?
8: The plan was, it was less about strategy than it was about playing a clean game. We talked all week about taking good care of the ball and just playing a clean game. Get the play call, get lined up, execute the snap, you know, clean ball handling between the quarterbacks and the running backs, good decision making by the quarterbacks, throw and catch, you know, those things. And I thought overall we played a good clean game. You know, we didn't turn the ball over, didn't put a ball on the ground. Quarterback decision making was good. We didn't put the ball in jeopardy at all in the passing game. And nitpicking, I think we gave up one sack where Bear held the ball a little too long. He could have found a check down. And I think we had one drop and, you know, yeah. one holding penalty that was not egregious. So those are things you can live with. I thought overall, though, we played a really clean game.
0: Checked a lot of boxes, Certainly you wanted to on Saturday. Winning the coin toss, you didn't expect to start the game on offense, but in essence you did, because Trey Alexander gets a pick on the first snap of the game, so you quickly get a short field, and five plays later you're in the end zone.
8: We love those short fields. That's the best way to start a game, is when the defense gets a turnover on the first possession. I mean, that was really great.
0: And the two big plays in this short field were, the Bears scrambled on the sideline, nice balance, and then Legend actually gets you into the end zone on the jet.
8: Yeah, that was a nice play by Bear, because they actually covered a pass play we had, so he made a good scramble. And then, we've been a good jet sweep team for years, and looks like we have another. You know, we have Legend, and we also have some other guys that you'll see in the jet sweep game as we keep going this season.
0: It was the start of a big day for the true freshman, Legend Glasgow, who, by the way, was named Big 12 Freshman of the Week today. The fact he emerged so quickly in camp, though, with the ones, told us a lot already about him.
8: Yeah, I wasn't surprised at all that he played that well. He's been doing that every day in practice.
0: Your first scoring drive, really quick. Second drive, more methodical. 13 plays, 82 yards, 8 rushes.

0: Is Sione Moa did most of the groundwork. The big gainer in the series was an 18-yard completion to tight end Walker Lyons, and he and Roger Saliapanga both had grabs on that second touchdown drive.
1: Yeah, we made a point of getting those guys the ball early in the game, wanted to get them involved, and you're going to see a lot more of both of them.
0: Yeah.
1: As the season
0: How much do they change the tight end focus, maybe from where it's been to where it might be this year, do you think?
1: Yeah, I mean, we've definitely – there. Last year we had Carson – and now we have two Carsons, is kind of how I look at it, and two guys that are, you know, dual threat guys in the run game and the passing game. And we have some other tight ends that are good players too, but those guys, you're going to see a lot of them all year.
0: The second TD of the night went to JoJo Phillips, came on a 3rd-and-2 from the Utah Tech 5. By the way, you converted 3 3rd-and-shorts on that drive, including the touchdown play. 3rd-and-short was kind of your wheelhouse on Saturday night.
1: Yeah, in fact, we had a really good night on 3rd-down, I think.
0: Yeah.
1: We were, I think, 9 of 11 or something like that. It was
0: highest percentage in the Kalani era for
1: a
0: single game.
1: Something like that. It was really good, and it was good to see JoJo. I tried to get the ball thrown to JoJo on the first play of the game, but coverage dictated otherwise, so it was fun to get him the ball right here.
0: Back to your point, on the night, BYU was 8 for 8 on 3rd-and-3 or shorter, and you were in pretty favorable down-and-distance situations all night, kept the chains moving.
1: Yeah, I mean, that's the whole key to being great on 3rd-and-down is
0: staying, make sure it's not 3rd-and-9.
1: Staying out 3rd-and-long.
0: Yeah.
1: Right. I mean, if you have a lot of 3rd-and-shorts and a handful of 3rd-and-mediums, you're going to have a good percentage and you're going to keep drives alive and score points.
0: 14-0 after one quarter of play. First play of the second quarter was Legend Glasker's second touchdown of the game. Little screen drawn up for Legend, and he did a lot of the rest.
1: Yeah, and Pocky Finau did a nice job getting out there. Make a block. Our old lineman did a nice job in the screen game, and but you know, hats off to those guys because those screens, they're the ones that really make it go. And then Legend just, you know, hit the jets and got it in the end zone.
0: He wasn't the only guy scoring his first BYU touchdowns on the Saturday night. A bunch of players scored their debut TDs for BYU, including Preston Rex. He made the game 28-0 early in the second quarter. And this capped a drive featuring a trio of chunk plays through the air and on the ground. A lot of guys got involved for you on Saturday night.
1: Yeah, I'm glad you mentioned Preston. He's a completely different player now than he was a year ago. Just he's had a year to really learn how to play that position.
0: Because he was a safety.
1: Yeah, last year he just got thrown out there, and he did some really good things for us, especially as a receiver. This year he's really learned to run the ball. He understands defenses and where the creases are going to be, and he's a good blocker, very tough guy as a pass protector, and he'll lead block for other running backs in our two back sets. And then he's a great receiver. So he's doing a good job, and I'm excited about him.
0: So the Cougs went up 28-0 after the Rex TD. Then you go 66 yards and 5 plays for a score. There were two big pass plays I want to talk about. One to Roger Saliapanga, and then the scoring pass to Legend Glasker, who made a very nice play on the ball for the TD.
1: Yeah, the play to Glasker was kind of a scramble drill. They covered us pretty well, and Bear scrambled around and made a nice play to Roger. And then the touchdown to Glasker was actually supposed to go to Roger, but there was a penalty. They threw the holding penalty. They basically just tackled Roger, grabbed him, and so. But Glasker popped open, even though the play was originally designed to go to Roger. It was actually Roger, LJ, and Glasker was just he's the third option, which doesn't really have a chance that often, but Bear.
0: That wasn't bad for a third option play.
1: That's what that's the kind of football Bear's playing right now, though. Is he's getting to his third read and doing some pretty awesome things.
0: So you led 35-0. Game was in hand. What was the plan for starters? How much they would play if the game went the way it did on Saturday night?
1: I purposely didn't have a plan. I've just been a part of it where if you make a plan like that and then things don't go according to plan, you know, then I think all of us knew in our minds we're not going to put our starters at risk any longer than we have to. So at halftime, that was the first time we discussed it at halftime, and then we pulled all the starters at that time.
0: Okay. We didn't need to see much from LJ Martin, but he was very good, I thought, on the night. Coach, 7.7 yards per carry on 7 carries, caught a ball. What'd you like from LJ on Saturday?
1: Yeah, he did what he always does, and 8 carries was the goal. We only got him 7, but it's a long Big 12 season, and we're going to give him the ball 20 times a game for the rest of this year, you know, approximately. There'll be some games where it might be a little less, and there'll be some games where it might be a lot more. So we didn't want to get him beat up too soon.
0: Roger. All right, before the break, you had one more 66-yard touchdown drive to end the half, and real nice execution of two-minute offense, basically. Eight plays over 2 minutes and 11 seconds. Preston Reck got, actually, Preston gets you out of like a second and 15 early in the drive with a 19-yard run, as I recall. Then Kyler got you close, and then Bear got into the end zone on the ground for the first time this year.
1: Yeah, that was a drive. We started out with 3 minutes and something, and so we just, you know, and we had two timeouts, so it's not true, you know,
0: hurry up two minute.
1: But what we used it as an opportunity, though, to learn, like, you can start out, run a few plays, and then transition into 2 minute offense. And I thought the guys handled it pretty well.
0: And this is Bear being Bear, right?
1: Yeah. He actually made a little mistake on this one. He turned the wrong way to throw a pass. He felt like it was covered, and then he was a little too late to get back to the other side, so he just took off and made a play with his legs. It was a pretty impressive run.
0: Yeah, it worked. All right, BYU led Utah Tech 42-0 at the break. BYU now, by the way, on a 17-game winning streak when leading at halftime. When we come back, we'll put a cap on the win over Utah Tech with a few more second-half highlights, and we'll get Coach Roderick's players of the game from Saturday night. And you can get ready for BYU and Arizona the next game this Saturday with BYU Sports Nation Game Day's expanded pregame coverage beginning 2 hours prior to kickoff, 1:30 Eastern, 11:30 a.m. Mountain Time this week on BYU TV. When we return, more with Coach Aaron Roderick. As the Coordinator's Corner continues, we're brought to you by JCW's The Burger Boys. Back with more after this.
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0: Welcome back to Coordinator's Corner, visiting with BYU OC and QB coach Aaron Roderick following BYU's season opening 63-7 home victory over Utah Tech at sold-out Lavelle Edwards Stadium on Saturday night. BYU looks to go 2-0 now with the Arizona Wildcats coming to Provo this weekend in both teams' Big 12 opener. Before the break, we left off looking back at BYU and Utah Tech. The Cougs were up 42-0 at halftime. The offense coach was supposed to get the ball to start the second half, but you had to put your call sheet to the side for a minute because Cannon DeVries decided to take one to the house.
1: Yeah, that was pretty cool. That's a good way to start the half. Well,
0: you're getting ready to call play, and then it's like, okay, I'll take a break.
1: Yeah, so we started both halves really well, and we'll take those points too. You know, that's just helps us out.
0: Coach Papinga was talking about the fact that, you know, it's not every defensive guy that gets a chance on kickoff return, but he's a defensive guy that clearly has got the wheels to make this happen.
1: Yeah, he's a good all-around football player.
0: You started the second half with Treyson Borgay at quarterback. So Bear got one half. It was a pretty good half. It was an exceptional half, really. It was his new single-game pass efficiency high with at least 20 pass attempts. 212.7 in efficiency, threw for three scores, ran for another. Like, kind of a perfect way to start the year for him, I think, in a half.
1: Yeah, I thought he played very well. He was very efficient, and, you know, that's one of our goals of the offseason was just throw more completions. And we've practiced. There's a lot of factors that go into that, and we've practiced our passing game a lot in the offseason, and it's a good start.
0: Really good start. 49-0 after the Cannon DeVries kickoff return. Next time you touched the ball, it was a short field. You went 55 yards and three, not super short, but 55 yards and three plays. Three rushes get you into the end zone. And this was the Journey Tonga introduction.
1: Yeah.
0: I think Treyson got it going, but then it was Journey, and the score.
1: Yeah, and Journey's been doing that in practice as well. You know, he does it since the day he got here as a true freshman. He was not with us in spring, which, you know, a lot of these players were with us in spring. Journey's the new guy. And right away in fall camp, he showed us he was going to play this year.
0: I show him 5'8", 198. He's diminutive, but so much jump and so much juice. He was doing everything in high school, from quarterback to running back to wide receiver, put up massive numbers, and you get this guy.
1: Yeah, really multi-skilled guy. He can do a lot of things. He's a good receiver, good route runner. Like as you mentioned, he played quarterback in high school. He's a good blocker, and he's a really smart kid. He's an excellent student in high school, has learned our offense in a short amount of time.
0: You showed great running back depth on Saturday night. A lot of guys touched the ball, and you're probably going to need that depth because Sione Moa left the game and did not return on Saturday.
1: Yeah, and it looks like I don't know all the details yet, but it's not super serious, and it's not season ending. I know that. So as for when his return is, I'm not sure yet.
0: Well, that's as positive as you can hope for at this point is not having it be season ending. Yeah. Sounded similarly with Raider that it may have looked really bad initially, and maybe not as bad. Coach Papinga said it looked a little better, so maybe some good news coming out on both those situations. All right, so we saw some great stuff from Journey Tonga. Then we see Devon Eka on your final scoring series. All eight of his rushes on the night came on that one possession. I think it got you into the end zone for the final time, made it 63-7. He ends up as the game's leading rusher in carries and yards. He's another good one.
1: He is. Devon's a very good player too, and at that stage of the game, the right thing to do is just run the ball, and so we featured him in that drive, and I thought our offensive line did a good job. We had some backup O linemen in there, which was really good to see some of those young guys get reps, and they played well. And then I thought Devon just ran really hard and showed his burst and his speed. And then he's a physical runner.
0: I want to shout out Logan Payne and Charlie Miska as well for taking it home and letting you end the game with the football into victory formation. You want to close the game like that, and that's what you did.
1: Yeah, we love those guys. And what I was really happy about was no matter who we subbed in, the game didn't get sloppy. We stayed, I thought, offensively at least, we kept things nice and tight. And we were just running the ball and running some of our simple plays, but the guys went out and you still have to go out and execute, and there's still a team across from you trying to stop you. And I thought our twos and threes and some of those guys that got in there did a nice job of just keeping the game clean.
0: That's what I thought, just kind of a solid all-around game from the offense in a 63-7 win. The yardage, the yard per play, the fact you were clean. You mentioned the penalties were really minimal, no giveaways. You guys are lock solid, as a lot of teams are when you don't have any turnovers. BYU's now won 15 consecutive games and is 40-4 under Kalani with zero turnovers. That's more than half the battle sometimes.
1: Yeah, that's our number one goal every week, is take care of the ball. And because if you take care of the ball, you're going to have a chance to win no matter what happens. And, some weeks you play well, some weeks you don't play as well. But if you have zero turnovers, you're going to have a shot. And so everything always starts with that.
0: Okay, let's take a look at your offensive players of the game from Saturday night. It was an offensive lineman and a wide receiver for you.
1: Yeah. First of all, Pocky Finau, we're really excited to have him on our team. He's doing a really good job, and thought he had a great game. And then, of course, it's hard not to notice Legend. I wasn't surprised at all by that. That's what he does every day in practice. So expect to see more of that as the year goes on.
0: Big 12 Freshman of the Week award for Legend Glasker. Not to ask for names and comparisons, but what does he unlock for you, if anything, that maybe you haven't had every year?
1: Well, I don't really want to compare him to anybody, but he has speed. He can run. And so he's a really good route runner, and he catches the ball really well with his hands. He's a good blocker. I don't know if you noticed on one of Journey's, I think it was Journey's long run, he buried a guy like just
0: down the sideline.
1: Yeah, just pancaked him into the grass, and it was totally legal, like perfect technique block. He's just a good all-around football player, but the biggest thing is he's really fast. I mean, he can run.
0: It was fun to watch him do what he did. I think it was 3 touchdowns in 5 touches, right, on Saturday night?
1: Yeah.
0: That's a decent ratio.
1: Decent
0: yeah, that's okay. Yeah. Time for a break. As we step away, we remind you that your Cougar Sports day-to-day play-by-play is on BYU Sports Nation with Spencer Linton and Jerem Jordan weekdays at noon Eastern on BYU TV and BYU Radio. Coming up in our final segment of this week's show, a look ahead to Saturday's Big 12 opener with Arizona as we talk with offensive coordinator Aaron Roderick. Coordinator's Corner brought to you by JCW's The Burger Boys.
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0: You're in the Coordinator's Corner, brought to you by JCW's The Burger Boys. BYU looking to go 2-0 for a fourth consecutive season this Saturday as the Cougs host Arizona in both teams' Big 12 opener. BYU won the last meeting, 33-27, double overtime, wild weather-delayed game last season in Tucson. What are your recollections of that night?
1: Yeah, that game was wild. I remember we played a good first quarter and a good fourth quarter, and the middle two quarters we struggled.
0: You had a 14-0 lead, I think.
1: Yeah, and they did a good job. Credit to them. I thought they handled the weather delay or whatever it was better than we did.
0: It was an hour and 14 minutes.
1: And they did a good job. They're a really good team. I have tons of respect for their coaches. Their team is well coached. They play really hard. And they were number one pass defense in the nation last year. They were highly ranked in almost everything on defense last year. Very good team.
0: It was a really good win, actually. That win really held up for you guys, I thought.
1: It was, yeah. And we were fortunate. You know, we had to make some plays. There were some close calls in that game where we had to convert a 4th-and-10. You know, we threw a comeback. Yeah, it was. Let's just say there was a lot of plays in that game where it could have gone the other way, and we pulled it out. I'm positive that Arizona has not forgotten that game, and they've probably had this one circled.
0: Yeah, I'm glad the rematch is in Provo, personally.
1: I'm sure they've had this one circled the entire offseason because they probably feel like we, you know, one got away from them that night.
0: Arizona beat Northern Arizona 35-7 on Saturday in the Wildcats in their home opener. Lumberjacks defense did force three Arizona giveaways on the night. NAU had a couple of sacks. Thoughts on what you saw on the weekend from Arizona's defense under coordinator Danny Gonzalez?
1: Yeah, it's a little bit like our game. You know, NAU was a little bit overmatched physically, but Arizona makes a lot of teams look bad. I mean, they're good on defense, and they're very disruptive. They stop the run, and they've you know, that defense, it's the Rocky Long defense. You know, Coach Gonzalez is from that family, and they've been creating havoc for a long time for a lot of offenses, and you know, they generate turnovers, and they we've got our work cut out for us for sure.
0: Okay, you come out of game one with a lot of guys having gotten reps under their belts, depth guys, and now they're ready for whatever else comes their way. How do you feel you got through game one, all things considered?
1: Good, yeah. It was nice to get some reps for some of the younger players, because some of those guys, you might not see a lot of them in the next 4 or 5 weeks, but you never know when you're going to need them to play. You know, when you have injuries and your depth gets tested, you know, you never know which one of those backup guys is going to be starting a game at some point. And so those reps were super valuable.
0: We talked about Sione having to miss some time. In his stead, all the guys we saw on Saturday, at least, you know, between Preston and Journey and Devon, we could see again this weekend,
1: you'll
0: right?
1: You'll see them all. They'll all keep playing. They're good players, and they all deserve to play. And obviously LJ's our main guy. But we do a lot of two-back sets, and you can't just play LJ every snap the whole game either, or you'll wear him out. So we'll find places for those guys to get in and do their thing.
0: How'd you feel the O-line graded out, generally speaking? Because a lot of guys played there as well, too, on Saturday.
1: Yeah, solid. Good start. You know, good start. It's going to get much more difficult this week, obviously, but I thought it was a good start.
0: Okay, BYU-Arizona is actually one of the games of the week in college football, an early Big 12 barometer, and it is new for you guys to be into league play this early. It hasn't happened yet since you joined the Big 12.
1: Yeah, and you got to be ready to go. It's an early kickoff. You know, it's wake up in the morning and go. That's you know, a little different for us. We play so many, you know, 8 o'clock at night games here. But we're excited about it, and we welcome the challenge.
0: The stadium can still have an impact for a daytime game. We know that, and you hope that the home crowd does have an impact. We've seen a lot of visitors come in, get to a certain end of the stadium, and false starts suddenly start piling up.
1: Yeah, the crowd could definitely help us in this game, especially, you know, they're really good on offense, too. So, you know, we have to go against a tough defense, and we have to, you know, they have a great quarterback, and we need the crowd to get into that game and make it hard on their offense.
0: There are no unimportant weeks in the Big 12, but you know, from those who project and prognosticate the best teams in this league, this is the kind of game that, you know, could have an early say about who ends up in Dallas at the end of the year.
1: Yeah, and I think Arizona is right up there with the best teams in our conference. This is a good football team, and you know, like I said, it took us double overtime last year to eke out a win, and we have a lot of respect for these guys.
0: Coach, always good to be with you. Good luck in the prep for Arizona this weekend.
1: Great to be here.
0: All right, thank you, Coach. That'll do it for week two of the Coordinator's Corner. For coaches Papinga and Roderick and our entire production crew, my name is Greg Grubel. Thank you for tuning in, saying we'll see you next week, and go Cougs!

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6: It's commonly thought that grandeur brings feelings of awe, that epic and outsized marvels command our attention, our respect and admiration, more than things that are small. 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
7: BBC News with Moira Alderson. Germany's Chancellor Friedrich Merz said he's deeply shocked following the far-right AfD party's decisive victory in elections in the state of Saxony-Anhalt. He said the country was witnessing a shift in party politics. This is what some ordinary Germans had to say.
8: It's regrettable that a far-right party has won. I think we should have learned more from history, and this is the result we have now. We have to deal with it, but we'll see in the future what comes of it.
9: Great. Now all that's left is for them to win an absolute majority.
10: If the AfD were to form the entire government, what would you personally hope to gain from it?
9: That I can walk the streets alone at night as a woman without being afraid. That's very important.
7: Jessica Parker has more details.
11: The AfD here in Saxony-Anhalt is classed by domestic intelligence as right-wing extremist. That is a designation the party rejects as it looks around as to ways that it might be able to form a government here in Saxony-Anhalt, having just fallen short of getting a parliamentary majority. The result has highlighted quite a stark political divide you can see here in Germany, where the AfD really have consolidated and deepened their support in their eastern strongholds in the former communist East Germany.
7: A top criminal court in Spain has launched an investigation into July's mass surge of migrants into Ceuta. The investigating judge has alleged it was facilitated by Morocco. Maria Tadun based her ruling on a Spanish police report that highlighted what it called total permissiveness by Moroccan border forces over the breach into the Spanish territory. The Eiffel Tower was forced to close on Monday after staff went on strike to protest against the sidelining and replacement of female staff during a visit by a delegation from a conservative Hindu organisation. The operator of the Parisian landmark said the group had requested Saturday's private visit be organised to limit interactions with women. Diane Devoine is a union representative for Eiffel Tower staff.
12: We had a general assembly this morning where management apologised on many occasions. So we hear the apologies. Nevertheless, the damage is done. Today we still feel humiliated, excluded. It is still quite violent. I think all women will know what I'm talking about because they have all experienced that to one degree or another in their lives. To experience it at work is something else. To experience it at the Eiffel Tower is extremely serious.
7: Serbia's prime minister has asked the president to dissolve parliament, paving the way for a snap election. These were triggered by the collapse nearly 2 years ago of a canopy at Novi Sad railway station, which killed 16 people and was widely blamed on entrenched corruption. World News from the BBC.
6: I'm Marcus Smith, and this is Constant Wonder. Join us on a quest to find awe and wonder in all nature, human or wild, vast or small, encounters that move us beyond words. Your host for this episode is Tenery Taylor.
13: Stephen Melendez is the artistic director of the New York Theater Ballet. He's starred in ballets on stages all over the world, winning principal roles in The Nutcracker, Giselle, Peter Pan, Sleeping Beauty. The press that followed his career always homed in on his childhood.
14: I really hated that I was known as the homeless dancer or the dancer who was discovered at a young age in a New York City shelter. I'm not over-exaggerating this. You can Google my name and the reviews of my performances, and almost every single one of them at some point in the article mentions something about my background. And it was really difficult for me because I wanted to be judged on what I was doing. You know, was I a good dancer or not?
13: Stephen Melendez wanted to talk about where he was going, starring on stages in South America, Europe, and the U.S., not about where he came from. But a little over a decade ago, his attitude started to change as he became the subject of a documentary film project, one in which the director, David Peterson, would push him to revisit the shelter where he once lived and to think about the pain that was long buried. This wasn't to simply capitalize on the storyline of Stephen's trajectory from homeless shelter to world stage. No, it was to shine a light on the program that took him to those heights and is still helping disadvantaged children today. Kids experiencing homelessness or insecure housing who gain access to the world of classical ballet. After more than a decade of filming, the documentary Lift is out in theaters and on streaming platforms. One recent afternoon, I got online with both Stephen Melendez and David Peterson because we want to share with you the wonder of the film's stories, and in particular, the wonder in the change of heart that Stephen has had as an adult, as a seasoned, world-class dancer. Today, he will wholeheartedly tell you where he got his start in ballet. When he was 7, Stephen Melendez lived with his younger sister and their single mother, Myra Romero.
14: We were living in a really beautiful single-family home on Rosedale Avenue in the Bronx. Kind of a nice part of the Bronx, middle-income families. And the landlord died, the guy who owned the building, died unexpectedly from, I think it was a heart attack or a stroke. And the person who took over the property evicted us. And it happened so suddenly that we didn't have the opportunity to grab any of our things. So not only were we out on the street, but we were out on the street without any stuff. We ended up in the homeless shelter.
15: Did you ever get your stuff back?
14: No, we didn't. And you know, it's interesting. My mother at that time worked at Mount Sinai Hospital. She was a medical researcher. She left the shelter every day in a white lab coat to go to work. It really breaks people's brains, I think, a little bit to hear that it's possible to end up in the situation we ended up in without being the stereotype that they expect it to be. My mother was not a drug addict or a prostitute or mentally ill or anything like that. She was a very normal, single, working mother with a pretty respectable job and an education. And the reality of New York City just caught up, you know, all the things landed at the wrong time. You know, if you think about the mechanics of it, what does it cost to move, actually? If you had to pick up and move today, you'd need first and last month deposit. You'd need to pay the broker fee. And if you're moving, as we did, literally overnight, in the interim, you'd need to be able to pay for a hotel room or a week of hotel rooms at least until you found something. And if you have a child or two children, like she did, you can't do with a studio. My family is kind of spread out and we're not very close with others. And she didn't have a support system. I was a kid. I don't really know. But I don't know that there was anything she could have done differently to not end up where we ended up.
13: I asked Stephen how he processed such an unexpected change of circumstances, and at such a young age.
14: This will sound silly until you actually are in it, and then you realize how all of these little things add up. Where I grew up was a quiet residential street. There were private homes with front yards and backyards. And the shelter, it was right under a highway, you know, just a block away from a major interstate in New York City. It had constant fire trucks and ambulances and police. In fact, we were right across the street from a firehouse. So literally constantly sirens going. The air quality, because we were in the industrial area of the Bronx, you know, quite literally there were burnt out cars on the street corners and auto repair shops down the way. And the heavy metals recycling factory was a block down the hill. The garbage depot was, you know, a couple blocks away. It was the part of New York City where nobody else wanted to live because it really wasn't a place worth living. And all of that was what happened outside the shelter. Inside, actually, honestly, it wasn't so bad. Or maybe my mother was really good at keeping me in the right place at the right time. You know, inside, it was fairly clean. Well, it was maybe overly cleaned. It had that, you know, bleach kind of institutional chemical smell. But not one that is offensive. The people were nice. The security guards, which, I mean, every single day to go through barbed wire in and out to get home, and you start wondering whether they're keeping us in or keeping everybody else out, and then you'd wonder who wants to break into a homeless shelter. It sort of sets the temperature for the day, you know, when you have to check in and out past a security desk, a double buzzing gate. But the people were nice. The people that worked there were very nice. They were empathetic. So it's an interesting, strange juxtaposition of things that are only impactful when taken in their totality. If you'd come, as I did, from a very, very, very different experience only days before, the shock of the change is actually more impactful than the shock of the space itself.
13: One day, a woman named Diana Beyer got buzzed in right past the barbed wire of the shelter. Beyer, as it happened, oversaw the New York Theater Ballet's outreach program called LIFT, which invites children living in shelters to come learn ballet. Myra Romero, Stephen's mother, signed him up for ballet classes.
14: And I explicitly did not want to take them, but my mother forced me to do it because she didn't have daycare for me, and I couldn't be in the shelter alone while my mom was at work.
13: Stephen, were you familiar at all with ballet?
14: No, not at all. I was a very typical Puerto Rican boy in the Bronx. I was in Little League. I played baseball. I had a crush on the girl next door. No, nothing about my life had anything to do with the arts or dance.
13: But Stephen was a natural.
14: At the end of the short workshop, I was offered a scholarship to stay in the school through LIFT. And I didn't want to do that either, but my mother made me do that. And a year later, I was on stage for the first time in The Nutcracker, as most young dancers are. And I played the role of Little Mouse number 2. And at the end of the show, I went out on stage and I got to take a bow. And it was a life-changing moment for me to be in front of 300, 400 people and having them clap. And I thought that the applause was for me, of course. It felt amazing. In fact, I'm sure the applause was for the professional dancers behind me who had just done a full performance, not my little tiny part. But it was a really special moment for me to feel the praise and adulation of others. And it was something that, I mean, any child needs that. But it was something that, from my background, I was maybe especially lacking.
13: Before we follow Stephen onto what would become an international career in ballet, it's important to understand what made the LIFT program different from other outreach programs.
14: Over 30 years ago, Diana Beyer, who is the founder of New York Theatre Ballet and was the founder of the LIFT program, participated in a New York City program that asked arts organizations to work with homeless shelters and to figure out some way to have their programs for or of or about the populations in those shelters. That program originally was funded by the city for workshops, for discrete 1 week or 2 week engagements. And it was only funded for a couple of years. And Diana had some kind of vision for the future. She recognized that the program was incredible, that it was important to make dance and arts accessible for everyone. But she also recognized that the program was flawed. It was flawed because the children were exposed to this really incredible thing that inevitably they fell in love with. And then after the workshop was finished, it was taken away from them. And not only was it taken away from them, but there was no path for them to engage with these kinds of programs, even if they chose to, because often these things are priced for a very different kind of audience. And so she decided to maintain the program and fund it. Essentially, New York Theatre Ballet funded it itself. And she changed the program. She made it a year-round program where the children would be essentially auditioned in the shelters. And auditioned is sort of a word that we use loosely. Typically, audition and you look for the dancer, the young person who has the best technical aptitude for dance. But in this case, actually, what Diana was looking for was a child who was most eager to be part of this. Whether they became a dancer or not kind of wasn't the point. She chose a handful of children, and she integrated them into the ballet academy. They took classes with all of the other students in the normal ballet academy, and importantly, she kept them anonymous, which required making sure that they had their transportation taken care of, and they had their leotards and their tights, and then as they got older, maybe their pointe shoes. She added, over the years, winter jackets and backpacks and school supplies and mentoring and role modeling and tutoring and translation services.
13: And did you feel like you fit in with the other kids in the program? Because you're in with kids of all income levels, the way you described it. Really different backgrounds from you.
14: Right. No, is the short answer. I did not fit in with any of the other children, but also it didn't matter because I'm not sure that any of the other children fit in with each other. You know, you walk into the ballet studio, everyone's wearing the same uniform. You know, you can't tell the difference. And everyone is working hard to not fall over. You know, you sort of, you ignore the world for an hour and a half. And you make a little team, you know, as you're trying to figure out a particularly difficult step or a rhythm or trying to do an impossible physical feat. And you root for each other when they succeed, and or maybe you get a little jealous if somebody else gets it and you don't. But sort of nothing else matters. You just disappear into the music, into the movement.
13: So it's kind of a refuge, maybe, from the rest of the stress of your life?
14: Absolutely. That is exactly the right word.
13: The LIFT program made even more significant investments to keep Stephen in ballet.
14: For myself and a couple of others, it became necessary even to help with the academic education of the students. So my private schooling in New York City from sixth grade onward was paid for entirely through LIFT scholarships.
13: I was a little surprised to learn that LIFT paid for Stephen's private school tuition. But it makes sense because Stephen joined the New York Theatre Ballet Company when he was 14 years old, right around the year 2000.
14: In public school, you can't get excused because you have eight shows a week so easily. So that was part of it. The other part of it was, for some students, it's clear that their interests lie in academic rigor and study. And even if they weren't going to become dancers, helping these children achieve their greatest potential is sort of the ethos of what LIFT is about. And that's really important. There are a lot of other programs that are arts programs for children whose aim is to create new artists. And if you're not interested as a child to become a dancer or a singer or a musician or whatever, then no matter how great the program is, it's not for you. But LIFT is not like that. LIFT is really designed to help each child achieve what is best for them. And so for some, that means success is being the first in their family to graduate from college. For others, it means success is becoming a professional dancer. And for others yet, it means success is being the one who doesn't go to prison in their family.
13: Myra Romero acknowledged all that Stephen had gained from his ballet experience, but that didn't mean that she wanted him to make a career out of dance. And as a single mother, her opinion carried a lot of weight.
14: My mother was, you know, mother and father and Jesus and all the things all at once. And I had spent, since I was 7 years old, spending most of my time creating a new family with the ballet company and with the ballet school and with the ballet world. My mother and I, when I was a teenager, got into some pretty big arguments about what she called my plan B. She was supportive of me being a dancer only to the extent that she understood what it meant to be a dancer, which is to say not very much at all. It wasn't because she didn't appreciate dance or she didn't like dance or she wasn't artistic. It was because she didn't see a mature fiscal future in it. She was worried about me growing up and having a career and being happy and being successful. In order to prove her wrong in the best act of teenage rebellion, I think, that has ever been attempted, I took a job as a dancer in Argentina. I didn't tell her about it until 7 days before I got on the plane.
13: And you were how old?
14: And I was 17 years old. So I moved away. I moved to South America. And I was there for a year before I got homesick. I didn't tell her that, though. I came home after that contract was done, and I was dancing again in New York, and I had this sort of wanderlust. I needed to get back out. I had seen so much. You know, the company in Argentina was a touring company, and in the year that I was down there, we'd been around the world literally three times, and it was really incredible. The way dancers are perceived in the world outside of the United States is like night and day. It opened my eyes to the possibility of what dance could be. Dancers internationally are more like a pop star or a rock star. It's sort of a cultural distinction. In the United States, it's really common for me to tell someone that I'm a dancer and for them to ask me what my job is. And abroad, it's exactly the opposite of that. After I'd come back from Buenos Aires, I then moved to Europe, and I was living in Estonia for 3 years working in the company there. And you know, I'd go to the bar after a show and, you know, I'd have dinner and have a drink. And if the barman found out that I was a dancer and I just had a show, drinks were on him. And in one instance, he actually announced to the bar that they had a ballerina in the room and everyone wanted to come over and shake my hand, you know. That's a particularly extreme case. You know, Estonia is about as close to Russia as you can get without being in Russia. And classical ballet in that part of the world is really a fundamental part of the culture. The worlds that the dancers travel in are kind of in this elite space in the U.S. just because dance is kind of considered this elite thing. Whereas internationally, it's more common that dancers are of the people, you know, the way a football star might be or something. So my relationship with my mother, it was me running away to prove points as a young person. And her, incidentally, she had a fear of flying. And so she didn't actually see me perform very often. I had the bulk of my career, some of the best stuff I've ever done on the biggest stages with the best roles, with the most incredible partners, with the most famous choreographers were all done internationally. And she didn't get to see any of that. You know, this was before the internet, if I remember correctly. I mean, I'd have to call Collect Long Distance International to talk with her. Every now and again, I'd try to mail her a VHS so that she could watch the show.
13: When he was 22 years old, Stephen's mother, Myra Romero, was diagnosed with cancer. And Stephen asked, "Mom, should I come home?"
14: And she said, "Well, you're not a doctor. What are you going to do? You should stay and do what you're doing." And so I stayed in Europe. And a couple months later, she called again. And she said, "No, okay, it's time to come home now." And I came home. And only a couple months after that, she died. But it was so interesting because at the funeral, all of her friends came, and I didn't know any of her friends. I had been away at this point for, I don't know, 6 years, and I really didn't know anything about her life here while I was away. And at the funeral, her friends would come up, and to the last one of them, they'd come up and they'd say, you know, so sorry for your loss, or some version of that, and then they'd go, you must be Stephen the dancer. And it was so special to know that even though she and I fought about it a lot, that she knew me as a dancer, even without her ever often actually seeing me on the stage.
13: Long years overseas, dancing with the greatest artists in the world, a radically different, adventurous life left Stephen little time to dwell on that shocking eviction from his childhood home, or the 3 years that he'd lived in a homeless shelter. Right around the time of his mother's death, someone approached him about a project that would bring all of that past right back into painful focus. I'm Tenery Taylor. 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BYU Radio. Together.
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13: In 2011, filmmaker David Peterson got a tip about a ballet star who had started dancing as a child in a homeless shelter. By this time, Stephen Melendez was a principal dancer with the New York Theater Ballet. So David met Stephen and began filming him and trying to figure out what drove him. Here are his first impressions of the dancer.
19: And I was so wowed and captivated. So I said, wow, this guy is a really fine dancer. His background actually had nothing to do with his dancing except maybe giving him power and emotional strength.
14: I was sort of in the meat part of my dance career, which, as you know, is a short career for most. And, you know, David, we haven't really talked about this, but right around that time was when my mother passed away as well. And so all of this lined up in an interesting way to have these conversations about my background and where I'd come from, recognizing that I had suddenly lost all connection to that. You know, I never knew my father, and my family is sort of extended. You know, I'm not close to them at all. So it was interesting to be tackling the loss of my mother concurrent with a sort of examination of my childhood.
13: For the next 11 years, David Peterson would show up, camera in tow, at Stephen's rehearsals, performances, workshops. He even filmed the dancer standing on the street corner contemplating his childhood home. The probing questions digging up his childhood were not always welcomed by Stephen, and we'll hear more on that in a moment. But first, let's learn about some of the kids participating in the LIFT program today. Kids who are living in shelters, as Stephen once had done, or in other housing insecure situations. These many years later, as a professional dancer, Stephen had become involved teaching workshops in the very same shelter where he once lived.
19: So we did this whole workshop with Stephen and the kids, and they're in the courtyard of the shelter. Then there was this wonderful thing after the parents came up and the kids were sort of eager, is that I went outside in front of the shelter and these kids were practicing the steps that they had learned. So first position, second position, fifth position, you know, and they worked with their arms. And Yolansi, who was one of the students featured there, she's showing to the other kids how to do it. And it was the most beautiful thing. I knew that that was the essence of the film, that here are these kids who live on the street and they're using the street as their stage. And that to me was absolutely glorious because it told me that this is the essence of what Stephen and Diana have been doing and trying to do for these children, is to take this art form, this aristocratic art form, really, and let the children interpret it, you know, give it up to them. And then I said, that's it. That's the film. That is where my heart is.
13: The children on that street captured David Peterson's heart. But the filmmaker proposed to continue to follow one rising star named Victor right up through his teenage years. That bumps right up against some of the same privacy issues that had made Stephen himself uncomfortable with the press his career had received. Might publicity like this, revealing a background in poverty, put at risk a career in professional ballet? Stephen was actively dancing with the New York Theater Ballet when he became the director of their outreach arm, that is, LIFT. His vantage point gave him an insightful perspective on Victor, a young man who has had a similar career arc to Stephen's, and similar feelings about sharing his past.
14: I couldn't see the end from the beginning with Victor.

0: about his acceptance into a prestigious ballet company, where he would be dancing with some of the best dancers in the world.
1: The executive director said, we want you to start in January. So I got in for New York City Ballet.
2: Oh my gosh, that is fabulous.
1: Thank you.
2: I am so proud of you.
1: Thank
2: I can't
1: you.
2: Tell you. I think that's
0: But his success had never been guaranteed, even though he was extremely talented. Sometimes growing up, Victor was standing in his own way.
3: Every young person finds the moment when they test the limits of the permissions that have been given to them. You know, they stay out past curfew, or they start to be a little bit disrespectful, or they test the limits of what's allowed. Victor had the double opportunity of testing those limits in his personal life at home and in what was becoming a professional environment, even as a young child. I mean, dancers, I was a full member of the company when I was 14 years old. Victor, similarly, was having professional gigs already when he was a young teenager. So I think that the challenges that he was creating for himself, which is really the best way to put it, were the same challenges that any young person would put in front of themselves at that age. The differences, the important differences, that the need for success for someone like Victor and someone like me is much, much, much higher. We get much fewer chances at bat. You know, in a very similar example, you get the stereotype in America of a white person getting pulled over by the police and a black person getting pulled over by the police. You know, you put them both in the same position 100 times and you're going to see a statistical difference in the outcome, right? And so here we have Victor at a young age and myself at a young age as well, being given really incredible opportunities. And for people like us, those really incredible opportunities may not come around again. Whereas for somebody else, maybe it's okay if they miss the ball and they, you know, they'll get another shot at it in a couple of years.
0: Well, and I just want to clarify, because when you talk about young people making problems for themselves, from what I saw in the film, I mean, we're not talking about like experimenting with drugs. We're talking about being late to a rehearsal.
3: Yeah. Yeah, we're talking about, exactly, we're talking about being late for a rehearsal. You know, the dance world is pretty strict. You show up late to a rehearsal, and a director is very likely to never use you again, ever, full stop, one rehearsal. There are thousands of young people that are aspiring to become dancers. Getting into New York City Ballet is more difficult than getting into Harvard College. There are more people auditioning, trying to get into that company, and there are fewer spots available every year than there are. I mean, and I say Harvard College because I think people understand that as sort of a social idea of how complicated it is. So when Victor was given the opportunity to go to School of American Ballet, as was I, you know, the stakes involved in screwing that up are really high. So much competition to achieve at that level. He was going through that moment, that opportunity at the same time that he was going through the very typical youth development life stage of questioning authority and all of those things. Now, Victor, like I, he comes from a home that is very loving, but unconventional. If we consider a conventional home to be a happily married mother and father, or mother and mother, or father and father, two adults, and, you know, a sibling and a dog, maybe, and a white picket fence. He and I come from places very, very, very, very far from that. And it's not for lack of care and love, which I know that he had in his family, but there is maybe a different kind of role modeling available for us.
0: Stephen Melendez would argue that no place is better suited to teach discipline than the Ballet Academy, with its demand for hard work and focus.
3: Childhood spent in the ballet studio teaches self-discipline and work ethic and confidence and teamwork and individual responsibility. And those skills are going to be transferable, whether that child becomes a line cook at McDonald's or a heart surgeon or a dancer, right? And there's something about putting 5 children in a room, teaching them how to spin around on 1 foot, and then seeing what happens the next day. You know, the next day, 4 of them are going to spin around on 1 foot and the 5th one is going to fall over. And they're not going to have fallen over because they didn't have a wealthy family, or because they were white and the other students were black, or because, I mean, pick your thing, right?

0: There's no excuse. You do the work, you do the work. And the sooner a child learns that they actually do have control over their own success or failure, the sooner they have the opportunity to earn their own self-respect. And that is a really critical milestone in the development of any child.
1: I think that it's important to recognize that so many kids and so many families who are dealing with homelessness or home insecurity, they're one crisis away from being on the street. One of the kids said, "Everyone's equal on the dance floor." And Stephen sort of, in an interview, said, "Yeah, everyone's equal on the dance floor if you work hard enough." And I think that coming from that background is actually can be a source of strength, as Stephen says in the film about Victor. I hope he uses his background as a secret weapon. I looked at a lot of footage of Stephen dancing from age 14, 13 on up, fully through his professional career in Europe. And I just recognized the power that is in the body and comes somehow from the urgency of that background.
2: Would you agree with that, Stephen? Are dancers like, say, you, say, like Victor, who are very successful, you channeling something from your own history there?
0: Any dancer will be an incredible asset in any field that they choose to move into when they are done with their dance career. The kind of discipline and work ethic and the kind of at all costs mentality that a dancer trains for to be on the stage and to achieve is unparalleled. I don't think there is another field in which a person can learn that kind of habit. And for a dancer with a background like I have or that Victor has, we've already proven to ourselves that we can overcome, that we can achieve. And everything else after that is inconsequential. Yeah, I can do that. I moved out of a homeless shelter. I can do that. And I think you combine these two things and you get somebody like Victor with his background, with his drive, and his already proven capacity for overcoming, for achieving. There's really nothing that can stop him. The only thing that'll get in his way is him himself. But there's certainly nobody else is going to get in his way if he's achieved as much as he has already. There's nothing to stop him.
2: For all we've heard about becoming unstoppable, can ghosts from the past really be exorcised? Stephen himself felt haunted by his past, even as he was coaching and encouraging and inspiring young dancers in the program. In the documentary Lift, there's a surprising scene where Stephen has just finished giving a workshop at the shelter where he once lived. Here's David Peterson.
1: The only shelter that we were able to get into for 5 years of trying, because shelters are very difficult to get into, like maximum security prisons, because they always get bad press, was the shelter that Stephen grew up in. And we got that because essentially the person who ran the shelter remembered Stephen and loved him because he thought he was a rock star as a dancer. So we got in, and I knew that it was going to be a dramatic, emotional experience because he hadn't been there for years. So there was the one scene I didn't film myself. So I hired a guy who I knew was a pro, and I knew that he would capture whatever happened. And Steven said, "Oh, let's just check out, see what's going on with where I lived." And so rambling along, and Steven goes into another building. The cameraman is tilting up, and we're waiting. He said, "Where's Steven?" And so we go back in, and we discover he's on the floor, and he's fainted. And of course, I'm totally shocked. Thank God I'm not filming. The cameraman is capturing it. I'm completely aghast. You know, I've never seen Steven like this. He's sweating. He's nearly crying. And he's dumbfounded. I tell him to put his hands between his knees, and then he revives. And he just says, "I got to get out of here." And so he goes outside. Now, a scene that's not in the film is when I go out and talk to him. And I said, what happened? I said, there's a smell in there. And I said, a what? A smell. And I said, that you remember? And he said, yeah, he didn't really want to deal with that. But I knew that was the beginning of the film because it becomes his journey to go back to that trauma by living essentially his childhood through these children.
2: What do you remember of this episode?
0: I don't remember very much. I hadn't been there in a long time, been back to that place. And I was not particularly interested to go back, not in the way that David had asked, you know. And it was really difficult. It's an interesting thing. The course of making this film has asked me to examine my childhood more than I think any person should ever examine their childhood. You know, 11 years of being interviewed and being followed and being prodded at these questions. David maybe should have a degree in psychology at this point or something.
1: Yeah, psychoanalysis through documentary.
0: That was a particularly difficult day. And I don't know where it came from. The smell definitely was something that was like a sense memory, maybe. One that I don't think I've smelled anyplace else. It was a combination of cleaning fluids and, I don't know, government sterile funk. I don't know what to call it. And, you know, at that point, I don't know that I really understood what it meant for me to be the director of the LIFT program doing this project. I mean, I understood what it meant for the parents and the students. I understood the power of me going in as someone who looks like the people in these places and being able to connect with them by saying, you know, I came through this so you can do it too. I understood that. And I had been teaching for a long time, and so I understood how to relate to children by making sure that they understand that you are on their team, that you're on their side, which is easier to do if they think you understand their perspective. But up until that moment, I don't know that I understood what all of this was doing for me. You know, I saw myself as a professional dancer. I was a performer. It was almost like this work with the children was a secondary thing. Then suddenly I realized that actually this work was the thing, and the work as a performer was in service of this somehow.
2: As a dancer, how open were you about your past?
0: Not at all. I spent most of my early career running away from what I call the hyphen. I really hated that I was known as the homeless dancer or the outreach dancer or the dancer who, in parentheses, was discovered at a young age in a New York City shelter, close parentheses, you know. It was really difficult for me because I wanted to be judged on what I was doing, you know. Was I a good dancer or not? I'm okay if it was no, if it was not. But I didn't feel like my background should have anything to do with it.
2: Did making the film then change, or at least having David following you everywhere and asking you questions, did that change how you wanted to talk about, or even did it make you more willing to talk about your past?
0: Yes. But here's an interesting thing. You know, the film took so long to make. Now looking back, I realize that it was what I needed to do to arrive where I am now, to have the mission in life that I have now, to make dance accessible for everyone and to be an advocate for the homeless and to do all of these things about arts education and youth development and all of these things that drive me. I don't know that if I hadn't gone through the process of making the film to arrive here, that I would have arrived here. But also, the film itself is the evidence of why all of those things are important. So it all was happening at the same time. And one thing was feeding the other. You know, making the film was feeding the growth of my personal mission. And my personal mission then therefore fed what the film would become. And so the film ends up being this testament to the importance of arts education for everyone and dance as a tool for expression and the resilience of children and breaking stereotypes of the homeless population in America. And all of that was happening concurrent to me wanting to make all of that true.
2: Stephen Melendez threw himself into this new primary mission of his, helping ballet students succeed in life, particularly when the stakes are high as life and death, which they are for some of these kids from the streets. I'm Tenery Taylor, and this is Constant Wonder.
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2: LIFT, the outreach program of the New York Theater Ballet, isn't a talent search, not primarily. Its purpose is to use the discipline of the dance studio to transform lives. Remember when David talked about those young girls practicing ballet on the street? He referred to a girl named Yolansi. She was demonstrating the different ballet positions, first, second, etc. Several years after taping that scene, David captured a conversation Stephen had with the girl, who at this point was 14 and had been suspended from school.
0: Yolansi was in a really bad place. She was getting into the kind of trouble in school that really could derail her whole life. You know, she was getting into fights at school, and she was really hanging around with the wrong kids and really making trouble, you know, the kind where the police would certainly soon be getting involved. And I explained to her in a way that I think her parents could have, and I'm sure they did, but, you know, when your parents tell you something, it's different. You know, I was able to come from the outside and tell her, look, you're really screwing up your life here. And if you keep down this path, you're gonna really be in trouble. And the truth is that you have a lot of people around you that are trying to tell you this and you're not listening. And I think she heard me. And it's fortuitous that David was there with his camera and he caught that moment, that scene. And I think it's one of the most powerful scenes in the film because it highlights how real all of this is.
2: Do you think it's likely that had you not made the film, you would still be trying to get people to ignore your past?
0: Yeah, probably. I was on track in my mind to be a dancer and then to be a choreographer. I tried as often as I could not to have my past influence my dancing. Now, I'll be honest, let's talk about that for a minute, because part of the reason why I didn't want my dancing to be influenced by my past was because I've never seen a piece of classical choreography that has anything to do with homelessness. So there was no place for my past to be involved in my classical ballet career. So that's an interesting conversation to have about the exclusionary qualities of classical dance and how the dance industry needs to change the voices that it puts on the stage and the kinds of stories we tell.
2: Are you able to do that at New York Theater Ballet?
0: Absolutely. That's exactly what my job is. I commission new works and I choose which choreographers work at with our company and which don't. And I choose which dancers work for our company and which don't. And so it's absolutely my responsibility to ensure that we have a diversity of voices on the stage and behind the scenes, and for me, very importantly, in the audiences, to make sure that everyone has a seat at this sort of town square, we can call it, right? Everyone should be heard, you know? Back to the question, though. No, I don't think that I would be doing what I'm doing now if not for the process of making the film.
2: The vision of what Stephen is trying to accomplish, both in his role as artistic director and in allowing his story to be told as part of this movie, is captured in a gala performance that the LIFT students participated in. In choreographing one particular dance, Stephen wanted to express the beauty of everyday movement. In the performance, this number would open with dancers of all ages and abilities representing life's journeys by walking ever so slowly across the stage. During one rehearsal, Stephen asked the parents to stand in for the dancers and perform this measured walk.
1: And the parents at first, as you can see in the film, just, what, you have to dance? And he says, no, listen, look. We're moving from one side to the other. And it's the same extraordinary moment that I had when I watched the children on the street in that sidewalk in front of the shelter. It's that the parents are so willing to embrace this idea that somehow there is a dance in everydayness, that they are capable too of expressing themselves. It just makes me cry every time I see that.
2: In the film, it takes nearly 90 seconds for the participants to slowly walk what looks like a distance of about 20 feet across the stage. And the parents, they concentrate deeply on each roll of the foot from heel to toe, each slight lift of the leg. A couple of the dads are dressed in Michael Jordan hats and t-shirts. Yolansi's father, Chino, sports diamond stud earrings, a large tattoo on his forearm, and a red bandana under his Bulls baseball cap. Their aesthetic is a world away from a Moscow performance of Swan Lake at the Bolshoi Theater.
1: Chino, if you saw him on a street corner, you might stop for a moment and say, should I get, too close? He's got a tough-looking exterior, but that man is the most tender-hearted, loving father, and really was working so carefully on measuring his steps in that studio. Everyone's wearing these big, heavy Jordan tennis shoes, and they're moving with such grace and delicacy and beauty.
0: What they were watching on the stage was something that they had seen before. That they weren't watching a fantasy. They weren't watching swans turning into princesses or a nutcracker doll marrying a Spanish person with an Arabian dance. They were actually watching the people that they see out on the street, whether they knew it or not. And for the particular audience that was in attendance for the final performance, it was especially meaningful because they were watching themselves.
1: They essentially took and built their own interpretation of a classical art form and made it their own.
2: David Peterson hadn't always been so sure that this simple dance sequence could be so meaningful. And that came out when I asked him, as we often ask our guests on this show, what he thinks about the concept of constant wonder. He reflected back on the conversation when Stephen first told him about this walking sequence.
1: When I paid attention, I felt this constant wonder. So an example would be, in fact, even this final dance, Stephen had this idea. It was much more dramatic, and the kids were pounding around this phoenix of Victor coming up and rising up through this pounding thing. And I said, oh, that's great. And then Stephen came back to me a week later and said, I got a better idea. They're just going to walk slow motion across the stage for 12 minutes. And I said, how are we going to make that dramatic, right? There was constant wonder in the nuance in Stephen's rehearsals, but I still didn't know what it was going to come off like as a final performance up until the dress rehearsals the day before. And that was the moment, only the moment, where I really allowed that wonder to sort of seep in. And I said, oh my God, this is so moving because it's so earned. Every gesture was so earned from that whole 11-year period that took us to that point. I said, yes, I feel the wonder of these children and their promise.
2: Stephen, too, had thoughts about the promise of young children. Spurred on when the film won the Shine Global Children's Resilience in Film Award on the festival circuit.
0: Since then, I've been really interested in this word resilience because the film really highlights the resilience that these children have and that I think is inherent in all of us. Every now and again, it's nice to stop and look back and to look around and to recognize the varied ways that all of us are demonstrating resilience every day.
2: Stephen singled out the youngest child profiled in the film, a girl named Shariah, as an example of resilience and of wonder.
3: The moment that really gets me every time I see the film
0: We ask her to demonstrate a movement that is indicative of the way she's feeling in her life.
2: In this next clip from the film, you'll get to hear the voice of Yolansi, who, as a teenager, is helping Stephen choreograph that dance that David just referred to. And they're at the shelter. They're asking kids to come up with everyday moves that they'll incorporate into the dance. Here's Yolansi talking to young Shariah.
3: We're doing like this choreography about our backgrounds, because I've started here from ballet. Yeah. And exactly, we all have. So we're like getting movements from the people who came from here into the work. Do you have a move?
6: I think I have one. I'll say this one.
0: Yeah, that's good. What do you think that means?
6: Strong.
0: Okay, I like that. And she does this really great thing where she raises her fists into the air and she starts marching back and forth. You know, we ask her, what does that mean, that movement? And it's such an interesting moment against the backdrop. She's quite literally at that moment standing surrounded by barbed wire fences in this homeless shelter. And when prompted, sort of without even thinking about it, her character is such that she feels strong. Later in the film, and here she is, you know, a young girl, she's maybe 8 or 9, and she's explaining that in order to be approved to move out of the shelter, the inspections require them to keep their space and their belongings neat and tidy in the shelter itself. It's not an easy thing to do. And whenever they fail an inspection, they're set back some amount of time, and then they don't get approved for their new home. And she's just a little girl who has this unfortunately deep understanding of the bureaucratic process of the shelter system and public housing and Section 8 and all of these kinds of subsidy programs. You know, it's a kind of knowledge that no 8-year-old should have. And she understands that the result of not doing it right, of failing all this bureaucracy stuff, is that she may not get a home. And on the exact other side of that, she's the one saying that she feels encouraged and she feels strong. And she keeps this positive outlook somehow in the way that actually does fit very well with the stereotype of an 8-year-old, you know, that sort of naive, rosy unicorn outlook on the world. And so it's such an interesting juxtaposition for me to understand that she understands the world the way it is and that she still lives in a world the way she wants it to be. And for me, that's resilience. And for me, that is constant wonder.
2: Stephen Melendez, the artistic director of the New York Theater Ballet and the subject of the new documentary, Lift. We also spoke with the director of that film, David Peterson. Lift is available on multiple streaming platforms and has been out in theaters in major metropolitan areas. 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It helps so much to get the word out. I'm Tenery Taylor. 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
13: BBC News with Moira Alderson. The German Chancellor, Friedrich Merz, has said he's deeply shocked following the far-right AfD party's decisive victory in elections in the eastern state of Saxony-Anhalt. Mr. Merz said the country was witnessing a shift in party politics and needed profound reforms. The AfD won almost 44% of the vote. Our Europe editor, Katia Adler, explains how their win could have far-reaching consequences.
14: Saxony-Anhalt is a tiny state in massive Germany, but the implications really are big. It throws a grenade into national politics in Germany, and that in turn distracts the biggest single donor to Ukraine, which is Germany, at a time when this continent is in crisis, trying to push back against aggression from Russia, an economic threat from China, and tariff tantrums from Donald Trump as well. And what the EU worries about is this is bumper election season. Over the next 12 months, we've got big elections in France, in Italy, in Spain, in Poland, and Brussels worries the AfD result could be a harbinger of more gains for the nationalist right.
13: A top criminal court in Spain has launched an investigation into the mass surge of migrants into Ceuta in July. The investigating judge has alleged it was facilitated by Morocco. Here's our global affairs reporter, Sebastian Usher.
15: The mass breaching of a border between Morocco and the Spanish-held territory of Ceuta has grown into a big political crisis for the Spanish government. Pedro Sanchez has faced intense pressure from his opponents, claiming that he's been too lenient on migration. Many have also accused the Moroccan authorities of orchestrating the crisis, which Mr. Sanchez has refuted. But now the investigating judge of a national criminal court has essentially contradicted him. Maria Tardón has said that mass migrant flow is a characteristic method of hybrid warfare.
13: President Trump has threatened to block sales of Canadian-made aircraft in the United States, escalating the ongoing trade war. Mr. Trump complained of unfair and unjust bilateral trade provisions and said the Canadian manufacturer Bombardier would only sell in the US if they were manufactured there. After three rounds of talks in Kyiv, US and European negotiators have been talking up the prospects of diplomatic moves to find a settlement to the Ukraine war. A senior Ukrainian official said the American side had brought new, more effective proposals on ending the war. But our North America editor, Sarah Smith, says it's fairly clear that Monday saw no breakthrough.
16: It has been suggested that the next stage would be trilateral talks, so that you would have Ukraine, Russia and America all sitting down together. But there's been no suggestion of when or where that might happen yet. And I think the fact that we haven't heard anything from Donald Trump since his negotiators finished that meeting in Kyiv and obviously the one the day before in Moscow would suggest he probably doesn't have anything to tell us right now about some kind of substantive step forward.
13: World News from the BBC.
17: Do you want to learn how to manipulate your parents?
18: Oh, that's a great...
17: And they and the kids perk up?
18: Yeah.
17: Yes. Do you want to be able to do whatever you want to do whenever you want to do it?
18: Oh, yeah.
17: And they're like, yes. And I said, this is a secret. Don't let them know. And they're like, oh, yeah. Okay, I'm going to do it.

0: Welcome to the Lisa Show, where we take a good look at life. Hey, you guys, this is Lisa. And on today's episode, we're talking about youth or youths with Kirby Hayborn, and came across this social media comment from Marianne that kind of had to do with this. She said that when she's talking about her body with her kids, with youths, she focuses on its capabilities and not the appearance of her body. And I just thought that was such a great idea. So thanks for commenting. And if you'd like more resources related to body image, we actually did a whole season on it here at The Lisa Show. 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Let's get into the episode. Okay, so here's something I've been thinking about lately. Once upon a time, I taught junior and senior high school, everything from 7th to 11th grade. It was wild. And I had grand ideas at the time, in my early 20s, of taking my love of the English language and the written word and being like Michelle Pfeiffer in Dangerous Minds and really changing minds and lives. Unlike Michelle's character in that 90s classic movie, I didn't teach in an inner city and I didn't change anyone's lives. Well, you know, dramatically anyway. I diagrammed sentences and read poetry to suburban kids in Springville, Utah. Oh, and I taught them the Schoolhouse Grammar Rock song, Conjunction, Junction, What's Your Function? You know, hooking up words and phrases and clauses. I know you know it. Okay, but I learned a lot working with teenagers in a short amount of time. That was the first time I had worked with youths. Yeah, I'm going to be calling them youths throughout this episode, mostly because kids doesn't feel right, and baby adults, I'm told, is patronizing. Well, I hate to admit it now, because none of this surprises me now, but back then, in my early 20s, I was surprised that most of my students didn't care about their grades, like, not at all. I quickly figured out that I needed to be a couple steps ahead of them in every case and show no weakness. If I stopped to say, and look for a piece of paper or a lesson plan, it was over. I'd lost their attention. I found, like most adults, that they love to talk about themselves and their point of view. So I learned to get their attention by explaining why this piece of information, like writing a persuasive essay or a compare and contrast paper, might be useful to them now or in the future. But I was surprised, shocked really, that most of them didn't have a lot of experience writing anything. So my goal was to get them to learn habits that were easy but effective. My favorite one was free writing. It's just writing whatever comes to your mind, your pen or pencil never leaving the page. You just write without worrying about punctuation or what you're going to write. If you don't know what to write, you write, I don't know what to write, or anything. No one would read it, not even me, unless you wanted me to read it. There is no wrong way to do free writing, except if you don't write. So at the beginning of the class, I'd have them free write, first for 2 minutes, then up to 10. They resisted, they complained, but I kept thinking and saying, you can write whatever you want, and that's it. You guys, this is easy. So one day, one of my more reluctant students, the tall, skinny youth who sat in the back and wore a Tool t-shirt, you know, he seemed offended that I knew the band that he idolized and seemed outraged when I suggested free writing about his favorite band. Well, he was, especially on this day, particularly bent on turning my easy assignment into a clash of wills. My will to get him to express himself, or at least practice, and his will to perform for his audience of classmates and not write. So after going back and forth with, this really isn't difficult, write anything, and, oh, really? Anything? And the tone when he said it, it did give me pause. I thought, obscenities, intent to perform a crime, or confessions of a crime? Do I have to report that? And I doubled down and insisted, anything. 5 minutes later, after he happily and loudly wrote the entire time, and I was just going to go on to the next part of my lesson, he interrupted, Mrs. Clark, don't you want to check out to see what I wrote? I knew it was a trap, but I rocked right into it. Sure, only if you want me to. He was so pleased with himself. For as long as I live, I won't forget how pleased he was with himself. So I took the notebook, and it had pages and pages and pages written. Blah, blah, blah, blah, blah, in your face, Mrs. Clark. Blah, blah, blah, blah, blah, here I go. Blah, blah, blah, blah, blah, blah, blah, blah. I looked straight in his eyes and I said, well done. You did the assignment perfectly. I took the wind out of his sails, and I, for a brief second, thought I had won. I had remained calm, you know, after all. He did technically finish the assignment. That was free writing. But I had this uneasy feeling that I had no idea would become a very familiar feeling to me in the coming years, that even though I did what I set out to do, it didn't have the kind of effect or impact I had imagined it would. It did not meet my meaningful expectations. Sure, I may know the band of the shirt you're wearing, but you do not care. Or more significantly, I may want to give you the tools to express yourself more fully to the world, but you may also not care. What I've unfortunately repeated throughout my life and didn't intend is that my love and passion and intent to help use in any way what I want for my own kids, use I teach and look over at church, in the neighborhood, in my extended family, doesn't always translate to what they need. I reason that because I love so much and my intent is so good that that will somehow make up for the delivery or result, and that's just not always true. I've been thinking about the role of intent and desire to do good when working with youths, most notably the two youths I still have left in my home to raise. I still find a disconnect between what I'm trying to do and what is actually done, you know? So I do what I always do when I'm thinking about something a lot. I ask one of my friends for advice. I brought in the big guns for this one, folks. Kirby Hayborn is here. Now, many of you probably know Kirby as an actor, musician, comedian, and host of the show Making Good on BYU TV. Kirby's the nicest guy you'll ever meet. I mean, he even bakes bread in his spare time, like really good bread, like sun-dried tomato and feta bread. But if I'm being honest here, I don't just admire Kirby. I'm really jealous of the fact that Kirby and his wife and kids all sing and play music together on a regular basis, like the Partridge Family, but with less polyester.
1: We try to gather around the piano and sing every Sunday.
0: Okay, so I have to tell you that this has always been my dream of a family band. Like, I joke about it all the time because it is really, like, in the middle of my heart.
1: Yes.
0: I want it so bad. And my kids have all taken lessons. They all, like, lots of different music lessons. And they will not play together. They will not give me the joy of the family band, which is my dream. They have said repeatedly, quote, "You want it too much."
1: You're too desperate, Mom.
0: A little bit.
1: Just tone it down and maybe
0: rude?
1: We will.
0: So anyway, so I see your family. And I think one time I was at your house and I like recorded some of it. And I showed my older kids and I showed everybody. I'm like, look what this family does. And they're like, oh, you think you're going to guilt us into that? Sorry. And I was like, no, but look how beautiful it is.
1: Yeah, it's like, so sweet.
0: Don't you want this too?
1: And they will.
0: Maybe.
1: Yeah, just don't want it so much. Tone it down.
0: How do I get them to think it's their idea?
1: I know. You got to incept them. That's the whole thing that I've learned with children.
0: Have you seen Inception? Oh, Inception.
1: Yeah. Incept people to make them think that it's their idea. It's just like, that's cool. What a cool idea you had.
0: Okay, first note to self. Incept my children so I can finally get my family band. Got it. But you should also know that Kirby isn't just a dad of musical kids. He also happens to be the leader of a church congregation. He's the bishop of an LDS ward with many youths, as in enough to populate a cruise ship. The most important thing, though, is that he loves it. He loves working with youth, and they love him. He's clearly got something figured out here. So I sat down with him and asked him his best advice for working with teenagers.
1: I think it's getting out of the way. Sometimes we think that we are the gatekeepers of all knowledge, and when you let a young person solve their own problem, it kind of goes along with the inception idea that they already have the solution. And I believe that all young people are good at heart, and they want to do good, and they want to be kind to other people. It's just all these pressures from social media and high school. High school hasn't changed since we went, or since when our parents went. There's still the cliques and the struggles, and I've learned that it's taking the time to be one-on-one, that when you look for their strengths and you listen, you lift them, and you love them, well, all three of those are L's.
2: They really are.
1: Yeah.
2: Live, laugh, love.
1: Yeah.
2: Listen, lift.
1: Lift and love.
2: Love.
1: Listen,
2: yeah.
1: Then they rise up to the occasion. And it's such a beautiful thing sitting across from somebody that comes in not feeling like they're worth anything, and then getting them to talk about their strengths. It's getting them to believe in themselves. And it's just really so easy. You listen to them, you grab onto something, and
2: That's so true. You
1: validate what they feel, validate what they've said, and you add some more encouragement to that, they come up to that.
0: Kirby is hitting on an idea here that is foundational for comedians, so let me explain. It's a little rule of thumb for improv called yes and. It's where you take what someone else says on stage and you build on it. You don't contradict it or question it. You just run with it. And in doing so, it makes everyone on stage look good and helps the whole improv group gain momentum. And that's what Kirby's talking about here with Use. He's saying we should use the same yes and technique when speaking with teens. For example, let's say your teen is mad at you and is letting you have it. A yes and moment might sound something like, yes, it's frustrating, and I'm betting that makes it hard to talk to me right now. Or maybe your teen is overwhelmed with homework. One response could be, yes, you have a lot to do today. And when you're done, you'll feel so good and can spend time with your friends. We all know please and thank you are magic words, but the positivity and affirmation behind yes and may be just as magical. And it makes sense, right? I mean, who doesn't love feeling validated or feeling like someone really gets you or knowing there's a way forward? That's what yes and conversations can do. You're listening to The Lisa Show. We'll be right back.
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0: Welcome back to The Lisa Show. Kirby does a lot of yes-anding with his youth, and it pays off.
1: I've told my kids that in my own family, in not just in improv, but in life, people love a yes-ander. To take it to the improv metaphor, the scene becomes better. The love is stronger because you can trust each other. When you're lifted up on stage, you do. You rise to the occasion. When someone throws you an easy softball, underhanded pitch on stage, and you know you can knock it out, your confidence is there, and you just step up and you shine. And that's, I think, the main thing is you listen to them, you yes and, by lifting them, and then you just genuinely love them. A lot of kids feel like they need to be more, that they're not enough.
2: Mm-hmm.
1: And so then they go into this place of isolation and they feel alone. And they think they're the only person that's ever felt that. And I like getting vulnerable with them and saying that I've been on in that chair too, and felt vulnerable and sad and scared and alone. So let's figure this out together. That's one thing I do tell the youth when they come in. I'll say, do you know what? Your parents are just afraid of life as you are right now.
0: Do you really tell them that?
1: I do.
0: I think that is such a great service.
1: And I tell them, I say, do you want to learn how to manipulate your parents?
0: Oh, that's a great.
1: And and the kids perk up.
0: Yeah.
1: Yes. Do you want to be able to do whatever you want to do whenever you want to do it?
0: Oh, yeah.
1: And they're like, yes. And I said, this is a secret. Don't let them know. The more you talk to them about everything, the more they're going to let you have freedom.
0: It's so
1: and
0: true.
1: And if you grab the vacuum one day and just vacuum something, their minds are going to be blown. You're going to have like an 11 o'clock curfew instead of a 10:30.
0: Seriously.
1: And they're like, oh yeah, okay, I'm going to do it. So I ask the youth when I meet with them again, how's it going manipulating your parents? And so when you make it like that, they think, oh yeah, oh, it's going great.
0: I love that because it's just transparent.
1: It is.
0: You're saying like, it is so easy to crack the code.
1: So easy.
0: Let me give you the handbook.
1: Your mom
0: this
1: just
0: is what
1: wants
0: your parents
1: you
0: want. She just wants you to talk. She wants an 8-second hug.
1: Yes.
0: And hey, how was your day? And then like that's the basic.
1: I've told, there's been a young youth that came in and I said, they talked about how hard it is to communicate with their parents. And I said, is it like when they say, how was your day at school? You just get so angry.
0: Yeah.
1: Yes, that's exactly it. And I go, do you know what, how you can manipulate your mom is always have something. Come
0: just
1: home, know that you're going to come through that door and you can just show her by having one thing that you can say that happened today and then she'll stop talking. So if she says, so how was your day? And you have an answer, then you can go to the fridge, get your Sunny D and then go up to your room.
0: Or the purple stuff, or whatever.
1: Yeah.
0: Pick up what you're dropping.
1: Yeah. So they do that and then they just have that one specific thing and then the mom is blown away.
0: I think that is such gold because you're teaching them how to communicate and you're setting them up for better relationships with their boss, with coworkers, with their spouse, with their own children, with friends. You just it's like a good manners kind of of thing of like, this
1: Brooke
0: is the
1: Romney.
0: Bid. Yes.
1: Yeah.
0: Yeah. This is the bid they're asking. You can just return it with one thing.
1: One thing.
0: That's it.
1: It'll
0: You're
1: go
0: done.
1: So, yeah.
0: Instead of saying no, all the time.
1: I don't want to. Which sometimes I feel that way when I come home.
0: We all do.
1: Because you go through even a beautiful spiritual experience or something hard that you've achieved and you experience it with other people. And then you come home and sometimes it's hard to relive it.
0: Yeah.
1: Kids that come home from serving a mission for their church, people say, so how is your mission? And like,
0: you don't even know.
1: Do you have 2 years for me to tell you?
0: Yeah.
1: Like, where do you start?
0: Yeah.
1: And just have one thing to say. Oh, I loved this about it. Yeah.
0: School was great. We had a test. I think I did okay.
1: Yeah. And I said, you don't even need to do school, like the school work. Tell what you did at lunch or like what you did in between classes.
0: Oh, yeah.
1: That's it. Yeah.
0: This is good. Good information. Have you ever had a moment, though, where you were like, oh, this is difficult. I'm having a hard time connecting with this kid. I'm having a hard time knowing what to say. What do you do?
1: You just step back and listen and say,
0: really?
1: When you want to talk, I want to listen. And I love you. I'm your biggest fan. And you genuinely feel that. Yeah, there are a couple that don't want to open up. And it's because they've gone through such hard things, divorce or loss of a parent. And when they're ready, they're ready. So the more that they feel at ease around you, that you're not desperate, then they'll want to have that family band.
0: I think I'm going to start calling Kirby's ideas here the 3 L's to working with youths. Listen, lift, love. Well, it's the 3 L's and inception, really, but they work. And they work because when we listen and lift and love, what we are also doing is reminding our youth that they are worthy of our time and effort and investment. They matter, and they'll feel that. Now, it would be nice to think that 3 words are all it takes to successfully parent and lead and interact with youth. I think we all know better than that. But Kirby said something that rings true to me. We don't have all the answers, But there are people that do. And if we really want to help our youths, we'll connect them with the people who know more than we do.
1: You're limited with your knowledge. So if you can point them to a mentor, or in this case, to God, who's limitless, they're going to find better answers than what you're... My world is limited by the lid that I carry around. You know, I only have so much knowledge about stuff. Like a kid comes in that is into gaming. I don't know anything about video games or... But there could be another youth that does, and so you connect them. You get out of the way.
0: Oh, I like that.
1: Yeah.
0: Like you're facilitating it and just sort of teaching skills instead of being the end-all, be-all.
1: And I think that's important, too, for adults, too. Mm-hmm. In a congregation, there are adults who want to be mentors, who want to be needed. And so when you can find and connect those two, everybody feels unified.
0: Oh, that's so true. Has like working with youth who are not your own kids changed the way that you see your kids?
1: That's a good question. It's so important. I don't care what meeting I have, what phone call, if one of my kids is talking to me or my spouse, that's the most important thing right then, because it's fleeting and it'll be gone.
0: Yeah.
1: And so I'm trying to soak it up more. So I think being exposed with these youth and hearing their struggles and concerns, it has amped up the intensity with which I'm looking in their eyes and trying to see into their soul and soaking up every second.
0: I know, it is fleeting. Isn't that horrible?
1: Mm-hmm. One thing I have noticed is like my daughters that are still at home, our 8-second hugs are turning into 15-second hugs and it's almost like who's going to let go first.
0: Because it's like you both realize that it's so fleeting. Is that why?
1: I don't know. Or maybe they just can feel, oh, Dad needs this.
0: Throw him a bone.
1: Throw him a bone. Throw the old
0: Dad's
1: man
0: Dad's going
1: a bone.
0: Through something. I don't know.
1: Yeah.
0: That's really sweet.
1: Yeah. But it has kind of turned into, without saying, like, who's going to let go first?
0: Mm-hmm.
1: And I don't want to be the one to let go first. I will stay in that hug until you let go. With the show, this last season that we did, that I learned how to jiu-jitsu fight with kids with disabilities, and it was so beautiful. And it's Brazilian jiu-jitsu, and this man is a Brazilian jiu-jitsu famous martial artist, whatever, big UFC champion, but he has a heart of gold. And he taught me that you hug, putting your head over the person's left shoulder so that your hearts touch, so it's heart to heart. So I find moments like that to say, oh, I learned this, that if we hug this way, then our hearts are touching. Oh, that's great, Dad.
0: Isn't that interesting?
1: Can you feel my heartbeat? Can you feel it?
0: Oh.
1: Stay until you can feel it.
0: That's so cute.
1: Yeah.
0: It's just that hope that they know, I don't know, I just want my kids to just to know that kind of love that I have for them.
1: Yeah.
0: That even though I make it weird, it's not weird.
1: It's not weird.
0: And one thing that I tell them, because Inception, is no one tried harder. Do you know what I mean? Like, I know that I've made mistakes.
1: Yeah.
0: And you can tell your therapist all about it.
1: Yes,
0: and like, 100%. Like, I'm not trying to say I did it perfectly.
1: No, I agree.
0: And go off into the world. But I tried real, real hard.
1: I love that.
0: And that's what
1: nobody
0: I tell them.
1: Nobody tried harder than
0: nobody
1: your dad.
0: Nobody tried hard. Yeah. Yeah. Like, we tried. We made lots of mistakes, but like, we were in it. It wasn't like we were like, well, we don't care. I mean, whatever. You kids just go off and do your own thing. We're like, we ain't trying so hard.
1: I love it because you learn with each kid.
0: To my oldest, I'm like, I'm sorry you had to be the first pancake.
1: Yeah.
0: But he's like, and then I hate it because he'll be like, well, you know, what are you going to do? not like, oh, no, you guys were great.
1: You were so great.
0: It was like, yeah, I mean, I have some notes, but, you know, you tried hard, so.
1: And I'm like, I have some notes.
0: Fair. Well, everybody's got a lot of notes until they have kids.
1: Yeah, that's true.
0: And then those notes get just kind of pushed to the side, right?
1: That is one thing we're looking forward to. And we keep on letting our kids know we will be amazing grandparents.
0: Oh, yeah.
1: Just so you know, you guys can leave the country. We will watch them. We'll take care of them. We'll follow your rules.
0: Totally.
1: For sure.
0: But ish.
1: We, yeah.
0: I mean.
1: Yeah. We'll correct
2: I'll give them
1: some
2: gum.
1: Things. Yeah.
2: Like, I will give them gum. My mom's always slipping my kids gum, and I would get so mad when they were little. I'm like, that gum's getting in my hair and in my carpet. And she's like, what? I'm the grandma. And I would get so mad. And now I'm like, yeah, I'm going to give them gum.
1: We're going to tell them, too. We tried really hard.
2: You know what I'm going to say? Your parents are trying. Go easy on them. That's what I'm going to tell them. Folks, parenting and working with the youths isn't for the faint of heart. We're going to screw up. We're going to say the wrong thing. And we're going to keep a lot of counselors in business. But we're also going to keep trying. And while there is no rule book here and no one has all the answers, I think Kirby's advice is the perfect place to start. First, listen to our youth. Whether they're in your home or in your community, don't dismiss them out.

0: Now, I know this may not be the cure-all for every tense interaction with teens. I mean, to be honest, I know plenty of kids, including my own, who would die inside if you tried to hug them at all, much less for 8 seconds. Just depends on the time of the day, right? But that's the beauty of working life through with friends. We take their wisdom and apply what we can, where we can, how we can. I really wish I could redo that scene with the young man in the tulle t-shirt in the back of my English class. We had a lot to give each other, but it was going to take more than a battle of wills to get there. If I could go back, I would take Kirby's advice and start with some yes-anding. Yes, tulle shirt guy, I know writing isn't always comfortable and that thinking up something to fill a page can be a hassle. But then I could lift him by telling him about the strengths I saw in his last assignment and that he was just more than a student. He was a cool person with good ideas. I don't know how that scenario would have played out, but I do know one thing for sure. Tulle shirt guy and I would have gotten something out of our class period together. He would know that I cared about him and saw the good in him. And I would know that I'd done my best to listen, lift, and love a kid who really needed it. I'm so grateful for Kirby Hayborn, who was willing to make my day a little brighter with his wit and wisdom. And it reminds me just how much we can learn from one another and that life is always better with a friend. 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We'll be right back.
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3: I should be in a band.
0: Welcome to the Council of Moms, where we figure it all out and answer all of your questions. Just kidding. Someday I hope to be able to say the Council of Moms does that. No, the Council of Moms is a safe place where we're able to find validation, help, support, camaraderie, a real sense of purpose, and a realignment, I think, with no judgment, because moms get judged enough. We have enough of that. I want this to be the counter, the antidote for that. Yeah, yeah, exactly. Because I have found in my own parenting moments, and especially the most crucial ones, it's been fellow moms who are a little bit younger, older, different demographic, different in any way, that have helped me the most. And so that's what we hope that the Council of Moms does for you. We are on YouTube. We're also have a social media presence on Instagram and Facebook, and we want you to join the conversation. So if there's something on this particular Council of Moms that you want to contribute to, leave a comment. And we read every comment on The Lisa Show and we'll respond. So I'm really excited about this Council of Moms because we're tackling a big topic that I think we dance around and that we don't really address directly. So we're going to do that today. But before we do, I'm Lisa Valentine Clark. I'm the mom of five. I have what I call five baby adults. They think they're all grown up and they're just babies. They're not quite. Well, maybe my oldest. Well, you know, I don't know. If my kids saw this, they'd be like, excuse me, I pay my bills, pardon? But I'm like, do you? No, just kidding.
5: Could you do that thing again?
0: Have you paid your dues? Little baby adults are so cute. I love my kids. I always like say it's like I'm the ringleader of a big band of weirdos, and I love them. And I'm at the stage of parenting where I feel like it's such a gift if they want to spend time with me.

0: Like, and I, because I'm just obsessed with them. So that's the stage of parenting that I'm in, which is kind of a weird stage to be in. But we also have other members of the Council of Moms here today. We have
1: Carrie Ann Rhodes, and I am a mom of two, and I'm an older mom. So I had my kids at 40, close to 40, and they are 12 and 10. So we're in the middle of the best time right now. Like, I think I'm going to look back at these ages and think, when I think of my kids young, like, this is where we're at. So we're having a lot of fun and we're hitting puberty. So
0: congratulations.
1: It's like we're on the roller coaster and we're going to start ratcheting up the hill.
2: You're in it to win it.
1: It's the good times right now.
0: Also with us,
3: Allison Dayton, and I have three children who are grown-ups, and a grandbaby now, which is heaven. And I can't get enough of her, all of the squishy things. And I think it's because I miss those young ages, 20-something, 25, 28 years on, and here we are. But they're great, and they're trying to figure out adulting, and it's hard.
0: Yeah.
3: And I'm glad that they check in just to see if we have any advice for them once in a while.
0: Right.
1: That's nice.
3: I'm grateful that they'll do that.
1: Yeah.
3: So
2: I'm a mama bear.
0: Yep.
2: And I have three fab cubs and they're grown girls and they're in their 30s. And I'm Momo as well. I have a little guy named Louie. And last week I had Rowan. She's a week old. Oh. And Sam is arriving in 3 weeks.
0: Wow.
2: So I'm going to have a little Oreo set with the little girl in the middle and the two guys on the outside.
0: Yay. So cute.
2: Yeah. And I'm in the phase of parenting where I just said this to my daughter's about to give birth. I said, I don't know what to tell you, except you seem so ready. And the fact that I don't know what to tell you or have anything to say is the best thing I could ever say.
0: Yeah.
2: So that's where I'm at.
0: That's so great. Well, thanks for being here. I alluded to very mysteriously that our question is something that is just sort of hard to talk about. I don't know how often we talk about, and it's a little how-to. How do I help my kids develop a relationship with God and religion? And it's kind of a big question it's help them, right? Like that's such a personal thing, but how do I help them do it? And I think maybe I can start things off. And typically I think it was like, well, this is what we do. This is who we are. This is the family. Like, we're Protestants or we're Catholics or, you know, we're Jewish, we're Mormon, we're all these different things. That's just the family that you grow up with. And so then you just sort of take it for granted, or just as part of your heritage. You have family stories, certainly, but I think now it's a lot more transparent. People know that they have choices with that. And if you are a spiritual person, and I am, and I'm a religious person as well, I want my kids to have that. I see such great like value in it, and I want them to. And I want to help them in that, because forcing it is like, it's just...
3: It's not working.
0: Yeah. And second of all, it's like it goes against my religion.
3: Yeah.
0: So to force them. So how do I help them do that? I'd love to know what your experience has been like so far.
1: I for me, it's been a lot like what you've said. It's been, well, this is my husband and I share the same faith. And so kind of the things that they did growing up and the things that I did growing up kind of meshed really well. Like, that was something we didn't have to hash out as we were dating or considering marriage. That was kind of an easy thing to start with. But we do the things that kind of promote the values we're trying to instill. So we're a family that we go to church on Sundays. That's part of our religious habit, if you will, but are part of our religious ritual. And, you know, as you grow up, you talk to your kids about, a lot of it comes from like behavior, right? Mm-hmm. You're instilling your values through behavior starting in preschool of like, share, don't hit, be kind, that kind of thing. But I had an experience 2 years ago where my son, we were having a conversation I don't even remember what the conversation was, but it must have had something to do with religion.
0: Okay.
1: And he was talking and he goes, well, I mean, we're not that religious, so, and I think I had an out-of-body experience. I fainted. And then when I came to, I was like, what?
0: Are you kidding me?
1: And it really got me thinking, why does he think we're not that religious? Like, it really gave me pause as a mom. And in my mind, I think I said out loud to him, like, wait a minute, like, we go to church on Sunday. We pray as a family together. Like, what do you think religion is? Like, did he think that we like needed to be wearing robes and living an aesthetic life? He just, I think my shock kind of shocked him into like, he backpedaled a little bit, but that really gave me pause as a mom of like, oh my goodness, am I doing what I think I'm doing as a mom, or do I need to step it up?
3: Yeah.
1: I don't know if that's ever happened with your kids that you had a moment.
0: Has it
1: of pause.
0: Changed the way that you parent them?
1: A little bit. We've been a
0: in our
1: little
0: religion,
1: bit.
0: We like to do this, son, and now we're going to do this religious act.
3: Right now, minute.
2: Yeah. On the calendar, it says religion today.
3: I remember those days, but I'm in like in a different part of life.
0: Yeah,
3: and I have kids and spouses who aren't participating in church, and then I have a gay son and work with a lot of gay LGBTQ families, and it's much more complicated, that relationship between like God and religion and the child.
1: Yes.
3: And they're trying to navigate new ways of finding like being in that space.
1: Yeah.
3: And I think if we try and make it like you have to do it this way, it doesn't work. So I spent a lot of time just talking about their relationship, like no middlemen, no nothing, like your relationship. And some kids don't even like calling, like using the word God or the name God. At some of them, you know, but some sort of higher power that is outside of you.
0: So I'm curious, like, what kind of questions do you ask your kid or talk about?
3: Well, I mean, I try and talk about like the relationship. Where's your relationship with God? Like, my children are all okay with the term God. And I think they have a very, like, from our religious tradition, they have a very specific idea of what that is. How is your relationship? Are you taking this to the Lord? Because really, it's just between those, the two of them, right? Like, as parents, and when they get older, they don't want you in that. They don't want you in any other business.
0: Mm-hmm.
3: And especially not that, because we're, like, kind of the old school religious people, and they're in this new world. So we really just talk about their relationship with God, and if they're feeling that like connection, and if they're able to go to this source for strength outside of everything that's going on.
0: I like that.
3: And
0: just
3: if it can
0: preserving
3: be peaceful,
0: that relationship.
3: Yeah.
1: I mean, that's a goal even with younger kids.
3: Right.
1: I just want them to feel that there's something else beyond our own family where they are loved and valued.
3: And that they have purpose and meaning, and that I think it's very protective to think that, you know, I'm here for a reason, and I've got this divine guidance. And I wish I would have been better at just that straight connection when they were little.
0: I know. So I wish I would have talked about that more. I think I did, but I'm so tired. I think I forgot.
3: I know.
0: No, but really, I'm like, I did, didn't I?
3: I know.
0: Or because I have five kids too, I'm like, I know I said this.
3: I'm pretty
0: sure. Which one was it too?
1: Definitely the first one. You know.
0: And like you, I really resonate with it. Like we pray, we go to church, we participate. My whole thing is like, we participate.
3: Mm-hmm.
0: We show
3: doers.
0: Up,
3: yeah.
0: You know, to help. Yes. It's not just about us. Like, especially like in a religious community, my push has been, as you're figuring out your faith, it's still okay to go. You don't have to like pledge allegiance before you walk in anywhere. You can be figuring out whatever and still be part of a community.
3: Yeah. Mm-hmm.
0: There's
3: and
0: value.
3: Take,
0: like you,
3: take
0: can,
3: the
0: you
3: good.
0: Can decide and
3: yeah.
0: take the
3: yeah.
0: good
3: take
0: too.
3: The good. And if there's
0: and I know
3: other
0: that stuff. Doesn't resonate with everyone, and that some people find that off-putting, but not everyone does.
3: No.
0: And I just want to present them with options.
3: Yeah, and it gives them the personal freedom. Because I think if they think, I have to take this whole thing and swallow, you know, this whole thing, which some of it I don't like, I just think it's impossible.
2: They won't,
3: for
2: you
3: them.
2: Can't swallow the whole thing.
3: No.
2: You have to, like, you have to digest it.
3: And
2: right?
3: they might be wiser than we were. Because maybe, I think I swallowed whole. Like, I was like, oh, the whole thing, yes. But now I'm like, oh.
1: Yeah.
3: What about this? I'm doing the work that the kids are doing now, which I think is
1: that's interesting.
3: Good.
0: Yeah. To have those discussions, you have to be able to go through them.
3: Yeah.
0: Yeah.
2: Well, I'm sitting over here like in like stunned silence because no. Like, where, how did I grow up? You know, I grew up going to Catholic church, mm-hmm. but my parents never once stepped foot in church. So I really? Took myself to church from the time I was, you know, 5 years old until I was 16 when I said, can I stop going now? Because no one else is going.
1: Bless your heart. Did you go through CCD and like
2: yeah, catechism and all that stuff? I did everything. And what came out of it for me is I have a strong faith and love of a higher benevolent presence in my life that has just stayed with me.
0: Yeah.
2: And I married somebody who started out being an atheist because he never had religion in his life. And I'm like, well, okay, how does this all fit? Now we're going to have kids. What are we going to tell them? So we kind of went the spiritual path. And I didn't really know how it was affecting my kids. I knew that they always were around like some incense and some loving chanting music. And before we went to Disneyland, before we took off, I always said a prayer before I went on the road. And then I said a prayer when we got there. And they're like, oh, mom and her prayers. And I'm like, learn the prayers and say them with me or we're not going to Disneyland. You know, okay. So it's like, sit on your hands and everyone say the prayer, you know. So, but what was really like hilarious in a way is my daughter, I think she was in middle school or something. She had to fill out a paper. Like, you know, they ask you to do those worksheets.
0: Oh, yeah.
2: Like, what is your religion?
0: Yeah.
2: And she was like, and she looked at my older brother was there, Tom, and she goes, Uncle Tomba, what is my religion? He goes, you're a Hindu Christian. And she goes, oh, okay. I go, you're a Hindu Christian. What does that mean? You know? So it's just been, a thing without a label that really fits. Right. But I know for a fact my kids, even though it's not overt, they have the most loving hearts, my girls.
0: Well, isn't that what we want?
1: Yeah, you know? Achieved. There you go.
2: Check.
1: Goal achieved.
2: Yeah.
0: Yeah, I love that.
2: Yeah.
0: For me, I want my kids. I think it isn't it interesting how this goes immediately to a conversation of like what our motives are, right? Mm. Like it isn't about control or we have to be the same or have the same moral worldview. For me, I want my children to have comfort and peace and power in a way that I can't give them. That that for me, I know has come from God, right? And has because I don't know what they're going to face in their lives. But I know that it will be unexpected.
1: Right.
0: I just think if you have a relationship with God, you're going to be okay. You know, like if I feel that and I've expressed that. So for me, I think that if I can remember my motivation, then it helps to like quiet my fears of, well, why aren't they doing this or that?
1: Right.
0: Or, I don't know.
2: You let go of how it looks after a while and you just sort of...
0: And how it feels.
2: And how it feels. And then it just sort of shows up. And, you know, I was telling you that I have my kids write me every year a list of things they learn from me so I can kind of see, you know, what's on the...
3: What a cool idea.
2: What's on the list.
0: Because I love this idea that she has because it's not just like, I want you to know these things, but it's like... No, what have you learned? What have you taken?
3: It might be totally different.
0: We teach unintentionally.
2: And I actually aggregated them about a few weeks ago. I had almost 100 things they learned. I sent them off to the girls to make sure that they had learned those things. And they said, yes, yes, yes, on the text. But I looked at them and I'd say probably 3/4 of them were unintentional. Like they somehow imbibed it. It wasn't like I sat down and had a book that
0: but that's
2: read.
0: So
2: but as far as, you know, the spirit goes, they wrote things like, don't look behind your head, stay in the present day. And I really taught them that, you know, I did do that. I'm like, hey, you're always taken care of in the moment. Like there's always an answer in the moment. And I think that was my way of saying there's a power greater than you.
0: Yeah.
2: There's and force, just stay awake and see what the clues are around you, and you'll be taken care of. So I think they were those kinds of lessons that came out. Not so much the scripture of Mo, but, you know.
3: I love that idea.
1: Just go have, I love that.
3: Have it written down.
0: Yeah, have it written
3: what
0: down.
3: What a cool thing.
1: And I think other people would find that list kind of absolutely fascinated at what
3: totally.
1: Your grown children.
2: Yeah. Yeah. I have a bunch of them with me from the first time I wrote. It's a practice we do every year in our family. I try to do it on Mother's Day.
3: That's really cool. Okay, is there anything scary on there? You're like, oh, sorry.
2: No, and moms often say, oh, I don't want to ask. Your kids love you. You love your kids. Yeah. They're not going to go out of their way to say something bad. They might yell at you in some on fight. But no, when they have to sit down and it's nonverbal communication, and they're just going to really have to reflect and write. My daughter said it really showed her over the years, all the lists that she's written, that she saw her values being formed as a woman as she was getting older.
1: Hmm. So she that could see, like she recognized.
2: Yes.
1: Like the growth. I think that's such a great idea.
0: Yeah. It's such a great way to come together as a parent and as a child where the communication is clear.
3: Yeah.
0: These are the things that we can agree on. Mm-hmm. And I think that's a great place to start from too. I think that inherent in the question, like, how do you bring your kids or teach them to have a relationship or encourage them to have a relationship with God? Inherent in that question is what is that connection that we have? Because my whole purpose as a mom is seen through the lens of a daughter of God. Mm-hmm. It really is that I have a responsibility. And I really feel like being a woman of faith helps me to be a better mom because it's forcing me to be a better person. I'm thinking about it. I'm not just like, well, I hope. No, like it's something that I take very seriously. And so I want to make sure that that's communicated to my kids, right? Yeah. That it's not this like anxiety and I want to control you and I'm anxious for your soul or your welfare. Well, and instead I want it to be, I love you so much that this is affecting the way that we are as a family and that you belong 100% and that God intended for us to be in a family together. Yeah. Mm-hmm. I think that changes the way that kids see. Those are the messages that I want them to see from like my faith of you have been loved for eternity. You were loved before you came to this earth. You will be loved. And you don't have to do anything to qualify for that. And that you always belong in our family. And that God loves you in an infinite way that like I can't even express, but I'm trying to learn. I think that's a different way to talk about religion and faith than
1: to teach
0: control.
1: Your kids that you're not... You as their parent, you're not the ultimate authority on life or their life. Yeah. That if they,
0: or truth or goodness,
1: right? If they know though that you seek from other sources, that you're trying to be better or learn more, I think that's a good life lesson.
0: I hope that's the thing that they would write on the paper.
2: Well, no, it's mirroring, right? When they just watch what you do, and I finally reached a point. Well, I don't think I ever got to the point. I just was never self-conscious about my love for God, for spirit. I was never self-conscious about it.
1: Yeah.
2: I'm like, we're praying, we're doing this, we're going here, we're going to meditate, we're going to take a walk in nature.
0: Why can't you fully express what you think?
2: Who created the trees? Do you think they just grew from, God created the trees? It's like whatever, they would kind of make fun of me. I'm like, I don't care what you think. And now I believe I can say this. My kids love me and they accept me for who I am. And they like that I'm an open person.
0: Oh, I love that.
2: Because if you get self-conscious about anything, whether it's your looks or, whatever, your faith, the kids pick up on that.
3: They do.
2: And if you feel
1: it stops being fun.
2: like your point of view is so beautiful that,
0: I just hope that's the message I'm giving,
2: Well, your kids are happy, right? You have a happy...
0: I think so.
3: Day to day.
0: Day to day.
3: Day to day, they're great. Yeah. I know, that's how day-to-day. It gets.
2: They're all locked in the car. They're good.
0: Yeah, they're fine.
3: I wonder, you were talking about your daughter's feedback. Like, that's got to be an important part of this too, right? Like, what do your kids believe, especially when they get older and they have their own sense of what God is or what God isn't to them? Like, talking to them, asking a lot of questions of them.
0: Yeah.
3: Because I think we spend a lot of time trying to, you like what I'm doing, right? Isn't it good?
0: Aren't I awesome?
3: Isn't it the best?
0: Isn't this great?
3: But like with God, like what do you think?
0: Yeah.
3: Like,
1: yes.
3: Like heavenly parents or this, whatever they would call it. Like I think asking kids, sometimes I think as moms, we don't ask enough.
0: Yeah, I think that's a good point.
3: And that's kind of the switch from younger kids to older kids is like, oh, now they're driving the bus and you're just trying to figure out what's going on.
0: Yeah.
3: Instead of like, you're
0: taking and they kind of guess and check too as they get older, right? Yeah. Like they're trying to say, is it okay for me to say what I really think? Because this is what I really think. And I remember one time one of my kids was basically being like, I'm not interested in your religion. But I love you and I don't want to hurt your feelings. So I don't know if you want to have this conversation. Hmm. That was the subtext. Yeah. They would never, it wasn't that clear. But I knew them well enough that I was like, okay, so here's the subtext. And that becomes then an opportunity for connection, right? It's an opportunity to be like, I want to have real relationship, so I'm interested in what you think.
3: Yeah.
0: And I hope then that we can have an adult relationship. I think I did say this explicitly. I said, I want to be able to be like, oh, I learned this thing in the scriptures, or I've been really struggling with this and I've thought about this and this came to mind, or whatever. I want to be able to talk about my spiritual life like openly and, like you were saying, Mo, like not filter it.
3: Yeah.
0: I want to have a real relationship so that we can go back and forth and not be like, well, I can't say that because they don't, you know what I mean?
3: They don't believe the same way.
0: They don't believe the same way. Yeah. I would like to know back and forth, right?
1: Yeah.
0: Yeah. Not in a manipulative way,
1: right?
0: But honestly, of like, I just want to share this.
2: Did you ever have a conversation with your kids, you know, and at a certain age, right? They're more self-conscious about who they're growing up, you know, how they're growing up and what their friends are doing. Did that ever come into play?
0: Oh, yeah, absolutely. And I think, I mean, I live in an area where everybody's at least familiar with the major religion, right? I grew up in Nebraska where I was a religious minority, my family of origin, and knew lots of people, you know. So I think I actually had it easier because everybody was a different religion or no religion, and it wasn't really that big of a deal when I came to be that age and stuff. And so I've had to learn as a mom to be like, oh, yeah, there is added pressure when you live in an area where everybody's the same or has that kind of
3: same
0: expectation religious-wise. Yeah. And so I tell my kids, I don't know what that's like because I had the opposite. Yeah. I don't know, you know.
1: We've had to be explicit about that. Like, we love to travel with our kids, and so we've needed to be explicit about we may be the majority like in this little area that we live in, but let's talk about the world. And you know, we visited countries that have been non-Christian or countries that have another like state religion, and I'm a teacher of architecture and design, so going to like other churches and shrines and temples like my jam. And so that's been an opportunity then to talk to my kids about, oh, well, you know, we don't have the corner on, you know, this idea this idea of love. Like here are the ways that we're all the same. And I think that's been beneficial to, you know, I want them to have my values, but like without the pressure, there are other things that exist in this world.
0: Yeah.
3: Well, and like when you understand other people's religions, don't you think it makes your own stronger?
0: Yeah,
3: like you see these little
0: bits
3: in the other and how people are in pure devotion in this religion or in this religion. And I think it strengthens my own beliefs in my own system, my own religious beliefs.
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12: BBC News with Moira Alderson. The German Chancellor Friedrich Merz has said he's deeply shocked following the far-right AfD party's decisive victory in elections in the eastern state of Saxony-Anhalt. Describing the result as seismic, Mr. Merz said the country was witnessing a shift in party politics and needed profound reforms.
13: Wir haben es in dieser Form so nicht erwartet.
14: We did not expect it to turn out like this. We must, of course, accept it. Those are the rules of our democracy. But yesterday marked a turning point, not only in Saxony-Anhalt, but throughout Germany. And this election result will have consequences. It also has implications for the international situation. If one looks simply at who offered their congratulations yesterday, it shows the attention this election result is receiving internationally.
12: A top criminal court in Spain has launched an investigation into the mass surge of migrants into Ceuta in July. The investigating judge has alleged it was facilitated by Morocco. Here's our Global Affairs correspondent, Sebastian Usher.
15: The mass breaching of a border between Morocco and the Spanish-held territory of Ceuta has grown into a big political crisis for the Spanish government. Pedro Sanchez has faced intense pressure from his opponents, claiming he's been too lenient on migration. Many have also accused the Moroccan authorities of orchestrating the crisis, which Mr. Sanchez has refuted. But now the investigating judge of the National Criminal Court has essentially contradicted him. Maria Tardón has said mass migrant flow is a characteristic method of hybrid warfare.
12: President Trump has threatened to block sales of Canadian-made aircraft in the United States, escalating the ongoing trade war. Mr. Trump complained of unfair and unjust bilateral trade provisions and said the Canadian manufacturer Bombardier would only sell in the US if they manufactured there. This comes as Canadian tariffs on American products are set to come into force at midnight. After three rounds of talks in Kyiv, US and European negotiators have been talking up the prospects of diplomatic moves to find a settlement to the Ukraine war. The US envoy, Steve Witkoff, hailed his talks in Moscow and Kyiv and spoke of substantive progress. A senior Ukrainian official said the American side had brought new, more effective proposals on ending the war. Our North America editor, Sarah Smith, says Monday saw no breakthrough, but Washington has its reasons to push this narrative.
16: We're at a point where it's very difficult for the Trump administration to show any progress in what's happening with Iran. So any kind of substantive push to get closer to a peace deal between Russia and Ukraine would burnish those credentials, obviously, and give us something to talk about other than what's happening with Iran, where he does seem to be trapped in a stalemate, which is very difficult in the run-up to the US midterms. So anything else that the administration can talk about is probably welcome news right now.
12: BBC News.
0: Which medical drama on TV is the most accurate?
17: Actually, Marilyn and I, we used to watch ER when we were dating. But then as we got into med school, we just stopped watching it.
0: Yeah, you were like, House. House is accurate, right? If you want to make Dr. Valentine really mad, just when he starts talking about a medical case or condition, say, oh, yeah, I know what that is. I watch House.
17: Yeah.
0: And he's like, ugh.

0: Welcome to The Lisa Show, where we take a good look at life. Hey, it's Lisa. Welcome to The Lisa Show, where we share advice with each other, you know, like you do when you're having lunch with a friend. I was reading your comments on social media and came across one from Amy on Instagram. She said that in her house, chores have to be done in order to earn TV and computer privileges. And that's how to get it done, folks. And that system isn't just for kids. I like my TV shows, so that would definitely be a motivator for me. Speaking of TV, I have my first friend and my first TV guru in the studio today, my big brother, Dr. Chris Valentine. Chris is an experienced physician, and I wanted to get some of his advice on health choices. And boy, did he come through. He's got 8 great tips for us that we can do to not only be healthier, but how to make the most of our doctor's appointments. Spoiler alert, the last one is my favorite, and I'm so excited for you to hear these 8 things, because if you're like me, having a simple, doable list of things to choose from to keep my health on track is just what I need right now. We'll get to Chris's 8 tips in a second, but let me introduce you to Chris. When I was a little girl, I used to think that my big brother knew everything, because no matter the day of the week it was, he always knew what was going to be on TV. I have gone to my brother for a lot of advice over the years, but it all really comes back to TV, like everything does.
1: Yes, Fantasy Island comes on after The Love Boat.
0: Yes, it does, on Saturday night.
1: That's right.
0: Yeah, that's right. See, the things that you learn that you never forget. Well, now life has changed a little bit for the both of us since those days in Lincoln, Nebraska, in the basement, watching TV. We have a lot of really good memories, and I appreciate you coming on my show. Chris, well, I made a show.
1: This is great. I'm so proud of you. This is so great. I knew it.
0: But I didn't have you come on the show just to be nostalgic. I asked you to come on with your professional advice. I want to be able to pick your brain and get
1: That sounds painful.
0: I know. I knew you were going to say that. I knew when I walked right into it. I asked Chris for his best advice on how to stay healthy. And his first tip wasn't about cutting anything out. Instead, his first tip was to eat real, unprocessed food.
1: Our diets have changed since we were kids. Mm-hmm. And I don't mean just you and I. I just mean collectively as in the United States, in terms of the types of, not just the quote-unquote chemicals, but our diet is just very much based on a few major staples, you know. And there's nothing wrong with corn, but is there something wrong with, like, only corn or only wheat?
0: Oh, I see what you're saying. And are you also talking about made-up food?
1: Yes, like artificial food, are you talking about?
0: Like, yeah,
1: are you talking
0: about, like synthetic? You know, I get most of my medical knowledge from Instagram Reels.
1: Oh, okay.
0: And I've seen some memes in Instagram Reels about how, like, 90% of the foods that we consume didn't exist 90 years ago. And I was thinking, oh, do they mean like Oreos and Doritos? Or is that what we're talking about?
1: Well, a few years ago, I was trying to be, you know, more mindful, because I just realized, oh, you know, without really thinking, I realized, yeah, a lot of processed foods are just really making their way into my diet. So I go to the grocery store and I'm looking around, and there is a section there, there's an aisle there that says natural foods. and I
0: so
1: just
0: weird.
1: Looked at it in a different way than I had before. It's like, well, natural foods, like, well, what does that mean everything else is? You know, exactly. And it really made me kind of think about most of the rest of the food in there was some sort of combination of, you know, some kind of grain, some coloring, some flavoring, and maybe some dairy, and just a variation on that, just in different kinds of packaging. You know what I'm saying?
0: I do.
1: And a lot of it just highly preserved. And like I said, I'm not like anti all of that, but I'm just saying, but when that's all of it,
0: but okay.
1: I think that we can remove a lot of the stress by just trying to eat more real foods, like more plants, more unprocessed real foods, I guess.
0: That seems really simple and like common sense.
1: I believe that a lot of the increase in diabetes and what we call metabolic syndrome, which sometimes people refer to as like pre-diabetes or glucose intolerance, they all kind of mean the same thing. I think it's just the fact that our bodies are not capable of
2: just year after year absorbing this many high glycemic index foods that are very easy to burn up very quickly, like your sugars and your starches, and we process them into really fine flour, which just makes for the most awesome pastries. I love
0: delicious.
2: And just like the flakiest croissants, but I think are responsible for our bodies becoming more insulin resistant, which then leads to high glucose levels, which leads to damage in our body, which is what diabetes is. And so that balance in making sure that we're consuming the right kinds of carbohydrates and other macronutrients, you know, proteins, and that getting that balance, I think that would go a long way. I think we get the most bang for our buck in the United States by just addressing that one thing.
0: Just eating more plant-based.
2: Eating better.
0: Food.
2: Yes. And when I say better, I mean
0: natural.
2: Very specifically more natural, but a good, you know, a good balance. And like I said, don't want to go off the deep end. I think you have to do something that's going to be sustainable, but just taking those steps.
0: I was hoping Chris was going to tell me to eat more nachos, but you can't win them all. So Chris's first tip is eating more real plant-based food that isn't processed and making sure your meals are balanced. Dang that food pyramid. We just can't shake it. But I also appreciate that Chris didn't take the nachos completely off the table. He's just saying we should be more mindful and moderate about our food choices. So that's tip number one, eat real balanced food. Now, tip number two might not be what you were expecting. I had $10 on exercise, but Chris's second health tip has to do with sleep and wake times.
2: Well, I would say with sleep, I think it's more important that you're waking up at about the same time every day. At least that's what the evidence that I've read.
0: Even more important than when you go to bed?
2: Yeah, because
0: why?
2: Well, because you need to listen to your body. Because the way you set your circadian rhythm isn't so much when the lights go out, but when the lights turn on. So they have been able to determine that. So in other words, if you're getting light exposure in the morning,
0: that makes a lot of sense.
2: That basically is telling your system, and it's mediated through a gland in your brain. The key there is just to ensure that you've got a regular rhythm. And, you know, realizing everyone's schedules are sometimes out of control, but I think as much as possible, trying to keep that regular rhythm of waking up at about the same
0: time.
2: So
0: even if you go to bed later than usual, like I did last night.
2: Yes.
0: Just wake up at the same time.
2: If
0: that's healthier?
2: That is long-term going to be healthier in terms of being able to regulate your sleep. Because as we get older, we don't get into the same amount of deep sleep where we measure the brain waves and we can differentiate the different types of sleep. And it seems that different brainwave activity that we measured at different stages of sleep seems to have its own purposes. We think it has something to do with flushing toxins from the brain, but that's not really all of it. Some of it might have to do with just trying to reorganize a lot of complex learning that we do during the previous day, and we're kind of cutting out a lot of the static. And some people think that it has something to do with healing and having parts of the brain that need to recharge, or parts of the, not just the brain, but the body that need to downregulate certain chemical processes and upregulate other chemical processes to give us an opportunity to be ready for the next day. And when we truncate that, we're kind of removing that prep time on a cellular level that then in the long run can be very, very harmful for us. So that's the reason why sleep apnea can be a problem for a lot of people, because they're not getting into that deep sleep because they're having problems breathing, and then it's keeping them from getting into that low-frequency brainwave activity that then can lead them to not feeling very well rested.
0: Yeah.
2: And then that can have real health consequences because that releases stress hormones. Those stress hormones in turn lead to complications, including cardiovascular disease, which can lead to heart attack and stroke. And so it's just a contributing factor. And who knew that
0: sleep
2: was probably a major risk factor to that?
0: Everything's connected.
2: Yep. No,
0: the body.
2: Is. Yeah.
0: Mr.
2: Sure.
0: Goodbody taught me that.
2: I know. Was he the guy was with the
0: mesh onesie suit that showed all of his organs?
2: I know.
0: Mr. Goodbody.
2: I was fascinated by that.
0: I was a little
2: freaked out. I thought it was amazing.
0: Of course, Chris would think Mr. Goodbody was amazing. It must be a doctor thing. But for our own good bodies, Chris is saying that the second most important thing we can do for our health is getting good sleep and waking at a regular time. Everything else, including cardiovascular health, metabolic health, and even mental health, depends on it. Sleep is that sneaky first domino that can put so many things in motion. So that's Chris's second tip, good sleep. Chris's third tip, and I knew it was coming, is exercise.
2: I would say that you watch your diet for your weight, but you exercise in order to be fit. And those are two separate things.
0: Okay. Tell me why.
2: And one of the first things that people usually say is, oh, yeah, I just need to get back to the gym. And I want to encourage that. And I say, yes, I think that would be a great idea for you to get back to the gym. But at the same time, I want to make sure I'm managing expectations and saying, if you're getting back to the gym and expect that that will solve your weight loss problems, I just want to kind of manage that and say that that is going to be, yes, a contributing factor, but yeah, most of it is going to be managing your diet. And I think that a lot of people can kind of try to look inside themselves and understand, well, where am I at? You know, what do I want? Like, what are my goals? And like, how badly do I want this? And what are my barriers? Yeah, you have to have a plan in place. And sometimes it takes a few tries to get into a rhythm of exercise, good sleep,
0: buy some good shoes, leave them out by your bed.
2: You have to kind of trick yourself.
0: There's so many different steps to starting either a new exercise program or a new sport or something like that, at least in my experience.
2: And can I credit our sister Gina?
0: Yes, let's.
2: Can we talk about Gina for a
0: second? Yeah, let's do a shout out to Sister Gina.
2: Sister Gina. So Sister Gina back, I don't know, 15 years ago said, hey, you guys.
0: Yep, just like that. It's so true.
2: Let's go run a half marathon.
0: Yes.
2: And I said, I just don't think I could do that.
0: I was like, I don't think I could run without stopping for a mile.
2: Yeah.
0: So I was like, why would I think I could do
2: And I couldn't. And
0: more
2: I
0: than that.
2: Went and tried and I realized that I couldn't, and I'm embarrassed to say that because I should know better.
0: But we all said yes. All five siblings committed to.
2: And we all just said, look, let's just do it. It's like, you know, we were all busy. We had young kids.
0: Yeah.
2: And, you know, I could make all the excuses in the world and busy with a new practice and things like that. And it's just like,
0: I wanted to do it to save face, and I didn't want to be the worst one.
2: And
0: the liability. And can I tell you that the first time that I went to go run, I got a book, because that's what the Valentines do. We get books.
2: Right. Mm-hmm.
0: And I read a book about running.
2: Yes.
0: What I needed. And I was like, okay, so on this day, I need to do this. And the first day that I did it, it was in January.
2: Mm-hmm.
0: I put on my clothes and I ran up the hill where I live and I started crying. And I'm like, this is really hard. Why is it so hard?
2: Yes.
0: But I ran
2: right
0: it.
2: There,
0: but
2: yes.
0: I did it. It got easier. But I am just saying that I remember it very dramatically. So I thought, I was like, I don't want Gina to make fun of me. She goes, it is like hard at the beginning, but if you push through it, it will be fun.
2: Right.
0: And she was right.
2: She was right.
0: But here's the thing that sort of bothers me about our society is that we have to do, like, we feel like diet, exercise, sleep, we have to make a big change. We have to do something big.
2: Yes.
0: We got to run a half marathon to start exercising. And I feel like that's the wrong message.
2: The original reason I brought up that story was to really validate what you said about making those small changes, you know, putting your shoes out and getting your stuff out and trying to kind of make it easy and remove those barriers and just celebrate the little wins. Because, and I don't want to get people to get the idea that you have to run a half marathon in order to do that.
0: I just wanted to make sure that that point is made, because oftentimes
2: little steps.
0: We're like all or nothing.
2: Yeah.
0: And then we say, okay, then I choose nothing.
2: I think just setting realistic goals and not being discouraged, not comparing yourselves. That's why I mentioned social media, because I think a lot of times we're really comparing those accomplishments, and I know that that's something you've addressed a lot on the show as well.
0: Yeah, because it's just, we swim in it.
2: Yes.
0: We swim in it. We're like, oh, well, I went on a walk for 2 miles, and I thought that was really great, but then you're like, but I didn't do an Ironman.
2: Yes, you know? I know. I find myself going, well, maybe I could, and then I'm like, no, I'm not doing an Ironman.
0: I just always think, at what cost? No Ironmans needed, folks. And you don't even have to run a half marathon. Chris's third tip is to exercise. But the caveat here is that you just need to do what works for you, not what works for social media influencers or even what works for your sister. If what works for you is going for a walk, great. If it's doing Zumba, fabulous. Super fun. If it's practicing yoga, awesome. And if yoga is your thing, please teach me how to do that headstand pose. It's very impressive. 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
0: Welcome back to The Lisa Show. But the key to exercise is that it's a lot easier when you have someone to help motivate you. And that's Chris's fourth tip. Find someone or something to help you get moving. For some of us, that may mean exercising with a friend or a spouse or group. Or maybe it's working towards a small incentive, like a new pair of shoes or dinner out with friends. Chris's source of motivation, however, is his virtual trainer, Kyle, whom he has never met. You want to talk about your trainer?
7: Oh, you, Kyle, you mean?
0: Yeah, Kyle really believes
7: in you. He believes in me. He does. And I realize that he works for Apple Fitness, but I know Kyle believes in me. He tells me every time.
0: I love it because I was asking you the other day, like, what are you doing for fitness? And you said, Kyle really believes in me. I was like, who's Kyle? And you're like, he just tells me what to do and I do it. And
7: he's
0: I was like,
7: pick up those, you can do it. And he's just like, you know.
0: It's like, it's so great. It's the best of technology.
7: It's so funny because I roll my eyes at it, but at the same time, you know, that motivation makes a huge difference.
0: I am a sucker for it.
7: And I thought I was like above that. I was like, no, I'm just going to lift these weights. I'm just going to lift these weights.
8: I do by myself.
7: And it's like, okay, well, I'm going to try the Apple Fitness. Let's see. And then Kyle's just like, you're strong. I believe in you. And you're going to do this. You got like four more to go. And just think about how you're getting stronger. I'm like, yes, Kyle, I know you do.
0: Can I admit something to you?
7: Oh, please.
0: Allie makes fitness fun. I've said it. She's on my Peloton. Oh. And here's the thing. I have hundreds of classes to choose from.
7: Yeah.
0: But Allie gets me, and her playlists are the best. And Allie would just be like, listen, we're going to do this, then we're going to get on with our day. She knows that I'm in a hurry. She's going to make it worth my time. So I just follow whatever she says, and then I don't have to think about
7: it. Well, there you go.
0: It's great. Well, so I'm with you. As much as I make fun of you for Kyle.
7: Kyle. No.
0: I have
7: totally
0: my own
7: own
0: Kyle.
7: Totally,
0: and her name is
7: it.
0: Allie.
7: There you go. See? So you get it. It's just, and for a lot of people, that might be a family member, might be a friend. It's just finding that right vibe and just kind of leaning into it.
0: Tip number four, find your motivator. Maybe it's a neighbor, a sibling, or spouse, or maybe it's your very own virtual trainer like Allie or Kyle. It doesn't really matter. All that matters is that you find the motivation and support you need to get moving and get healthy. Chris has already provided us with some great tips. Eat real food, get sleep, exercise, and have a support system. I'm guessing you may have heard some of these before. I mean, they're the big ones, right? It never hurts, though, to be reminded of what will give us the best chance of avoiding a doctor's office. But Chris also has some advice on how to make the most of our time when we do have to go to the doctor. We all know our time with physicians is limited, and I wanted to know what we as patients can do to really make that time count. Chris responded with tip number five, and that is writing your questions down before you go to the doctor.
7: I think that coming prepared with questions, because people forget. I would forget. And writing all of those down in between visits. And ask critical questions about, like, where should I go to for information about this? I really, after a while, learned that I needed to ensure that I understood what was the patient's agenda for this visit. Because sometimes it was very different than what my agenda was. Because I would have a number of things, you know, from a prevention standpoint that I'd want to go over. So I think that starting out by saying, let's go through a list of the things that we want to talk about. Now, it's very possible that you might not be able to get to everything. But I can only speak for myself. I welcomed when they had a list so I could write down and say, all right, these are the things that we need to address. We may not be able to get to all of them today, but at least I have them in the chart so I know what needs to be managed, or maybe that I could kind of take away and come back to.
0: Tip number 5, write your questions down. I don't know about you, but it's very easy for me to get flustered in a doctor's office. There's just something about sitting on crinkly paper in a one-size-fits-none gown and anticipating an exam that gets me a little off kilter. But if I just keep my questions listed on my phone or a piece of paper, it doesn't matter what procedures come my way. I'm not going to forget to ask my questions. And there was one really important question in there that Chris suggested we ask, and that's ask where to go for information. If you're like me, you tend to ask WebMD about things like your itchy feet, only to lose sleep after having diagnosed yourself with 29 different life-threatening illnesses. Don't settle for a WebMD when you can talk to a real MD. Make sure to ask them for resources and where to find more resources rather than just combing the web on your own. They can save you a lot of trouble and panic attacks. Now, one thing that can help with listening to the doctor and remembering what they say is to bring another set of ears. That may be as simple as just asking to record your doctor's feedback on your phone, but it could also mean bringing someone with you. That's Chris's 6th tip.
7: I would recommend bringing a family member with you, especially if there's a lot of elevated emotions. If you're anxious, if you're scared, if you're dealing with a serious diagnosis, if this is leading to a lot of significant consequences to your regular activities of daily living, bring someone with you, because that heightened emotion is going to make it harder for you to remember a lot of the details that otherwise you should remember.
0: Tip number 6, don't go alone to important doctor's appointments. Bringing a family member to appointments, especially those that are stressful or out of the ordinary, helps twofold. That family member can help advocate for you by asking questions you may not have thought of on your list, and they can also help you remember what your healthcare provider says. Two memories are always better than one. But Chris has another tip of what to bring with you to your doctor that I hadn't ever considered. His 7th tip is to bring your medications to your appointment.
7: Just bring all your medications. Just bring them in a big bag.
0: Not just a list of them? Or not just a picture of the labels?
7: Of them. It's just better to bring all of your medications, because I've tried it different ways. Like, okay, they have it written down and they have it this and that. It's just better.
0: I've never done that. I'm going to start doing that then.
7: Just bring them all, because you never know. And I have been surprised many times where I just say, no, but we stopped that medication already. Or this isn't even your medication. This is your husband's medication.
0: Oh.
7: And I'm not making this up.
0: I know you're not.
7: And so after a while, I realized, no, reconciling medications, I think, is critical. And then just bringing in the actual article is the best idea.
0: This is tip number 7, and one I had never considered. Bring your medication with you to your appointment. And it makes sense, right? How many of us remember the complicated names and doses of what we take? And what better way to be sure about what you're taking and how much of it than bringing the very prescriptions with you? So easy. Now, Chris's 8th and final tip, and my personal favorite, is just as easy and pays big dividends. In fact, when I asked him what the smallest, simplest, littlest thing was that we could do to improve our health with the biggest dividend, he said it all comes down to what we do after we eat dinner.
7: I would say after you have dinner, get up and go walk for 30 minutes.
0: Really?
7: Yes. You're looking for something simple that's going to have a high ratio of benefit. I would say after you eat dinner, get up and go walk for 30 minutes.
0: When I want to watch TV.
7: I know. And the reason is because our bodies are accustomed to wanting to say, no, we need all of that glucose
0: that
7: is floating around. I need to digest. Don't go out and run a marathon. Do not
0: go out and run
7: and don't go out and swim. I know.
0: You could really hurt yourself.
7: You could get a cramp and drown. Go out and by doing that, what is happening is after you eat, your insulin levels are rising in response to your consumption of these carbohydrates.
0: Mm-hmm.
7: And what is happening is that your body is wanting to convert those carbohydrates into storage, into fat, and is wanting to kind of manage these higher sugar levels. By going out and walking, you're kind of blunting that a little bit. You're burning some of those calories while they're still floating around before they are kind of converted into into storage. And so by going
0: I know what you mean. You mean fat cells.
7: That's right. And so by exercising after that, it's a way to kind of blunt that insulin spike, which in the long run will have some health consequences. And I'll tell you that I did have one patient who was out of control diabetic.
0: Okay.
7: And he was on multiple medications, and he actually got off all except for one of his medications. Believe it or not, one of the few patients that I had that was really successful in doing that. And
0: he walked after dinner?
7: And I just said, look, I just got to ask. Because, I mean, I gave a lot of advice. Like,
0: yeah, you give a lot of advice.
7: Do this and all this stuff. And I said, what was the thing that made the biggest difference? And he says, we just used to sit around and eat dessert and watch TV after dinner. And we just decided after dinner we were going to get up and we were going to go out and walk. And that just left such a huge impression on me. There have been some kind of limited studies that would suggest that, yeah, there's benefit to that. And it makes sense. So if you're looking for something simple.
0: Small, simple, that has a big bang.
7: There you go.
0: Tip number 8. The simplest change for the biggest payoff. Take a walk after dinner. Who knew? Our big brother's the best. I knew we'd get some good advice from Chris when I asked him to come in, but I didn't know that we'd get 8 tips that can really improve our health outcomes, both inside and outside of the doctor's office. Chris reminded us to eat well,

0: equipment, it's good for the soul, and it's free. Now, that's my kind of advice. 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
5: Welcome to the Council of Moms. I'm Lisa Valentine Clark, and I'm so glad you're here today. And just as a reminder, we are on YouTube and Facebook and Instagram. Please like and follow and subscribe and all the things the kids tell you to do, because the moms told them to say it to first. How about that? We'd love for you to also join in on the conversation. Everything that we're talking about, if you have comments and questions, please put them in the comment section. We read all of our comments, and we want this to be a real connection, because we know that the Council of Moms is the place to be where we solve all of our problems in our heads, which is where it starts, where problem solving starts. I would love to introduce our Council of Moms. I'll first just introduce myself as Lisa Valentine Clark. I have 5 kids. I have 2 teenagers and 3 adults. I always say I'm raising baby adult humans.
6: Yes.
5: And raising meaning transitioning to that next step of, did I tell you this? Oh, I did. Did I tell you? Oh, I already said that. Okay. Mm-hmm. That stage of parenting. Yeah. And I'm excited. We have sort of an unusual Council of Moms today, because this Council of Moms, each mom has just graduated and with a master's in social work.
6: Yes.
5: In just recently. This is really exciting. We'll get to that later. But I want you to first know them as individuals. So today we have...
7: Yeah. My name is Shara Jackson Harper. And I have 5 kids. And I'm trying to think like how we... So 2 teens and a preteen and then 2 elementary age kids.
5: Okay.
8: And I'm Janae Jepson. I've got 3 kids. So they are 7, 9, and 13. So I feel like I've hit a real sweet spot.
9: Yeah. I'm Marjan Ober, and I have 7 kids. And they range from 22 down to 7. So I've got a lot of things.
5: You've got a little bit of everything.
9: I was going to say that, but I don't have a baby and no toddlers.
5: Oh, yeah. Okay.
9: So we're past diapers, and so everything but the diaperable people.
5: Okay.
7: But we all have 7-year-olds. Because yeah, it was like back to school once that youngest started kindergarten 2 years ago.
9: That's right.
7: And then we started.
5: That is so funny.
7: The next phase.
5: Yeah. Well, which brings me to my big question, which I'll sort of open it up a little bit. I get a lot of questions for the Council of Moms, and a lot of them have been around this particular theme lately. And I invited you here, or knew that you could come and speak on this, because you're all in this kind of stage, which is, how do I create my second act as a mom?
9: Yeah.
5: And I think a lot of us can relate to that. I can, of like, you've got these little kids and you're like, oh, it'll be like this forever. And then it's suddenly not. And then your kids are, some of them are starting to leave and leave home. And you're like, oh, well, now what?
9: Mm-hmm.
5: So talk to me about your second act. Obviously, you have a lot in common, but I'm sure every family is different. Every mom's different, that you've had different challenges along the way.
8: For sure. I think we all got here in a slightly different way, even though we got here at the same time.
7: Yeah.
8: For me, I graduated with my undergrad degree in 2006.
5: Okay.
8: And had kind of my first wave career, and then had my babies, supported my husband through school, and then his career. And getting my master's degree was always something on my to-do list. It was something on the shelf.

0: health at some point we were going to do. And it was a couple of years ago that all of a sudden it felt like maybe now is the time to start doing this. And I had to make preparations. I had to retake a couple of classes that I'd taken in the past because they had to be done with the last 7 years, and it had been more than 7 years. And so, doing those kind of things and like fitting them in when the youngest was in preschool, and then doing those classes and then being able to start the program.
1: Yeah.
0: And I went back to work part time to kind of prepare for this, make myself more appealing for school. So it was something that has been on the docket for so long, and then just slowly been adding pieces peace over the last couple of years, when I realized like now might be the time.
1: So it seems like you anticipated the second act, like it was always part of the plan. Mm-hmm. Was that true for all of you?
2: It's not true for me. Yeah. I knew that someday I might do something different than
1: sure.
2: kids, right?
1: Yeah.
2: But I was just out for a girls' weekend and with some friends up in a cabin, and one of them, who's a therapist, was like, "Have you ever considered being a therapist? You'd be really good at it." And I was like, "I guess I'm going to try that."
1: So really? Just like that?
2: Just like that. Just
1: oh, my
2: like
1: word. That is so cool.
2: And I had to go, decide what kind of therapist I wanted to be, and so looked at a few things.
0: Like, it's hard vibe.
1: Oh, is that
2: well, like
1: hard?
2: A social worker, an MFT or a CMHD, like all the initials, right? I had to choose which initials I wanted. But for me, it was just the suggestion of a friend, and I thought, that feels good. That feels right. So then I went and tried on a social work class, and I was like, yes, this is the place for me. So it wasn't anticipated for me, just kind of fell out of my friend's lips.
1: So interesting. Mm. What about for you?
3: Mine was kind of an outgrowth of what I'd already been building. So after my third baby, I decided to train and become a doula. And then after that, a few years later, I became a childbirth educator, and then just working with women and their life transitions. And I was like, we're missing a mental health piece here when we're talking about all of these things. And I thought, what would I need to do? I also didn't finish when I started my degree, like, 2 decades ago, right? And so then I had to finish and then also figure out CMHC or social work or MFT. So it was kind of like, I need to do something else for women and moms, women's issues. What's the next thing? Oh, it's to do some therapy work.
1: That's so great. I think a lot of people, myself included, you think life is going to go a certain way.
3: Yes.
1: Especially, I think this is so true to moms, because so much of what we do is like day in, day out, like with the diapers and feedings, and you're trying to anticipate. Like, so I think that anticipating what's coming next is a good thing.
3: Yes.
1: I don't think it's like, we should just live in the moment.
3: Mm-hmm.
1: No, moms have to be one step ahead, right? And you're so used to that in motherhood, especially with multiple kids, that you're constantly anticipating. And then you kind of get to this point where you're like, oh, yes, this transition has stopped. So it's so interesting that you've each mentioned like a transition point.
3: Mm-hmm.
1: I think for a lot of women that I talked to, they might be like a little bit older or further along, and then it kind of is like sneaks up on them.
3: Mm-hmm.
1: Like, oh, okay. I guess I do find myself having a different focus. It's not as intense as it was before.
3: Yeah.
1: Or I do feel like I should be doing something next, but I don't know what. What is your attitude about that or perspective on that?
3: Yeah, I think it's really interesting because women go through really interesting kind of behind the scenes. Whoop, behind the scenes life transitions. You have the babies and then toddlers and then their middle grades and their high school, and then you're launching them. And within each of those life transitions, no one's really talking to you about like, how's this feeling for you? How are you transforming?
1: No.
3: How are you changing?
1: And which one do you like best?
3: Yes.
1: And which one are you good at? Which
3: about
1: one?
3: Yourself?
1: Yes.
3: Because all of these things are like, your friend noticed, like, you'd be a really great therapist, and you knew all along, I'm going to do something else here. And I just kind of built on these other things. But this experience of transitioning in motherhood over and over again, we don't really talk about.
1: Mm-mm.
3: And so we come to this place, and then it's like, I have to rediscover who I am.
1: Yeah. And that's a huge question.
3: Yeah.
0: I feel like even like career and education set aside, I feel like just these different stages of motherhood is rediscovering who I am.
3: Mm-hmm.
0: Like,
3: that's right.
0: Who I was as a mom with babies, as a mom with toddlers, as a mom with school age kids, totally different creature, mm-hmm. you know, when it comes to how I spent my time, where I put my focus, where my patient was, how much sleep I was getting, like all those things put mm-hmm. together, like create a different woman.
1: Yeah.
0: And I feel like all, and things can sneak up on you, but also like all of a sudden, I don't carry diapers and wipes everywhere.
1: Right.
0: And it's suddenly. Hallelujah.
3: Yeah.
0: It's,
3: yeah.
0: Like, it's all like of a sudden. Feeling.
1: But it's yeah. all of a sudden.
0: Mm-hmm. Yeah.
1: Like they don't, you don't talk about that. Like mm-hmm. When that last time is where you're like, oh, I was going to throw away this diaper.
0: Yeah.
1: Like, hmm.
2: Yeah. You know what I've been, because nothing in motherhood is quite so constant as season change, right? Mm-hmm. Like it's just constantly reinventing yourself. But I've been wondering, like, will there be a last time that like I pick a kid up and put him on my lap?
0: Oh, stop it.
2: You know?
1: I and hate
2: seven
1: that.
2: Feels like yeah. seven feels like we might be getting close.
1: Yes, maybe.
2: Stop. I know. I hope it's not yet. But it okay. is true that yeah, you just point. Never know you
1: and it's
2: when
1: good,
2: it's going to sneak up on you.
3: Sometimes yeah. that you don't know.
2: Yeah. Right.
1: Like, I don't remember the last time I rocked and sang mm-hmm. my baby to bed. I don't remember. Mm-hmm. That it was the last. I'm glad I don't because yeah. it.
0: Well, you don't know.
1: Because you yeah. don't know.
3: It just happened. And then you're on the next day. You're like, hey, yeah. what are we doing next? Right.
1: But the constant in motherhood is changing. Yeah. And that's I think right. that sometimes it's very, especially as your children start to leave the home, too. Because they're still, you feel like, wait a second.
0: Yeah.
1: You feel lonely. You feel a little abandoned. You have all these like complicated feelings that you don't want to put on your kids, obviously, but that you're trying to, that it influenced the transition as you're making. And so I'm curious as to, you guys seem to have, and have this all in common, this exciting thing, this master's that you've graduated in, this big thing that you've accomplished. So you're looking ahead for this now. Mm-hmm. Life's going to be a little bit different. So I would love to hear, because this is encouraging to me, people who are on the other side of a big change. Like you applied, you got through it, you graduated, and now you're on the edge of another change, right? Another transition, but it seems exciting. So speak to those who are like at the beginning.
0: Yeah.
1: And, you know, what are the encouraging, wonderful things that you've seen through this time of transition?
0: Yeah.
3: Yeah. I will say just really quick about the beginning part. Like, I remember when I was like, I think I need to go finish my undergrad and then the next step. And when I look back now, I'm like, this time would have passed either way. Yeah. So what is it that's the next thing for you?
1: Yeah, and you're what's not the out next of time. Step?
3: Right. So sign up for the class, join the club, get together with the friends,
1: volunteer.
3: Whatever the thing is that's going to propel you. Because I think also, I feel like we spend a lot of time like, when this happens.
1: Yeah.
3: When waiting. I'm done with this phase, when my kids are done with this, when, you know, and whatever, when my marriage is better, when I have more money, but what would you like to start now so that in 4 years you're on this other side and you're like, what? We're doing the next thing, right?
1: Yeah, now you're doing the next thing.
3: The time is going to pass either way. What's a small thing you could do today that gets you closer to what that might look like?
0: Sure, I love that because I feel that's how so much of it started for me. Like, even though I said, like, this is something I've wanted to do, I've had it on my to-do list to get a master's degree, but I couldn't go from... I was going to say 0 to 60, but I was probably already at 60 because I had 3 kids. But I couldn't go from no school to school. Like, I needed something to make myself appealing on my applications, all of that. And so I started to volunteer in an area that I knew I wanted to work in the future because I was like, okay, in my future practice, I think I would like to work with this population. I don't have any experience. I just feel it. Mm-hmm. And so looking at ways that I can volunteer, and that was something that took, you know, a commitment, especially like going from... you know, of being a mom of 3 and something else. Mm-hmm. And that was something that propelled me, you know, just like a little bit at a time. And it was great for my kids also that I had something else.
1: Yeah.
0: So for me, this volunteer thing, I am a volunteer sexual assault victims advocate. And so I have a crisis phone that I have with me once a month. And my kids were involved in that also. Not that they answer the phone, but they knew that if that phone rang, they had to take care of themselves because mom was helping someone else. In fact, we lovingly called it the help phone because when it rang, someone needed help.
1: Wow.
0: And that was something that every month when I had that, they were invested in it too. And so it became like it was my thing, but also my family became invested. And I've seen like that level of investment then in lots of other ways with school and with work. And mom, is today a work day or a school day? And and seeing ways that they could cheer me on. These three little people are my biggest cheerleaders. And I have been, I mean, they're golden. They're so sweet and wonderful. And that's been a huge blessing. And I feel like because I've involved them from the beginning, even in such a small way of like, this is what I'm doing. When this phone rings, someone needs help. And so they're like, they're on it. I mean, the times that I've been like mid snack making and the phone rings. And so like I walk away and I come back 45 minutes later and the oldest has finished making the snack and the youngest helped clean it up. And it was like this beautiful thing that just blessed my family.
1: Oh, I love that.
2: That is great. I'm thinking about like how we draw from our strengths in previous seasons and bring them to this new place. You know, if you're sitting there before the beginning and wondering like, can I do this? Well, listen, we made it through potty training twins. We can do this thing, right?
1: Yeah.
2: I am resilient. Yes. That's right. Yeah. I can do hard things.
4: I've never had
2: things.
4: To potty train twins.
1: Does that sound terrible?
0: No, that's not a hard like thing a, I did.
2: Okay, but we all did
4: good
2: hard
4: job.
2: Things. We all
4: good.
2: Did hard things.
4: That was a
2: thanks.
4: Good example.
2: I threw it out there so that I could get a little,
4: and well deserved.
2: Back padding. So, so I think drawing on those strengths, you know what? I have been resilient. I have figured out things I didn't know how to do. Nobody sent me into motherhood with an instruction manual. Right. I had to figure it out. So I know how to figure things out. So even if I don't know what's coming, I know that I have everything I need in me to figure the things out, right? And I know that when I had little babies, I had to draw on my community. Well, same thing here at the beginning. Mm-hmm. You know what? We're just reinventing not only ourselves, but to a degree, our families.
1: Yeah. Oh, absolutely.
2: You know, and so I think just looking, what things am I bringing with me? What experiences have I had that are going to help me be okay?
1: Is there something that you wish that you would have known when you started that would have made this second act a little bit easier? Or maybe not just like easier, but just to, you just wish you would have known. It would have been helpful.
0: It was one of our first weeks of our first semester. We went to a panel with female professors who had come through education through like different routes, different times. And one of the professors said, and she was so wise, someone in the audience, may have been you,
3: probably,
0: had asked about work, home-life balance. How do you have work and home-life balance? And she said, that's a myth. It's a myth that keeps us down. Like, there's no such thing as a balance with it. And that really made me realize that I have to give up things.
1: Yeah.
0: Like, even now, we were just joking that, like, now that we're done with school for the last 4 days, all of a sudden, like, open up my pantry and I'm like, oh my gosh, what a disaster.
1: Yeah.
0: Like, it was a disaster 4 or 5 days ago. Yeah. But all of a sudden, like, okay, now I can tackle it, which seems like such a plithy thing,
1: but you want to do it all.
0: Yeah, you want to do it
3: that's
0: all.
3: Right, that's
0: you
3: right.
0: want and so getting into my next chapter, my second act, I had to decide what I was going to give up. Mm-hmm. One of the things, and it didn't have to be like, oh, I have to give this up forever. It was like, who was going to give this week? Like there's like different parts of me. There's the school me, the mom me, the human me, all these different parts. And each weekend, different percentage went to different parts. So there was one weekend in particular that I got like a 2 out of 10 stars when it comes to homework. Like I did the fun things with the kids. I was present. We did the fun things. We snuggled. We read the books. We went out because they were craving mom and I was craving them. Then the next week, the very next weekend, that Saturday, I spent 12 hours on campus.
1: Yeah.
0: And so it was more like, who's going to give this week? I called it intentional neglect. I intentionally thought like, who can give.
1: Yeah.
4: Who can give?
1: Yeah.
3: I love that. The other thing I think it would have been nice to kind of have a perception of before starting was this idea that like, I actually kind of speaking to the values that you're like, what are my strengths? But I already have everything I need to figure this out.
1: Yeah.
3: Kind of this figure. But also there was a very strong, at least for me, I think we've talked about this before too, this imposter syndrome. Like, I can't go back to school.
1: Not funny.
3: I haven't even been learning like that in so long. This is going to be really taxing to my brain.
0: I have to take statistics.
3: I'm going to take 3 resource classes.
1: Yeah.
3: Well, and then even like, there's going to be all these young students and a lot of fear. I spent a lot of time feeling worried about that.
1: Okay.
3: And it would have been nice to have had some internal, like, you have what you need, and you're going to stretch through it, right? Because you have what you need, and then you find out, like, oh, I could do this. Yeah. And then you find out, I could do this other thing. And then you find out, actually, I can't quite do this. I need some help, right? And
1: that's
3: so
1: okay
3: you reach
1: too.
3: Out to the people, and you get the things set up. And
2: That would have been nice.
1: I do love that. Yeah.
2: And don't you think it's interesting that we were so afraid in the beginning? I don't know about you, but
0: 100%.
2: Totally afraid and intimidated by the younger people in the cohort. But I think at the end, partway through, a little bit through, not very much through, they were all looking up to us, you know, to some degree. Because we had a different life experience than them.
0: Yeah, you know? And it's invaluable. I really thought I was going to be just an old lady coming to school.
3: Yes.
0: And I mean, I'm 40. I'm not old, but
3: that's how it felt, though.
1: But comparatively.
0: I thought I was going to be this old lady coming to school. I would just get in, do my work, and get out. Mm. I didn't know that I was going to meet not just these two as my best friends, but a whole slew of people who would be my best, truest friends, who would just embrace me, learn with me, help me, who I could help teach. It's just most of the time I don't feel like I've noticed my age in this new learning environment.
3: So except for when they call us moms. So I walk in the room and they're like, Mama Shara. And I'm like,
1: don't you love it?
3: I love it so much.
1: I love it.
0: For me, no, it's like pop culture references. One day we're looking at the movie Shrek and she was like, oh, maybe that'd be funny now. I didn't think it was funny when I was a kid. And I said, that's because when you watch Shrek, you were a child. And she looked at me and she was like, and you were not a child. And I was like, correct.
2: We had our own children.
0: That's right. We had our own children.
1: We were watching it with our children.
0: So pop culture times is when I'm like, yes, no.
2: Yeah.
1: Oh, that's so funny.
2: Lisa, you know what else I wish I had known is that it is okay to ask for help.
3: Yes.
1: Yeah, let's talk about that a little bit more, because I think when you're mothering, you are so used to being the authority and you have to be authoritative for respect, or you feel that pressure, and then to go into the unknown, it really is a humbling thing.
2: Yeah, it really is.
1: Do you ask for help in an effective way?
2: Effective, I don't know. Let's see.
0: Specific.
2: Be specific about the things that you're looking for. We had one semester that was really, really intense. It was the first semester we'd had our internships, and we had a full load of classes, and some of us decided to also take two electives that semester.
0: Look, some of us made choices.
2: Some of us made choices.
0: It was a lot.
3: We were in it together.
2: That's right. So we had this huge semester, and it was like, okay, I need to neglect some things, and I'm going to ask for help from my community. So I called up some women in my neighborhood and was like, listen, I'm going through this thing. Mm-hmm. I could really use some help with a carpool. What days could you pick up my kids?
1: That's so great.
2: I will try to pick up kids a couple days too. Or that's the one that I remember the most. But also being like, okay, family, guess what? We're going to sit down, and mom's going to have a really tricky semester, so she can't do all the things that she's been doing. Even the lowered standard that we'd had being in school, right?
0: This was. It turns out there was another level lower.
2: Yes, another level lower.
0: We unlocked a new level, kids.
2: Right. Yay!
0: Here we go.
2: You know, so like, what do you guys think you could take on? What would feel not too bad to you to take on, you know, and just work together as a team? So some of it was asking directly for explicit things that I needed, and some of it was, you know, just who feels like they can give something here.
1: Yeah. Mm-hmm. So great. Yeah.
0: I would agree. I feel like the specific, because there's a lot of people aren't, let me know what I can do to help. Let me know how I can help. And it's so vague and they don't know how to help.
1: They don't know what they're really offering too, which is hard.
3: Where's your capacity?
1: Where's your capacity?
0: There was one experience I had over the summer when we were doing an internship, and my husband is an excellent partner, and he was going to be out of the country for a month.
1: Okay.
0: And so I had 3 days a week where I was working until 8 p.m. Mm-hmm. And I had three kids who didn't have school to go to. And so I had to get creative, and I farmed them out on play dates. And then in the evening time, you know, dinner time, that's not a play date time.
1: Yeah.
0: And so I thought, I need grandmas.
1: Yeah.
0: And so I called out to different grandmas in my neighborhood, and
3: you're
0: I was like, hey,
3: so
0: will you come over and be with my kids from 5 until 8, get them dinner that's in the crock pot, and get them ready for bed. And you know, so that just very specific ways to get me to the next step.
3: That you thought of like, who are the people that are in a season of life that can help me? Because I did a similar thing. I moved here about 6 months before I started the program. So I was like, who in the neighborhood? Who are my friends? Who are the people? Yeah. And I intentionally asked this one lady, I was like, who is a grandparent who misses her grandkids that are not here local?
1: I can provide.
3: Who would love. And so
1: this would be a gift.
3: Right?
1: Yeah.
3: Oh, yeah.
1: And not a burden.
3: Right.
1: You know what I mean?
3: It's this like win-win transaction, right? Of support. Yes. And so this one grandparent-y couple just stepped right in, took my kids at different phases during that summer of internship where every Tuesday they took them and did fun things with them. And you just can't, like, you kind of have to figure out what is it during this season that I'm going to need and what does that look like for my kids? And you have to think about their personalities and their needs and things. But then there are people that want to do things.
1: Yeah.
3: Just figuring out the right combo. And then being brave to ask, which is a hard thing as moms, because you spend so much time, you make the list and you manage the things, and there's a sense of pride in that, right? Like,
0: and a sense of vulnerability. Like, I think we're supposed to be able to do it all.
1: And this idea of like I am self-contained. I don't want to be a burden. And also, this is my pride of like, I had these children and I'm going to take care of them in the way that I want to take care of them at all times. And it's just... nobody can do it alone.
0: No. It's vulnerable to put yourself out there and ask for help.
1: How did this second act change your relationships?
0: We all just took a big breath.
1: I felt it. And I'm like, well, maybe that wasn't the right last question as we're wrapping up. But I do know that that's always the hesitancy, right? With entering in a new, it's like, it's going to change everything. Like,
0: I have some friends that I am so much closer to and others that have kind of fallen away that got a little annoyed that I was never available for the last 2 years.
1: And isn't that true in like all like transitions of life though?
3: Yeah, absolutely.
0: And I think that's something that it's like, oh, I'm sad about that. And maybe it'll grow again when I have more time. But when I think about those close relationships with the people who partner with me, like my spouse and my kids, I felt such a deepening and I'm using the word too much, but partnership. Yeah. Like I've talked about like my kids and my spouse and how they like stepped up to help me and to cheer me on and to forgive me when I disappeared. You know, there was some days that I went multiple days in a row without seeing my kids because I got home late and I left early. Mm-hmm. And they were just always there and open-armed and sometimes disappointed. But I felt like we came out of this closer. And because I feel stronger and more confident in who this new version of me is, that I feel like they get a fuller part of me.
1: Yeah. Mm.
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9: I'm Julie Rose. 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
12: We don't have to change our mind. 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
13: What we have is not a politician's problem. 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
15: BBC News with Roisin Hasty. Several thousand protesters gathered at Berlin's Brandenburg Gate to decry the far-right Alternative for Germany following the party's victory in a regional election. The AfD is classified as extremist by Germany's Domestic Intelligence Service. Chancellor Friedrich Merz said he was deeply shocked that the AfD had won almost 44% of the vote in the state of Saxony-Anhalt. Jessica Parker reports.
16: This election in a small eastern state is reverberating across Germany and beyond. The pro-Russia, anti-immigration Alternative für Deutschland party is celebrating a record result. And the country's traditional mainstream parties are shaken. Sections of the AfD are classed by domestic intelligence as extremist. The party rejects this and is exploring options as to how it might form a government in Saxony-Anhalt, having fallen just shy of a parliamentary majority. This result puts further strain on what's known as the firewall, which sees most parties refuse to cooperate with the AfD.
15: A top criminal court in Spain has launched an investigation into the mass surge of migrants into Ceuta in July. At the time, it saw around 70,000 people illegally cross the border in just 2 days. The investigating judge has alleged that it was facilitated by Morocco. The Spanish Prime Minister, Pedro Sanchez, has previously rejected this claim. After three rounds of talks in Kyiv, US and European negotiators have been talking up the prospects of diplomatic moves to find a settlement to the Ukraine war. A senior Ukrainian official said the American side had brought new, more effective proposals on ending the war. But our North America editor Sarah Smith says it's fairly clear that Monday saw no breakthrough.
17: It has been suggested that the next stage would be trilateral talks, so that you would have Ukraine, Russia and America all sitting down together. But there's been no suggestion of when or where that might happen yet. And I think the fact that we haven't heard anything from Donald Trump since his negotiators finished that meeting in Kyiv and obviously the one the day before in Moscow would suggest he probably doesn't have anything to tell us right now about some kind of substantive step forward.
15: The Eiffel Tower was forced to close on Monday after staff went on strike to protest against the sidelining and replacement of female staff during a visit by a conservative Hindu delegation. Signs at the Parisian site said the opening was delayed due to operational reasons. Mimi Swaby reports.
18: The operator of the Parisian landmark said the group had requested Saturday's private visit to be organised to limit interactions with women. Female employees were asked to step out of sight and were replaced by their male counterparts. Tensions increased over the weekend, with the incident angering staff and drawing criticism from French politicians. The president of the National Assembly said, "In France, women are fully present in public life. No one tells them to become invisible."
15: World news from the BBC.
19: His doorman in his apartment building told me that he had said to Glenn, "Don't go down there."
20: What if on the anniversary of every 9/11, we would recreate the way Americans joined together in unity to help by turning 9/11 into a day of doing good?
21: Somebody interrupted me and said, "Who could be opposed to this?" And I said, "Welcome to Washington."
22: Hey, it's Julie. Welcome to Top of Mind. This year marks the 25th anniversary of the deadliest terrorist attack on U.S. soil. Nearly 3,000 people were killed and thousands more were injured when Al-Qaeda operatives flew planes into the World Trade Center's Twin Towers in New York City and the Pentagon in Virginia. A fourth plane crashed in a field in Pennsylvania. And then the towers collapsed. Any American who was old enough to understand what was happening that day can tell you where they were in that moment when they heard the news. Many thousands more Americans have stories to tell about the loved ones they sent to fight and sometimes die in the wars sparked by 9/11. So September 11th each year is a sobering day of national remembrance. But it's also a national day of service. Congress and the president have only designated two of those in the United States. One is Martin Luther King Jr. Day. The other is September 11th. I only recently realized this, actually. I thought doing service projects on 9/11 was just some kind of coordinated thing that employers and communities decided to do at some point. And it's kind of strange, right, that millions of Americans every year will go out and paint houses and clean up parks and pack boxes with food to mark the anniversary of a devastating attack.
2: Well, it didn't happen by accident. It took years of work, a lot of twists and turns. It's a uniquely American story. We are going to tell it to you here on Top of Mind.
19: Glenn was my younger brother by 3 years.
2: This is Jay Winnick. The story of 9/11 as a National Day of Service starts with his brother, Glenn.
19: He was 40 when he perished on 9/11. He was a partner at the law firm Holland & Knight, whose New York offices were about two blocks from the World Trade Center. For 20 years, Glenn was a volunteer firefighter and an EMT in our hometown of Jericho on Long Island. He was in his Midtown Manhattan apartment building and was alerted to the fact that the towers had been hit. He was getting ready for work at the time. He raced downtown in time to go up to his law offices at 195 Broadway, helped evacuate those law offices, and then headed on foot to where the World Trade Center was. His doorman in his apartment building, who I later connected with, told me that he had said to Glenn, "Don't go down there." But, you know, Glenn was a firefighter. You know, he did what firefighters do.
2: And at this point, so he hadn't received any kind of mobilization call, like, we need all volunteer firefighters to report to Ground Zero. Like, this was just him, like, I got to go help.
19: Right? That's correct. Yeah. Doing what he always did, doing what firefighters do, you know. You see trouble and you go. You know, you're not running the other way as other people wisely did, of course. But he had the training, he had the guts, he had the experience, and he had the proximity once he got to his office building. So he did help evacuate those offices and then headed on foot west towards the South Tower.
2: So where were you? What was your story of that day and those months that followed?
19: I was right here in my home office. It's about an hour north of Manhattan. And I had been on the phone with a friend who said, "Did you hear what happened downtown?" And I said, "No." And he told me, and I turned on the TV in my office just in time to see the second plane hit. I knew Glenn. I knew where he worked. I knew he was in town because I had spoken with him the night before. I immediately started calling his home, his office, his mobile phone, you know, of course, to no avail. But still not, you know, you grow up with not one but two firefighters, because our older brother Jeff was also a volunteer firefighter. You kind of get used to the fact that your sibling is just responding to a dangerous situation. But then when the towers fell and we couldn't reach him, of course, you know, the worry meter really kicks up several notches. You know, the minutes turn to hours and the hours turn to overnight. It's still not hearing. Then we started, as a family, started freaking out. But we did not give up hope. We did not give up hope for weeks until, you know, the authorities said, "This is no longer a rescue operation. This is just a recovery operation." When his partial remains were found, they were found in March 02 in what had kind of been the lobby area of the South Tower.
2: It took 6 months to find Glenn's remains because right in that spot, a temporary ramp had been built down into Ground Zero, which was a giant pit.
19: So the trucks could go up and down, part of the recovery effort, moving debris out. In March, when they eventually had a more permanent ramp going down, they removed the area that had been kind of the temporary ramp going down, and that's when they found remains of a whole bunch of first responders, including Glenn. So, you know, he could have been working triage in the lobby area, or he may have worked his way up some floors, but then the tower collapsed. There's no way for us to know. When I'm asked about Glenn, I make sure to tell people that his life was no more important or less important than anybody else. To lose somebody in this way, though, there is something different about it. It's part of a terrorist attack. to be forced into a situation where you are grieving so publicly, where, you know, you hear from people who you don't even know. But I'll tell you this, besides the lift that we got and the comfort and the strength that we were able to draw from so many people who were directly connected to Glenn reaching out to us, we were also mindful of the way the nation was responding. The way that everybody just was trying to pitch in those days afterwards, the way the country was coming together. And that was remarkable. That was unprecedented in my life. And for me personally, that was kind of the seeds of joining with my friend and colleague, David Payne, to start thinking about what ultimately grew into 9/11 Day.
22: David Payne was someone Jay knew from early in their public relations careers in New York. By September 11th, 2001, David had relocated to California, where he found himself thinking a lot about Jay's loss. And he had an important question on his mind. David Payne was riveted to the trauma playing out on his television 3,000 miles from Ground Zero. He's a native New Yorker. He had been on the streets that were now filling with ash and debris many, many times. After a frantic flurry of calls from his home office in California confirmed that none of his friends and family had been injured or killed, something else took hold in David.
0: I wanted to do something to help. And I think that was what a lot of Americans felt, that immediate urge. What can I do? And so that's why so many people went down to hospitals to donate blood, or they ended up shipping teddy bears, or there were like 30,000 people that showed up in New York City with pickaxes and shovels wanting to know if they could volunteer. Like literally in a blink of an eye, we weren't red states or blue states. You know, we were just human beings. That suddenly all that we really cared about was each other and trying to help out. It was a very transformational moment for me.
22: Right away, David started wondering how to keep this spirit of service alive. So he rallied some of his PR buddies to help raise money for local United Way agencies.
0: That were not getting money because so much of the funding that would normally come to them was now being diverted to the national relief efforts.
22: They raised a little money, but soon David's thoughts shifted away from fundraising and toward the thing that had most inspired him about the national response to 9/11.
0: The idea was, well, what if on the anniversary of every 9/11, we would recreate the way Americans joined together in unity to help those in need by turning 9/11 into a day of doing good.
22: Imagine, he thought, if it wasn't just a day to mourn, but a day when Americans turned toward one another in unison all across the country with endorsement and encouragement from the very top levels of government.
0: But I wasn't a 9/11 family member. You know, I didn't know the sensitivities of it.
22: Would families who lost someone on 9/11 want the day commemorated with service? Would they feel swept aside? The last thing David wanted to do was cause harm.
0: And so I called Jay up, and he was the only person I know who lost a loved one.
22: This was in the spring of 2002, so not even 6 months after the 9/11 attacks. David and Jay were not close, but they'd stayed in touch professionally from the days when they both worked together in New York.
0: I called him, and I remember it pretty vividly. I said to him, you know, I have an idea, Jay. You know, I said, you know, what do you think about working with me to try to transform the anniversary of 9/11 into a day of service under federal law?
19: And all of this really resonated with me.
22: This is Jay again.
19: But I did say to him at the time, look, we're still reeling here as a family. I'm just trying to keep my parents afloat. So give me a little bit of time and then let's talk about it again.
0: And so that's what I did. You know, I kind of sat on it a little bit. I began talking to some other people to see if I might be able to put some kind of a board together.
22: And a few months later, he called Jay back.
0: And I said, okay, here's where we are. What do you think? Would you like to help me with this effort? And he said, yeah, I'll work with you on it.
22: But they weren't the only Americans with big ideas related to 9/11 at the time.
3: I think there were over 250 nonprofits that sprang up after 9/11.
22: Terry Sears led one of those organizations.
1: And I would say it was a little messy at first because you just didn't know, you know, what was going to stick.
22: Terry was a veteran nonprofit executive who came on board to lead a charity called Tuesday's Children that focused on supporting families impacted by 9/11.
1: I mean, the average age of a child that was left without a parent was 8. And there were 1,600 spouses left without their partner and 3,051 children left without a parent.
22: Terry's town had been hit particularly hard.
1: I was born and raised and still live in the town of Manhasset, Long Island. 49 families in this relatively small town all lost a loved one. The train stations in Manhasset had cars remaining in the parking lot. And when you went by, you tried to figure out whose car was that because the fear was that person wasn't coming home. And so many people, I mean, you know, almost to a person wanted to do something after 9/11 to help to kind of mitigate the hate, the devastation, the grief.
22: Tuesday's Children held beach days and barbecues and outings to professional ball games for kids who had lost a parent. They organized mentors and scholarships and support groups for the families. Today, Terry runs a nonprofit called Dignity Beyond Borders with a similar approach, organizing retreats and supportive events for victims of terrorism, mass violence, and war. In the early days of 9/11, Terry couldn't think of a more fulfilling work than to be responding to the trauma of those attacks. But it was a crowded landscape.
1: Like anything in life, there's competition. You know, the American Red Cross was collecting funds in an incredible amounts. I mean, you know, a fireman would stick out a bucket in the middle of a street and people would donate because people wanted to do something. And, you know, eventually, I think it was a couple $100 million was collected, and they started doling out money to these organizations. And I remember being part of this consortium of 9/11 nonprofits, and we would meet in downtown Manhattan to sort of collaborate and kind of make sure we weren't stepping on each other's turf.
22: And it was probably at one of those meetings that Terry first heard about Jay and David's idea to make 9/11 a national day of service.
1: I did feel like if anyone could get it done, those guys can. You know, I knew they were movers and shakers. And I remember feeling, wow, they're wanting to make this a national day? Like, that's a lot. Like, that's incredible. Are people going to forget? Are people going to want to remember?
22: Jay and David were wondering the same thing.
19: We had no budget. We had no staff. We had no plan.
22: Jay again.
19: But we were a couple of seasoned PR guys, and we, you know, had experience working on causes that meant something, and we knew something about messaging, and we knew something about getting the word out through the media.
22: What they didn't know was how to navigate the halls of power in Washington, D.C., and they knew that to have any chance of really embedding service and unity in the legacy of September 11th for all Americans, they'd need a full endorsement from the very top. An act of Congress, and a proclamation by the President of the United States making 9/11 a national day of service. But not, says Jay, a national holiday.
19: You know, there's a problem with the holidays in this country. They're like three-day weekends and barbecues. And people don't really think enough. I don't want to say everybody, but there's not enough thought given to what Memorial Day is about, what Veterans Day is about, what July 4th is about. You know, we really were focused right from the outset on making sure that the meaning of what happened here and the meaning of the way people came together in the immediate aftermath is not lost. And we had to find a way to make it current to people who don't have the memory. And that service part of it is really so important. Not just the day on the calendar. It's a day of action.
22: To thread that needle, they needed an expert who understood how power worked in Washington. Enter Fred Dombo.
3: Friend of mine said, I got an opportunity for you. It's a pro bono opportunity, so it's all the risk and none of the compensation. I said, okay, I'm almost done listening. And he told me what it was about, and I said, you got me.
22: So Fred Dombo had been working as a lawyer and lobbyist in Washington, D.C. for a decade when a friend called asking if he would take on a 9/11 related side project for free. Well, it turns out that Fred's got a lot of first responders in his family, and a close friend of his responded on 9/11 and later developed brain cancer, potentially linked to the toxins he was exposed to at Ground Zero. So the way Fred saw it,
21: an opportunity to make sure that what they did was remembered is a once-in-a-career kind of opportunity.
22: So he agreed to hop on a conference call with David and Jay and some of the other folks they'd recruited in their quest to make September 11th a national day of service. This was the summer of 2003.
21: I remember I was on vacation in Rehoboth Beach, Delaware, and working out of a makeshift office in the attic of a house we had, and sweating up there, and I'm on the call with a bunch of people, and they're saying, yeah, this is great. We're going to get in there. We're going to get this done. You know, it'll be piece of cake. No problem. And I was silent, and somebody asked me to speak, and I was silent, and they said, well, Fred, what's the matter? And I said, well, you said this is going to happen in like a matter of months. And, you know, and somebody interrupted me and said, but who could be opposed to this? And I said, welcome to Washington. So that's where we started.
22: With Fred on board, they got to work lobbying and hit roadblocks right away, starting with the fact that Congress had already designated September 11th Patriot Day just a month after the attacks in 2001.
21: It was October of 01, I think October 10th of 01. And, you know, they locked arms on the Capitol steps. We stand in remembrance. And, you know, for us, it was service also, as well as remembrance. And so now everyone's got proprietary interest in this. Like, what's wrong with Patriot Day? You know, what's wrong with just having remembrance? And why do we need service?
22: The political landscape of the moment posed problems too.
21: You know, the war on terror launched in 2002. So if you're executing a war on terror, and you know, regardless of what you think about it, and you're just looking at it from a PR perspective, maybe talking about holding hands and hugging each other isn't really going to be consistent with that.
22: Add to that the fact that David and Jay were a couple of nobodies in Washington, wading into a topic that by 2003 had become a bit of a hot potato for members of Congress and the Bush administration. Here's David Payne.
20: At this point, the 9/11 families had splintered. There was a lot of friction and difference of opinion between the family members over a wide range of very sensitive subject matter, including disposition of remains and all sorts of really, you know, significant issues, and they weren't sure politically where we stood.
22: Would supporting David and Jay end up angering a faction of the 9/11 families or bring some sort of unforeseen backlash?
21: But we pressed on.
22: Fred Dombo again.
21: Dragging Jay and David around Capitol Hill, talking to people from Pennsylvania, you know, where the plane went down to Shanksville, and then also the people in Boston where the plane originated from, and then, you know, people from Connecticut and New York and New Jersey and other states.
22: Basically, any member of Congress from a state with a direct tie to September 11th got a visit from them. And as often as possible, they brought additional 9/11 family members to the meetings, says Fred.
21: And that's really where it makes a difference, is you look your constituent in the eye, you see someone who's been impacted and who thinks this is important, and it's time to act.
22: Meanwhile, David and Jay tried to spark some public interest for tying 9/11 to service.
20: We mostly focused in on New York.
22: This is David again.
20: And every year when 9/11 would roll around, 2003 and 4, 5, 6, we would put on some small little service project in New York City. We'd do it at local schools, and we'd get 200 or 300 people to show up. And it would be some of my family members, some of Jay's family members. And it was a very sort of small personal, you know, endeavor. And then, of course, we would do our darndest to kind of promote it, you know, and this was pre-Facebook, pre-social media, all of that.
22: Then in July of 2004, a breakthrough. It's nearly 3 years since the 9/11 attacks. Americans are starting to grow weary of the wars in Iraq and Afghanistan. President George W. Bush is in a tough race to win a second term. And two members of Congress see an opportunity to do something unifying. Senator Chuck Schumer, Democrat from New York, and Congressman Peter King, Republican from Long Island, introduce a joint resolution urging the president to designate September 11th as a national day of voluntary service, charity, and compassion. A few weeks later, David and Jay hold a press conference at the National Press Club in Washington, D.C.
20: To this day, it was probably the most well-attended press conference I've ever been in.
22: David and Jay had been up since before dawn, racing between studios for live TV interviews.
0: I think Jay was on the Today Show. I was on, CNN this morning or Good Morning America or whatever it might be. Like, it was my first time ever on national television. I was freaked out. Yeah, I was like, I could barely sleep the night before.
19: You know, what's memorable to me is he and I coming from a TV interview into the room, and we realized we might need a bigger room. It was so many media that showed up. And, you know, we're a couple of PR professionals. We're used to doing press conferences. But it was overwhelming and so gratifying to realize that maybe we've really we've got some potential here.
22: A month after that press conference, the joint resolution urging President Bush to make September 11th a national day of service cleared both the U.S. House and Senate, Democrats and Republicans alike. It was David and Jay's first big win in Washington, and their lobbyist, Fred Dombo, thought, mission accomplished.
3: Hey, that's good. See you later. And they were, no, we're not done. And if you've met David and Jay, you know there's no stopping.
22: Because a congressional resolution, at the end of the day, is really just a nice statement on official letterhead, easily forgotten with the next news cycle. A congressional bill, on the other hand, can become law, and paired with an official presidential proclamation, would carry the heft required to actually make doing service on September 11th a national norm. It could unlock government funding for grants to support service projects, prompt politicians and businesses and celebrities to include service in their annual messages marking 9/11, and inspire communities to reclaim the legacy of that day. So, no, a resolution was not enough for Jay and David. But little did they realize their ultimate goal was still years away and would require a last-minute rescue from an unlikely corner.
4: Senator Kennedy grabbed one of his aides' arms, who I'm still friends with today, whispered in his ear, "Anytime Mrs. McGinty calls the office, everybody is to drop what they're doing. If she needs a pencil, you go get a pencil."
22: That's next in part two of this special series from Top of Mind, the untold story of how America remembers 9/11.
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22: Hey, it's Julie, and this is Top of Mind. Today, we complete the story of how it came to be that America marks the tragedy of September 11th each year with a national day of service. When we started digging into this story months ago in anticipation of the 25th anniversary of 9/11, every layer that we peeled back made me feel more hopeful, more grateful, and more inspired. So let's recap quickly. Jay Winnick and David Payne are longtime colleagues. When Jay's brother Glenn, an attorney who's also a volunteer firefighter and EMT, dies responding to Ground Zero, Jay is inspired by how quickly Americans unite in service. Meanwhile, David Payne is noticing the same thing. And within a year, he and Jay have teamed up to make sure that Americans never forget the unity and care they showed on 9/11 and in the aftermath of the attacks. But designating a national day of service is not easy. It takes an act of Congress and a presidential proclamation. And to this day, there's only one other national day of service on the U.S. calendar, Martin Luther King Jr. Day. So when we left off in our story, it was 2004, and the U.S. House and Senate had just passed a bipartisan resolution urging President Bush to declare September 11th a National Day of Voluntary Service, Charity, and Compassion. A resolution is not a law, though, and David and Jay would not settle for anything less. So 4 more years pass, 4 more years. And they keep holding their annual press conferences and their small-scale service events on September 11th, but they're just not making much progress with Congress. And then in 2008, things start to change. The wars in Iraq and Afghanistan are deeply unpopular at this point. Foreclosures and corporate bailouts dominate headlines as the financial crisis deepens. President George W. Bush is winding down his second term, and the race is on to replace him.
6: I accept your nomination
8: for President of the United States.

0: September in New York City, and a CNN town hall with Obama and McCain to drum up enthusiasm for a bill that was about to be introduced in Congress. The Serve America Act would expand volunteer opportunities and funding through AmeriCorps and other programs. The Senate sponsors of the bill were famous bipartisan pals, Ted Kennedy of Massachusetts and Orrin Hatch of Utah. So this group of nonprofits backing the bill reached out to David Payne and asked if it would be okay to hold their conference the week of September 11th. They wanted to make sure they weren't going to ruffle any feathers.
1: And when they called me, I said, well, actually, it would be good if you did it on 9/11.
0: Even better, said David, can you get a line added to the bill that designates September 11th a National Day of Service?
1: And they said, great. I mean, we would love to do that.
0: But there was a big problem.
1: The two principal sponsors were Ted Kennedy and Orrin Hatch, and they had agreed that there be no amendments.
0: Because allowing amendments opens the door to partisan games that can tank even the most unifying effort in Congress.
1: And so we started lobbying Ted Kennedy's office to try to get it done. And he was like, we can't. We're all for this idea. Obviously, I'm from Massachusetts. We had people killed there, but, you know, I can't do it. Well, as would happen, and has been the case with us many times, we have been aided along the way. We've been guided. I didn't come into any of this with any deep religious beliefs, but I certainly have seen that there is something going on here. There's maybe it's the force of good in and of itself, that it's like a magnet. So right about this exact same time, I get a call from a woman named Cindy McGinty who had been introduced to us. And she had lost her husband, Mike McGinty, in the World Trade Center attack. And not only is she from Massachusetts, but she knows Ted Kennedy personally. I said to Cindy, I said, you know, Cindy, she was looking to join our board. And I said, that'd be great. We'd love to have you on the board. But meanwhile, maybe you can help us with this one thing. So she said, well, let me put in a phone call.
2: I said, I'll make the call, but I would not. I mean, I don't have that much pull.
0: Okay, so here is how Cindy McGinty ended up being the one person who might actually be able to rescue the effort to make 9/11 a National Day of Service. On Monday night, September 10th, 2001, Cindy's husband Mike went into New York City from their home in Foxborough, Massachusetts, for a business meeting he had early the next morning.
2: He was on the 99th floor of the North Tower. We had two boys, 7 and 8, and they absolutely adored their father. Everyone always described him as a child trapped in an adult body. So he loved to be around them and laughing. And Mike had a very bizarre sense of humor. He never said, I love you. Like if I said, I love you, he would say, I love me too. Or he would say, ditto from The Princess Bride. That's a line from there. The night before on Monday night, we talked and I said, I love you. And he said, I love you too. And I was like, wait a minute, who am I talking to? And that's one of the very rare times he said, I love you.
0: Tuesday morning, Cindy was helping out at church.
2: We were very active in our church, and I was on this committee that was kind of sprucing up the church a little bit, and somebody heard that a plane crashed into the World Trade Center, and I was like, oh, it was probably just like a little plane that got off course. Hmm. And very little while later, they were like, okay, a second plane crashed. And we turned on the TV, and that's when I knew this is really bad.
0: Cindy knew that Mike was in New York, but she didn't know exactly where.
2: I've called the Boston office and this poor administrative assistant answered the phone. She said, oh my gosh, Mike's in the building. She said, I'll call you right back. And the head of the Boston office called me back. And I said, what do I do? Do I go to New York? Do I stay here? He said, I'll call you back within the hour. So he called me back and gave me all the phone numbers for the hospitals in New York. And he said, I'll call you back tomorrow and we'll have some definitive plans.
0: You still at this point thought he might have survived?
2: Yeah, because we weren't getting images really. And because we were Mike wasn't on the plane. Like, nobody contacted the FBI, the CIA.

0: Nobody contacted me. And then the next day, my phone rang and it was Senator Kennedy, because we lived in Massachusetts. And they were combing the newspapers and all records. And he said, I'm so sorry about what's happened, but we hear Mike was in the building. And my deepest condolences, you know, if there's anything we can do to help, let me know. Here's my personal number. So then my sister and I stayed up all night calling hospitals. And of course, nobody was taken to any hospitals. And that was my first clue. It was really bad.
1: And it was about to get worse. Cindy hit one bureaucratic block after another, dealing with death benefits and insurance and trying to get access to some of the millions of dollars flowing in to support families of 9/11 victims.
0: I'll never forget, a month afterwards, they had a memorial service down in New York. And American Airlines, I'll never forgive them, they had a shuttle going down and they were flying families down for free. And they told me I could not ride the shuttle, even if I paid, because Mike was not on the airplane. And I got so mad, I said to the woman, he might not have been on your airplane, but he was all over your airplane. And you're telling me I can't ride the shuttle? She said, well, if we let you on, we're going to have to let everybody on. I said, there's three families. Are you kidding me? And then this is how I got connected with Senator Kennedy. I was very shy, very shy. And the mama bear came out in me. I was so aggravated because we were not getting any information at all. If you filled out a form for the Red Cross, you'd submit it and they'd say, oh, that's the wrong form. We've updated it. You have to fill it out again. You had to provide death certificate, birth certificates, marriage certificates. I didn't have a death certificate. It wasn't till like 2 months later that they issued death certificates because we didn't have a body.
1: Yeah.
0: So anyway, I get this letter in the mail, and it was from Senator Kennedy's office saying, we're going to have this meeting at the Park Plaza Hotel in Boston. Please join us, and we're going to give you some helpful hints and get you all together. So I get to the Park Plaza Hotel. We get in there, and at the front of the room, it's Senator Kennedy. It's the FBI, the CIA, Red Cross, United Way. It's all these people up there. Mass Victims Assistant, who, oh, by the way, said, well, Mike didn't die in Massachusetts. He died in New York, so we can't help you. You have to go to the New York Crime Victims Bureau.
1: Oh,
0: but because everybody else was on the plane, they could help them. That's the, I mean, really? Oh, I had so had it. So anyway, Senator Kennedy gets up and he does his little thing and he says, you know, how helpful everybody's been. And now I'm seeing red. And I whipped my hand up in the air and I said, excuse me. And a couple of his aides were like, no, no, we'll get to you. And he's like, no, I want to hear what she has to say. So I stood up in this ballroom. There were like 500-600 people there. And I said, all of you people, every single one of you. And I was like pointing at everyone and practically screaming. I said, I am now a single mother. I have two traumatized kids. I am grief stricken. I can barely get myself out of bed. And I pointed right at the Red Cross. I said, you have made me fill out four forms four different times and I have not gotten a penny from you. And I pointed to the woman from the FBI and you, I've gotten no information from you. You all think you're helping. You have done nothing from me. And with that, Senator Kennedy grabbed one of his aide's arms, whispered in his ear, anytime Mrs. McGinty calls the office, everybody is to drop what they're doing. If she needs a pencil, you go get a pencil. So
1: Cindy made that call a few months later when Mike's remains were finally found, and she hit a wall trying to get the Navy documents that would allow him to be buried with military honors. Senator Kennedy's office helped her solve that problem. And once, the senator's chief of staff reached out to her with a surprising invitation.
0: I got a call, like, totally out of the blue. He said, well, how would you like to go sailing with the senator? And I was like, okay. So then we get these directions like, okay, here's the directions to Hyannisport. Go to where it says, do not enter, and enter. Then go to where it says, don't take a left, take a left. And we get to the cottage.
1: It was Cindy and her two boys and Cindy's sister Sue and her family.
0: So we get there and he comes out and he's so sweet and so lovely. And his housekeeper sends like all the boys upstairs where they can put on their swimsuits. And she says to me and Sue, you girls use the downstairs bedroom because that has an attached bathroom. That was President Kennedy's bedroom. So Sue and I immediately call my friend Nancy and say, we're in President Kennedy's bedroom. We're just acting like total nutcases. Then he takes us out on his powerboat all around Hyannis Harbor. And what he wanted from me was, could I give him some advice on what he should be looking for and how could he be helpful to the families now that a few years had gone by?
1: So fast forward to 2009, and David Payne is on the phone asking if Cindy can get 9/11 Day added to Senator Kennedy's Serve America Act. She is not at all sure that she has the clout for that, but she says she's willing to try.
0: So I called his office, and I believe I talked to Scott Fay, who was his chief of staff at the time. And I said, Scott, here's the deal. And I explained it, and he said, I wouldn't count on it, but I'll ask, because he likes you. I'll ask.
1: About 20 minutes later, David Payne gets a call.
2: From the staff person who I had been working with in Ted Kennedy's office and said it's going to go in the bill. 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
3: 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Thank you. Well, what an extraordinary day.
1: President Obama signed the Serve America Act into law on April 21st, 2009, with the clause making 9/11 Day a national day of service. 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
2: Getting 9/11 established as a day of service was merely the first step. 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How was it going to grow?
1: That's next. 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
1: 2009 was the first year that September 11th was officially a national day of service and remembrance. Congress had declared it, the president had proclaimed it, but would people do anything about it?
4: You know, for some years, we were essentially marketing a concept. We were telling the nation at large, just do a good deed, just engage in some kind of service, as a way to kind of take the day back from the terrorists and not let them define what 9/11 means.
1: And for the next 5 years or so, Jay says they intentionally left the specifics up to individual Americans.
4: You want to donate blood, you want to send letters to the troops, you want to clean up a local park, you want to go to a nursing home and give company to, you know, people who might be otherwise alone. Whatever works for you, just do something. That's an appropriate, meaningful, impactful way to mark the anniversary. That really did resonate with people.
1: And it reflected how spontaneously Americans had responded after 9/11, which was the inspiration for this whole thing to begin with. On September 11th, 2011, the 10-year anniversary of the attacks, Jay and David teamed up with groups including AmeriCorps and Points of Light to mobilize millions of people in the largest day of charitable engagement the country had ever seen. By 2016, as the 15th anniversary of 9/11 approached, Jay says it was getting harder and harder to raise money.
4: We were realizing we needed to do something as a nonprofit organization that would make us more fundable.
1: If they were going to continue to drum up donations from companies and grants from the government to fund groups doing service all around the country on 9/11, they needed to be more than a nonprofit marketing organization. So they decided to start staging their own big service projects that day as well. Like, really big.
4: The first one in New York City was in Manhattan at a facility on the East River called Basketball City, a big cavernous space where we could fit hundreds and hundreds of people at a time to do this meal packing.
5: Basically what happens is teams show up and they work around a table and they all assemble meals. So one person is scooping this ingredient, another is scooping in this one. We had about 1,500 people. The commissioner in the NFL was there. We had other well-known people, some celebrities showed up.
1: And from that day on, sponsoring large-scale meal packing events would become a signature program of David and Jay's organization, which they eventually decided to call 9/11 Day. When the COVID-19 pandemic threatened to derail their momentum, David and Jay worked with CNN to put on a TV special hosted by Jake Tapper.
6: 20 years on from one of the darkest days in history, we're all here tonight in New York City to help shine a light on the remarkable ways people joined together to help one another on September 11th, 2001, and in the days that followed.
1: And when 9/11 Day brought its meal packing events back after the pandemic, they were larger than ever, says David.
5: In New York City, just to put it in perspective, we've since moved the project over to the Intrepid Sea Air and Space Museum, which is an aircraft carrier. And we actually put the project on in, below deck in one of its flight hangars, which is like 16,000 square feet. And we have about 800 volunteers on the floor at one time. And we run four shifts a day, 4 days straight.
1: Each year, the meal packing events were bigger than the last. 2023 was no exception.
9: You know, I remember standing there with Jay on this balcony where you can kind of look down and see the whole scale of the project. And, you know, he said, you know, what do you think? And I said, I have to be part of this.
1: This is Andrea Sorkin.
9: I come from the events world. I've been doing events 20 plus years. I've never seen an event like this. It was the feeling.
1: Andrea joined 9/11 Day in 2023 to make sure that the next big milestone, the 25th anniversary of the 9/11 attacks, would top everything they had done before.
9: 2023, we had 18 projects. And this year, we're going to do 50. We come in with at least one semi or standard 53-foot semi, and that has all of the food ingredients. It has all the packing supplies.
1: Companies pay $250 per employee that they send to the meal packing event to help cover the cost of the ingredients and the venue.
9: We really do promote it as a team building activity. So our assembly lines are two either 6 or 8 foot tables put together. 12 people stand around the assembly line. So it's, you know, 12 colleagues from your organization.
1: They assemble dry packets of jambalaya, lentils and rice, or apple cinnamon oatmeal.
9: So if you're standing around the table, you know, one person is scooping the oats, one person is scooping the cinnamon. Then at the end of the assembly line, it goes into a box. And then those boxes go on pallets and all those meals stay in those communities. So you could be packing meals. It could end up on the table of somebody in your kid's classroom, or it could end up on the table of somebody who works in your grocery store. So the impact, like right in those communities, is so
10: profound. 4, 3, 2, 1. Thousands of volunteers gathered at the Intrepid Museum to donate over 2 million meals, all for one cause.
11: We're commemorating the resilience of 9/11 by renewing our commitment to the city.
9: We always have a DJ on site. We open the program with a moment of silence, and then we have someone sing America the Beautiful. And then once we get packing the meals, it is a super high energy, electric event.
12: To mark the 25th anniversary of 9/11, Sorkin says they are planning to double the impact of their meal packing events. And when you add in the blood drives and the park cleanups, community garden projects, clothing collections, and countless other service projects put on by cities, nonprofits, churches, and businesses all across the country, David Payne says,
5: we'll be organizing the largest day of doing good in American history.
4: I mean, we feel a great sense of responsibility for building awareness for the National Day of Service.
12: This is Jay again.
4: It's been 100 million people born in the country since 9/11 happened. That's a lot of people who have no direct lived memories of 9/11 nor its aftermath. So we have, you know, a big program in schools that are used in thousands of classrooms around the country, you know, free downloadable age-appropriate lesson plans that teachers can access to teach kids about the intersection of civic engagement and 9/11 and the opportunity that young people have to impact the world around them. You know, 100 million people born already since 9/11. They have to be taught that that's part of the history.
12: When you think about 25 years from now, what would be your hope for 9/11 in terms of what people think about on that day and kind of how the nation behaves?
5: You know, my hope would be that it's a well-established ritual in America that when you wake up on 9/11, you know it's a day when you're supposed to come up with one good deed that you'll do to help someone else or even yourself. But in the end, it's sort of this day when we rekindle the spirit of unity that we experienced right after 9/11.
4: Coming back to, you know, why did I get involved in this? Well, I think it emulates the way that Glenn lived his life. And I feel like if I could just get one person, much less the millions who now participate in 9/11 Day, if I can get just one person to do good deeds in honor of those who were affected, then I think I've done something right by my brother.
12: Jay Winnick and David Payne are the co-founders of 9/11 Day. Check out 911day.org for service opportunities in your community this September 11th. And I'd love to hear your memories of how Americans showed up for each other after September 11th, 2001. Did you give blood, donate to the Red Cross, take a meal to someone worried about a family member, attend a vigil in your community? 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How will you unite for good this 9/11? 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This special two-part series was written and produced by Abby Karras and me, with help from Alex Larson, Maggie Mathis, Samuel Benson, and Sam Payne. Our audio engineer was Lauren Sandberg. I'm Julie Rose. We'll talk soon. Hey friends, I am excited to tell you about a brand new series coming to the Top of Mind podcast feed starting September 28th. It's called Dispatches from the Divide, and here's a sneak peek.
13: I was sitting on a couch, it was Sunday morning, 8 a.m. my time, something like that, and I saw a tweet. I don't remember who it was, but somebody said, shooting in a Mormon church in Michigan.
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16: A breaking update out of Grand Blanc Township.
17: Investigators say the gunman ran his vehicle through the front door of the Church of Jesus Christ of Latter-day Saints.
18: There are just so many questions right now.
13: So I went and found the local Fox affiliate that basically started covering it nonstop.
14: Dave's 1,500 miles away from the attack in Grand Blanc, Michigan, and he doesn't know anyone there. But as a member of the same faith...
19: I knew people who knew people, right? And so you start getting texts, people saying, oh, my uncle was there.
13: My cousin's you know, father-in-law is in that congregation, right? 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
14: As news trickles in, Dave also starts posting updates to his roughly 7,000 followers on X. He's a science fiction author and frequent guest on popular Latter-day Saint podcasts. It's a small world, and people are turning to his feed for information. He's feeling his heart rate rise.
13: We don't yet know how many dead there are. Everyone is not accounted for.
20: It feels personal, right? I mean, if like my people are now being attacked. This is different. This is my people.
14: The flood of posts scrolling across his social feeds are turning uglier, as they often do in situations like this. Pointing, blaming, shaming, dismissing. And in the middle of all this fear and uncertainty, Dave sees a tweet that will change everything. This is Dispatches from the Divide. I'm your host, Monica Guzman. I'm a journalist and author, and I'm pretty near obsessed with what it takes to have fearless conversations with people who disagree with you. I disagree a lot with my parents, my friends, my husband, and my kids who are teenagers, so of course, right? I've spent the last decade researching and sharing how we can stay connected to people who see the world so differently from us. In dangerously divided times, how do we stay true to ourselves without viewing everyone else as a threat? 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This, essentially, is what happened with Dave Butler.
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24: I'm Julie Rose. 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
27: We don't have to change our mind. We don't have to compromise. 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
28: What we have is not a politician's problem. 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
29: BBC News with Roisin Hasty. Several thousand protesters gathered at Berlin's Brandenburg Gate to decry the far-right Alternative for Germany following the party's breakthrough victory in a regional election. The AfD has been classified as extremist by Germany's domestic intelligence service. Many protesters, including this woman, said the party should now be banned.
30: I believe that now we can see that the danger from the AfD is so acute, even people in the CDU, who until now have been the deciding factor, must recognize that this is the only way we can save our country from fascism.
29: The CDU leader and Germany's Chancellor Friedrich Merz said he was deeply shocked that the AfD had won almost 44% of the votes. A top criminal court in Spain has launched an investigation into the mass surge of migrants into Ceuta in July. The investigating judge has alleged it was facilitated by Morocco. Maria Tardem based her ruling on a Spanish police report highlighting what it called total permissiveness by Moroccan border forces over the breach into Spain's territory in North Africa. The Eiffel Tower was forced to close on Monday after staff went on strike in protest at the sidelining and replacement of female staff during a visit by a conservative Hindu delegation. The operator of the Parisian landmark said the group had requested Saturday's private visit be organised to limit interactions with women. French politicians have also criticised the incident. Here's Mimi Swaby.
0: The president of the National Assembly has said that welcoming others never means giving up French values, and that in France, women are fully present in public life and no one tells them to become invisible. And it's really the sidelining and the replacement of female staff during this visit which has caused a lot of anger and debate, especially online as well. We've heard from the mayor of Paris, Emmanuel Grégoire. He expressed support for the strike in a post on social media on X, and described the exclusion of the female workers as unacceptable. He said the discontent they had was legitimate. He stood with them.
29: Investigators have recovered the flight data and cockpit voice recorders from the Amazon cargo plane that overran a runway at Miami International Airport. The Boeing 767 was on a flight from Puerto Rico. At a news conference, the chair of the National Transport Safety Board, Jessica Homendy, had this message.
1: Please know that our hearts go out to all of you, and know that we are deeply, deeply committed to our duty, our responsibilities as an investigative agency to determine how this accident occurred, why it happened, with one goal in mind, safety.
29: BBC News.
2: We are trying to do everything that we can to make it easier for folks to cast a ballot.
3: The politicians that are involved in election, they always say, just trust us. But a lot of citizens are saying, show us the data.
6: I don't see anybody trusting the elections. I don't see the Reds trusting elections because of voter fraud. I don't see Blues trusting the elections because of voter suppression. What happens when Reds and Blues actually listen to the concerns of each other?
7: I'm Julie Rose, and this is Top of Mind. I have been a radio journalist for 2 decades, but a few years ago, I found myself avoiding the news for long stretches because of how depressing and divisive it all seems. I still wanted to be informed and engaged on important issues, though, and I figured I couldn't be alone in that. So we created this podcast. Each episode, we tackle one tough topic in a way that will challenge you, help you feel more empathy, and empower you to become a better citizen, a kinder neighbor, and a more effective advocate. Today, a troubling trend in the public's trust of U.S. elections.
8: I had utmost faith in our election system.
7: This is Lenny Mira.
8: I was a state representative in Massachusetts, one of the very few Republicans in Massachusetts, having first got elected in 2012.
7: Mira spent 10 years in office, and for most of that time was fully confident in the integrity of elections. No concerns about fraud or corruption.
8: People in my party complain about voting machines like they're hacked or something. No, the machines are perfectly accurate, and we always have that paper ballot backup.
7: But Mira's confidence took a dive in 2022. And his story shows just how easily confusion can give way to distrust in a complex and changing system. The trouble began on election night, his last bid for re-election.
8: We won by 100 votes, which is very close, because there's over 20,000 votes cast. So it's like a fraction of 1%.
7: But it wasn't over, because Massachusetts, like many states, had expanded its use of mail-in ballots since the COVID pandemic, and a lot of those still had to be counted. In the days that followed,
8: the lead had been whittled down from 100 votes down to just 10. By the time the recount came around,
7: 10 votes was tiny, but Mira still felt pretty confident. He'd been through recounts before.
8: Our recounts are usually very well run. They don't usually change the outcome by more than maybe 1 or 2 votes. And so we went to a recount, and during the recount, there were all sort of
4: inconsistencies in two of the towns. They have six towns, but in one of them, in Ipswich, they found 14 extra ballots at the recount.
7: Now, it's not unusual for a recount to end up with a slightly different total, but 14 votes seemed like a lot to Mira, and most of them were for his opponent. Town officials couldn't explain where those extra votes had come from, so doubts were beginning to take root in Mira's mind.
4: We went into Ipswich up by 10, and by the time we were down there, it was just a four-vote lead going into another town, Rowley, right next door. And in Rowley, they found 10 ballots that were improperly discarded. And so my opponent was able to dig through that pile of 10 ballots and pull out just five of them.
7: What happens in a recount is that election clerks meet in public with candidates and their lawyers present, and they go back through every single ballot that was cast. Candidates can challenge decisions about ballots on the spot, but election officials have the final say. With ballots that come through the mail, there tend to be more judgment calls to challenge because you've got voters filling them out at home with shaky hands and leaky pens, occasionally making mistakes that they try to correct with new scribbles. At several points in the process, including with those 10 ballots in Rowley, Mira's team felt officials made the wrong call.
4: They kept changing the rules and how they interpreted those ballots. So if there's a stray mark next to your vote, it gets counted sometimes and sometimes it's not, or the oval that you fill out isn't filled out all, and they kept changing the rules, and that's how the election was decided. My opponent won by one vote.
7: A cascade of confusing moments and unanswered questions shattered Mira's confidence in the system. So he filed an appeal to have several dozen of those contested ballots reconsidered.
4: And we ended up before a judge, but even the judge didn't even want to hear it. He said, no, it's not my jurisdiction. I'm not going to look at this case. And finally, it goes before a special House committee, which under our Constitution is the last word on elections.
7: So that state House committee had two Democrats and one Republican. And they decided 2-1 that they were not going to be in the business of, quote, calling balls and strikes on challenges to individual ballots. And they warned that doing so, quote, unnecessarily opens the door for potential future mischief from unscrupulous candidates seeking to impugn the integrity of the Commonwealth's elections.
4: So it went before the full House on February 3rd, 2023. Democrats have like 85% of the seats. And every Democrat except one said, no, we're not going to look at the ballots. Every Republican said, yeah, we need to look at them. And I walked out of the chamber, and that was it. We conceded the election that day, February 3rd. And a lot of people on my team were angry and disappointed that we conceded the election. They were asking me, why would you do that? You know that there's a bunch of ballots that never got counted. Why would you accept a one loss? I said, it's for a lot of reasons. Number one is because we said we would accept the outcome of the election. We were asked numerous times by media, by people in both parties, are you going to accept the outcome of this election? And every single time we were asked, we said, yes, absolutely. There's a process, there's a recount. You can go to court to protest it. But once that's over, we said, that'll be it.
7: But in your heart, in your mind, you were thinking that fraud had taken place?
4: No, it wasn't. I don't think it was fraud. I think it was just a human error. And it wasn't corruption. We want to make clear. I told everyone on my team that we are not going to go around saying stolen election. I said, do not use those words. First of all, I don't think any of our presidential elections were, quote unquote, stolen. Not 2016 when Trump won, nor do I think 2020 when Biden won. Go all the way back to 2000 when, George W. Bush won. A lot of Democrats said that was stolen. And I don't think any of those presidential elections were stolen. Okay, and by the way, they all had their days in court. I never got my day in court. The judge simply wouldn't look at our case. So what we want is for our Secretary of State to just do an investigation. It's not going to change the election. The election's over, so this is not about any past election. But what we want is for our Secretary of State to look at the flaws in our system that allowed this to happen in the first place so that it never happens again. Because what happened in our case it wasn't just bad for me, it's bad for the whole process because now people have doubts about our election system.
7: Only 44% of Americans say they have a great deal or quite a bit of confidence that the results of the 2024 election will be accurate, which means more than half of us are walking around with pretty serious doubts. But party affiliation is a big part of the story, because if you break down that 44%, only 1 in 4 Republicans have high confidence, compared to nearly 3 out of 4 Democrats.
5: It's always been true that when your candidate wins, you're more confident in the outcome. After Al Gore lost to George W. Bush in 2000, for example, when the outcome was so close the U.S. Supreme Court made the final call, Democrats were expressing far less trust in the election system. When Barack Obama won in 2008, trust among Republicans dropped off steeply. And when Donald Trump won in 2016, you guessed it, Republicans were once again more confident than Democrats. But 2020 brought something new. Former President Trump's refusal to concede and his persistent assertion that the election system cannot be trusted have driven Republican confidence to a new low. And efforts by Republican state lawmakers to address perceived gaps in election integrity are undermining confidence among Democrats who worry that eligible voters will be disenfranchised. It is a vicious cycle of mistrust. But a representative democracy like ours relies on all voters having a high level of confidence in the results of an election, no matter who wins. Without it, people stop voting. Losing candidates don't concede, winners can't lead effectively, and the transition from one administration to the next is no longer guaranteed to be peaceful. So, today on Top of Mind, how can all Americans regain trust in our elections? For Catherine Ruskey, the answer is a lot of one-on-one time with voters.
9: I am the city clerk for City of Oak Creek, Wisconsin.
5: Oak Creek is a predominantly Republican suburb of Milwaukee. Ruskey's been in charge of elections there for 12 years, during which she has sensed a deterioration of public trust.
9: There are so many myths to debunk. Where in the past, I think we had just a general faith in our process, where good or bad, now that's being challenged and people want to know more, which I encourage. If someone comes to me with a concern, I will stay on the phone or talk to them face to face until I am 100% positive they understand how our process works. It's very important to me. My integrity is my job. So I think what's concerning the most here in my municipality and from what I've seen in the media is people truly believe that we aren't managing how we enable a voter to vote. And that comes down to, you know, that's the first step is voter registration. There's a lot of talk about illegal, you know, people who aren't U.S. citizens registering to vote. How are you checking that? People that are voting more than one time, how are you checking that? So each one of those breaks down our election process in the perception of the public.
5: Now, part of what voters in the U.S. are grappling with is a huge change in the mechanics of our elections. Prior to 2020, most Americans voted in person on Election Day, and partisan debates around election integrity centered mostly on how to be certain that only eligible voters were casting their ballots. But when COVID hit, states had to figure out how to keep people safe from an infectious disease while voting. Doing it from home seemed like an obvious solution, and most election clerks had at least some experience mailing absentee ballots to people who were unable to vote in person on Election Day. Now they were looking at the majority of votes in a highly contested presidential election being cast by mail. Who should get those ballots? How would election officials verify and count those votes? Could the mail be trusted to deliver ballots on time? Where would the drop-off locations be? Would those boxes be tamper-proof and secure? And since U.S. elections are run on a state level, different plans popped up all over the country. Officials like Catherine Ruskey raced to implement them while contending with a lot of mistaken ideas about the potential for mail ballots to be forged or tampered with.
9: And the challenge to that for me is, where are these people getting the ballots from? And how are they being tracked? And how are you able to count a ballot that isn't mailed in an official certificate envelope? It's just really not realistic to think that somebody all of a sudden can produce 10 ballots that will be counted without the appropriate certificates attached.
5: And how, I mean, do you have people who come in and say, how do you know that the actual eligible voter filled out that? How do you know it wasn't, you know, maybe they moved or it was a family member or someone stole it out of the mailbox and voted on it and then faked the signature and sent it in? Like, how are you able to be sure that ballot was filled out by the actual eligible voter for whom it was intended?
9: So part of Wisconsin's process is on that absentee ballot envelope, we print out the label that has their barcode on it, you know, our tracking information, all of our information on there. When they vote their ballot, our instructions advise them that are included in the ballot that they must sign that they were the person that voted their ballot. They're also required to have a witness that actually observes them voting, not for who they're voting for, but they voted their ballot. They sign as a witness, they print their name, and they have to print their address on the envelope. So those are the things that are required when that ballot envelope and that ballot is returned to us.
10: And you check every signature, like you literally open it up, you look at their account, make sure that the address matches, like you're checking all of that.
9: We're checking all of that, yep. If any of those items are missing, we are required to return that ballot to the voter to correct, otherwise the ballot is rejected. If we have a phone number, we will call them immediately for them to come in if they'd like to correct the ballot that way. If we have an email address, we will attempt that way. But we are required to mail that ballot back to them should we not be able to get a hold of them. And then they have to return it back to us for the vote to be counted.
10: So that is how Rusky allays concerns about the security of voting by mail when Oak Creek voters call her directly. But a major driver of confusion is that every state has different rules. While a lot of information people get about our election system comes from national candidates and news outlets. So in Wisconsin, for example, a voter has to request an absentee ballot, whereas some states will send mail ballots out to every active voter automatically. If you don't know the rules in your state, you might be suspicious if a ballot just shows up in your mailbox. Deadlines differ too. That is a big point of confusion. Some states require mail ballots to be received by election day. Others will count them as long as they're postmarked on election day. In some states, it's legal for a third person, say someone working for a political campaign, to go around and collect or harvest sealed ballots from voters and bring them to an election office to be counted. In Wisconsin, that's not legal, but Rusky hears a lot of concerns about it anyway. And then there is the vote count conundrum on election night, where mail ballots get added to the tally in big batches that can cause a sudden swing in the results, fueling doubt and confusion.
9: The city of Milwaukee during the 2020 election had over 40,000 absentee ballots to process in 13 hours, 7 a.m. to 8 p.m. And it's physically impossible to do all of your checks and balance on those envelopes and process all those ballots and get a result at 8 p.m. It's not going to happen. It's unrealistic. We aren't allowed to start working on those ballots before Election Day, which I agree with. That's when your vote should be counted. So when Central Count came in for the city of Milwaukee during that election, everyone still talks about it. There was a big dump of vote counts that went to this direction well after the polls had closed. Yep, because Central Count was still processing. So that's where it's really hard to explain to people. It's a long explanation. It's not very simple just to say, yep, there's a reason for that. I just want to say to people, do you want your results right now or do you want them accurate?
10: Do you wish that didn't happen?
9: Yes.
10: You would prefer if it was just like, give us a chance to get the final tally, full, all, everything, you know, that we've done all our checks.
9: That's the way it used to be. And in a swing state, those votes are critical and they are very impactful. So I wish that there was more of an Elections 101 opportunity. One of my goals is to step up my adult education. I talk to second graders. I talk to fifth graders. I work with the local high school AP government classes, local colleges to bring in my poll workers. I go in and speak any opportunity I can. I do civic events. But I would really like to further now an adult education type course on election administration because I think it would further that one-on-one discussion, which is what we're doing here today, too, I hope, is sharing some of that information.
10: Catherine Rusky is the clerk of the city of Oak Creek in Wisconsin. Thank you so much for your time today.
9: Thank you for your time. I really enjoyed myself.
10: It's increasingly rare to find an elections official who's been on the job as long as Rusky has. Many long-timers have switched fields or retired early because of the increased scrutiny and political attacks they face. One-third of local elections officials in the U.S. are so new that 2024 is the first presidential election they've administered. And some of those newcomers even rode this wave of election mistrust into office.
3: I was kind of a protester trying to find election integrity, so I ran for county clerk.
10: And now he's an election official trying to convince voters to trust the system. We'll hear his story next on Top of Mind from the BYU Radio Podcast Network. I'm Julie Rose.
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10: Aaron Davidson first got serious about politics during the pandemic.
3: It was during the mask mandates and vaccine mandates, and I kind of knew that those masks didn't work, so I kind of protested.
10: Then the outcome of the 2020 election got him focused on election integrity.
3: The politicians that are involved in election, they always say, just trust us. We've got clean, safe, and secure elections. Just trust us. But a lot of the citizens were saying, well, give us some of the data. Show a lot more data.
10: Davidson is a Republican, as are the vast majority of voters in Utah County, which is about 30 miles south of Salt Lake City. He announced his bid for county clerk with a promise to audit more election results and to get rid of universal voting by mail.
3: I thought it was possibly fraught with errors and that you should vote in person.
10: Utah is one of just 8 states and the only one that's majority Republican with universal mail voting, where ballots are automatically sent to active voters every election. Counties in Utah started embracing mail voting about a decade ago, and it was hugely popular among both voters and politicians until 2020, when mail voting became a lightning rod for conservatives concerned about voter fraud. But as soon as Aaron Davidson pledged to end voting by mail in Utah County, he got an earful from voters.
3: You know, there's a lot of constituents that say, don't you dare take away my mail-in balloting process. It's too convenient. And it is.
10: So he backed off his plan to eliminate it. And when he took office in January 2023, he says he tried to give vote-by-mail a fair look, despite his doubts.
3: I had to stay completely open-minded when I came in to get the facts rather than, you know, make these rash decisions based upon my beliefs.
10: He discovered that the mail voting process had been pretty finely tuned by his predecessors over many elections. It was more trustworthy than he'd thought. And so was the system of verifying and counting votes. Now he's in the rather awkward position of trying to ease those same concerns in others.
3: You know, now that I understand the process a lot better, It's kind of conflicting because, you know, I knew how I used to feel and now how I feel now because I do have more confidence in what we do in the process. And I believe that we try to, I'm not saying we try, we do run a clean election.
10: But the lack of trust Davidson once felt is also driving many of the changes he's implemented.
3: I've increased the number of ballots that we audit. The state mandates that we do 1%. So I always double the amount that are requested by the lieutenant governor's office.
10: An audit is not a recount. It's more of a quality assurance spot check to make sure that what voters marked on their paper and electronic ballots matches up with the votes that were recorded. Typically, it's done by staff in the election office.
3: So I actually advertise when the audit is, and I ask for regular voters to come in and do the audit themselves. And actually, last year, during the municipal elections, there was a big controversy in the Orem School District split. And I offered to the cities, any municipality that wanted to come in and do a more extensive audit, I would let them handle the ballots and count as many of the ballots that they wanted to. And so there were some citizens from the city of Orem, and I allowed them to come in, and we audited about 25% of their ballots. And they found, you know, after 25%, and they weren't finding any discrepancies, they finally agreed that, yes, you know, it was handled properly.
10: And that put it to rest.
3: That put it to rest. I never had another question about that election.
10: Aaron Davidson has also put a lot of focus on plugging some of the weaknesses he sees in voting by mail, particularly securing the entire path or chain of custody that a ballot travels from a voter's house back to his office.
3: When I first came into office, we had somebody that was in charge of maintaining the drop boxes.
10: Voters in Utah County can either return a ballot through the mail or put it in an official drop box.
3: And I saw an invoice come through for some new keys made. So I don't know who's had keys since they put those drop boxes in, and why they had to make new keys. So I replaced every lock in every drop box with these special type of circular keys that can't be replicated. And then when we send people out to the drop boxes, we send them out with two sets of keys so that they can open the box. And if any one of those keys ever disappears, I'm going to replace the lock. And that to me was very important. And then we have videos on every single drop box.
10: The video surveillance is required by state law, as is the two people handling the ballots at all times procedure, which brings us to the part of the mail voting system that is most problematic for Davidson.
3: The chain of custody is completely lost when that ballot is turned over to the Postal Service. I don't know who's handling those ballots.
10: But the Postal Service, there are federal laws that prohibit tampering. These individuals are professionals who take oath to uphold the laws of the land that you can't tamper with. And we entrust a lot of really important things to the U.S. Postal Service. So why would we not trust them in this one particular case to deliver the ballots?
3: Why don't you trust my employees to go out by themselves to go pick up the ballots in the drop box?
10: I mean, I guess I would, but it sounds like you don't.
3: Well, it's state law that I have to have, you know, two people there. But so why don't we do that with the U.S. Postal Service?
10: There have also been some problems with ballots in Utah being postmarked too late, even though the post office had them on time. The bottom line here is that every minute a ballot spends with the Postal Service is a minute that ballot is outside of Davidson's ability to personally vouch for its handling. So, starting with the 2024 primary election, Davidson stopped prepaying postage for mail ballots.
3: It's kind of a couple different reasons. One, I was trying to encourage the use of in-person or using a drop box. The other one is that our county is actually operating in a deficit this year, and our county commissioner said, you know, hey, look for ways to save money. And I found that, we could definitely save money.
10: How much money did you think you would save?
3: Doing my calculations, I thought we would save about $100,000. It might be a little bit less than that. I thought our turnout was going to be a little bit higher for the primary.
10: Now, critics warned Davidson's decision to stop prepaying postage would confuse and deter voters. Turnout in his county ended up being about 10 percentage points lower than the last presidential primary in 2020.
3: So we probably didn't save as much as I thought we would save, but we still saved about $25,000 this past election.
10: Do you think that you suppressed the turnout by not making it as easy as possible to return that ballot by including a stamp?
3: You know, I don't think we did. Because the only complaints I've heard from people that, you know, you're suppressing voter turnout are people that were trying to claim that I was suppressing it from other people, but anyone that was incapable of getting a stamp or whatnot, they're not the ones that were calling me. It was always somebody that was concerned about somebody else not being able to use it.
10: Right. But oftentimes the people who are disenfranchised also have less ability to make the phone call, don't have time during work hours to call, or they're not typically the ones that are going to be engaged in that way. But their votes still... I mean, they still have a right to vote. And if it's being suppressed, they're not necessarily going to be the ones that are going to call you. It'll be somebody else calling. So,
3: right. And I think there were basically three politicians that were advocating, you know, you don't have to put a stamp on it. The federal government requires county clerks to pay for it anyway, so don't worry about it. And which is absolutely true. The federal government, there's a federal law that says the Postal Service cannot not deliver a ballot envelope if it does not have a stamp. And even with that, we still save money by us saying we don't pay postage.
10: So, but is your job to run elections in the cheapest way possible? Or
3: you mean to try and save time?

0: there are election officials who feel like their job is to make sure that as many people who are eligible to vote will vote. Why do you think it's not for you?
1: I think it's not for me because most of the advocacy groups are to try and get out the vote are partisan. And I viewed that my responsibility is very nonpartisan. And so if I'm out advocating the same way other people are advocating, it's to get a certain demographic out. So we do some drives, but I feel my responsibility is making sure that the ballots get out to everybody. The voter roll is my responsibility, keeping that as clean as possible. And I just can't do everything. And so my emphasis is more on cleaning the voter roll, keeping it, you know, keeping the dead people off, you know, all that stuff, keeping the non-citizens off and keeping the addresses clean, trying to track down the people that move that don't tell us that they move. You know, we do our best at that. But if I were slated with the responsibility of advocating to vote, it just splits my time.
0: What's keeping you up at night as you head into your very first presidential election as an elections administrator?
1: The thing that gives me the most thought is how do I enhance the cure process to make it even better?
0: The cure process is when there's a problem with a mail ballot and election officials reach out to the voter to give them a chance to fix or cure the ballot so that it can be counted. In the 2024 primary election, nearly 3 out of every 100 votes cast by mail in Utah County needed to be cured.
1: There were 2,582 people that did not sign their ballot with the signature that we had on file that looked identical, or they actually didn't sign it. So if we have an email address form, we send out an email, and I watched that pretty closely because I did a lot of that myself. If we don't have an email address form, or if their email hard bounced, we then send a letter out to them. And then if they don't respond after that, we send out either another letter or we start calling them. So we had 2,582 of those ballots that went through the cure process. And we cured 955 of them. So 1,627 people didn't get their ballot counted because they just didn't sign it properly. So that to me is more of a disenfranchisement of voter than saying, you know, put a stamp on it. You know, I may have stopped maybe a half a dozen people that didn't vote because they couldn't get a stamp. But here through the legal process, I didn't count 1,600 ballots. And we tried.
0: And so what's the solution to that?
1: Voting in person completely eliminates that. Because the signature verification, it's not a science. It's a very difficult process sometimes to discern what's a valid signature and what's not.
0: To that point, a review by the Utah Lieutenant Governor's Office, which oversees elections in the state, concluded that Davidson's team was too stringent in their signature review during the 2024 primary, which led to ballots being challenged unnecessarily. Now, Davidson disagrees that his team was too stringent, but he's stepping up training for his staff on signature verification and making plans to better track their efforts at contacting voters who need to cure their ballots. He also hopes to have a system in place for the general election where voters can still use a mail ballot, but avoid the signature verification process completely.
1: They could receive their ballot at home, fill their ballot out, and bring it to an in-person show up, show your ID, sign the poll pad, and deposit your ballot.
0: I can just show my ID. It doesn't have to go through the curing process.
1: You can show your ID. We see you a person. We see the photo. So you can just sign it. Zero, they have to be, you know, cured.
0: He calls it fast cast voting, and it's really his best case scenario. Voters get the convenience of studying and completing their ballots at home, but they verify their identity in person, ideally without waiting in line, since they don't need to use an electronic voting booth. But Davidson has some wrinkles to iron out, because during the 2024 primary, FastCast resulted in several instances of people submitting mail-in ballots at in-person voting locations without going through the ID verification. State election officials concluded that FastCast created an environment where fraud could happen. They're working with Davidson's office to see if the security problems can be resolved.

0: And speaking of voter fraud, Davidson's position on that has changed, too, now that he's on the inside.
1: Yeah, it has. I mean, I don't think that there's... In Utah, I think we run a pretty good, secure election. I can't answer for other states. There's a lot of media out there saying, you know, these things happen, and there's even some meetings I've gone to here just out of curiosity, and they tell about all these things that they found in other states, and I just kind of hate that. It's like, don't come to Utah and talk about all these problems that are happening in other states. Go there. You know, if you think that there's a problem here in Utah, come and address it in Utah.
0: So voter fraud is not as big a problem as you feel like people speak about it as?
1: Not in the respect that they keep coming up with these things. You know, if it's happening, it's, I don't know how it's happening.
0: So what would your advice be then to citizens who are wary, who have a lack of trust in whether or not their vote can be appropriately counted and the outcome will be fair?
1: I would say spend more time advocating for your candidate and less time worrying about whether the process, at least here in Utah, I'm not going to talk to any other state. Go out and start advocating for your candidate. Do everything you can. And just, I hate to use the word trust the system, but trust and verify, because I'm gonna publish as much as I can and let people be as involved as possible. Audit my process, but start advocating for your candidate more and more.
0: Aaron Davidson has been Utah County Clerk since January 2023. The 2024 general election will be the biggest test yet of his ability to encourage trust in the system he himself deeply doubted not that long ago. Now, despite his message of confidence to Utah County voters, there are aspects of his approach that some on the political left may find troubling. The insinuation that voter fraud or election mismanagement might be happening in other states, for example, or the emphasis on getting people to vote in person with ID, even the notion that citizens should be encouraged to question election outcomes raises a red flag for people concerned that conservative politicians are trying to narrow the right to vote. There is a fundamental tension between the political right and left in America over whether our elections need to be more secure or more accessible.
2: Access to the ballot is one of the most powerful ways for ordinary folks to have their voice heard.
0: Jay Young is Senior Director of Voting and Democracy for Common Cause, which is nonpartisan, but opposes election policies that are often sponsored by conservative lawmakers, such as limiting vote by mail or requiring a photo ID to vote.
2: We believe that, you know, the more representative our systems are, the better that they will work for people. So, you know, we are trying to do everything that we can to make it easier for folks to cast a ballot.
0: How hard should states work to make sure that cheating is hard if it was on a spectrum between, like, completely secure versus completely accessible? How do we balance that appropriately? Would you rather see us kind of lean in the direction of let people vote or make sure they're not cheating?
2: The evidence is that voter fraud does not happen in anything close to what the assumptions that are behind this cheating narrative. It simply doesn't happen. Like, in every state, it simply doesn't happen at those levels. The things that are underlying those concerns, I'm not going to say they're not legitimate, because I'm sure you feel strongly about them. But I'm telling you, it's not based in fact. Knowing that, my tendency would lean towards accessibility and not the things that make it harder, particularly for specific certain populations to vote.
0: So who are those populations?
2: In terms of the folks who get hurt the most, students, military families, disabled voters, people who speak maybe English is not their first language that they speak in the home. People who don't have steady housing, people who are in a domestic violence shelter, people who move around a lot.
0: And there is a legacy in the United States of suppressing the votes of people of color. But partisans on the right deeply distrust the motives of advocates pushing for more access, since young people, immigrants, and people of color have traditionally supported Democrats. So our lack of trust in elections is tangled up in the deep mistrust Americans harbor toward our political opponents. Is it even possible to find common ground on this?
3: We had 26 workshops around the country, equally divided red, blue. The sum total of all the points of agreement that those workshops came up with was 727.
0: What did those conservatives and liberals agree could rebuild trust in U.S. elections? We'll find out next. I'm Julie Rose. 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
3: My name is Rena Bernards. I live in Tacoma Park, Maryland, which is right outside of D.C.
0: Bernards is a therapist and an early member of a national nonprofit called Braver Angels, which was founded shortly after the 2016 election to work on depolarizing America's politics. In 2020, Bernards was tapped to lead a series of cross-partisan workshops to find common ground on the issue of trust in elections.
3: The president of Braver Angels, David Blankenhorn, gave me a call one day, and he said, "Rena, I don't see anybody trusting the elections. I don't see the Reds trusting elections because of voter fraud. I don't see Blues trusting the elections because of voter suppression. And if people don't trust the elections, we are left with nothing."
0: Bernards and a leadership team consisting of an equal number of conservatives and liberals, or Reds and Blues in Braver Angels lingo, organized 26 workshops around the country. Each workshop involved about 16 people, again, equal numbers of Reds and Blues. That's a feature of everything Braver Angels does.
3: So what happens in the Common Ground Workshop, it starts out with exercises where Reds and Blues get to know each other. And then the secret sauce is that we go into two rooms and each comes up with values, concerns, and solutions around ensuring trustworthy elections. And then we come back, share the lists, and everybody gets to have a veto in terms of what becomes the final points of agreement.
0: Did you think that there would be much common ground to be found when you embarked on this project?
3: My experience with Common Ground workshops in Braver Angels is that you always can find something. And I trust that people that come to the workshop with goodwill, it's not for everybody. If it's for people who are really willing to talk to the other side and listen to the other side. And one of the things I like to say is what we came up with in this report is not like a Gallup poll. It's not like if you polled Reds and Blues, you'd come up with these points of agreement. It's what happens when Reds and Blues actually listen to each other and listen to the concerns of each other, which is very different than just asking a person off the street, how do you think election reform should happen?
0: Over a three-year period, those workshops yielded 727 points of agreement. The leadership team coalesced those into a report with 23 specific recommendations for rebuilding trust in U.S. elections, which they released in February 2024. We'll link to that report in the show notes. Bernard says they hope it'll be a roadmap for state chapters of Braver Angels to use with their local lawmakers and election officials as they work to build trust in elections.
3: One of the things we all agreed on was that gerrymandering shouldn't be happening, political gerrymandering, and that really politicians shouldn't be picking their districts. People should be picking their politicians.
0: So what's the recommendation then in the report?
3: The recommendation was that there should be no politicians involved in forming the districts. It should be done by an independent commission.
0: How did the group address the concerns around the risk of voter fraud?
3: Well, we said that voting should be easy to do and hard to cheat. That was one of our upfront values. We say in the report that cheating is rare.
0: And the Reds were willing to agree to that then. This is something that both sides of your group agreed to.
3: Yeah. And one of the things that we did was we didn't look backwards. We didn't try to relitigate the 2020 election. What we did instead was, if you were to, whatever you think happened, if you were to fix it, what would you suggest? That was our premise. We're not going to go, we can't decide that. We'd probably argue forever about it. But, okay, you were uncomfortable with what happened. What do you think should happen?
0: So in addition to facilitating, you also participated. Where do you fall on the political spectrum?
3: I'm definitely blue. Yeah.
0: Okay. So what is a recommendation in this report that was that felt like a compromise for you, that took some work for you as a blue to sort of get on board with?
3: So I would say the toughest one was around voter ID. And I came in to the process thinking that voter ID is just a form of suppression. It's a voter suppression. It's not necessary. It's not needed.
0: Tell me a little bit more about that. Everybody has some kind of ID. What was it that felt to you like it was suppression about? Kind of just flesh out your concern a little more, if you could.
3: Well, it's actually not true that everybody has a government ID. I think it's a good 10% of the population doesn't. In minority communities, it's higher. So what happened over the course of the campaign is I began to see that voter ID was something that made logical sense to everybody, Reds and Blues. There were Blues that were concerned about voter suppression, for sure. But there's sort of a natural sense that when you go there, you should be able to identify yourself. You have to do that when you get on, you know, public transportation or whatever, airplane. So what I decided, given the strength of the sentiment for voter ID, is to try to figure out a way that it will not be as much a suppressant of the vote. And so what we came up with is that the government is responsible to issue an ID to all eligible voters, a free ID, and that it does not have to be a photo. And the Reds did not object to it when we came up with that. I'm sure that they would prefer a photo, but, you know, we said that that would be enough. It could be photo or non-photo.
0: And that's the nature of compromise, then. I guess neither of you got, like, really, really what you wanted. But
3: that's probably true. You know, we listened. We called it not compromise, but collaborative consensus. So we collaborated. We came up with something that took everybody's concerns into account. And that's how it worked.
0: What else did you have to struggle with in this report?
3: So voter ID, for sure. Issues around mail-in ballots.
7: Listen, a lot of Republicans are against it. They think it's a big scam.
0: This is Lenny Mira again, the Republican former Massachusetts state representative we heard from at the start of the episode. He joined Rena Bernards on the leadership team of the Braver Angels Trustworthy Elections Initiative, in part because of the confusing role that mail ballots played in his election loss. The group wrestled with whether to recommend all states adopt mail voting, but Mira says they could not agree.
7: I mean, I prefer voting in person, but I trust the mailing system if it's done correctly. A lot of states do it. And, you know, Republicans do it, I think, in Florida, and they have no problem winning elections there. But they do it right in Florida. They have backups. They have security systems in place to make sure that there is no fraud or no cheating. And, you know, I think what it is that conservatives by nature, as their name implies, they want to conserve what we had in the past.
0: Ultimately, the Braver Angels group kind of skirted the issue by recommending that if states choose to do mail voting, they should be certain that the entire chain of custody is secure and allow voters to track the status of their ballot. The report also urges elections officials to make sure that drop boxes and in-person polling locations are widely accessible and well-staffed. That's a recommendation Mira says conservative members of the group initially thought unnecessary, but they listened.
7: And the Reds were shocked to learn that in some places in America, there were so few voting locations that people had to wait in line for hours, 2, 3, 4 hours to vote. And, you know, they had never heard this news before, and they were outraged over it. They were just as angry as the Blues about that, because that is voter suppression. It was done on purpose. I mean, these people that set these voting locations up, they know how many people are voting at a location. And if you try to reduce the number of locations so that there are long lines, 2, 3, 4 hours, you know you're going to reduce the vote count on that in that district, because some people can't wait 3 or 4 hours. You know, that they just can't do it. They have jobs. They have lives. I wouldn't wait that long, and I'd be outraged if I had to. And so I'm so glad we put this together, because one of the things we agreed on unanimously was to make sure there is an adequate number of voting locations. Even if we have to add locations on election day because the lines are long at one location, we even agreed on that, believe it or not.
0: What was the hardest point for you to agree on in this report?
7: You know, one thing Blues were big on, they said we should have a holiday for election day. Like, we need to declare another national holiday. And so I'm from the world of small business. I was in the construction industry for 30 years. And, you know, you're already burdening small business with a whole bunch of days off and holidays and vacations. And now here's one more. And, you know, I'm a conservative. I always thought we never had election day holiday before. Our, you know, democracy has been in place for over 200 years without a problem. But, you know, after talking to a number of Blues, they just said that for some people, they have a hard time getting that day off. And they work a shift that is in the middle of the day and it's long and they got kids that got to take to and from school. And it makes it harder for them to vote. If we declare a holiday, then everyone will be guaranteed a right and an ability to vote. And so I think that was the hardest part. And yeah, I caved on it, because if it increases the number of people being able to vote, then I'm all for it.
0: The Braver Angels report ends with a set of recommendations around the need for a peaceful transfer of power. They urge candidates to sign a pledge to support the final election results once all claims of irregularities are submitted in good faith and resolved by the courts.
3: Which was, by the way, the pledge that we put in there, that was not controversial.
0: Rena Bernards says it seemed clear to both Reds and Blues in the group that trustworthy elections require all candidates to commit to accept the outcome prior to the vote.
3: Because if the politicians are going around saying that they're not going to accept a losing, result, people will feel like, well, why should I go vote? How would my vote count if the politicians are not going to listen to who won and who didn't?
0: And it's equally crucial that losing candidates concede, says Lenny Mira.
7: They have to. I am not happy with my fellow Republicans still going around today saying that 2020 was stolen. I mean, we've done every investigation. We have multiple court cases, recounts everywhere. And when that's over, you got to concede. Even if you still think deep down that you had your election stolen from you, you need to concede, because the country needs to move on. I mean, you are not bigger than the country. You're not. Nobody is. Not a president, not a former president, not anybody. We need to have a peaceful transfer of power. Absolutely vital.
0: Lenny Mira, thank you so much for your time. I really appreciate it.
7: No, thank you for having me on. It was a pleasure to talk to you about it. I appreciate this opportunity, Julie.
0: Lenny Mira is a Republican, former Massachusetts state lawmaker, and a member of the Braver Angels Trustworthy Election Campaign Leadership Team, along with Rena Bernards, who is a Democrat and creator of the Common Ground Workshop. You can find a link to their report in the show notes for today's episode. And if you're interested in more about Braver Angels, they're at braverangels.org. Also, if you have questions about how voting works in your community, a great place to start is vote.gov. Plus, most election offices are happy to give public tours of their facilities and allow you to be present as they're testing voting machines or preparing ballots or counting them on election night. You can also be a poll watcher, which is someone who attends an in-person voting location on election day to see how things play out, just contact your county clerk or election office. So you heard the journey this episode took me on, and I would love to hear what resonated with you. Send an email to topofmind@byu.edu. 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I'm Julie Rose. We'll talk soon.

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7: BBC News with Roisin Hasty. Several thousand protesters gathered at Berlin's Brandenburg Gate to decry the far-right Alternative for Germany following the party's breakthrough victory in a regional election. The AfD has been classified as extremist by Germany's domestic intelligence service, and many of the protesters said the party should now be banned. This man was at the rally and explained why he believed the AfD was able to win support.
8: I believe the AfD's result is a reflection of this federal government's performance. Mr. Merz is no longer leading. He's running the country into the ground with his austerity measures. He's failing to implement socially just reforms, and that has angered many people.
7: Chancellor Friedrich Merz said he was deeply shocked that the AfD had won almost an outright majority. Our Europe editor Katia Adler explains how their win could impact the rest of Europe.
9: What the EU worries about is this is bumper election season. Over the next 12 months, we've got big elections in France, in Italy, in Spain, in Poland. And Brussels worries the AfD result could be a harbinger of more gains for the nationalist right. And if you have parties saying Italy first or France first, then Brussels says, well, that reduces cohesion at a time that countries should stick together. The thing is, European voters aren't en masse moving to the far right. That would be a mistake to see. What you do see is more and more people feeling fed up and let down by traditional parties they've given their vote to for years and years, and more willing to give their vote to parties like AfD that simply haven't